0: and other intersections that he says are in rough shape. The mayor of Wood Buffalo County says in a statement he can't support any law breaking, but he supports those involved helping ensure action is done. The RM is expecting to get daily updates on repair progress. Catherine Ludwig, Global News.
1: Anti-coal mining petition organizer and singer Cor Blund is seeking legal action after his Waternock Coal petition was deemed to not have enough signatures after the verification process. Blund told 880 Chance Cornuterio that every failed verification resulted in losing about 500 signatures.
2: We were frustrated but not surprised, given the many, many loopholes, rug pulls, changing rules, vagueness, non-transparency of this whole process from the beginning. Not only just the petition, but even the way the government handled the coal issue for 6 years, but especially the petition.
1: Despite the results of the petition, Lund is determined to come to an agreement on the issue. Checking in on traffic, here is Jackson McNulty.
3: Thank you, and packing your way home tonight, we have a collision sitting on Victoria Trail northbound just after the Yellowhead Overpass. Tow truck on scene here, you will have to move to the right to get around them. On Winterburn Road, we are getting reports of a collision southbound by Secord Boulevard. Heavy southbound delays here back towards the Stony Plain Road Bridge. As well, we are getting reports of a collision on the East Anthony and a southbound just before Sherwood Park Freeway. Get ready, Alberta. FanDuel is rolling it to town. 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Play responsibly, 18+. From the Global One Traffic Center, I'm Jackson McNulty.
1: After saving another man's life, a good Samaritan in our city was sent a bill for ambulance services. Family doctor Ian Sutanto was taking part in a kid versus parent basketball game at Barnard Garden School last month when another dad collapsed. The doctor performed CPR before the father was taken to a hospital in an ambulance. Paramedics then noticed that Sutanto was lightheaded and checked him over. The good Samaritan thought nothing of it until he opened a letter this weekend.
4: I opened it, I'm like, oh! $250 ambulance bill.
5: I would think that anyone in public doing CPR, could be in a similar situation as I was, like, you know, not feeling the greatest, but okay, you know.
1: The province tells Global News since 2015, policy has been that if a bystander becomes unwell and consents to an assessment, they will be billed. However, quote, EHS has made the decision to cancel the individual's bill and will work with the Ministry of Hospital and Surgical Health Services to review the policy, unquote. Alberta's whiskey official logo was revealed today by Premier Danielle Smith. The logo features images of Alberta grains, water, and landscapes within the Alberta Shield and is the next part of the Alberta Whiskey Act, which aims to set high standards for whiskey productions in the province. And looking federally, Canada's first shipment of new submarines is expected in 2034. Prime Minister Mark Carney today announced the German submaker TKMS as the government's preferred bidder to supply the Navy's new fleet. He says it was a close race and a difficult choice between offers from TKMS and its South Korean rival. Carney has emphasized that TKMS subs can operate alongside NATO allies in Norway and Germany, which are buying the same vessels. Moving into 880 Chad weather, we do have a few clouds here tonight as we are going to get down to an overnight low of 13 degrees. Tomorrow, up to a high of 28 with some mainly sunny skies. Wednesday, getting up to a high of 23 with a 30% chance of showers. Thursday, 60% chance of showers and a high of 22 degrees. Finally, on Friday, high of 23 and a 40% chance of showers. Right now, though, here in Edmonton, we're sitting at 23 degrees. I'm Zach Ferguson, head of Insights Sports with Brennan Escott. Your next scheduled newscast will be at 6:30 right here on 880 CHED.
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9: How you doing on this marvelous Monday here in the greater Edmonton region. Appreciate you tuning into Inside Sports tonight. We got a sunny one outside, so hopefully you're enjoying some time at the lake or in the car, wherever you may be. We do appreciate you tuning into Inside Sports tonight. Brendan Escott here. We've got Kellen Kennedy as well.
10: Hello.
9: And we got a lot to talk about. Canada eliminated from the FIFA World Cup by Morocco. Blue Jays getting set to face San Francisco in a series. The U.S. and Belgium are underway, but not without controversy. And a little bit of Oilers news to tell you about as well. In addition to a wrap of the Edmonton Elks defeat at the hands of the BC Lions in British Columbia. Kelowna, to be exact. Beautiful, beautiful scenery for that game, but not a beautiful result for the Edmonton Elks, unfortunately. 780-451-8800 is where you get a hold of us. We'd love to have your input there one way or the other. We are playing all month long for that new watch from Independent Jewelers out on 170th Street in Edmonton. All you got to do to qualify is text the show. Probably no time for phone calls today, so just get those text messages in. Let us know what's on your mind this evening. A disappointing result for Canada, first and foremost. They were taking on Morocco at the World Cup round of 16. It was in Houston, so a little bit of enemy territory, but bottom line is they were up against a juggernaut in Morocco. That was a number 6 ranked team in the world, and Canada, frankly, they took it to them in the first half. I know the possession metrics didn't really indicate that, but they were all over in terms of their ability to press the Moroccan side. They generated countless corner kicks and just couldn't manufacture anything off of it. It was a valiant effort. It really was, in what ultimately resulted in a 3-0 final. Now, the 3-0, it came with some counterattacking at the end of the game, so I don't really look at it and say that Canada was dwarfed necessarily in their performance, but overall they were just up against a really high quality squad. Morocco plays a really interesting brand of soccer. It's called a false nine, so they don't really have a true striker up there. They've got other guys like their wing backs. Ashraf Hakimi, for example, will come up and really give you problems playing from a different position, a unique position. And Canada, as we anticipated they would, had to chase the ball around quite a bit. So I don't know. I feel like they had their opportunities, especially early in the game, to really put the Moroccan side on their heels in terms of a goal deficit, and they just weren't able to get past Yacine Bono, who is of Canadian lineage but does play for the Moroccan side, has since 2018.
10: Yeah.
9: Just overall, what'd you make of things? I'm sure you had eyes on the game.
10: Yeah, I did. First of all, didn't Morocco lose? They lost a player of substance on their team, too. There was a guy that exited the game with injury, right?
9: Yeah, the guy they had in at striker, I couldn't tell you his name right now, but he was one of their top players. You're absolutely right.
10: Yeah.
9: He went down with injury early in that game, had to get subbed off. So Canada, they caught a bit of a break, but weren't able to ultimately capitalize on it.
10: Right, exactly. And the first half, they should have put the ball past Bono in the first half to at least, you know, guarantee a chance, you know, to get this thing into, extra time or penalties or whatever, which would have been their best shot at beating Morocco. Unfortunately, the second half came around and they just were completely, I don't want to say completely outclassed by the Moroccans, but they were, the Morocco proved that why they are where they are in the world standings, and where Canada is kind of just going on. Even though it was kind of a little bit of a rough play type scenario from Morocco, I didn't necessarily think they were playing a clean game with the amount of yellow cards that were being thrown out and that stuff. I think there was 4 aside or something like that. It definitely wasn't a clean game. So good luck to Morocco against France, because I think that if they play that way or that game against France, I think France is just going to steamroll them because Mbappe is just on he's on a tear right now, and especially with all the big news over the past few days of teams and you know, the top flight players in this tournament starting to bow out. I think Mbappe's got a chance to really solidify something. But the big thing for me will be, is there a potential scandal between Canada Soccer, Bayern Munich, and Alphonso Davies over the lack of Davies in the round of 16 match? What say you, Esco?
9: I don't think it's a scandal. I think they'd been working in lockstep with the Bayern trainers. And, well, we'll find out from Gemma Karsten-Smith at 7:05 exactly what the true scuttlebutt was about Alphonso Davies and what he said in the availabilities after that game. Because I don't know whether it was his decision not to play. I have a hard time believing that it would be anything other than the player saying, I'm not fully fit to go, leave me on the bench. The coach would have wanted to deploy him if he was able to be deployed.
10: Basically, background info for everybody. Canada Soccer sends Davies out for an MRI on the hamstring on Friday. He gets a clean MRI saying, yep, he's good to go. And then, what was it? Was it Marsh himself that said, yes, Davies will or is expected to play this game right after? Something along those lines, or in the lead up to it, is that, oh, we expect Davies to play this game, and we didn't see Davies at all on Saturday. So
9: yeah, which ended up being a huge storyline for Soccer Canada, unfortunately. But again, as I say, we'll have Gemma Karsten-Smith from the Canadian Press to talk a little bit more about that in under an hour's time. So bear with us on that front. Edmonton Elks were in action in Kelowna. It was not the start to the game they were looking for, and it was penalties, and it was maybe penalties that shouldn't have been called a couple of times out there. Certainly that unnecessary roughness call that I believe was on Kenny Logan Jr., but now I'm trying to think. Maybe it was J.J. Ross. At any rate, it was a smaller defensive player that just smacked James Butler right in the kisser, but it was because Butler had lowered his head. So that kept the drive moving in the first place. They score on the drive, and ultimately that was a bit of a catalyst for BC, who had a 10-point first quarter and a 19-point second quarter. Edmonton was there with them. It was, some quick math here, 29-21 BC at the end of the first half is what it was. I had eyes on the game, then I went out and got a bite to eat, and then I came back and watched the rest. But, they just didn't quite have their full attack going. It was a game in which Justin Rankin was bottled up from the get-go. The clean looks that we've seen him break off before, he has not broken off, at least in the BC game. It was certainly there in the first half, anyway, of the Winnipeg game. But you got to find different and more creative ways to get him going. I just don't understand why they're struggling so hard with rolling the ball out to him every single first down play, and he's getting stuffed. He's facing 8 and 9 man boxes, which is not an advantageous situation for your Elks running game. It's just not. I don't care who you have on the offensive line. I don't care who you have at running back. You're expecting him to do too much when he's got to go up against unblocked defenders all the time. Pretty obvious what you're going to do when you've got two tight ends in there and five offensive linemen. You're really limiting yourself passing-wise when you do that. So, I mean, hello, you're kind of flagging that the run is coming. Mark Killam, head coach of the Edmonton Elks, did talk about being able to establish Rankin a little more, even in the passing game, and see if they can't try and enable some more touches for their star back.
11: You want to get your best player's touches, and we know he's a dual threat. Mm-hmm. And, we'd like to be, certainly like to be more balanced. He did a good job underneath. So did a bunch of the other guys, making sure, we're turning, 5, 6, 7, 8 yard passes into first downs and staying on the field.
9: You know, they were able to score 21 out of 24 points without utilizing Justin Rankin. And so maybe there is some positive to be gleaned from that. Here's, again, Coach Killam.
11: You know, we've got a bunch of playmakers on our offense, and we want them to get touches and take advantage of their opportunities. I mean, you can't give the ball to them every play. As much as everyone wants us to do that, that's not realistic. There's 11 other guys on the field on purpose. Those guys have to make plays when their number's called.
9: Comes down to executing, right? And you can only execute as a player what's being called from the play-calling standpoint. So you know, if Jordan Maksimek needs to take a bit of a look in the mirror here and see if he can't find some more creativity. Comes down to executing, right? And you can only execute as a player what's being called from the play-calling standpoint. So you know, if Jordan Maksimek needs to take a bit of a look in the mirror here and see if he can't find some more creativity, at least on first down.
10: And I mean, kudos to

0: as well. You know, it's kind of shallow excuses and that stuff, but you're in a strange environment in a stadium you haven't played in before or anything, and that was grass they were playing on, right? That wasn't actual turf, right? So I'm not sure if that had anything to do with anything. It shouldn't have, but, you know, that's the different factors, right? And BC had already had a week of practice and a game, actually 2 weeks, because they had the game last week against Calgary on that surface too, so they knew what they were getting into. So
1: yeah, I mean, the only thing I would say to that is that James Butler was dealing with the same exact playing conditions, and while he did have some time to practice on him, he tore it up.
0: That's right.
1: As a running back that had not seen a lot of success to this point in the season, he was averaging under 40 yards a game, I believe, prior to that Elks game. And Butler went off for 135 yards and two touchdowns. And a lot of that came in the first half, too. So they just didn't have it from their own run-stopping standpoint. And, you know, it's obviously disappointing. You're not going to go out there and win every game in the season, but 4-0 would have been a heck of a talking point for us.
0: Oh, definitely. But with this team and what has happened with the starts the past, well, this decade so far, taking 3-1 in your first 4 weeks, I'll take 3-1 all day long with this franchise for the first 4 weeks of play, for sure. You know, and you still have a share of first place in the West. You're going into a game this week against Ottawa, against a team you've beat before, and I know that there's the trepidation, hesitation, but you're at home. You have what looks to be all cylinders firing on offense. You know, you had just got to clean up the mistakes from the BC game, and you can build off of the success that you had in Ottawa to start the season against the Red Blacks. I think the Elks are in a very good position, at least, to get the W this week.
1: Yeah, all indicators would suggest that they're in a pretty good spot to pick up win number 4 on the year, but you don't want to take the Ottawa Red Blacks lightly
0: by
1: any stretch of the imagination. This is, you know, a desperate football team, and that can be a dangerous football team. A little more here on the loss to the Lions. Cody Fajardo, always a great clip. Here he is.
2: Not our formula for success. We run things a little bit differently. Dropping back 51 times is not how we're going to win football games. And that was just the way of the game, the way it kind of went. Felt like when we captured some momentum, we lost momentum. I thought we moved the ball really well, extremely well in the last two games against Winnipeg and BC. Winnipeg, we had a little bit of red zone issues, and we shored that up in BC. And in BC, we turned the ball over. You can't throw three picks and expect to win a football game. So that's just how it goes. It just wasn't up to my standard of games. It called for us throwing the ball, and that was what we needed to do to win the football game. And this offense can do that. I just got to be better at protecting them.
1: Yeah, three touchdowns for Fajardo, three interceptions, couple of missed deep connections there, and one with, I mean, they needed to score at the end of the game, and then they needed the ball back and to score again, and Cody threw an interception basically right on the goal line.
0: That cooked him. You score three touchdowns in the CFL, you about 90-95% of the time, you should be winning that game if you get three touchdowns. It's the, like you said, it's the turnovers, it's the free interceptions, that's the big thing to clean up for sure.
1: Yeah, that did not help them whatsoever. Justin Rankin finished with 10 receptions for 100 yards, just 19 rushing yards, though. 15 of those rushing yards came on the same play. So, you know, we're talking about somebody who's usually providing that wrinkle in the offense, that something extra to think about if you're a defense, and they just didn't have that luxury against BC. Austin Mack went through for 141 receiving yards and a touchdown. So for somebody who's sat here in this very chair and asked for a number one receiver to emerge, perhaps this is the first glimpse into that. And obviously when you get 14 targets, you're going to haul in a few of them and you're going to make some plays happen, I would think. But overall, yeah, just not the wholesale offensive effort that we've seen, and they were chasing the game a little bit. Now, to me, one of the bright spots I thought was Dariel Jabome, who got thrown in there at middle linebacker, and Coach Killam said this.
3: Yeah, we're really high on DJ. I mean, we drafted him knowing that we hoped he could evolve to be a starter. We didn't think it'd be after four games or whatever it was. But, you know, that's why he's here. That's why you have depth on your roster. That's why we tried to develop those guys. But, you know, credit to him. He made some plays that were positive for our football team. But then there were some that he's got to learn from. And he's the type of guy that's gotten better

0: every opportunity that he's gotten, and the more that he's played. So, you know, we call that arrow up, and that's what we think of him.
1: Yeah, he caught the interception when Joel DeBlanco absolutely crushed somebody over the middle of the field, and the ball kind of popped up. Jabome was right there, and in his first career start, grabbed his first career pick. DeBlanco himself, a couple of pass knockdowns, an interception of his own, and seven tackles to tie for the team lead, along with Jabome and Trey Ford. So DeBlanco, he just oozes leadership, as coach explains.
0: Yeah, I mean, it's huge. I mean, he's also taken on back on the punt team duties as well. So, I mean, you know, the guy just can run for days. He doesn't stop. His engine is always going. He's got energy. He's flying around. He's playing really well.
1: Yeah, he is. He was on the show last week. If you missed it, you can always check out the podcast, the Inside Sports Podcast, anywhere you get your streaming audio. Just search for Inside Sports. That's Apple, Spotify, et cetera, et cetera. We'll take a quick timeout on Inside Sports here tonight. We do have the fourth period's David Panayota coming up. We'll talk some hockey. We'll give you a couple clips from Frederik Andersen, who spoke to the assembled masses of media this morning, the new Oilers goaltender, with a couple of words for you when we return to the show tonight.
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9: Yeah, I mean, obviously, Edmonton, I think it's been knocking on the door for a while now. Obviously, it's a team that's got aspirations to try to win, and like I said, they've been close. And obviously, it would be awesome to be part of the team to get over the hump. And obviously, I think they're very serious about it. So that's part of it. I'm really excited about that opportunity.
1: Frederik Andersen of your Edmonton Oilers there with a couple of words on joining the team. He is on a one-year bonus-laden contract. As I say, talk to the assembled media today. Sounds like he's pretty excited to get to Edmonton, see if he can't be a part of the solution and goal. T. team also signed defenseman Shakir McComadoulin and Spencer Stastny over the weekend. McComadoulin gets $1.75 million over 2 years. So that's per year over 2 years. Spencer Stastny, 1 year, $1.525 million for the mobile defenseman. Owen Michaels also signing with the team. The prospect out of Western Michigan gets a 2 year deal with an AAV of $900,000. There's an offer sheet on the table for one of the biggest names in hockey, up-and-comers anyway, in Leo Carlson. There's a lot to talk about, I guess, is where I'm going with this, including the Edmonton Oilers. We'll speak with David Pagnotta from the fourth period when we get back from a Global News weather traffic update here to Inside Sports.
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16: This is Global News. It is 6:30. I'm Zach Ferguson. An 81-year-old man hurt when the SUV he was driving was involved in a collision on June 24th. Died in hospital on Saturday. The man had been trying to make a left turn from 97th Street onto 132nd Avenue when he hit a car. Two people in the car were also taken to hospital but have since been released. Wrapping up traffic today, here is Jackson McNulty.
17: Thank you, and taking one last look at the roads tonight. We have crews dealing with a collision on the northwest Anthony Andy westbound by 142nd Street. Traffic here seeing some slow-moving delays back towards 127th Street. Moving right down towards Windermere Boulevard, we have another collision being sorted out at Currents Drive. And still a pretty long lineup for southbound traffic on Twilliger Drive from Windermere Boulevard back towards the southwest Anthony Andy overpass. 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From the Global One Traffic Center, I'm Jackson McNulty.
16: Thanks, Jackson. Anti-coal mining petition organizer and singer Corb Lund says he's meeting with lawyers after his Waternock coal petition was deemed not to have enough verified signatures. Despite the results of the petition, Lund insists he isn't backing down until national agreement is made. And Prime Minister Mark Carney says German defense manufacturer TKMS is Canada's preferred bidder for the Navy's next submarine fleet. Moving to 880 Ched weather, a few clouds tonight, getting down to an overnight low of 13. Tomorrow, up to a high of 28 with some mainly sunny skies. Wednesday, a 30% chance of showers and a high of 23. Right now, though, here in Edmonton, we're sitting at 23 degrees. I'm Zach Ferguson. Your next scheduled newscast will be at 7 on 880 Ched.
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1: It's the U.S. and Belgium at the FIFA World Cup right now, and Charles de Ketelaere is he's carving him up. He's got two goals in the early going here in the first half hour of this game. U.S. did score one as well, but it is now 2-1 for the Belgian side as we take a peek at the out-of-town scoreboard brought to you by GCL Diesel, critical engine component suppliers of pumps, injectors, and turbochargers for the transportation, agricultural, mining, and oil and gas industries. GCL Diesel, diesel understood. Lots of World Cup headlines, but lots of hockey headlines too. And when we have those to sift through, we bring aboard our friend David Paniota from the Fourth Period. David, how you doing this evening?
21: I'm good. I turned away and Belgium took the lead. So you gotta keep your head in the swivel in these big tournaments, but doing well. And you got to keep your head in the swivel in the NHL. There's a lot going on.
1: Absolutely. And you know what? It's been a little bit quiet on the Edmonton front for a couple of days now as they tend to some of their RFAs and that sort of thing. It's been smaller business. But what a day on free agency. I don't know that I've ever seen fan perception shift in a positive manner quite the way that it did regarding Stan Bowman after that body of work getting out from the Darnell Nurse contract. But maybe more importantly than that, David, they didn't necessarily go spending frivolously when they had that money to work with. What did you make of his body of work, Stan Bowman's, I'm saying, on July 1st?
21: There were a bunch of boxes that need to be checked off. We knew that going into July 1, and we talked about it this time last week, a couple days leading up to it, how there's a lot of business that needs to be done, and he took care of a good chunk of that. Certainly the Darnell Nurse element is a big, factor in all of this, moving him out at full pop, but also bringing in a young defenseman in Mooka Madulin, utilizing that money to check a box with the goaltending, bringing in Freddie Anderson, checking another box, bringing in another defenseman in Shea. You look at that and then utilizing some of that additional space in order to sign some of their other guys, on the back end, including yesterday. So, a good bit of business here by Stan Bowman and the Edmonton Oilers. They still have just under or in and around $6 million in cap space to still allow them to do a little bit of work. They bring back Kasperi Kapanen. They've took care of business earlier in the week. Earlier in the month with some of the housekeeping needed, but the back end has been addressed. Goaltending as well has been addressed with not only Freddie, but you bring in Devon Levi as well. So giving yourself at least some options if Jari isn't you know, going to be part of the mix. And now we wait and see. Do they have other tricks up their sleeve? We know they checked in on Claude Giroux before. There's some interest, reported interest in Vlad Tarasenko. There are other free agents out there as well, and Anthony Mantha, Eli Tolvanen, and others that are looking for homes and interested in joining a team like the Oilers. So we'll see what else is to be done. But now it looks like, how do you add to the forward group? And applause are in order so far for this management squad.
1: Yeah, absolutely. And what's nice is they've got the option right now of letting some cap space accrue. If they wanted to go in with a group like this, they could theoretically set themselves up for a hell of a trade deadline day in a few months' time. But, I mean, that's further down the road. Let's just evaluate where this team is at on paper today. Is it a better team today than the one that finished last season, do you think?
21: Well, I mean, just in goaltending alone, you're bringing in a Stanley Cup champ in Freddie Anderson. Now, granted, Brandon Bussey took care of the last few games of that Stanley Cup final as Freddie was dealing with, obviously, personal matters. But, you know, his body of work throughout the postseason was really, really good. And you're bringing in a confident guy, who has – no, I don't want to say something to prove, but on a one-year deal, he's going to be looking to, continue where he left off and continue performing well. And, yeah, he's got bonuses kind of tied to his contract. But, they're better with their goaltending, certainly. And I like the way that they deepened their blue line. You retain Connor Murphy. You bring in Ryan Shea, and you have Mika Madulin, and you get Stastny signed up, and I like the way that they've given themselves a little bit of additional mobility and flexibility on that back end, with some options that are now ahead of them. They've got eight guys on that back end that can be interchanged depending on situations, and I like that. Again, I'm interested to see what else happens here, and Colton Dock is an RFA, but what else happens? You add Matthew Joseph for your fourth line, presumably. But again, curious to see how else they address the forward core. I think this team on the surface appears better, than they were this time a month ago. But I don't think they're done. I think there's still some more that they would like to do. And specifically with regards to the forward core, is it a mid-nine kind of guy? Probably in that realm, unless they get creative on the trade front, which, given how the last 2 weeks in the NHL has gone, is certainly a possibility.
1: Yeah, no kidding. We're chatting with David Pandiota right now from the fourth period. Now, when I think Claude Giroux, I don't necessarily see, just his prototype to me is tough to come by, right? A right shot centerman that wins at an incredibly high clip. You can play the wing as well. But there's not a lot of guys out there that fit that billing. If Giroux wants to stay out east, and to me, there's lots of reason to believe that he might. Are there a couple other names off the top of your head that kind of ring true as far as that same skill set, somebody who can come in and take a bit of the face-off load away from Draisaitl and maybe help out in other situations around the ice too?
21: Yeah, I mean, with Giroux, I'm still under the belief, and I reported on Friday, that he's going to end up back in Philadelphia. And speaking to some other teams, their belief was that as well. Now, hasn't officially happened yet, so we're kind of playing the waiting game. But I still believe that that's going to be the outcome. So, yeah, where do you pivot? Well, I don't know if there's necessarily – I mean, in terms of somebody versatile that can play wing and center, you're looking at an Anthony Mantha, presumably, who would be, among the players – still available in the market that can, effectively do that. Now, he's more slotted on the wing and probably, in all honesty, better suited on the wing. But you look at it as to what's out there. There's not much, quite frankly, in terms of centers or at least guys that have had that experience before. So you're more likely kind of gauged towards that wing market. Now, in Mantha's case, I think he was looking for a little longer, or has been looking for a little longer term. He wants some stability after, you know, putting up 64 points with the Penguins last year. I think some teams are curious. Was that a one-off that you had this opportunity, you were given more responsibility and you took it, and now you're going to kind of revert back to what we've seen the previous few years? Or is this really where you're at? But because of that risk factor, it doesn't seem like, and it hasn't happened yet, that teams are willing to give him too much term. Now, you know, would you take a shot on a two-year deal? I think some teams would. I think the Oilers might be intrigued by that possibility. But, you know, it's he. I think he's looking for more term. But, you know, the longer this goes, he'll have a decision to make. I think it's more geared towards Wayne, quite frankly, to see who comes in. And, you know, is there somebody that can just deepen your overall top nine? So whether it's him or a vet like Tarasenko or a Tolvanen, who's the youngest of the group, or even, you know, a Michael Bunting, who's had experience, at that level, certainly with and in Toronto before playing with some big cats. So I think they've got some wing options. It's just a matter of, you know, can you fit it within whatever your internal cap is going to be for the time being?
1: Let's switch to Toronto as we chat with David Pagnotta from the fourth period. They land Sergei Bobrovsky and made several other additions to round out the roster. How did you evaluate John Chayka's first free agency at the helm there in TO?
21: Well, I think it's been pretty good. I kind of put him in that B-plus category for the time being, because not only did they get Bobrovsky, they also, I guess we kind of forget because there's been so much activity, but they also traded for the rights and ended up signing Darren Radish, who was the top prize defenseman that was going to hit market, and they prevented that from happening by being proactive in that regard. We'll see what else they may have up their sleeve, because I don't think this is another team. A lot of teams aren't done. But you bring in and address the right side of your D by bringing in the top defenseman that would have been available this summer. You get the top goaltender in the mix, and you've completely revamped your bottom six. And then, of course, and I'm not excluding the draft because that's, you know, separate, but you're factoring that in into how this team looks. Now you have Gavin McKenna presumably going to be playing the left side of Austin Matthews' line, probably slot Nyes on that right side, or you could put Willie Nylander there. You want to see, is Nyes going to be on that second line with Tavares? Is Easton Cowan going to take the helm, in the top six? I think they're still looking at another, be it a center or winger on the second line. But a revamped bottom six, Darren Radish and Sergei Bobrovsky, I think they've done pretty well for themselves going into the season.
1: One of the biggest stories, and probably the biggest story around the league right now, is that Philadelphia offer sheet for Leo Carlson. Are we hearing anything right now? I know it's kind of going through the legal process or what have you, so it might be quiet on that front, but are we hearing anything about Anaheim's willingness or even their ability to match it?
21: I'd be surprised if they don't. Talking to a bunch of people around the league and other teams as well, I think the belief is that they will eventually match it. They have until Friday to do so. And they're doing other bits of business. They're looking around to see. I mean, they obviously got, you know, Pavel Minchikov locked into their deal, 5-year, 7.2 AAV. They match this Carlson deal. It gives them just under $10 million in cap space. Now, they're looking around at the moment to see what options are available to trade to free up cap space. Frank Vetrano's name is out there. Alex Killorn's name is out there. He has a 15-team no-trade list. Vetrano has a 17 no-trade list. He's got another year in his contract. Vetrano's in the final year. Killorn's in the final year of his. Vetrano's got another year after this coming season. So they're looking around, and it seems like they're willing to sweeten the pot a little bit to get the full cap hit off the books by providing a draft pick. I'm not exactly sure where yet, but a couple of teams that I've talked to that have indicated that that's the case. So we'll see what they end up, they got four more days. So they've there's going to take some creativity here. You know, they don't necessarily, they can wait as well with respect to Connor Gauthier. And by moving out additional money, they can wait on that one. He's not eligible for an offer sheet. They could take their time with it. Sounds like his demands have changed and increased since the Leo Carlson offer sheet. But there's some juggling that needs to be done there in Anaheim. But again, I think Philly to an extent is preparing for the possibility and the likelihood that this gets matched as well. But some interesting bit of business by them and the Ducks. I don't want to say they dragged their feet, but maybe they dragged their skates a little too much on this situation.
1: What about Jason Robertson and his future in Dallas? This is continuing to generate speculation. I think you've told us that that's where he wants to be. But are they not in arbitration stage right now with him?
21: Yeah, so he filed for arbitration yesterday, which means he's not susceptible to an offer sheet. He can't be tendered one. But there's still room to negotiate before going to the arbitration table. If it gets to that point, he's likely on a one-year deal around probably the money he's looking for, $14 million, but that walks him into free agency. If they can't figure something out, after the fact and into the season. It's been a roller coaster ride for this negotiation process. Maybe things have changed now that the offer sheet for Leo Carlson came in at 18, but he was looking for $14 million a year. The Stars were at 12. I think they went up to about 12.5, and then that's it. That's kind of where things stop. There hasn't been a lot of traction on that front, and obviously this changes things when you've got an arbitration case. It forces you to extend the conversation even further. We'll see how it develops. He wants to be there, but he also wants the money to go along with it. So this is a cake and eat it too type of situation that at some point we'll come to a head. I think everybody's hoping for an amicable a more amicable process than how it's been. Nobody wants to go to arbitration. We'll see if they can prevent that from happening.
1: Every July 1st, we get that handful of blockbuster moves, but there's always an under-the-radar sort of signing or even a trade that can end up paying huge dividends, Dave. Is there a move that stands out to you this year with those parameters in mind, something a little under the radar?
21: I mean, I look at San Jose with what they've done, and obviously they add Nurse, they add Trouba on the back end. But I like the addition of Mason Marchman up front. For a variety of reasons, of course, paying homage to his father, who passed away a few years ago, who was a member of the Sharks for a long time, and that's one element of the story. But just adding that caliber player to a young group, you've got Ivar Stenberg, who signed at the LC and presumably will start the year, if everything goes well in camp, with the Sharks. You've got Will Smith there. Obviously, you have Celebrini. You've got some solid depth and some solid veteranship there, too, with Toffoli. This is a club that I think – I like the moves they made, but I like the addition of Marchman with how he could be deployed with a little bit of edge that he brings and some strong finish. I mean, he was a 20-25-goal guy going into the summer. That's how everybody viewed him. Now playing with the caliber of young talent that he might have the opportunity to play with in San Jose – could push them not just to a playoff spot, but get him into the 30-goal mark. It wouldn't be overly shocking to see him benefit from playing with the level of talent that he's likely to play with this coming season. I like that move, by them. I like also, and it wasn't free agency, but it was a trade at the draft, I like the New York Rangers prying, Pavel Dorofeyev out of Vegas. Yeah, they paid a premium for him with the cost of an $11 million contract per year over 7 years. But somebody was going to pay that. The Rangers were happy to do it. And the guy that's, 37 goals this past season, 30-some-odd the year before, has 40-goal potential in him, no question. I like that move for the New York Rangers. They're a little further off, and they've got a lot more move to make. But I like that. And I also like when they traded Trocheck to Utah, bringing in Sean Durzi, not bad at all. They revamped their blue line as well by bringing in Marcus Pettersson from Vancouver, but also Cole Beaudoin who they brought in that trade. You add him, you add Dorofeev, the potential of a couple new line mates that are kicking in here, and he'll be given an opportunity, I would imagine, to play next season with the big club. So I think there's a lot more that has to happen in the Big Apple, but I like Marchman in San Jose as an under-the-radar type of addition. And I also I like what New York was able to do by trading for both Beaudoin and Dorofeev.
1: Love it. Great stuff as always, Dave. Really appreciate it. And I guess we'll probably wrap up our hits next week by the sounds of it, if you'll join us for one more.
21: Absolutely. And then the way that this July has already started, who knows? But yes, at the very least, let's lock in next week and let's see what other fireworks we get to talk about.
1: Absolutely. Sounds good. That's David Paniota from the fourth period on Inside Sports tonight. 6:52 in Edmonton. Yeah, 2-1 Belgian lead here as we are creeping up toward halftime.
0: I think we're halftime now, it looks like. Yep.
1: Yeah, it looks like they just blew it dead. So there you go. We will come back in just a couple of minutes with some more sports talk here on 880 CHED.
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0: So we're looking at a potential three-goalie system here in Edmonton, which I think has the potential to work, and it's got the potential to fail, which I suppose all experiments do. But Frederik Andersen was asked about the three-goalie system, which is not too dissimilar to what he was working with in Carolina. Here's what he had to say.
1: My time with Babs, obviously, I think the past the days with I think I played 66 games in a row, a couple of years in a row. I think those days are probably over for me, but I'm definitely happy to be part of I think a good goalie rotation. I think we can get a lot out of each other, and especially with the schedule been a little bit different the last few years. Something that's just, I think, been a new thing in the NHL. You got to kind of, get everyone keeping fresh and really, get the best out of each other that way. Try to find ways to contribute and be ready to go.
0: They've never been in a salary cap position in my time following this team where three goalies made any sense. And it's not like that's something that you would necessarily choose to do, I think, in some scenarios, but Edmonton's looking for creative solutions right now, and having a goaltender like Devon Levi in there who can be the understudy, get called into action a few times throughout the season, but you've got Jari and you've got Andersen there as the veteran tugboats towing things along. I don't see why it wouldn't work.
2: I'll add to that. I haven't seen free goalies come into the organization with the caliber of the free goalies that we have currently right now that they've attempted to do the free goalie system with. I've seen the free goalie system attempted here before, but it's usually not really good, but it's because the quality of the goaltenders hasn't been really good, if you get what I'm saying. So,
0: yeah, a different story this time around. I think there's some optimism around Tristan Jarry in the right situation. And having a veteran voice to go alongside him, that could help. Having some push from behind from a nice, youthful goaltender, that could help too.
2: Having the young gun behind you pushing it could lead to some things too, because he's going to be hungry for some starts too. So,
0: absolutely. I'm hungry for a little bit more info on the Canadian soccer team. So to satiate us, we will join Gemma Karsten-Smith from the Canadian Press. She's been following this team around all over North America for the last while. Watch them get ready, watch them execute this tournament, and then ultimately watch them bow out in Houston to Morocco in a 3-0 defeat. Gemma Karsten-Smith coming up to talk soccer after a global news update here on CHED.
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14: This is Global News. It is 7 o'clock. I'm Zach Ferguson. And it is 22 degrees, heading down to 13 tonight and up to 28 tomorrow. Last month, people in Fort McMurray took it upon themselves to fix the potholes on Highway 63. Now the province is promising millions of dollars to fix the highway. As Global's Catherine Ludwig reports, residents are saying they'll take it in their own hands again if the work doesn't begin fast enough.
15: The province announced to Sunday it's dedicating $15 million to repairing Highway 63 through Fort McMurray. Deteriorating road conditions have been an ongoing concern for people in the city. In June, people decided to start filling potholes on the highway themselves. They covered 2 kilometers of road using 35 tons of asphalt. Local business owner Mohammed Terabin spearheaded the efforts. He's happy to hear about the new funding, but wants the government to put the money to the pavement.
16: I'm going to give you 1 week, and hopefully the funding that being transferred or the asphalt companies are working. If not, we will go ahead and do them ourselves.
15: Terabin says local teams may also work on other intersections that he says are in rough shape. The mayor of Wood Buffalo County says in a statement he can't support any law breaking, but he supports those involved helping ensure action is done. The RM is expecting to get daily updates on repair progress. Catherine Ludwig, Global News.
14: Anti-coal mining petition organizer and singer Corb Lund is seeking legal action after his Wadanaw coal petition was deemed not to have enough signatures after the verification process. Lund told 880 CHED's Courtney Terrio that every failed verification resulted in losing about 500 signatures.
17: We were frustrated but not surprised given the many, many loopholes, rug pulls, changing rules, vagueness, non-transparency of this whole process from the beginning. Not only just the petition, but even the way the government handled the coal issue for 6 years, but especially the petition.
14: Despite the results of the petition, Lund is determined to come to an agreement on the issue. Elections Alberta has started verifying signatures on the Alberta Independent Citizen Initiative petition following a court ruling that cleared the process to move ahead. Global's Lemmy Smiley has more.
18: The agency has 21 days to determine if the petition reached the required number of valid signatures to advance under the Citizen Initiative Act. Verification was on hold since May after a court challenge, but last week's Court of Appeal decision ordered the process to continue while the case continues. Officials will check for duplicate or invalid signatures, confirm required information is complete, and contact a random sample of signatories to verify their details. If the threshold is met, the proposal goes to the Justice Minister for the next steps toward a possible referendum. Results are expected by July 27th. Lemise Smiley, Global News.
14: Prime Minister Mark Carney has named German submarine manufacturer TKMS as the preferred bidder to supply the Navy's next fleet of subs. Speaking at a Canadian Armed Forces base in Halifax today, Carney says Ottawa is booking the estimate cost of up to 12 submarines into the federal budget.
19: This procurement will be the largest in Canadian history.
14: But the federal government is unwilling to talk about the total price tag. Carney made the announcement before heading to the annual NATO summit in Turkey. And Premier Danielle Smith unveiled Alberta's official whiskey logo today as the province continues to push for locally made whiskey. The logo is brown on black and features images of Albertans' grains, water, and landscapes. Moving into 880 CHED weather, a few clouds tonight, getting down to an overnight low of 13. Tomorrow, a high of 28 with some mainly sunny skies. Wednesday, up to a high of 23 with a 30% chance of showers. But right now, here in Edmonton, we are sitting at 23 degrees. I'm Zach Ferguson. Your next scheduled newscast will be at 7:30, right here on 880 CHED.
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0: back to Inside Sports. Appreciate you hanging out with us for a final half hour of our show tonight, and then we'll give way to Morley Scott. He takes over with the Elks this week in just a few minutes' time. We do have Gemma Karsten-Smith here ready to go in just a minute. I wanted to tell you that Spain got past Portugal 1-0 earlier. 1-0, as they say, was the score in that game. Disappointing result for Portugal, for sure, but they were up against a powerhouse. Much the same way the U.S. are right now in Belgium. 2-1, there is the halftime lead, so we'll see how this one finishes up. Toronto Blue Jays in action in a while here. They don't play for, another hour and 15 minutes, I think it is. Something like that before they get going in San Francisco against the Giants. It'll be a fun one for us in an evening watch, but we do want to stick with the soccer theme tonight and break down what we saw from Team Canada. And to do that, we will welcome aboard, not for the first time and certainly not for the last time here on Inside Sports, from the Canadian Press, it's Gemma Karsten-Smith. Gemma, thank you so much for jumping back on the show. How are you doing tonight?
1: I'm wonderful, thanks. Thanks so much for having me.
0: Of course. Thanks for coming back on the show. Before we get to the Morocco match, just overall, how would you sum up Canada's World Cup as a whole? I mean, this was a tournament that I think probably changed a lot of expectations for the men's national team.
1: Absolutely. I think the best way to describe it is historic. This is a team that captured the first point in a men's tournament, the first win in a men's tournament, played the first knockout game in the men's tournament, and then won the first knockout game in the men's tournament. So these are heights that Canadian men's soccer has not been to before, and that's nothing short of historic.
0: Yeah, very well said. The World Cup, unfortunately for Canada, comes to an end with that 3-0 loss to Morocco. But, you know, the scoreline maybe not telling the whole story of that game. How did you see that match unfold?
1: That first half, I was in the stand in Houston, up in the press box, which is so high up. But it was the best soccer I've seen this team play. The way that they controlled the game, the way that they held Morocco. Morocco is a top 10 team in the world. The way that they not only held them on defense, but created opportunities on offense was stunning. There were several folks up in the press box who we turned to each other and said, "What are we watching?" Because it was just unexpected. The second half was a bit of a different story. I think once Morocco scored, Canada had to change their tactics. It really opened up things for Morocco, and they took advantage because that's what those top 10 teams are going to do. They're going to find an opponent's weakness and take advantage. But that first half is something that Canada really can build on moving forward.
0: Yeah, I totally agree. It was just an onslaught of corner kicks. And I mean, even though they didn't have the possession numbers, it sure felt like they did, at least in that first half. And then things change when you concede the goal. What, Gemma, do you think that you learned about this Canadian group over the course of that game against one of the world's elite teams, as you suggest?
1: I will quote Stefan Eustachio, who said after the game that the gap is not that big. Yes, Canada came into this tournament ranked 30th in the world, whereas Morocco was number 7. But those numbers, there's not as much daylight in between them as it looks on paper. In reality, Canada can play with these top teams, and that's something that I don't know that we believed truly heading into this tournament.
0: With Gemma Karsten-Smith from the Canadian Press talking Canadian soccer here on Inside Sports. Now, Jesse Marsh talked throughout the tournament, Gemma, about playing fearless and playing on the front foot when it came to their tactics. Do you think that Canada stayed true to that identity even in defeat?
1: I think so. I really do. I think that the way that you saw Canada even finish out that game, aggressive, fearless, for sure. You saw Maxime Crépeau coming out of his goal and pressing for the attack in the final minutes there. That's pretty aggressive. That's pretty fearless for a goalkeeper to be doing that. So I think that Canada stayed true to its identity, even in the loss. I think that Canada showed that they have a lot to build on moving forward.
0: Every major tournament creates breakout stars. What Canadian players, Gemma, do you think that this World Cup maybe enhance their status or leave with significantly more attention on them from clubs and even from the international soccer community?
1: So I'm going to highlight two. One is going to sound a little bit wild, so I'll start with him. Ismail Kone. Yes, that's the guy who broke his leg in two different places in the second game, that wild game that we saw against Qatar. Why am I saying Ismail Kone? Because you saw what a difference he made when he wasn't there. Ismail's already showed that he's a star for this team, but what we really saw when he wasn't there was how much his creativity and the way that he moves the ball through the midfield, how important and how effective that is for Canada. So I think his stock really, really rose with this tournament. The other guy I'm going to say is Luc Dufoujoual. Luc Dufoujoual is 20 years old. 20. He's a kid who was born and raised in England. His father's from Montreal. And he is so passionate about playing for this team. He's a young defender, and we didn't think that we'd see much of him in this tournament, but because of the injuries to guys like Moise Bombido, we got to see him not only play but start, and he held his own. I thought Luc Dufoujoual was an absolute star. I thought that the way that he not only defended, yes, there were lapses, but the way he defended and the way that he also moved the ball, I thought he's going to be a guy who's going to have some big clubs calling in the next few weeks here.
0: Yeah, I completely agree with that assessment. He was just a rock back there on the Canadian defensive line. And no Alfie Jones, as you say. Bombido was kind of in flux throughout the tournament. And then so too was Alphonso Davies, Gemma, who got into the game against South Africa, ultimately not used against Morocco. I wonder, you know, when you're down there in the pressers with Jesse Marsh, what was the conversation like about his availability? I feel like they played coy a lot of the time, and perhaps he just wasn't as fit as ultimately they would have needed him to be.
1: It was an absolute conversation from the time camp started back, I think it was May 25th, when he wasn't there because of this hamstring injury. We all kind of went, uh-oh. And while it was a topic of conversation, it was very hush-hush, lots of whispers, because we honestly didn't have answers. And I still don't think that we know the true nature of everything that happened with Alphonso Davies and this injury. Yes, he only got the 15 minutes against South Africa. And yes, the team looked better with him on that field. Just the way he draws opponents, you could see that he wasn't up to his usual speed, which is an insane, blistering speed. But just the way that he brings in opponents created more space for his teammates on the field. Like you said, he didn't get to play in that Morocco game and was surely missed. Jesse Marsh told us after the game that it was Alphonso Davies who opted not to play. And Alphonso Davies told us in the mix zone after that he had felt something in training earlier that week and just felt like he wasn't 100% and that it wasn't fair to the team to give anything less than 100%. So that's where things are at with Alphonso Davies. He had an MRI last week that was clear. So he isn't dealing with any sort of tear or anything like that. Fans of Byron, you can all take a deep breath. But yes, his presence was absolutely missed in this tournament. We were talking to Kevin Blue, who's the CEO of Canada Soccer, earlier today, and he was saying that Alphonso Davies contributed off the field with his leadership and the way that he participated in training and all of those things. But I think that this could have been a different tournament, and who knows what the results would have been, but it could have been a different tournament had we seen more of Davies.
0: Again, with Gemma Karsten-Smith from the Canadian Press for a couple more minutes here on Inside Sports. Now, this is the biggest soccer event ever staged in Canada. Still one game to go, I believe, with the Swiss side in Vancouver there. You know, in the men's team, it gave it a memorable run for sure. So when you think about what this has done for the culture of soccer in this country, how would you articulate, I guess, the potential growth here that we could see and maybe an explosion worth of love for this game, Gemma?
1: I really hope that we get to capitalize on it because, yes, there has been just an incredible amount of talk about soccer, men's soccer, Canadian soccer in the last few months, and it's been incredible to see because I wasn't sure that would happen. That buzz didn't seem to be as vibrant leading up to the games, but come kickoff time, man, oh man, it was so neat to see everyone talking about this team. And also here in Vancouver, hearing all of the different languages, all of the different cultures, seeing all of these different people come together, all united in their love for soccer. So I'm really interested. I'm really excited to see what happens next. There are so many wonderful communities across this country where you can see soccer live on a week-to-week basis, whether that's through the CPL, through the NSL, through the MLS. And I hope that folks take this enthusiasm, this newfound enthusiasm for the sport, and go put their butts in seats, or at least turn on the TV to tune in to see some of these guys playing, whether it's in Champions League over in England, or whether it's MLS, or they're all across the globe. So tune in, watch them, support them. They don't go away just because World Cup's over for the next 4 years for Canada. They're still there. They're still working hard. So show them your love.
0: Has this tournament changed the standard for Canada? I mean, like, I look at this and I say that simply qualifying for future World Cups, it almost doesn't seem like enough anymore.
1: I don't think it is. I think it's knockout or bust from here on forward. If Canada wants to be a footballing nation, as Jesse Marsh says, that's the new standard, is making that round of 32. And I think even making that round of 32 is kind of the bottom of the barrel now. I think that Canadians expect growth. Canadians expect this team to push. And if you want them to be cheering along, you got to keep pushing the standard.
0: As the dust settles here, Gemma, what should Canada's biggest priority be between now and, I guess, the next major international competition?
1: Finding strikers. I think that inability to capitalize on prime opportunities was pretty apparent in most of the games. I would say that the Qatar game was the exception to that rule. But I think that there are strikers in this country who deserve an opportunity. I think that we'll see some really young, exciting talents come up over the next 4 years, and I can't wait to learn their names and follow their stories.
0: If somebody had told, and this will be my last question for you, if somebody had told Canadian soccer fans before the tournament that their team would reach the knockout stage, earn its first World Cup knockout victory, and ultimately be eliminated by one of the world's best teams.
1: Games and follow their stories.
0: If somebody had told, and this will be my last question for you, if somebody had told Canadian soccer fans before the tournament that their team would reach the knockout stage, earn its first World Cup knockout victory, and ultimately be eliminated by one of the world's best teams, how do you think fans would have viewed that?

0: all these folks tuning in and falling in love with this game. And that passion is so incredible. So, yeah. For the entrenched soccer lovers across the country, this, even for them, this is a surprise. But to know that this run has hooked so many new soccer fans, what an incredible journey this has been.
1: Yeah, couldn't agree more on that front, Gemma. Thank you so much for jumping aboard the show once more tonight. And thank you for your coverage as well of what was such a spectacle. I really look forward to what comes next for Canadian soccer. And I'm sure you'll be right there in lockstep with it.
0: Thank you so much. I appreciate your time.
1: Gemma Karstens-Smith from the Canadian Press joining us tonight on Inside Sports, as are you. And we appreciate that very much. We are into the 55th minute here between the U.S. and Belgium. Still a 2-1 Belgium lead. Again, Spain getting past Portugal earlier today. Yesterday, it was England and Mexico in perhaps the game of the tournament. That was great theater. Great theater. Jude Bellingham proving to be a world-class player, as mm-hmm. we know that he is.
2: Harry Kane just leaving it all out on the pitch, including his voice in the post-game interview.
1: That was hard to listen to.
2: the British soccer panel on whatever network the World Cup is on over in the UK had a field day with it. They loved it. They thought it was one of the greatest post-game interviews ever that they've heard from any sport ever. And it was definitely a fellow who, again, left it all out on the field last night. So
1: yeah, 100%. Okay, Elks left it all out on the field, but it wasn't enough against the BC Lions. Morley Scott's going to walk you through more details on that in the Elks this week. Coming up after the bottom hour news, you'll have the official Mark Killam show. Morley will tell you what else you can expect when we get back to wrap up Inside Sports.
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0: 7:23 in Edmonton, just a few minutes away from the Elks this week. And with that in mind, we'll bring aboard the host of said program, Morley Scott, to get a bit of an idea what's coming up on the show, but also for a quick thought on the game against BC. I got to go down to Kelowna, Morley. That's always very, very inviting, I imagine.
1: Yeah, it was great. Well, we had about 35 hours or so in Kelowna, but it was a lot of fun. The weather was terrific. They did a great job setting it up too, Brendan. They had two games, don't forget, during the stretch there. They played Calgary the Saturday before, and what the Lions did and the city of Kelowna did was basically set up a mini Grey Cup week to go on during the week. They had concerts. They had events with the team going out into the community. They had watch parties for the soccer games. They just played it up big time, and it turned out to be a pretty successful event. We had Dwayne Vanneau, the president of the Lions, on our pregame show on Saturday, and he said he's heard $70 million of economic money put into the city and the area in Kelowna. So that's great news for Kelowna, and it was a success. And a lot of people are saying maybe Kelowna could be the next expansion team. I don't know if I want to go that far yet. it's a smaller city compared to, you know, the other ones that that are up for possible teams. But man, they showed they love the Canadian Football League that week. So it was a good time. Only thing, come home with a loss, which was not any fun for the Elks.
0: Yeah, definitely. 36-24, the scoreline there. For a team that had been doing so well defensively, James Butler started running on them early, and it didn't really quit.
1: Yeah, the run game was a big story. I mean, Butler ran for over 100, and Justin Rankin ran for 19. And, you know, that's he still had a great game when you look at his total numbers, because he had 100 yards receiving. But it wasn't enough on the ground, and that was a big part of what went wrong. They couldn't establish the ground game, and then they had to go to the air. Three interceptions. They were just off their game. You know, they had the interceptions. They took some untimely penalties. They couldn't get the run game going. They weren't very good tackling in the game. I just think they were just off their game this week, and that's what they're focusing on in practice this week, getting back to playing their standard of football. And, you know, be safe with the ball, move the ball, get the run game going, and that's what they'll try to do against the Ottawa Redblacks coming up on Thursday.
0: Got the official Mark Killam show coming up on your program tonight. What else can we expect?
1: Yeah, we're talking to Mark, of course, and we'll also hear from Cody Fajardo after practice today, a little bit from Justin Rankin as well, talking about, you know, the ball security, talking about the short week and getting ready for that. And we'll also check in with A.J. Jakubik, the voice of the Ottawa Redblacks. We'll probably talk a little soccer with A.J. too, because he's been going all over North America watching some games during the World Cup. I think he was at every Canada game, so we'll check in with him and get his thoughts a little bit on the World Cup as well. But we'll mostly talk to him about the Red Blacks. So all that's coming up at 7:30.
0: Very cool. Looking forward to it, Morley. Thank you.
1: Thanks, Brendan.
0: Morley Scott with the Elks this week in just a few minutes' time. So while this music means that I have to get out of here, by all means, you should stick around. We'll be back tomorrow. We'll do some buzzing with Baker. Give you an update on the Edmonton Stingers, who have racked up a few wins since we last spoke to the head coach, GM, and president of the whole operation. Looking forward to that chat, as we always do. But in the meantime, and in between time, we're calling it a night from the Inside Sports Broadcasting Studio here at 880 CHED headquarters. Appreciate you tuning in tonight. Kellen, thank you for keeping it on the rails.
2: Talk to you later. I'll see you in a week. I'm going on vacation now.
0: Yeah, you enjoy your time, my friend.
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1: Be there.
0: I'll talk to you again tomorrow, everybody. Thank you so much. Don't go anywhere. Keep the dial locked. Elks This Week is coming up next on CHED.
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8: This is Global News. It is 7:30. I'm Zach Ferguson. It is 23 degrees, heading down to 13 tonight and up to 28 tomorrow. Rossdale's future and its past were both front and center at City Hall today. A public hearing was held on changes to the neighborhood's development plan that could open the door to medium and large-scale redevelopment in the area. More than 24 people signed up to speak with debate, largely focused on concerns that parts of the land sit on a historic Indigenous burial site. The city says any ground disturbance in the area would require an archaeologist on site along with Indigenous monitoring throughout the project. Anti-coal mining petition organizer and singer Corb Lund is seeking legal action after his Whatnot Coal petition was deemed not to have enough signatures after the verification process. Lund told 880 Chad's Corn Material that every failed verification resulted in losing about 500 signatures. Despite the results of the petition, Lund is determined to come to an agreement on the issue. Elections Alberta has started verifying signatures on the Alberta Independent Citizen Initiative petition following a court ruling that cleared the process to move ahead. The agency has 21 days to determine whether the petition reached the required 177,332 valid signatures to advance under the Citizen Initiative Act. Verification was on hold since May after a court challenge, but last week's Court of Appeal decision ordered the process to continue while the case continues. Results are expected by July 27th. And finally, Prime Minister Mark Carney says German defense manufacturer TKMS is Canada's preferred bidder for the Navy's next submarine fleet. Canada plans to buy up to 12 submarines with the purchase cost estimate as much as $24 billion. Moving into 880 Chet weather, a few clouds here tonight, getting down to an overnight low of 13. Tomorrow, up to a high of 28, some mainly sunny skies. Wednesday, a high of 23, a 30% chance of showers. And Thursday, 60% chance of showers and a high of 22. In Edmonton, we're sitting at 23 degrees. I'm Zach Ferguson. Your next scheduled newscast will be at 8 on 880 Chet.
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3: Now, 880 Chad presents The Elks This Week. A close-up look at the Elks and the Canadian Football League. 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
10: For the first time this year, the Elks have suffered a defeat. For the first time this year, the BC Lions are winners. Edmonton drops to 3-1. BC goes to 1-3, 36-24, the final score here at the Apple Bowl in Kelowna. The BC Lions over the Edmonton Elks.
1: Well, you didn't think they were going to go 18-0, did you? A tough loss for the Elks, their first of the season Saturday in Kelowna, as they got beat by the BC Lions. They were back at practice today getting set for the Ottawa Red Blacks, who they will play Thursday night. So it's a short week for the Elks. 7 o'clock start time Thursday, 5:30 for the pregame here on 880. Ched, we'll talk more about that game and the Red Blacks, who have started 0-4 this year, with their play-by-play voice, A.J. Jakubik, a little later in the show. As always, the coach is lined up as well. The Mark Killam Show is just minutes away. The thing that really stood out in the loss for me, obviously, the turnovers. Three interceptions thrown by Cody Fajardo and a fumble by Justin Rankin all took away opportunities for the Elks to put some points on the board. As the Elks returned to practice today, Fajardo talked with Dave Campbell about those turnovers.
11: Yeah, we drove the ball down the field on all three of them. One of them I threw a pick in the, I think, around the five-yard line. That's points away. The other one, we were driving about midfield and threw another pick to Kayon on a deep corner route. And then obviously with Justin, his fumble, and we were moving, and I believe we were just about to cross into the red zone on that one. So three drives where I said we moved the ball really well. We just, whatever I threw up, it seemed like somebody was catching it, whether it was our guys or their guys. And that's just one of those days where you feel like, you know, ball gets tipped around and then they end up catching it. Just one of those things where you got to find a way to protect the ball. But also, you can't play conservative. And I didn't want to do that because that would have put our team in a worse spot. So you still got to have that gunslinger mentality after you throw one or two, and you still got to continue to go out there and try to be the best you can for your team.
12: Short week, long week, does it really matter? You just need to get back to your standard.
11: Yeah, and that's exactly it. We play our standard of football, efficient on first down. That was the most second and longs we've had all year. Mm-hmm. Our second and long production was actually really high. I think we were around 60-something percent, 67%, which is really good, and that's winning football. But when you lose the turnover battle by two in the first three games of the year, we've won the turnover battle. That's the difference in this league, and that's been my formula for years of winning football games, is protecting the ball. So most of the time when I throw multiple picks in a game, I've lost those games. So I know I got to be better. I got to protect the ball better, and I got to trust our playmakers more. But overall, we're excited about the opportunity having Ottawa come in here, and I think guys are ready to get that bad taste out of our mouth.
1: Here's Justin Rankin now on turnovers.
13: That's part of football, right? Like whoever turns the ball over the most, whoever makes the most mistakes, you know, it normally loses, right? And unfortunately, like, we lost that battle, and you see the outcome of the game.
1: It was turnovers. It was penalties at the wrong time. It was poor tackling. A lot of things went into the loss for the Elks on Saturday. They just obviously did not play the way they had been playing earlier in the season. They're working hard this week to get back to that level, practicing just today, tomorrow, and Wednesday, and then it's the game on Thursday. News from practice today, looks like all the same starters will be available for Thursday's game against Ottawa, so that means another week away for receiver Joe Robustelli, who has yet to make his Elks debut, signed, of course, as a free agent during the offseason, but he has not played a game, played in the preseason one game, and then was injured, and they've kept him on the one-game injured list, and they thought he was getting closer and closer. He has been out of practice, though, the last couple of weeks in a limited role, so he's taking steps maybe next week when the Elks host the BC Lions in their next game after Thursday. No Justin Pace today. The rookie is out with a foot injury, I believe it was. That's another linebacker that's gone down. More importantly, Pace plays on special teams, so they'll be forced to make at least one roster move for Thursday night because of injury. It's a short week to make the adjustments they have to make. As I mentioned, on the field just today for a short walkthrough. Tomorrow will be their only real full practice of the week, and then Wednesday they'll have a walkthrough before the game on Thursday. Elks are 3-1. The Ottawa Redblacks are 0-4. It'll be a 7 o'clock start time on 880 Ched.
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1: Thanks very much for your time, as always, Mark. Before we get into the game on Saturday, I want to talk about the first four games of the year, kind of take the big picture approach to it. You're 3-1, tied for first place. You played three or four games on the road. Tell me what you think about your team as you head into game five coming up this week.
14: Yeah, I haven't really reflected on it because we've been on the short, so we're just trying to kind of crush out our GP. But, you know, we wanted to start fast. That was, you know, kind of a mandate that we tried to put a lot of effort and time into. I feel like we've done that. I feel like, you know, we had the setback this last week, and it was a good learning experience because we know when we play to our standard, we feel like we can be a pretty good football team. And when we don't, you know, we don't get the outcome that we want.
1: You got people in town talking about the football team again, which is a great sign. I know when I go places now, people are coming up to me and they're happy. You're talking on the positive side, which is different from what it's been the last few months. So that's the first thing I guess you guys have accomplished too.
14: Yeah, it's good to change narratives a little bit, yeah. You know, and words don't do that. You got to do it with actions. And I think, you know, you can, that speaks to the entire organization on all three levels, everybody working and pulling the same way. And then we're trying to hold up our end of the bargain on the field.
1: And as we get into game five, week five through the first four games, one thing's evident, the West is going to be a dogfight this year. There's like two wins separating all teams.
14: Yeah, the West is a war zone. And, you know, as everyone's seen, I mean, the CFL can change dramatically overnight. And, you know, as far as injuries and certain things that can happen to teams, but you know, we've got to handle our business. We've got to prepare the right way to give ourselves the best chance each and every week, and that's what our focus is.
1: All right, let's talk a little bit about Kelowna. I thought, from my perspective, you just kind of off on your details a little bit. The run game struggled, stopping the run game struggled. You turned the ball over a lot. Tackling wasn't where it's been. I just think everything just kind of dropped off for a game, it seemed.
14: Yeah, we definitely didn't play to our standard, and that's across all three phases. And, you know, it was a good learning lesson to have. And, you know, you never want to lose games. But, you know, when you don't play like you can or like you think you can, and or maybe don't prepare the right way, and I'm not saying that we didn't, but I'm just saying human nature kicks in sometimes, and sometimes you need a slap in the face to bring you back to reality.
1: I get the big surprise, of course, is the run game because it's been so good all season long. Did you guys not get the blocking? Did Rankin not do the right things, or was it a lot of what BC did to stop him?
14: I think it's definitely a combination. It always is. I mean, I want to give full credit to BC. I mean, they outplayed us. They were the better football team on the day. We didn't block as well as we have. You know, we missed some assignments. We missed some cuts. You know, it was not just one thing, which it never is in football because there's so many moving parts. But, you know, we certainly want to be better, and we want to be able to run the football every week.
1: Corrections have to be made, obviously. Short week. I ask this question a lot to coaches. Does the media and everybody make too much of a short week?
14: No, I mean, they're tough. Like, five-day weeks are physically hard on the players. You know, so we've got to do it. They've got to do a good job just taking ownership of, you know, doing everything they can to physically get their body back. From a coach's perspective, you know, it's the same amount of work in a shorter amount of time. So, you know, we had a bunch of coaches basically stay here last night. I mean, it's a long day to try to get all that stuff ready, and we want to prepare the players the right way. But the positives are we've done it before. We've gone on the road and won this year in Winnipeg doing it. This week we're at home, so it should give us some more time the day before the game to review our stuff.
1: To me, the players get a day or two less of rest. The workload's probably more so for the coaches, the difficult part of the short week, because you guys have a game plan to prepare.
14: Yeah, I mean, that part, the physically part, is hard for the players. I mean, because we ask them to play a certain style of football, and that's all in. And we expect their best when they take the field. And so that's where they can really take a lot of ownership as far as getting themselves ready. But, you know, the one thing that's positive about a short week, especially after you take a loss, is that you can get right back on the horse, you get right back at it, and we get to play at home in front of our fans and try to get after it on Thursday.
1: When we talked to you on the postgame show in Kelowna, you mentioned you didn't think the coaches had a good week. Can you expand upon that a little bit, and are you changing things this week, or can you in a short week?
14: Yeah, I thought our football team as a whole, that's what I meant by that. We were off in practice last week, and you know, I felt we're all connected here, so we don't ever separate players and coaches. You know, we take ownership as well for the things. But, you know, we had the long week, we had the short week, then we had a long week. And just last week as a team, we felt out of our rhythm. I felt like we were out of our rhythm. That's what I was alluding to with that statement.
1: Okay. Football's really, it is a rhythm sport, right? From practice right through the games, get your reps in, do things the same way all the time leading up to the games. Right?
14: Yeah, routine. Football players like routine. And that's not a bad thing when you have to play 18 games. You know, you get into, you try to, we put a lot of emphasis emphasis on developing positive routines early in the season. And then when your week is changing, your work week is changing, that puts a little bit of stress and a little bit of flux on that. So that's just what that's establishing.
1: Best numbers of the season so far for Austin Mack. Nice to get him going. Had a 100-yard game.
14: Yeah, maybe Three Down should keep writing articles talking trash about his hands, and maybe he'll keep playing good. But no, Austin's been good for us. You know, he's brought leadership to this club. You know, we think he's a big play threat, and he really helps some of the young receivers with their assignments.
1: All right, let's look ahead to Ottawa, another team that's got their backs to the wall in a big way, even more so at 0-4 now. In what you've seen of them in this week, preparing from week one, how different are they going to be, do you think?
14: Well, we know we're going to get their best. I mean, you know, I'm not sure. I haven't checked the forecast yet, but maybe we play in a non-weather game. We see, you know, a little bit different team. But, I mean, they've been playing in their systems for 4 weeks now, so they should have, you know, a better understanding, you know, of the nuance of what they're doing. So, you know, we fully expect a war come Thursday night.
1: Yeah, and it seems to me, my experience over the years, when a team gets to 0-3, 0-4, you're going one of two directions in the next couple of games. You're either going to fix and get better, or it's going to be a dreadful season, right?
14: Yeah, and I mean, so that's you know, I don't know what the narrative is in their room, but you know, we're focused on our team, and we, you know, we're trying to respond after not playing to our standards. So that's really where the focus is for us as a football team, and then we'll play who shows up on Thursday.
1: I want to ask you, had a guest with you on the road trip to Kelowna. Tell me about that.
14: Yeah, I brought my eldest daughter. She came with me. She's in grade 11, so she's starting to look at university. So the day before, we checked out the UBCO campus, and it was just a cool father-daughter bonding thing. I've never brought anyone on the road like that before, but you know, just with the move and everything over the last, you know, course of the year, it was good for her and I to get together and spend some time together.
1: And now the younger ones, I'm obviously going to be asking for chips in.
14: yeah, she's busy enough. She's on a travel basketball squad, so she's flying all over the place. But it was cool. And then, you know, she got to stand on the field during the game, so that was pretty cool.
1: Awesome. All right, Mark, thanks for this. Appreciate it. Good luck this week. Getting ready for Ottawa.
14: Thank you.
1: That's Mark Kellum. He talked about the forecast for the game coming up on Thursday. As I look on my phone right now, I see 21 degrees and a 50% chance of rain, or as we like to say, a 50% chance of not raining for the game. Be great to see some good crowd out for that game coming up against the Ottawa Redblacks. Elks 3-1, looking to bounce back. I think it's a big week for the Elks this week. I think they have to reset a little bit, and I think that I'm really interested to see how they respond to their first loss of the year, especially the way they lost it, with, as we talked about with the coach, letting the details fall through the cracks a little bit on the turnovers and the penalties and you know, the lack of the run game and stuff like that. So we'll see how they respond coming up on Thursday. You'll of course hear the game as well here on 880 CHED, 5:30 for the countdown to kickoff at 7 o'clock. Will be game time for the Elks and the Ottawa Redblacks. When we come back, we'll talk more about the Redblacks when we hit it up with the voice of the Ottawa Redblacks, AJ Jakubik. That's next on the Elks this week on 880 CHED.
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1: Elks and the Ottawa Redblacks coming up on Thursday. It'll be a 7 o'clock start, 5:30 for the countdown to kickoff here on 880 Chit. In Ottawa, they'll hear it on TSN radio, and they'll hear the voice of A.J. Jakubik doing the game, who joins us now. Hey, A.J., how you doing?
22: Outstanding, Morley. Great to be with you.
1: You're in Vancouver right now, I believe, right? You've been watching a lot of soccer the last couple of weeks, haven't you?
22: In Vancouver, and not only that, I'm right next to the former play-by-play voice of the BC Lions, Scott Rintoul. So, yeah, just watching a little USA-Belgium right now, and looking like Belgium's going to knock the final of the three hosts out of this competition.
1: Yeah, indeed. 3-1 right now, the score. They're in the 85th minute of play, I believe, in that game. So Belgium leads the U.S. 3-1. Give me your take on Team Canada and what you saw, which was a disappointing but historic performance.
22: Yeah, I'm not disappointed. Obviously, it's always disappointing when you lose, but I'm not disappointed with how they performed, with how they fared, and how they finished, because for me, my expectations going in were need to get out of the group, need to win some games, need to get the country behind you, and I thought it was there for the taking to win a knockout game as well. And in the end, they did all that. Did they upset the world and shock the world and beat Switzerland, beat Morocco? No, they didn't. But those are really good teams, and Canada not quite there yet. And with the injuries that they had, you know, starting with Alphonso Davies, but losing Ishmael Kone in the middle of the tournament, Moise Bombido, your best defender that, you know, finally got to full fitness, or at least pretty close to it by the end of the tournament. Even Promis David, only just able to have small cameo appearances off the bench. He was not supposed to be there. Like, it was just really difficult when the majority of your best players are injured or just not in good form, like Jonathan David and Tajon Buchanan. So in the end, I think it's job done. You know, did they shock the world? No, but it's a real good building block, I think, for the future. And let's see how the next 4 years look. It's still a pretty young team and hit a lot of milestones. Now we're not going into a World Cup wondering about that first win, about that first knockout win, about multiple goals. So I do think in the end it's a successful tournament for the group.
1: How many games did you get to?
22: 8 down, 2 to go. So I'm in Vancouver. I had this ticket because I was hoping it was going to be Canada in the round of 16. Obviously, Switzerland won the group and won that first knockout game. So I'll be at Switzerland, Colombia tomorrow, and got a semifinal in Atlanta midweek next week. So could be, it's going to be Norway, England on one side, and then could be Argentina, could be Colombia, Switzerland on the other. So, yeah, really looking forward to that. And, I got to 34 games of the last World Cup. Saw every team, got through the group stage, round of 16, quarterfinal, but then I came home. So to go to a World Cup semifinal will be pretty special for sure.
1: Excellent. Excellent. And in the middle of that, you're going to drop into Edmonton coming up on Thursday for the football game. Tell me, why are the Ottawa Redblacks 0-4 to start the year?
22: Yeah, I'm looking forward to coming back to Edmonton for a few days. I'm staying through the weekend, and always great to come home. It's been tough. It's Groundhog Day, unfortunately, when you look at the Red Blacks. And it just feels like when they get one phase going, there's another phase that lets them down. Some positive signs the last couple of weeks. I didn't think they looked very good at all in week two against Toronto. Edmonton clearly the better team in week one. Real good second half against Montreal, but you're down 21-6 at halftime. And through three games, they hadn't had a lead. And then they finally get one against Saskatchewan. You're up 10-0, and then slowly the Riders started chipping away, and then that brutal attempt from Noah Gettman on that punt return kind of did the man, along with short yardage. I mean, there's just been different little things. It's four times already they've missed on third and a yard or less. That's unacceptable in 4 weeks in the Canadian Football League with the yard off the ball. So there's a lot of different things doing them in. And I just feel like this is a team that needs to be good in all three phases if they're going to win games. And they haven't been able to put all three phases together. Injuries could be a factor this week as well. I mean, we'll see if Keelan White's available. We'll see if Khalil Pimpleton's available. That was a big problem last year and in recent years for Ottawa. I think they've managed to avoid the injury bug pretty well so far through 4 weeks, but kind of caught up to him the last week with that brutal injury to Bennett Williams with the torn Achilles and losing a real good player on defense and special teams. So, yeah, we'll see. It's disheartening to be 0-4 for the Red Blacks fans who have endured a lot of bad seasons. I don't have to tell Edmonton fans about that. 27 wins for the Red Blacks since Trevor Harris left after the 2018 season. So 1 year where they're 9-8-1, and then a lot of bad seasons with 3-4 wins and early returns. And I do like the Ryan Dinwiddie hire. I do believe they're going to turn it around here, but maybe it's going to take a little bit longer than expected based on this 0-4 start.
1: Dinwiddie kind of surprised people by going out of the gates with Jake Mayer as quarterback, then traded Drew Brown, signed MBT. Tell me a little bit about the quarterback situation with the Red Blacks.
22: Yeah, I mean, the unfortunate thing right now, and it's not Jake Mayer's fault, but, you know, every game they've played, they have the second-best quarterback in the game going in terms of track record and pedigree and everything like that. And I think Jake is a real good backup. I think he's capable of starting as well, but capable of starting if everything around him is working in terms of, you know, his receivers, the offensive line, defense, special teams. I think he's a guy that can get the job done, but also he's not going to carry a team out of their problems. And right now, they haven't been able to outscore their problems. So McLeod Bethel Thompson brought in. I mean, the whole Drew Brown thing, I don't know how deep I want to get into it, but the bottom line is I heard last year that he really didn't want to be there and probably wanted to go back to Winnipeg. So it's not a surprise that he got traded to Winnipeg. And now he's probably going to be thrust into action with the injury to Zach Collaros there. So I think it was just good to get the cloud lifted, you know, with him being unhappy out of town. McLeod Bethel Thompson, certainly a good quarterback when he worked with Ryan Dinwiddie, but that's 2022, and he's 37 years old now and didn't have a great season last year in Montreal. I do have high hopes for Bryson Barnes. Ottawa's never developed a quarterback. The best they've done is Dustin Crum, who I think is a solid backup, but I don't see him ever turning into a CFL starter. But Bryson Barnes showed a lot in preseason. Rookie out of Utah State, athletic, but, you know, really good arm and made some plays in preseason. So I wonder if that's also one of the reasons that you bring in a guy like McLeod Bethel Thompson. Let Jake Mayer do his thing. You've got your insurance with MBT, but also a guy that can come in and mentor someone like a Bryson Barnes rather than a pouting Drew Brown. So I think I don't know if it's going to lead to many wins this year. Oh, Belgium's up 4-1, so there you go. USA is going to be out like Mexico and Canada.
1: That'll be it. But, all right. Enjoy the game that you get. The footy games you're going to watch still, and I look forward to seeing it at Commonwealth on Thursday. AJ, thanks very much.
22: Yeah, can't wait to be at Commonwealth as always, and always a pleasure, Morley.
1: All right. Thanks very much. That's AJ Jakubik, the voice of the Ottawa Redblacks, who will be here on Thursday to play the Ducks. We'll have it for you here on 8880 Chet. Thanks to Mark Killam. Thanks to Cody Fajardo. Thanks to Justin Rankin and to AJ Jakubik. Loaded show tonight on the Elks this week. Appreciate you being here as well. Kellen Kennedy keeping things on the rails back at the station. And I will talk to you all tomorrow morning, 6 a.m. on this morning with Stacey Brodsel. My name is Morley Scott. Have a great rest of your evening, everybody.
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8: This is Global News. It is 8 o'clock. I'm Zach Ferguson. It is 23 degrees, heading down to 13 tonight, up to 28 tomorrow. Premier Danielle Smith and Ontario Premier Doug Ford unveiled a route for a potential west-east pipeline at the Premier Stampede breakfast this morning. But MRU political science professor Lori Williams says right now the announcement is purely political.
27: It's quite clear that Danielle Smith and Doug Ford want to gain something politically from this. It's far from settled what that project is going to look like. We're not sure whether Bob Canoe is going to come on side, although it's likely given the comments that he's made in the past. But he's prioritizing Indigenous consultation before he's willing to agree to such a project.
8: The Ontario government says the line would move 500,000 barrels of crude per day and help reduce Canada's need to import refined oil. The promised pipeline stems from an agreement Ford and Smith made at last year's Stampede to study an energy corridor connecting the two provinces. Last month, people in Fort McMurray took it upon themselves to fix the potholes on Highway 63. Now the province is promising millions of dollars to fix the highway, but as Global's Catherine Ludwig reports, residents are saying that they'll take it in their own hands again if the work doesn't begin fast.
28: The province announced to Sunday it's dedicating $15 million to repairing Highway 63 through Fort McMurray. Deteriorating road conditions have been an ongoing concern for people in the city. In June, people decided to start filling potholes on the highway themselves. They covered 2 kilometers of road using 35 tons of asphalt. Local business owner Mohammed Terabin spearheaded the efforts. He's happy to hear about the new funding, but wants the government to put the money to the pavement.
29: I'm going to give you 1 week
3: And hopefully the funding that being transferred or the asphalt companies are working. If not, we will go ahead and do them ourselves.
28: Terrapin says local teams may also work on other intersections that he says are in rough shape. The mayor of Wood Buffalo County says in a statement he can't support any lawbreaking, but he supports those involved helping ensure action is done. The RM is expecting to get daily updates on repair progress. Catherine Ludwig, Global News.
8: A plan to resheave Rossdale is sparking some debate over how to protect what's already there. City Council held a public hearing today on changes to the neighborhood's development plan that could allow for medium and large-scale redevelopment. More than two dozen people spoke, with many raising concerns about the area's history as a former indigenous burial ground. Some called for more consultation. The city says any ground disturbance would require archaeological oversight and indigenous monitors to be involved during the work. Elections Alberta has started verifying signatures on the Alberta Independent Citizen Initiative petition following a court ruling that cleared the process to move ahead. Global's Louis Smiley with more.
4: The agency has 21 days to determine if the petition reached the required number of valid signatures to advance under the Citizen Initiative Act. Verification was on hold since May after a court challenge, but last week's Court of Appeal decision ordered the process to continue while the case continues. Officials will check for duplicate or invalid signatures, confirm required information is complete, and contact a random sample of signatories to verify their details. If the threshold is met, the proposal goes to the Justice Minister for the next steps toward a possible referendum. Results are expected by July 27th. Lemise Smiley, Global News.
8: Moving to 880 Ched weather, an overnight low of 13 with a few clouds here and there. Tomorrow, a high of 28 degrees, some mainly sunny skies. Wednesday, up to a high of 23, some 30% chances of showers. And Thursday, a 60% chance of showers at a high of 22. Right now, though, in Edmonton, sitting at 23 degrees, I'm Zach Ferguson. Your next scheduled newscast will be at 9 on 880 Ched.
16: 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Elks football is back on 880 Ched, the official voice of your Edmonton Elks.
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7: Hey, welcome in. Pull up a bar stool. It's The Last Show. Lots of great stuff coming up on the program today. Here's just some of what's going to be on the show. Car traffic already brings us noise, fumes, and the occasional rude finger gesture. In 10 minutes' time, could busy roads also be making neighborhoods better for criminals? A new study says they can, and gridlock may be committing more crimes than just ruining your afternoon. Then, after that, several countries are banning cell phone use in schools, and it's adults who are debating what's best for the kids. Here's a radical idea. Ask kids what they think about phones at school. Well, some researchers did and found that kids are surprisingly mature about their social media use. And what kids think should enter the conversation, which is a conversation we're going to have halfway through the hour. Okay, there's a lot to cover today. That's just some of it. Let's dive in. Feeling understood by your romantic partner is linked to better health, even after income and education are taken into account. But apparently love still can't pay the medical bills. Let's dive into this and really figure out what's going on here with relationship scientist and professor at the University of Texas at Austin, Hannah Williamson. Hannah, welcome to the show.
9: Hi, thanks, David.
7: So there's a big idea here, linking love and money and our health. Walk me through the basics of some of your research.
9: Yeah, so there's been a long history of studying the link between relationships and health. So there's actually a lot of research showing that relationships are really important for health, but we also know that socioeconomic status, money, resources are also really important for health. Those two things haven't often been sort of taken into account together, right? So we wanted to kind of put those head to head, figure out, you know, if we account for those socioeconomic resources, then are relationships still really important for health and well-being in the way that we think that they are?
7: I suppose some people will think having a good relationship is all you need. Other people will think having financial security in a relationship is what's most important. Are these kind of interchangeable? If I have more of one, does that provide me with good well-being? Or if I have more of another, does that provide me with good well-being? Or are they both just very important?
9: Yeah, so what our study found was that they're both really important, you know, even when accounting for the other. So if you put them head to head, they're both still really important predictors of physical health, mental health, personal well-being, although with a couple of nuances, because we did do this research across two countries, across the U.S. and across Spain.
7: Okay, did you find any differences between the two countries, or was this kind of universal across these two nations? I know they aren't a sample of the whole world, but it is interesting.
9: Yeah, so relationships were important in both countries. So for all of those outcomes, the quality of your romantic relationship was really important in the U.S. and in Spain. But we found some differences for socioeconomic status. So in particular, objective socioeconomic status, so like your educational attainment, was really important in the U.S. and was not a significant predictor in Spain at all.
7: I wonder if it's because Spain, as I understand it, has like a public healthcare system, and the U.S., of course, does not, or at least not for everybody. Would that play into the health component of all this?
9: That's what we suspect. You know, we weren't obviously able to test it here, but that is what we suspect, that, you know, in the U.S., your education really separates you more, right? It gives you, if you're highly educated, you get better jobs, you get access to good health insurance, you have money to pay the high healthcare costs that we have in the U.S. And in Spain, you know, that doesn't matter, right? Your level of education, your job, it doesn't matter. Everybody has access to quality and low-cost healthcare. So we don't know for sure, but I mean, that seems like a likely factor. And so we'd really like to, you know, kind of expand this to other countries to be able to really kind of look at this more.
7: When we say a relationship is good, of good quality, what do we actually mean? Like, how do we actually test for that? If I have a good relationship with my partner, how would you as a researcher describe that?
9: We tested that in two different ways. So one is kind of the obvious. We ask people, how happy are you with your romantic relationship? How happy are you with your partner? Do you feel satisfied? Do you feel happy? Do you feel like you're, you know, getting out of this relationship what you want? So we call that, you know, relationship quality. And then the other is we kind of ask some more specific questions. And this is something that the field calls perceived partner responsiveness. What that really means is, do you feel understood by your partner? Do you feel validated by your partner? And do you feel cared for by your partner? So people who can say yes to all three of those things, they feel like their partner understands them, you know, they validate their feelings, they care for them. Those are what we think of as really high quality relationships.
7: So from your study, what are the ingredients to the best, most secure, most healthy relationship? What should people be looking for if they're dating, for example?
9: Well, you know, those things, right? Looking for in your relationship, can you say, yes, I feel happy with what I'm getting out of this relationship. I feel good with this partner. I feel like I trust them. I feel like they validate me. They understand me. So if you can answer, the more of those things that you can answer yes to, the better. And, you know, it really is important that the relationship is high quality. So there's a lot of other research in this field into health that it doesn't just matter to be in any relationship. So you really have to be in a happy, high quality relationship. Being in an unhappy or conflictual relationship is actually worse than being single.
7: The cliche that like money doesn't matter, just find love, just find a high quality relationship. I don't know. Do your results in your research say that the reality is a bit more complicated? It's not as simple as that?
9: I think so. Yeah. I mean, you know, it looks like you need both of those things. And one thing that, again, I'd like to extend this and test more is, you know, there's got to be a certain point at which you have to have some resources, right? That, you know, your relationship can't fill in for everything if you truly don't have the basic resources that you need. So trying to understand some more of where do the levels come in of, you know, when does it switch over where now you have enough of those financial resources and now it's really about building a life with a good partner together. So really getting at how they work together.
7: Interesting. I've heard of studies, and they were from many years ago, so the numbers probably changed, but there's like this fixed amount where if you earn that much money, you're actually happier because you don't have to worry about healthcare resources and stuff, but anything beyond it doesn't really matter, doesn't really contribute to your happiness. Is it kind of like that? You're looking for love, but also someone who has enough resources, makes enough money, that kind of thing, so that you can be cared for? Is that a better way to look at it?
9: Yeah, I think so. I mean, we, you know, research into, you know, financial strain and socioeconomic status and relationship shows that, you know, living in financial strain makes it hard to be in a high quality relationship, right? It causes a lot of conflict. It causes a lot of strain. It's really hard for people to be really present and supportive partners when they're dealing with, you know, figuring out how to pay the bills and things like that. So these things definitely go hand in hand, right? Not just for your health and well-being, but, you know, it's hard to even have that good relationship in the first place without some of those basic needs taken care of.
7: I'm a little bit curious still about the similarities, let's say, between Spain and the U.S. when it comes to relationships and this stuff. Were there, we talked about one difference. Were there similarities or anything that surprised you there?
9: You know, the relationships were important in both places, and you know, it didn't have to necessarily go that way, right? There's relationships are kind of culturally more important in Spain. There's more of, you know, familism and this kind of closer ties than there are in the U.S. In the U.S., you know, people, there's a lot of social mobility and people move around and can kind of leave relationships more easily or more mobile around the country. But having that, you know, that close romantic relationship that you feel is really, really, really high quality, mattered, you know, universally in these two countries, at least.
7: What are there any other major takeaways or anything you want to really communicate to people based on all your relationship research here?
9: Yeah, I mean, both of these things are really, really important. So there's like the temptation on both sides, I think, for people who study relationships to say relationships are the most important. But there's the temptation on the other side to say you've got to have the basic resources. And, you know, it's a good life, a life that people say that they feel good about. They have good life satisfaction. They have good mental health, good physical health is a combination of all of those things, right? It's having enough to care for yourself and also having those close ties and close relationships around you.
7: Hannah, I've enjoyed this chat very much. Thanks for coming on the show and talking to me about, I don't know, resources and love, I guess. I appreciate you coming here.
9: Yeah, it was a pleasure. Thank you.
7: Hannah Williamson is a relationship scientist and professor at the University of Texas at Austin. Coming up after the break, could car traffic be making your neighborhood more dangerous? We'll discuss the new study that links busy streets with more crime. How does that connection work? We'll tell you next.
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2: We all know traffic can make streets noisier, dirtier, more dangerous, but could all those cars, could a busy street also make a neighborhood more vulnerable to crime? Surprisingly, a new study says the answer may be yes. I am joined with Jose Pina Sanchez and Toby Davies, criminology professors at the University of Leeds, who've looked into all this. Toby, welcome to the show.
3: Hi there, David.
2: And Jose, great to have you here.
4: Hello, a pleasure.
2: So let's start with this basic claim. Is your research saying that traffic might create the conditions for street crime? This is kind of surprising to me.
4: Yeah, no, that's right. That's exactly the main claim, the main finding from our paper. It is surprising, and I agree, you know, and we believe that's probably the reason why it hasn't been explored in the past, because there doesn't seem to be a priori, there doesn't seem to be a connection between the two. But we look into that and we found, you know, different reasons why that might be the case.
3: Yeah, so there's a kind of very obvious idea when you think about traffic causing crime, which is that it's vehicle crime. So, you know, people speeding or people crashing their cars. But what we're saying is that the effect goes beyond that to crimes that aren't directly associated with vehicles. And the reason why we suggest that that might be the case is because the very fact that vehicles are traveling through a place causes some kind of degradation in the community environment in a place. And also, more directly, it harms the ability of the public in that area to act as what we would call guardians in that area, which is to almost kind of self-police and prevent crime from happening without any kind of formal policing.
2: Where I grew up, they called it neighborhood watch. When you say cars kind of degrade the quality of a neighborhood, is it just that the traffic is not friendly to pedestrians? Is it really that simple? Or how can cars degrade the quality of a neighborhood? I mean, I'm thinking I wouldn't want to live on a busy street, but I'm also thinking, why wouldn't I want to live on a busy street other than the noise?
4: So there are plenty of reasons for that. Some of them well documented. So one could be the noise, as you mentioned. Another one could be pollution. A really important one is stress. Just walking down the street, really, you know, like there are plenty of studies showing that the heart rate when you're following a street that, you know, is affected by heavy traffic goes up compared to a pedestrianized street. Perhaps, you know, related to all of that, or perhaps as a second order effect of all of that, neighbors or the social fabric of the neighborhood kind of withers. You know, neighbors don't know each other that well anymore. There are studies showing that when cars arrive into a neighborhood, neighbors don't have dinner parties as often, or the children don't know each other that much. So those are some of the reasons why, you know, the neighborhood is degraded.
2: Could it also be that, like, more wealthy folks who live in neighborhoods where there aren't cars and having to do with poverty? Like cities tend to just put major thoroughfares, major streets in neighborhoods that are more impoverished. Is that at all related to it?
3: Yeah, there could be an element of that as well. Yeah, you know, there is the dependence on cars is not evenly distributed amongst the population. And even more so, the ability to get around without using cars, so that's where, you know, you have amenities walkable from the place that you live or where you're well served by public transport, is also not equally distributed amongst the population, which means that communities who might be experiencing other pressures or who might be more impoverished or less affluent might also experience this kind of degrading effect of cars to a greater extent, or conversely, simply not be able to enjoy the benefits of a kind of a less car dependent neighborhood.
2: That's, I think, a more fair way to put it. So what kind of crime do you see increasing when a neighborhood has lots of car traffic in it?
4: So in our study, we use a longitudinal survey. So that's a survey that follows people across time. So we took a period of 10 years, and we follow the same people who stayed in the same communities, who stayed in the same address, didn't move. And we only focus at, you know, like, we only try to, you know, attribute any changes that were the result of the neighborhood becoming more, having more heavy traffic, or the other way around, right? Like heavy traffic neighborhood becoming more pedestrian friendly. And after following those changes, we look at three particular crime types of perceptions of crime. One is vandalism. The other one is burglary. And

0: The other one is just general interpersonal violence. All of those consistently got worse with traffic.
1: Is the deeper problem here not that cars and traffic and busy roads divide neighborhoods physically? They kind of teach neighbors to disengage with each other? Like, I'm not going to wave to my neighbor across the street if there's a billion fast cars driving by. Is that the deeper thing here?
2: Yeah, it's certainly partly along those lines, or that's certainly what we argue about. As Jose was saying earlier, there's this kind of degradation of the social fabric when this kind of thing happens. And so, you know, when there's a busy street running between two rows of houses, people are less able to, you know, make friendships, make relationships, wave to each other in the street and build those kind of positive relationships. Also, in a much more concrete way, the presence of cars and the parking of cars obscures things like lines of sight as well, which we know are important for guardianship as well. So, you know, if you imagine, you know, a nice open area where everyone can see everywhere, outsiders will stand out more. There is less space for you know, people to hide wrongdoing, for example. Whereas when an area is filled with cars, there are places to hide. People will stand out less and, you know, blend. The cars provide cover, in a sense.
1: Now, like, could it be the traffic itself that's causing this through the noise, the frustration, the chronic stress of watching cars? Or is that just... Are we speculating there? I'm just so interested about this link. What more can we say about it?
0: No, we definitely believe that stress is also a big cause. We couldn't test that one because in our survey, you know, we didn't have a measure of stress. But there's evidence from the literature. Actually, there's a really interesting study coming from Los Angeles showing that domestic violence spikes in those days where traffic congestion is at its worst, right? I mean, when there is more traffic jams are the days where they record, you know, the highest levels of domestic violence.
1: LA is such an interesting one because it's a perfect city for transit. There's no cars, there's no traffic. I'm kidding. It's like the worst. It's like you have to love cars to live there. So what are the recommendations here? That we design more low traffic neighborhoods? I mean, this would reduce collisions, pollution, and I guess crime now too.
2: Yeah, that's certainly one of the recommendations that we would make. I mean, the reason why neighborhoods are dominated by cars, or the reasons why we have this dependency on cars, is because people can't get what they need by non-car means. So by walking to places that are local to them, or by using public transport to get to the shops, to get to the schools, to get to the entertainment venues that they want to get to. So, you know, this comes down to a planning challenge of being able to design our neighborhoods in a way that people can do that, where they need cars less. Very few people want to be filling streets with cars. Very few people want the noise of cars. So it's really about designing places in a way that people can survive without cars, which we think will have this added benefit, as well as the kind of health benefits that would come with that.
1: I'm from Canada. You guys live in the UK. I feel like it'll be difficult, but easier there than where I live now in the US. I mean, I live in New York. There's the subway, but that city's kind of an exception, not the rule.
0: Yeah. Yeah.
1: Changing traffic patterns, where roads go, who can drive where. It's so politically charged. And yet the evidence suggests we should be thoughtful and mindful around it. It's really interesting to talk about this. Is there any other surprising findings from your study that you want to share?
0: I think we found also some evidence pointing at this idea of the broken windows theory, the idea that, you know, when cars arrive, the physical perception of the physical, there's more physical disorder in the neighborhood, more graffitis, boarded houses, dirt around the place, and that also was indirectly connected to crime. But it's just that effect wasn't as strong as the one we found for whether you trust your neighbors and your neighbors are going to act. So the whole social fabric idea.
1: I love that you mentioned dinner parties when you talk to the neighbor. Dinner parties being a defense to to crime because of the community that builds. It makes me want to invite my friends over for dinner. Well, I really enjoyed having you both on the show, and thanks for sharing details of your surprising study. Toby, thanks for being here.
2: Yeah, thank you very much for your interest. It's been nice to talk it through.
1: And Jose, thank you as well.
0: Yeah, thanks so much, David. See you.
1: Toby Davies and Jose Pina Sanchez are criminology professors at the University of Leeds. Coming up after the break, countries are banning cell phones in schools. But has anyone asked the kids about this? Just ahead, what do young people actually think about social media, smartphones, and adults making the rules when it comes to their technology?
3: Be the guest we didn't know we needed. Call 1-888-505-6644. That's 1-888-505-6644. The Last Show with David Cooper.
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1: We often hear endless warnings about young people and social media, but when researchers asked young people themselves what they thought about phones and social media, they had some surprisingly grown-up things to say. Their message? They know phones can harm their well-being, but banning their use ignores why young people have their social lives on their phones in the first place. I'm here with Dr. Katie Goodbun and Dr. Lindsay Cameron, both psychology researchers at the University of Kent in the UK, to discuss this. We'll start with you, Katie. Welcome to the show.
20: Hi, David. Thanks for having me.
1: And Lindsay, welcome to you as well.
21: Hi, thanks for having us.
1: So like I said, adults have an awful lot to say about young people and social media. But when you actually ask young people what they thought, what do the adults get wrong about young people and phone use?
20: So I think one of the original reason we wanted to survey young people was exactly that. We wanted to find out the generation who have lived experience of growing up in a digital world, what is their understanding? What is the impact of social media on their lives? And I think the main thing that kind of comes across is that, yes, they are very aware of the negatives of social media, just as we are as adults, but they are extremely keen to convey to policymakers, to an older generation, that social media is not all bad, and it's become such a integral part of their lives, particularly around forming and keeping social connections.
1: Yeah. So when you actually asked them, did young people sound more conflicted and thoughtful about social media rather than saying it's amazing or that they're ruining our childhood, phones are ruining our childhood? Like, what were some of the nuances of what young people said?
21: Well, they kind of said that, we recognize that it does have a negative impact on us. So they would say, you know, I know that I spend too much time scrolling. Like, I know that I do that, and I know that's hard to stop, and I know that it's affecting my mood sometimes, and I know that I get less sleep because of it. So they did recognize the difficult impacts that it has, that they were trying to keep a handle on. But they also said, you know, this is a really important part of my social life. Like, how am I going to organize to see my friends? You know, how am I going to stay in touch with people? How am I going to know what's happening in the wider world? You know, not only staying connected with friends, but also family that live in different parts of the world as well. You know, they really expressed to us just how much they really rely on it. But even, you know, some of our surveys were paper copies, and they would write on it in capital letters, "No ban, you know, we need our phones." You know, they really expressed to us the depth of that feeling. And also if social media were to be banned, they would need more things in place for them to help them see their friends to outside of school.
1: This knowledge that social media can be addictive or harmful, but also it being essential to friendships and social connections, it seems like a bit of a contradiction, and it seems like a lot for a young person to shoulder. How do they make sense of that?
20: I think it is very difficult for young people to shoulder like that. And we, you know, as psychologists, we know that adolescents' brains are still developing. So things like self-regulation it can be very difficult for them right up until, adolescents right up until the age of kind of 25. You know, we know that some adults have problems self-regulating. So for young people whose brains are still developing, this can be tricky. But I think what came through from the young people in our research was they are aware of the addictive elements. They do want some help with this. But what they want is more supportive, more balanced measures to help them with this rather than an outright ban.
1: In your research, did you give students like a dumb phone, like a phone that didn't have social media on it? And when you actually gave a student a tool like that, you know, like a flip phone or something like this, what did they make of it? Did they find it to be a relief, or did they find it to be difficult to conduct, I don't know, modern young person social life with a phone like that?
21: I think all of those things. So yeah, we had about 90 plus young people who volunteered to give up their smartphone and had a dumb phone. And initially, they were super excited. All we heard was the sound of Snake being played.
1: Oh man, that reminds me of the 90s and early 2000s, Snake.
21: So initially, you know, they were really excited to have that. And then, you know, they went on a bit of a journey, I think, to start with. They found it really difficult. They found it really difficult to not be able to just, they would reach for their phone and it wouldn't be there. You know, they felt a little bit out of sorts, but then it was actually ended up being easier than they thought. And by the, none of them wanted to do it for another week, I would say. They were all happy to get their smartphones back. But they were, yeah, they learned a lot. They found that they were, well, we interviewed them before and after, so we got a sense of their insights. And what they told us was they connected more with their family and their friends. So because they didn't have their smartphone, they weren't in their bedrooms on their phone. They were in the shared areas of the house. So they were having more incidental kind of conversations with their family. They were spending more time downstairs in the shared areas. They were connecting more with nature. So they were going outside more. They were doing their homework quicker because they weren't distracted by their phones, and they felt more like themselves. Like, so we spoke to a few parents as well, and they told us they just felt more, they seemed more like their children, like how they used to be, like the real them. And a lot of them, the young people would say to us, they really welcomed the escape from that pressure of having to reply immediately to friends. And I have to say that, you know, I have a smartphone with my friends. I don't feel a pressure to like reply immediately. You know, I'm a woman in my 40s, you know, I don't have to reply immediately to my friends. They know that I'm busy. Young people, teenagers really feel that sense of pressure, that obligation. It's an admin job.
0: Yeah. Ben, when does it end? If you have, I have to respond to you and you have to respond to me and I have to respond to you and then you get mad when I don't.
21: Yeah, it just keeps on good.
0: Look, adults look at the social media problem and the negative effects and want to ban them in schools. Makes sense. What do the students think should happen to, if they're to accept that social media causes harm? What are the kids actually saying when you ask them what should be done?
21: They want a more nuanced approach. They want to be able to keep the good things they like about social media and, you know, to have the things that are difficult taken away. So they want the things that are damaging to be removed, the algorithms, the feed that they're given. They want all those sort of the negative effects on their mood taken away, but they want to be able to keep it for that ease of like entertainment, connecting with the real, the rest of the world and staying in touch with their friends. They want to keep that, but lose the sort of the more negative side of it.
0: After listening to young people, what would a sensible social media policy in schools actually look like? Like, how can we protect young people without treating them as like, I don't know, without banning their phones, basically?
20: I think what the young people are calling for is, as Lindsay said, a much more nuanced approach. It's a complex problem, and a simple ban is not kind of speaking to that complexity. So the young people want some of the responsibility to go to tech companies to regulate the content that they are being exposed to. So there is a responsibility there. They also talk about, you know, it's not necessarily a government decision, but it should be much more in the control of the family themselves, who know a child and know a child's maturity level in more detail. I mean, in the UK, we are moving towards a ban in schools for smartphones, but if, you know, if the government gets its own way, then we are also heading towards an outright ban for under 16s for social media. But it is a very complex problem, and there are, you know, there are other groups that we need to consider. You know, the vulnerable groups or marginalised groups who rely on connections they make in online to help them to, you know, form their identity and find their place in the world. So I think it's just a very, very complex issue.
0: Well, I love this approach, actually taking kids' views on the subject into account when figuring out what to do and what the problem is, rather than just letting a bunch of adults tell kids how it's going to be. Katie, Lindsay, I've enjoyed the conversation. Thanks so much for being on the show.
20: Thank you.
21: Thanks.
0: Dr. Katie Goodbun and Dr. Lindsay Cameron are psychology researchers at the University of Kent in the UK. Keeping the conversation going about young people. After the break, this topic: when a student's grades start slipping, could it be a warning sign of something much worse? Someone dug into millions of school records and was able to reveal that bad grades means a higher chance a student goes before the criminal justice system. Details in a moment.
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0: A study of more than 4 million school students found that children whose performance declined relative to their classmates were more likely to later then encounter the criminal justice system. So what are grades really measuring in this study? Let's dig into it here with Alice Wickersham, a researcher of children and adolescents at King's College London in the UK. Alice, welcome to the show.
32: Hi, thank you so much for having me.
0: I just set that up kind of technically, this idea that a student's performance declines relative to their peers. What does that mean in school? What does that mean in your study?
32: Yeah, that's great. And I'm really delighted you picked up on that, actually, because it's such a nuance of this study. So probably as teachers and schools are watching pupils go through their school career, it's going to be really obvious, right, if their grades get literally worse in absolute terms. You're going to see that if they are slipping from D to E to S through successive years. But what we're picking up on is something potentially a little bit more subtle that's going to be happening for some pupils, where they might look like their grades are pretty stable or doing okay over successive years. But if their peers, on the other hand, are improving or their grades are changing in a slightly different way, then actually you could consider their grades to be declining relative to everyone else in their class. And that's the thing that we're really picking up on in this study.
0: And you studied millions and millions of pupils, of students. What becomes visible on this enormous scale that a smaller study that looks at, I don't know, a school or two might miss?
32: So, yes, as you say, 4.3 million, which is absolutely massive. I mean, I'd never worked with a data set this big, and it's really exciting to have that much data because, as you say, when you've got so many people, you can pick up on much smaller nuances that are happening in the people in your data set. So it's almost like you're using a bigger microscope, which means you can see much smaller things. And that's what enables us to do lots of this really cool research, looking at smaller groups of people who we wouldn't necessarily be able to look at with much statistical power, is what we would call it, in a smaller data set.
0: So let's talk this declining performance group and them having a high risk of encountering the criminal justice system later in life. What made you suspect this could happen, or was this just a surprise to you? It seems like a pretty alarming link, I guess.
32: So the reason it sort of came onto my radar is because part of my work is in child and adolescent mental health. And I had previously done a little bit of work showing that declining relative school performance throughout the school career was linked to mental health disorders. So these pupils were more likely to get a depression diagnosis. And so I was thinking a lot about these associations that happen between different disciplines and the fact that, you know, things that you see in education can also be reflected in areas like health, mental health specifically in that case. But also, what about if we look at the criminal justice system? So that's sort of what led me to that research question and to think about declining school performance in relation to criminal justice outcomes.
0: Now, how careful should we be about cause and effect here? Just because a student has lowered performance relative to their peers, is it likely that, or is there a connection that they're going to end up in with some legal trouble, some criminal trouble? Like, is it a cause and effect thing, or is it just a link? Can you say more about that?
32: It is just a link. And we need to be really careful about talking around causal effects, especially when using these kinds of data. So the sort of data I use is called administrative data. It's routinely collected by schools and by the criminal justice system in this case. And that means that some of the information you might need to be able to infer a causal effect simply isn't available to you. So what I've shown is an association. But that's still really important, right? Causality is something that people get very excited and interested in. But what I'm interested in is seeing signals that pupils might be struggling with something in their life and taking that as an opportunity to intervene early with whatever it is they might be struggling with and hopefully offset some of the negative outcomes that might come later. And that might is crucial in this case.
0: So like school performance might be like a check engine light on your car. It's not telling us what's broken exactly, but it's telling us to look under the hood and maybe give this student a little bit of extra attention or figure out what's going on there.
32: Yeah, that's the perfect way of thinking about it. And as I said, some of my earlier research in mental health suggests that that might be one of the things that they are struggling with. So as you'd say, you'd look under the bonnet, you'd see what they're struggling with, and you would give them appropriate tailored support for whatever it is they might be struggling with.
0: So what kinds of difficulties might schools, I don't know, be unknowingly seeing through these grades? Could it be mental health problems, family problems, bullying, undiagnosed mental health needs, things like this?
32: Yeah, all of those possibilities could be peer group issues as well. As you say, difficulties in their home life. They could be entering the care system. They could be getting involved in gangs and substance abuse. Could be any range of things. And that's why that tailored support is so important, because there's not going to be any one size fits all here.
0: So we don't want to just look at a student who has declining performance and then say, oh, this person's going to become a criminal. That would be like a really bad way to interpret your study, is what you're saying.
32: absolutely. That is not the reaction to have to this work. It's much less blaming and more, what can we do to help this kid?
0: On the flip side, students whose relative performance like increased to from their peers, what positive outcomes did you see? Again, we're not saying there's a link here, but we're saying there's a link, but we're not saying there's causation.
32: Well, yeah, interestingly, pupils who started off at the beginning of school performing below average relative to their peers, if they then caught up to the rest of their peer group by the end of school, the odds associated with them entering the criminal justice system was much lower than for those who showed declines or were consistently below average throughout school. So there does potentially seem to be a protective effect here, or not so much a protective effect, but a signal that other things are going on for this improving group, which is helping protect against those later life outcomes.
0: And when you say entering the criminal justice system, does this mean any crime at all? Or is there more to it than that? Is there more kind of a specific way to describe what that means?
32: Yeah, so in this situation, it means being convicted or cautioned for an offence. And I was particularly interested in when that first offence happened during young adulthood. But we did also look at offences during school as well. But the reason I say entering the criminal justice system is because that's a really important nuance. Again, I'm using this administrative data, which only picks up on offences which result in conviction or cautions. And there will be plenty of offences that happen out there which aren't picked up or which don't progress to engagement in the criminal justice system.
0: So what would the recommendations be to a parent or a teacher who observes a drop in performance in a student? Maybe it's their kid, maybe it's one of their pupils. What would be some basic interventions here to not prevent kind of these negative outcomes?
32: I think it would be to check in and talk to that pupil and see what it is they're struggling with. But also something else I really advocate is increased talking between different services that are around that child and thinking about what more unified or holistic support you can all be offering them. Because there is some fragmentation between services. You know, someone might be attending a mental health service, but the school might not be aware too much of what sort of support they're receiving through that route. Or likewise, the social care system might be doing something slightly different with the family as well. So it's also about unified working between all of these services.
0: Is there a role that a parent can take in all that to facilitate communication? Or
32: I'm sure, yeah. And I think another aspect of this work that my co-author, Professor Stephen Scott, has worked on, he particularly thinks about parenting interventions and how supporting a parent with their interactions with their child can also improve life outcomes for that child as well.
0: Well, Alice Wickersham is a researcher of children and adolescents at King's College London in the UK. Alice, I've enjoyed the chat. Thank you for being on the show.
32: Thank you so much for having me.
0: Coming up next, in more places, online sports betting is now legal. But what happens when the casino lives in your pocket? Can legalization of sports betting lead to more gambling hotline calls and more negative outcomes due to addiction? Well, yes. So coming up next, who really pays when betting goes digital?
3: Got a thought that's too good to keep to yourself? 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That's 1-888-505-6644. The Last Show with David Cooper.
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19: This is Local News. It is 9 o'clock. I'm Zach Ferguson. It is 22 degrees, heading down to 13 tonight and up to 28 tomorrow. The premiers of Alberta and Ontario made a big splash at the annual Premier Stampede Breakfast this morning. Danielle Smith and Doug Ford unveiled the route for a proposed west-east oil pipeline, which would carry up to 500,000 barrels of crude a day without going through the U.S. But MRU political science professor Loy Williams says the enthusiasm for the project needs to be tempered for now.
20: But it's so far from anything beyond the planning stages that the fact that it's being made as a political announcement is meant to bolster both Daniel Smith and Doug Ford, and also in the mix to send that message of how provinces can work together for the benefit of Canada.
19: The proposed pipeline stems from an agreement Ford and Smith made at last year's Stampede to study an energy corridor connecting the two provinces. A plan to reshape Rossdale is sparking a debate over how to protect what's already there. City Council held a public hearing today on changes to the neighborhood's development plan that could allow for medium and large-scale redevelopments. More than two dozen people spoke, with many raising concerns about the area's history as a former Indigenous burial ground. Some called for more consultation. The city says any ground disturbance would require an archaeologist oversight and Indigenous monitors to be involved during the work. Elections Alberta has started verifying signatures on the Alberta Independence Citizen Initiative petition following a court ruling that cleared the progress for what to move ahead. Global's Lemmy Smiley with more.
2: The agency has 21 days to determine if the petition reached the required number of valid signatures to advance under the Citizen Initiative Act. Verification was on hold since May after a court challenge, but last week's Court of Appeal decision ordered the process to continue while the case continues. Officials will check for duplicate or invalid signatures, confirm required information is complete, and contact a random sample of signatories to verify their details. If the threshold is met, the proposal goes to the Justice Minister for the next steps toward a possible referendum. Results are expected by July 27th. Lamise Smiley, Global News.
19: Prime Minister Mark Carney has named a German submarine manufacturer, TKMS, as the preferred bidder to supply the Navy's next fleet of subs. Speaking at a Canadian Armed Forces base in Halifax today, Carney says they will now enter into negotiations to procure up to the 12 subs.
6: We have already provisioned for the costs of purchasing these submarines in our fiscal framework. It's already in the budget.
19: The federal government is unwilling to talk about the total price tag. Alberta Whiskey's official logo was revealed today by Premier Danielle Smith. The logo features images of Alberta grains, water, and landscapes within the Alberta Shield and is the next part of the Alberta Whiskey Act. Moving into 880 Ched Sports, while Canada has been eliminated in the World Cup, the show must go on. Spain defeated Portugal 1-0 today to reach the World Cup quarterfinals, and most recently, the United States and Belgium wrapped up their game. Belgium took the game 4-1 and will face Spain Friday. And in the CFL, Hamilton Tiger Cats quarterback Bo Levi Mitchell underwent some successful surgery and is injured a left ankle after yesterday's 14-13 home loss to the Winnipeg Blue Bombers. Moving into 880 Ched weather, a few clouds here tonight as we get down to an overnight low of 13 degrees. Tomorrow, up to a high of 24, some mainly sunny skies. Wednesday, a high of 23, a 30% chance of showers. Thursday, a 60% chance of showers and a high of 22 degrees. And then finally, on Friday, a high of 23 and a 40% chance of showers. Right now, though, here in Edmonton, we are sitting at 22 degrees. I'm Zach Ferguson. Your next scheduled newscast will be at 10 o'clock, right here on 880 Ched.
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0: Sports betting is now fast, legal, and not just something you have to go to the casino for. It's available from your couch, on your phone. But what is that convenience costing us? Well, a new study links online betting to the rise of gambling addiction and some serious mental health concerns. I'm here with someone who worked on that study. His name is Brad Greenwood. He's a business professor at George Mason University. Brad, welcome to the show.
21: Thanks, David. It's great to be here.
0: So I think when people picture sports betting, if they're not into it themselves, they might picture a guy at a casino window or a smoky room. But your study really focuses on the phone in your pocket. What changes in gambling when it's something you can do conveniently at any time, like, for example, in the bathroom?
21: So historically, sports betting really has been limited to those in-person location. So the PAPSA decision, which ended this near 30-year federal moratorium on states legalizing it, had basically made betting the exclusive purview of Atlantic City, Las Vegas, and a lot of other places. And once PAPSA got handed down, dozens of states have legalized gambling, and they've chosen to either legalize it in person or online or both. And once you begin legalizing betting through an online forum, it really changes how you do things. I mean, we think about a casino, which really works very hard to control the betting environment, giving you free hooch, making sure there are no clocks. You know, that's a very controlled space, but you can also control the app space a lot as well. It makes things like prop bets a lot easier to execute. It includes gamification elements. So there's this natural tension that, you know, as academics, we're really interested in this. Well, when you legalize one or the other or both, you know, do you see some of the negative downstream effects that we've historically seen when gambling enters the picture?
0: So in the U.S., when this shift happened, when online gambling for sports was then allowed, what sort of problems did you end up seeing? I understand it a huge increase in calls to the problem gambling hotline. What were some of the downsides or signs that addiction was rising when this happened?
21: So the approach that we use is what's called a difference in difference. So we compare states that have legalized online and offline betting against counterfactual states that haven't done it. And what we see is that we don't see a significant rise in calls to the problem gambling hotline or an increase in suicides that stem from in-person legalization, but we see a significant rise in calls to the problem gambling hotline, calls to the suicide hotline, and an increase in suicide, specifically among young unmarried men, once states legalize online betting.
0: Why do you think that group is particularly affected? Is it because they're being marketed towards? Is it a cultural thing? Is it perhaps both?
21: I think it's difficult to tell precisely why that group is affected. I think there are a couple things that make them particularly vulnerable. One, if you're unmarried, you don't necessarily have a disciplining agent, would be the economic term that we would use for it.
0: That's a kind way to put it.
21: Yeah, or as I refer to my spouse, senior management. So having someone in the home, obviously there's a selection issue about terms of who gets married and who doesn't. So whether or not this is a result of selection or if this is a result of treatment, right? But you have limited assets among this group, right? Specifically because they're young, they're unmarried potentially, so they don't have a lot of real assets anyway. And men are more disposed to gambling because it is a vice that works naturally that way. You'll have intermittent reinforcement that comes along with, you know, unexpected winnings, right? We'd love to say that winning at a poker table or winning in a betting environment is something that we can predict very well, but that's the whole nature of the psychosocial influence on you, is that it's unexpected, and that's what keeps people coming back over and over and over again. In terms of the marketing, that's also possibly true, right? You know, you do see it specifically around sports, and we do know that there's a greater affection for sports among young men than among young women, which is not to say that young women aren't as interested in it, but just predominantly.
0: With online sports betting, is the danger here that it makes gambling easier, more accessible, or is there also a danger, and I assume the answer is yes, but that gambling feels less like gambling on these apps? You mentioned gamification. For those who don't know, that's when apps that don't usually function like video games start to feel like video games. So yeah, my question here, like, is it that it makes gambling more accessible, or because it makes it feel less like gambling, or both?
21: So it's hard to tell precisely why. And this is one of the tricky parts of doing macroeconomic research, where we see like these broad changes that happen in the environment once one state legalizes it versus another state legalizing it. And I think there are a lot of candidate potential explanations. Part of it is the gamification. Part of it is just the mere ubiquity, right? Because we would expect if it's just the fact that gaming is accessible, then we would probably see similar effects when in-person gaming is legal or in-person sports betting is legalized as well, right? So I don't think we can necessarily rule out any of those. And I think what that really means is that we need more research on these topics, not less, to try and figure out exactly why these groups are positively predisposed, right? And why it appears to have such an insidious effect.
0: Now, I don't do online sports betting. I'm not a huge sports fan. What are prop bets? You mentioned that earlier. I find this whole area kind of fascinating and maybe like a little ridiculous, like micro bets. And why are they so powerful in getting people addicted?
21: So the whole idea of a proposition bet, it's very similar to a parlay, where you're stringing together multiple outcomes that you're betting. But a proposition bet is betting on the outcome of something other than the game. Right. So well, I'm betting on the coin toss. I'm betting on whether or not there are going to be four called balls in a row, an intentional walk. And the reason why those are particularly interesting is because you can spool up an infinite number of bets, and they're extremely challenging and they have extremely high payoffs. So you say, well, I'm just going to bet a dollar, but the payoff is this astronomical number and I can parlay them across a bunch of things. Right? And I think that one is really interesting to experienced bettors, right, who might take a more sophisticated approach to betting on outcomes, because it creates this excitement, this idea that, you know, I'm going off after a potentially big win and it's more challenging. And I think we like to challenge ourselves in anything that we do.
0: Yeah, you feel kind of smart if you get a positive outcome there.
21: Yeah, exactly, right? So, you know, it was like, oh, well, I bet the winner of the Kentucky Derby. Well, that's one payoff. But if I bet place and show as well, right? Now I've taken the potential payoff and I've made it a multiplicative effect. Well, if I get that, then all I have to bet is $100 and then I'm set for life. You know,
0: with the likely outcome being that you'll just lose $100.
21: Exactly, right? Because the odds are so far bet against you.
0: Now, knowing this link between increased addiction and negative gambling outcomes, what would you want to see changed? Or what would you want your companies that provide sports betting to do with your research, or even governments to do with it?
21: Well, I think what gambling is one of those things. It's the fast food of activities, right? It's bad for us, but we really like it.
0: Well, there's a reason I won't buy a deep fryer. Like, I have to leave my house to eat French fries, and I think that's a good thing. If I had a deep fryer at home, I would probably be pretty unhealthy. I feel like that's actually a good analogy here.
21: Yeah, prophylactic measures to prevent us from doing things are usually good ones. But people do enjoy it. And, you know, the freedom of the American consumer is we can spend money on what we want. And I think that if states are going to benefit from the tax benefits that come along with gaming, like, these are huge economic institutions, they generate tons and tons of revenue. And if we think about it from a virtuous economic cycle, right, that could potentially be a really good thing because we're generating all these revenues and we can reinvest them in some ways. What I would hope this at least signals is, one, that we need more research on this topic to try and figure out exactly why it's happening. Right. But also to invest in mental health infrastructure so that when people do get themselves in trouble, there's a way to actually walk back. Right. The same way that if we legalize drugs in the country, right, well, that's something that we make a decision that we're going to do, but also create the infrastructure to try and help people because they're both forms of addiction.
0: Yeah. That's such an interesting way to look at it. Like, all the extra revenue from tax that jurisdictions get, they could use it to invest to help the people that are suffering the most from this new way of gambling, I suppose.
21: Yeah, I mean, and we make those sort of trade-offs all the time. You know, one of the things that we talk about in economics is that, well, setting the national highway speed at a specific rate, well, that's a balance because driving is dangerous. Well, gambling is dangerous too, so we want to make sure that we can accentuate the good things, which is people having fun, but also attenuate the bad things, which is potentially people harming themselves.
0: Well, Brad Greenwood is a business professor at George Mason University. Brad, I've enjoyed the chat. Thanks.
21: Pleasure was mine.
0: Coming up, do you think your friends see the best in people? You might be wrong. We're surprisingly bad at spotting cynics in the people closest to us. Why? We'll give you the answer to that in just a moment.
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0: personality psychologist at Michigan State University, Bill Chopik. Bill, welcome to the show.
1: Hey, great to be here.
0: So, cynical friends. Do your friends rub off on you? If your friends are all kind of negative all the time, does that make you a negative person?
1: Yeah, I mean, in one sense, the reason we're friends with them is because they're kind of similar to us. You know, we like the same things, we have a similar vibe, similar personalities, similar interests. But then over time, the thought is like they do influence us in certain ways, for better and for worse, right? So, you know, today we'll talk a little bit about cynicism, but have you ever acquired a hobby because a friend turned you onto it? Or have you ever kind of adopted some people's mannerisms because you find them fun? So, yeah. And then we would suggest that maybe that also happens with your personality, too.
0: Okay. Cynicism. It's one of those words that gets thrown around a lot. Like, I'm picturing Larry David from Curb Your Enthusiasm as the ultimate cynic. But I guess my question is, what exactly does it mean in psychology? Is it just someone who loudly announces people are terrible, or is it something a little more nuanced than that?
1: Slightly more nuanced. So yeah, Larry David's a great example. But you know, I think the definition we tend to use is like a mistrust or being antagonistic towards other people, or that other people are driven by self-interest. So the Larry David's a great example because like most episodes of Curb Your Enthusiasm are him encountering something where he just doesn't doesn't accept the premise of something. And in a way, like that's his worldview about being kind of just inherently critical of things and having an antagonistic attitude.
0: So Larry David syndrome, I guess, is what you're saying cynicism is. Now, when our friends are cynical, are we able to see it?
1: Yeah, so that's one thing that our lab has been trying to do, is quantify how good people are at judging and perceiving their friends, because there's a lot of implications for that. You know, it affects why and how you trust them, if you reach out and help them. So there's a sense in which when we do studies like this, there's a criticism of like, oh, can you accurately even report on your friends? Don't you love them? Don't you kind of always embellish like when you tell stories about them? But there's also a sense in which we're kind of accurate. So I can say, hey, one friend is really anxious, and I think that, you know, I love them, but I can kind of accurately perceive that, or this person's really funny, or this person's really shy and outgoing. So in that sense, we are able to tap into some, so we're not totally delusional about our friend networks. It's just that the particular ways that we're biased tells us something interesting about those friendships.
0: Okay, well, let's talk about those biases. What do we think of our friends, and how do we see them with, I guess, rose-colored glasses, or in a good way, when in fact they have maybe negative traits?
1: Yeah, so I mean, there's two major sources of biases that we tend to focus on. One is just trying to predict like a level of some trait in your friend. And we're actually really bad at that. Like if you tried to like say, hey, what's David going to answer on this like questionnaire? And if we ask him like how shy or how funny he is, like what would he circle, a 3 or a 4? So we're actually not great at that. So we always overestimate the positive qualities and underestimate the negative qualities. And that's not the worst thing in the world to think your friends are maybe funnier than they are, or nicer than they are, or, you know, more interesting than they are.
0: I got to interrupt with something I observed when I used to do stand-up comedy. I used to host an open mic, a common thing for a beginner comedian, and other beginners would show up thinking they were really funny, and they would say, my friends say I'm so funny. And I'm like, this is a skill you got to learn that you don't have. You've been on stage 3 times. What, like, and they don't understand why they can't make a stranger laugh when their friends think they're hilarious. Is this like an effect of what you're talking about here?
1: Yeah, at least a little bit. So, I mean, there are ways in which like really successful comedians, their friends think they are funny. Like that's
0: sure. You know. But you've got to acquire the skill of being funny on stage, too.
1: Yeah, and that's part of the delusion, is that like we think they're funnier. And then there's this other thing, too. And maybe you've experienced this, where like a friend, like I think if strangers met some of my friends, they would say that they're not very funny, but there's something special about like my and their relationship where it kind of just organically comes out. And we study that process as well. How like, it, you know, the whole world can think of you as one way, but you know, because we have this relationship, I think of you in a particular way. So yeah, my friends think I'm funny, but maybe I'm not actually funny effect is the type of stuff we tend to study. And then there's this other really, really interesting bias where we project what we think about ourselves on other people. And we do this with all sorts of things, like the type of food that you like. Oh, everyone's going to love McDonald's, or everybody's going to love this, like,

0: really eccentric restaurant. But then it turns out that we do it for our traits too. So if I think I'm funny, I think everybody's funny. If I'm a narcissist, I think everybody's a narcissist. Partially when you ask people about their friends and about other people, when they give you an answer, it sort of tells you something about them too.
1: Interesting. This idea of this bias for our friends. I have a couple of friends who are like pretty mean people. I've seen them be mean to strangers. I've seen them be mean to acquaintances. But to me, they're very sweet because I know them well. Is that like, and so I think they're fundamentally a nice person. Am I falling victim to this bias? This person's actually a cynical jerk, but I think they're sweet when they're just not?
0: Yeah, I wouldn't go that far. I'm sure that you're right. I mean, we and our friends contain multitudes. You know, they can be very sweet. They could be closed off or cold or... yeah, they just have this like external shell where as soon as you get past that, they're really sweet. So there's also a sense in which you're still friends with them. So there's some sort of...
1: I'm the jerk.
0: No, that's not what I'm saying. No.
1: Okay.
0: No, but there's something to say, like you're clearly deriving some sort of benefit from this. So you just said like, oh, they're really sweet in these particular contexts. Maybe like first glance when you just meet them, they're not super warm. But and maybe... like another way to say what you're saying to compliment your friends is that they can be really authentic. They're just not fake nice to everybody for the sake of doing so. And in that sense, that's perhaps real kindness where, you know, they can act really kind when, you know, there's stakes involved.
1: That's a very glass is half full approach. And I like it, Bill. Is there a danger to seeing our friends too positively? I know you're studying this stuff. Are there risks?
0: Yeah. And that's one of the reasons we did the study. So, yeah, not to get too moral about it, but there's a sense in which navigating relationships is a series of trade-offs. So, you know, on one hand, we want friends who are critical and discerning and can kind of read situations and, you know, maybe not be gullible or like able to be exploited. We don't want to be exploited. So there's a sense in which we sometimes want critical friends. We think, you know, they're authentic. But at the same time, like the negativity is not always great. So the thing about Larry David is that he sometimes struggles to maintain relationships in his life. And part of it is because he has this core distrust of people. There's not a lot of sentimentality there. So the really interesting thing is that we have people who, you know, have these biases about their friends, yet they're still friends with them. They're friends with these people for years and years and years. And they're saying, hey, my friends maybe just have a general distrust towards other humans. It's just kind of a crazy thing to admit. But having said that, we tend to think that they're not as cynical as they really are. And maybe that keeps us together. Well, yeah, they don't love humanity, but they seem to like me. And that maybe keeps us in relationships with them.
1: If someone listening right now wants to know, say, whether they're the cynic in the group, what's a dead giveaway?
0: People with similar traits tend to become friends with each other. So I said that earlier. So yeah. Odds are like there are cynics, like entire friend groups can be cynical is what I'm trying to say. I will say that most people are not cynical. Like we joke about it and you know, we have a lot of tongue in cheek observations and Larry David's really fun and funny, but there's a sense in which most people are not like that. So they're more like your friend where they're a little cynical, but then they're really kind to you. So odds are there's not a cynic in your group, like not a full-blown, extremely cynical person that's really kind of a toxic to your friend group. But the idea that you kind of like become friends with people who are similarly critical is not the most surprising thing ever. So I think one thing is, yeah, you should maybe examine your own traits, your own behaviors, your own thoughts. And then the great thing about friendships is that you'll get exposed to them across a bunch of situations.
1: Well, I'm here with social personality psychologist Bill Chopic. When we come back from the break, right now we were talking about personality traits, but what we're going to answer is, can you change yours? Can you actually change your personality? We'll be back with that discussion in a moment.
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1: A friend or someone you know behaves in a certain way, and to justify it, they say, "That's just who I am," as if their personality is fixed. But is it? If you're shy, anxious, disorganized, stubborn, are you stuck that way, or can you rewrite parts of your personality? Can you change your personality? That is an interesting question. We're going to tackle it here with social personality psychologist at Michigan State University, Bill Chopik. Bill, welcome back to the show.
0: Yeah, great to be here.
1: Such a fun question. I don't even know where to start. I think personalities probably change a little over time, but it's not like you can just wake up one day and be another person. That is my non-educated, non-researched view. How do you even like begin to study a question like this?
0: Yeah, it can be really difficult because, you know, we rely a lot on people telling us about themselves and having self-insight into the way they are. And Yeah, we also do research to suggest that, like, not everyone has that self-insight, or sometimes they're really inaccurate in describing themselves. But yeah, one thing that in the last 20 or 30 years, the field has been able to do is to kind of quantify how much people change. So for years and years and years, there is this theory that this is a little dark, but after you turn age 30, you basically are that way forever. And that was just accepted in, like, social and behavioral sciences for a long time. But then what we started to discover is, like, there's a really underappreciated amount that you change. And actually, you know, young adulthood, like in your 20s and 30s, are actually the time in which you change the most dramatically. So it's one of the things we just had wrong for a long time. And then slowly but surely, people would give anecdotes, obviously, like, oh, you're so different than when you were 15. But then when we started to formally study it, we're able to say that some people change really dramatically. Some people don't change at all. Some people get worse. You know, their personalities become more negative.
1: Yeah, I was thinking of this as a positive thing, but I suppose it can go in both directions.
0: That's right. Yeah. So, yeah, it's great for a lot of people. But then, and most people on average, like, mature and get nicer. But yeah, so, like, part of it was that, yeah, these things aren't super transformative. You don't just wake up the next day and become a totally different person.
1: Okay, let's start with the big one. I mean, I gotta just get to this question. How do you change your personality? Like, according to a study where you verified it, do I just grab a self-help book off the shelf and boom, I'm fine, I'm totally different? How do you even begin?
0: Yeah, it's really tough. So, I mean, one thing we start is just asking people how you want to change. So the vast majority of people want to change something about themselves. So, you know, they want to be more on top of stuff. They want to do better at school. They want to, like, regulate their anxiety better. They want to, like, try new things. They don't want to be as cynical. So part of it is identifying what you want to change. And then it's funny you mentioned a self-help book. The self-help books are only useful if you try to, like, implement the stuff that the book says.
1: You mean I can't just read a self-help book and then be a different person? I actually have to do the exercises in the book?
0: Yeah, or fall asleep on the book and through osmosis it changes you or something. So one thing we try to do in our studies is that we ask people, like, what do you want to change about your personality? And then what we'll do is we'll follow them for, like, 4 months. Like, every week we'll keep asking about their personality to try to track the kind of initial changes that, honestly, they take a long time to stick. But we've also given them interventions too, where we'll say, oh, you know, you wanted to be more social or less shy. So we'll give them a bunch of almost like homework assignments to do in between the times we talk to them. And they range from really, really simple, like smile and wave at a stranger, try to strike up small talk, invite a friend out for coffee that you like spending time with. So really what I would say are relatively easier things to really, really difficult things, like ask a stranger to kind of hang out or do something, or ask a stranger for a favor, or have a really deep, meaningful, you know, conversation. So they run the gamut of, like, different ways. And basically the theory to answer your question is, as people do more and more of those homework assignments, their personalities were more likely to change. So it involved, like, investing a lot of effort. And that's one takeaway, is that it actually takes a lot of effort to change who you are, because you're the sum total of all these things that have happened to you. So
1: interesting.
0: To undo it is kind of a difficult thing.
1: So if your personality is the sum of all your experiences, and your experiences pushed you in one way, maybe, like, you never put up your hand in class and you're anxious. You never tried public speaking and you're anxious. If you make little changes, like, I don't know, speak in front of 10 people, speak in front of an auditorium, speak in front of 50,000 people, you can gradually build it up, and then all of a sudden you have less anxiety around public speaking, or anxiety in general.
0: Yeah, exactly. And, you know, on the surface, it's really reasonable. It's like, if you kind of just expose yourself a little bit to these, you know, new novel situations, get outside of your comfort zone a little bit. Because one reason you don't change is because you keep selecting situations, maybe relationships, maybe professional circumstances that don't really challenge you to change in really unique ways. And that's one reason why people don't change.
1: Are there certain life events that can change your personality? I'm totally asking for a friend here, and I'm not asking for me, but like a divorce, a major career change. Let's say someone worked in, you know, the technology sector, and then they became a radio host, or they moved across the country or to a new country, to a new city. Again, asking for a friend. But for me, when those things happened to me, sorry, for the friend, I did notice, like, things about me changed, things that were more difficult, anxieties, they went away. New things in my personality popped up.
0: Yeah, in ways that you didn't always anticipate too. You're like, you would never have thought that this would be a life problem or a pleasant, you know, surprise. So yeah, so the answer is twofold. So about life events, weirdly, this is something most people agree on in the field, where they don't really change your personality.
1: They just feel like they do.
0: Yeah, or like leading up to it too. Divorce and marriages are good examples of like, we put a lot of these life events on pedestals where like, oh my God, this is the thing I've been fighting for this whole time. Now I can just relax. Well, actually, relationships are still hard work and you get anxious about what your partner thinks about you. So there's a lot of work dedicated to what you just said, or even really good things that happen to you, or really bad things, or you lose your job, or you acquire a disability, or you have a health problem. They don't affect people in really straightforward ways. So we're trying to figure out why, because people will say, hey, I had this really transformative life event. Your point about moving, though, there is some evidence that that changes your personality. And I told you before about we're kind of stuck in these situations and places. Now you literally moved to a different situation and place.
1: And if the answer to my next question is yes, it would make sense that moving changes your personality. And the question is, can a change in your friendships change your personality? If you get a new friend group, a new best friend, dump the old best friend. And that can kind of naturally happen in a new city because you're with new people.
0: Yeah, so many things happen when you move, right? So, yeah, and that's one of the reasons why. It's not like moving from one state to another, like the air quality changes your personality or the access to, I don't know, your favorite restaurant. Maybe it could change you. But the idea is that it's this disruptive experience where you'll get new friends or you'll change your current relationships. You'll have a new professional identity, maybe. You'll be exposed to a bunch of new people. And again, that's one of the drivers, is that you choose different situations to be in, and moves provide that opportunity. And, you know, so that, you know, a lot of people will look at a move and say, this is a fresh start. And implicitly what they mean is that they can maybe invest in things that they find really meaningful, or change their life perspective, or kind of invest in new things.
1: Those little interventions you talked about, like being more social, talking to a stranger, having a deep conversation with a stranger, those might naturally happen more when you move. But to my original question, can a shift in your friendships shift your personality?
0: Yeah, we think so. So when we look at what causes personality, a lot of it are like feedback loops. So you say something and your friend is like, that hurt my feelings. Don't do that again. Or they laugh and reward you, or they compliment you. Also, friends are this really interesting, unique relationship where they range in how close they are. There's like weak ties and strong ties. And actually, one thing is that friends can be leveraged to expose yourself to new situations. So when a friend picks up a hobby, or you know, your relationships with a friend changes, that's you changing your behavior, your thoughts, and your feelings. So changes to friend networks, also the ways your friends change, also maybe affect the way you change too. So yeah, friendships are this unique relationship that could be leveraged for changing you in the ways that hopefully you want.
1: Bill, I've enjoyed the conversation. Thanks for being on the show.
0: Yeah, thanks so much for chatting.
1: Bill Chopik is a social personality psychologist at Michigan State University. Up next, the scientist who got rats high on cannabis and proved the munchies are real, but also discovered something that could help cancer patients and those who struggle to eat. That's right, we'll cover cheese and chong after the break. See what I did there?
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29: The gap between "I don't get it" and "that's incredible" is right here. The Last Show with David Cooper.
1: You've all heard the stereotype. You take some cannabis, you get high on weed, and then you eat everything. The munchies. But when scientists got rat stoned and watched what happened, they uncovered something pretty cool. The munchies might reveal something about how brains drive an appetite and how we might help people who struggle with their appetite. I am here with Matt Hill, a neuroscientist at the University of Calgary, who's done this research. Matt, welcome to the show.
30: Thanks for having me.
1: So before we even get to the study here, the munchies, is it actually real? Is it something that demonstrably happens when people, or I guess rats, consume cannabis?
30: Funny enough, this was actually kind of one of the reasons why we actually want to do this study, because there is a lot of stuff in cannabis that's, you know, expectancy bias, placebo effects, where people have been told enough times that, you know, this is going to happen and it happens. And there's a lot of belief that that was the case with the munchies. And so we're like, what better to answer that question than to actually do a scientific study, you know? So this is one of the advantages you can do that with, where, you know, in humans, we can blind them by giving them placebo vape pens that have no THC versus actual vape pens. And in rats, where we don't have to worry about this kind of stuff, we can actually just expose them to cannabis vapor and see what happens.
1: But if you give someone a vape pen and then you give somebody an inert pen that doesn't actually have cannabis products in it, the participants know whether they feel high or not, right?
30: You'd be surprised. There's actually some pretty interesting stuff that's been done with this. Again, it's the placebo effect and expectancy bias. And, you know, a lot of people, all my colleagues who do the human side of work, they often say, you know, on a scale of 1 to 10, when people will be given active THC, they'll probably rate it like, you know, I'm high like a 6, 7, 8. But even those that get like a placebo with nothing in it, those you still say I'm like 2 or 3 high.
1: Wow.
30: Like they will actually still score themselves as feeling something because they expect it so much. So,
1: so there is this profound effect where if you believe something will happen, it kind of does. And we weren't sure whether that was true for munchies. So what happens when you gave cannabis to rats? I imagine rats don't have legendary tales of getting the munchies that they tell each other. They're non-biased participants.
30: Hey, hopefully not. Yeah, exactly. You know, it was actually pretty much as we expected. Like, so we have these kind of, they're almost like little hot box chambers we can use that give them cannabis vape the same way that, you know, someone would drop the vape pen. And so we put them in there for like 15 minutes. So they get pretty overtly intoxicated on cannabis vapor. And then we just give them access to food and see what happens. And the ones that smoked cannabis went to town. They ate probably 3 to 4 times the amount of food the other rats did. We tried a few tricks to see if, you know, could we stop it? You know, we pre-satiated them, gave them unlimited access to sugar pellets. So they stuffed their faces, got really full. You give them placebo, they do nothing. They're full. They're like, I'm done, man. You get them cannabis vapor though, and they go right back at it as if they haven't eaten, and they ate basically the same amount. They'll work to get access to it. Doesn't seem to be like food type specific. We really thought this was going to be like, oh, you'd like carbs. And I kind of joke the Homer Simpson food, like you'd want things that are like high in carbs and fat and tasty, but didn't seem to matter what we gave the rats. They really enjoyed everything equally and they didn't actually have any preferences.
1: Okay. We could just make like hotboxing rat jokes, like saying that it's cheese and chong or something, but yeah. So there's actually something profoundly interesting underneath this all. There are people who are kind of never hungry. And if rats who aren't hungry, or presumably they're not because they're full, get a little bit of THC and then they want to eat, could this be like a potential cure for appetite loss, eating disorders? Like what can we say in a big way from a study like this?
30: Well, we've kind of known for a while that we could harness this maybe therapeutically. It's just not been done in the most effective manner. I mean, the earlier studies were, you know, way back in the 80s in San Francisco. There were physicians during the AIDS epidemic that, you know, a lot of AIDS patients were undergoing what we call wasting syndrome or cachexia, where they'd stop eating. And it was, you know, part of the disease course that would kind of really not be good in terms of the decline. And so physicians realized they could use cannabis in a lot of those patients and it would stimulate appetite and they'd eat more and it would make them a little bit healthier and more able to fight with the disease. And so that was kind of some of the earlier indications that maybe you could harness this. Again, in the context of like chemotherapy, for example, for cancer, which we know is a profound nauseant. It makes people super sick. They don't want to eat. They don't enjoy food. They just feel nauseous. And cannabis is one of the few things that can actually reduce nausea. So it had been already kind of used somewhat medically in the context of regulating chemotherapy-induced nausea. But we're thinking now actually it might also be really good at stimulating appetite and trying to get people to eat in those conditions. So those are kind of the two that we had like thought with a very obvious ones. And then the other one that's a bit more speculative, but also potentially interesting, is the idea of using it in the context of eating disorders like anorexia, where we know there's issues that people have with food, whether it's kind of appetite related or anxiety related. There's certainly some potential for cannabis to hit both of those angles. And it's been kind of tossed around as an idea for some time, but I think now that we're really starting to understand the mechanisms by which cannabis can trigger food intake and drive appetite, maybe we have a bit more of grounds to push that forward.
1: Now, is the cannabis increasing the appetite like fundamentally, or is it tricking the brain into thinking someone's hungry, or are those two things the same thing? I'm just treating them as separate.
30: No, I mean, that's a valid question. They're hard to disentangle. It seems to probably do both to some degree. I mean, what we were able to disentangle in our study is really that what we think is happening is we go through a process called reward devaluation. Like rewarding aspects of food are a big part of making us want to eat it. And the way I always explain it to people is I'm like, you know, if you haven't eaten for a day and you're just starving and someone pulls out like a pizza, that pizza has so much rewarding value behind it. Like the smell, the taste, the sight, everything. You just kind of drool. You're like, oh, I want to eat it. And that first piece tastes so good. But you eat like 4 of those slices. And by the time you hit the 5th, it's just like greasy, nasty. You don't have that drive anymore.
1: Yeah.
30: And so that process of the way that we view the food and the way that we value it in our brain is actually a normative process by which, as we get full when we're eating, that our brain turns off our feeding behavior. And what cannabis seems to do is it prevents that kind of degradation of reward. So we say that it prevents reward devaluation. And as a consequence, it just maintains food having a very high reward salience. And so as a consequence of that, that fifth piece of pizza like doesn't look nasty anymore. It looks just as good as the first one did. And so you kind of keep eating. So a lot of this seems to be reward-based in the context of driving food intake, because it's just like, wow, that seems delicious.
1: I'm hearing that cannabis can be potentially useful in cancer patients, people with eating disorders, people with any kind of suppressed appetite. I'm hearing that you did it in rats. I think we've met our educational burden for this show to make, you know, this interview informative. So now I got to ask the stupid question. What do rats act like when they're stoned compared to rats that aren't stoned? Like, is it hilarious? Is it as funny as I think it would be?
30: I think it depends on what you, like I said, it's kind of the transparent chamber, like a little hot box, basically, that we have set up. It's sealed so that the vapor goes in and, you know, they're in there for an exposed amount of time. They, by the end of the session, they're pretty chill. They're just kind of hanging out on the side of the cage. Their eyes are kind of droopy. They're just like, whatever. I mean, as soon as you pick them up and get them moving, they're happy to get around and do stuff. But if, the same way if, I guess, someone who gets high lies around on the couch, but all of a sudden someone comes to the door, they might jump up and get up and be normal again, but you let them on their own.
1: Dave's not home. I'm sorry. I couldn't help myself.
30: Yeah. Otherwise, they're just going to chill. And so I feel like a lot of it is they just look really chill. It's actually kind of funny.
1: Is there a big lesson in kind of the brain and neuroscience here that our sense of hunger might be more, I don't know, negotiable than we thought? I know that GLP-1 drugs, we're not necessarily talking about those, but those can kind of suppress appetite by tricking the brain into thinking it's full. Cannabis sort of doing the opposite. Hunger seems to be really a function of the brain, isn't it?
30: Yeah, and that's actually kind of funny because the follow-up study we're just finishing right now is trying to understand with like GLP-1s, how does that work with cannabis? Like I have a bet with a colleague of mine that we're running the study on as to which drug will win. Will Ozempic win and will it suppress the appetite, or will cannabis win and override the Ozempic and make them have the munchies still? So, jury's out on that, but we'll know soon enough. But yeah, I mean, it is just a very interesting thing to think about the way that we kind of play with brain chemistry in a manner to try and gauge hunger and what we can do with that in therapeutic senses.
1: Well, Matt, it's been a joy having you on the show. Thanks for sharing your study with me and talking about stoned rats.
30: Thanks so much for having me.
1: Matt Hill is a neuroscientist at the University of Calgary. That's a wrap on our program. Thank you for tuning in. We'll be back tomorrow because this is not the last show. At least it's not the last show. Should we have picked another name? We'll catch you then.
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18: This is Global News. It is 10 o'clock. I'm Zach Ferguson. It is 22 degrees, heading down to 13 tonight and up to 28 tomorrow. Days after the announcement of a West Coast pipeline, Premier Danielle Smith and Ontario Premier Doug Ford have unveiled a route for proposed West-East oil pipeline. The proposed pipeline stems from an agreement Ford and Smith made at last year's Stampede to study an energy corridor connecting the two provinces. MRU political science professor Lori Williams says the two announcements are timed to make the case for Alberta staying in Canada.
20: So it's quite clear that Danielle Smith is hoping a series of announcements about things that are going to benefit the Alberta economy and show how Alberta can work not just with the federal government, with other provincial governments, and that she's hoping that this will start to turn those polls around and generate more support as she heads into the referendum campaign and into the election campaign for 2027.
18: The Ontario government says the line would move 500,000 barrels of crude per day and help reduce Canada's need to import some refined oil. Last month, people in Fort McMurray took it upon themselves to fix the potholes on Highway 63. Now the province is promising millions of dollars to fix the highway. As Global's Catherine Ludwig reports, residents are saying they'll take it in their own hands again.
21: The province announced to Sunday it's dedicating $15 million to repairing Highway 63 through Fort McMurray. Deteriorating road conditions have been an ongoing concern for people in the city. In June, people decided to start filling potholes on the highway themselves. They covered 2 kilometers of road using 35 tons of asphalt. Local business owner Mohammed Terabin spearheaded the efforts. He's happy to hear about the new funding, but wants the government to put the money to the pavement.
22: I'm going to give you 1 week, and hopefully the funding that being transferred or the asphalt companies are working. If not, we will go ahead and do them ourselves.
21: Terabin says local teams may also work on other intersections that he says are in rough shape. The mayor of Wood Buffalo County says in a statement he can't support any law breaking, but he supports those involved helping ensure action is done. The RM is expecting to get daily updates on repair progress. Catherine Ludwig, Global News.
2: Anti-coal mining petition organizer and singer Corb Lund is seeking legal action after his Watanau coal petition was deemed to not have enough signatures after the verification process. Lund says the every failed verification resulted in losing about 500 signatures.
3: We were frustrated but not surprised given the many, many loopholes, rug pulls, changing rules, vagueness, non-transparency of this whole process from the beginning. Not only just the petition, but even the way the government handled the coal issue for 6 years, but especially the petition.
2: Despite the results of the petition, Lund is determined to come to an agreement on the issue. Prime Minister Mark Carney has named a German submarine manufacturer, TKMS, as the preferred bidder to supply the Navy's next fleet of subs. Speaking at a Canadian Armed Forces base in Halifax today, Carney says it was a close race. Moving into 880 Ched Sports, while Canada has been eliminated in the World Cup, the show must go on. Spain defeated Portugal 1-0 today to reach the World Cup quarterfinals, and most recently, the United States and Belgium game wrapped up. Belgium took the game 4-1 and will face Spain Friday. Moving into 880 Ched weather, we do have a few clouds here tonight as we get down to an overnight low of 13 degrees. Tomorrow, getting it up to a high of 28 with some mainly sunny skies inbound. Wednesday, up to a high of 23. A 30% chance of showers is coming our way. Thursday, a 60% chance of showers and a high of 22. Finally, on Friday, 40% chance of showers and a high of 23. Right now, though, here in Edmonton, we're sitting at 20 degrees. I'm Zach Ferguson. Your next scheduled newscast will be at 11 o'clock right here on 880 Ched.
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0: A moment of silence, please, for our fallen Team Canada in this great World Cup. They acquitted themselves with honor. They brought pride to this country. They brought an excitement around a sport that, for a lot of Canadians, was new. And this could be the beginning of an ascension. This could be Canada's Carter effect for soccer. So we have to wait to see. But in the meantime, I think it needs to be said, Toronto and Vancouver were tremendous host cities. It'll be a while to see, now to see if the financial burden that was placed on those cities will pay off long term. But the feeling in Toronto, at least from this one person's perspective, is that it felt special being here. It felt like this was one of the destinations in the world that the people were paying attention to. And on that note, I think it was a good investment. But we'll have to wait and see. I want to start the show. By the way, happy Monday, everybody. I want to start the show with a uniquely Canadian story. It's from North Bay. Family opened their pool for, the 6 weeks that you can have your pool open in North Bay. And they heard some commotion. Heard some commotion in the backyard. And at first, the owner of the house paid it no mind because, as he said, he thought it might have just been a black bear because they typically, he's had one in the past making noise, and he didn't really worry about it. It wasn't a black bear. It was a moose. There was a moose on the loose in his backyard. I was stuck in the pool. And it took a while for it to get out, and he got stuck in the backyard. And the backyard is sort of like almost like Jenga pieces of other backyard upon backyard. And eventually, after getting lost in his backyard and ending up in somebody else's pool, the moose was eventually freed. But I do want to just point out that this gentleman in his backyard had, at one point this summer, had a black bear and a moose. And if that's not the most Canadian story of the day, I don't know what is. One story that I hope becomes more common in this country that we are very proud to talk about is when Canadians invest in themselves and when Canadians believe in this country enough to invest in it. And there was an announcement today on a call to create a national service program for young Canadians. And this is not a new idea, and it's certainly not new amongst something that is a best practice in a lot of countries. We have a shot. If this is something that we can do, we have a shot to do it right, and we have a shot to do something that will have positive knock-on effects, not just for the people in it, but for the country more generally. And so to talk about it, we're here with Canada's Valor Games, Mike Burns. Mike, welcome to the show.
1: Hey, good to be back with you, Ben.
0: So what are we talking about here? What is this National Service Program?
1: Yeah, we launched today officially Engage Canada. It's a group of about 14 of us that have been working over the past year or so on figuring out whether or not there is an opportunity for us to launch a national service program for young people between the ages of 18 to 25. To give them meaningful work that would be paid, it would be structured, give them experiences that perhaps they wouldn't be able to get at that age and at that time, and not necessarily in the community or city that they're living in. Perhaps they could be traveling out west or out east or working in the Arctic for the country. And so, as we looked at what that might look like for Canada, we realized early on that there are more than 60 countries around the world that have some form of national service for their young people. So there's lots of examples out there that we can learn from, that we can adapt to the Canadian context, and really not just help those that are going through the program and giving them the new skills, the resiliencies, and the experience that they need as they move forward with their lives, but also align those jobs and those opportunities with some of the national priorities that we have as a country. And obviously our Prime Minister over the last year and a half has talked about building back Canada, investing in infrastructure and other things we really see this as a major investment in human capital that's going to go alongside that investment in new infrastructure across the country.
0: So how fleshed out is this idea? Because as you explained it to me, questions, concerns, and other things start popping in my head. Like, is this, I mean, because in its worst incarnation, this could just be another bloated government program. So are you envisioning like a clearinghouse that links businesses that might fit a criteria as, okay, the country needs these 10 things. And then businesses come on board and say, we think we check 8 or 9 of those boxes. And then people go through the system and it's like a job placement program.
1: Yeah. So let me sort of step back a little bit. We've sort of taken the approach that first of all, that this program, whatever program we set up, needs to be voluntary, that we're not, taking people into national service that don't want to participate. We also believe that they should be properly compensated for their time and that it should be structured and suited to addressing some of Canada's needs.
0: Now, Mike, before we go on, why not make it mandatory? Like, what if you're going to pay? So if there's it's not like you're asking people to sacrifice. There are tons of countries out there that do national services. Some of them have compulsory military service, putting everybody at risk. So this isn't even that. Why wouldn't we? And it's just a question. Why wouldn't we consider making it mandatory?
1: Yeah, I can tell you right now that our group wrestled with this one very early on. There was a lot of strong opinions on both sides, whether it should be mandatory or voluntary. The reality is that when you start to look at designing a program for the country, it's just not practical. And what I mean by that is that there are about 3 million Canadians between the ages of 18 and 25. There is no way that you're going to be able to stand up a program in any amount of time that's going to accommodate hundreds of thousands of young people in any given year to be able to do that. In fact, if you looked at some of the best programs in the world, and we've done a lot of work looking at the Baltic nations as well as the Nordic nations, in particular Norway and Finland, they absorb about 20% of their young people that go through this program. So if I think about 18-year-olds in Canada, there's about 400,000 every year. If we were able to get 20% of them at some point in time between the ages of 18 and 25, you could be putting through roughly 80,000 Canadians through this program. That's a significant number of people that would be coming out of national service, new skills and experiences, resiliency, and a willingness to want to be part of something that's bigger than themselves. So I understand the argument for wanting to make this mandatory. Question is, how do you create that number of spots for that number of people and be able to afford it? The reality is you can have a very successful program with a much smaller number of people volunteering.
0: Okay, I'm going to start my question now. We're not going to get fully through the answer, so I might ask you to stick a pin on it. We'll continue it in the next segment. Let's talk a practical scenario. I've got two sons. They are 16. When they graduate high school, they will be just shy of 18. Prime candidates for something like this. In an ideal situation, if you could create this program yourself right now, what would a year of service look like for my sons?
1: Yeah, I think a year of service for anybody, whether they're 18 to 25, is going to be meaningful work. It's going to be an opportunity for them to have a shared experience with other Canadians across the country. And we're advocating that there is some form of basic military training to start the program. So that may run for a number of weeks. But then after that, they would have a choice in determining what stream of work they would like to participate in. Some may want to carry on and stay in that military stream, but others would have a broad range of options. And that could be working and helping with elder care. It could be with disaster relief preparedness.
0: All right,
1: or it could be working in our Arctic our Indigenous communities.
0: All right, stick a pin in that right now. Don't go anywhere because this is a fascinating conversation. We're going to continue our conversation with Mike Burns on this proposed national service program. It could be an idea whose time has come.
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0: Welcome back to the Ben Mulrooney Show, and thank you very much to Mike Burns from the Valor Games for sticking around, talking about this proposal, this call, this urging to the government to start thinking very seriously about a national service program that would see Canadians between 18 and 25 volunteer to be part of a program. For sticking around, talking about this proposal, this call, this urging to the government to start thinking very seriously about a national service program that would see Canadians between 18 and 25 volunteer to be part of a program that could prepare them for the jobs of the future

0: for something like this without falling into a K-hole. And by K-hole, I mean repeating the errors of Khatimovic, which I'm sure had some very good ideas, some very good intentions behind it, but it became highly politicized and started by a liberal, canceled by a conservative, started by another liberal, canceled by another conservative. So what do you do?
1: Yeah, well, listen, I think that's why we're calling for a two-year definition phase. I think any serious program of this kind can't be responsibly costed until the model is properly designed. So that's how do we figure out how to scale this? What's the duration? What's the compensation look like for participants, the training, delivery partners, and so on? And so we kind of take the approach that we need to crawl, walk, and run.
0: Yeah.
1: Let's be thoughtful about this. Let's get the right people around the table to build this out over the next 2 years so that we have a ready-to-go plan if governments want to invest in the next generation of Canadians.
0: Yeah, because you got to be careful. It's an interesting needle that you're trying to thread. If there is sort of a quasi military component, well, then you're going to be hoping to draw support from a particular type of Canadian. And without doing any polling, I could probably tell you that a lot of those people would veer conservative. But if they veer conservative, that also means that they look with a little bit of apprehension towards anything that smells like expansion of government. And so you got to find a way to square that circle.
1: Yeah, and look, I think the basic training aspect isn't just about, you know, how do you fire a rifle? It's about leadership. It's about working in a team environment. It's about working under stress. It's really about building up character and resiliency of our young people. And so, yeah, we want to be thoughtful and have those conversations. We obviously see a role for the Canadian Armed Forces to play in all of this. And so, you know, we invite organizations like that and many others to be a part of the design process. And, you know, as we look at the plan that we submitted to the Finance Committee for support, there is a big piece of that around broad and deep consultation across the country. We want people, whether they participate in this program or not, to feel like they've got some equity in it.
0: Listen, it sounds like a great idea. And in an ideal situation, when is this thing spun up?
1: Well, we've got our submission into the Finance Committee, as I mentioned. We're hoping to be part of the budget in the fall. And if it all goes well, we'll be starting that two-year work shortly thereafter with hopefully at least a pilot starting, you know, in the next 2 to 3 years.
0: I wish you the best. This is a big, it's a moonshot, right? From my perspective in this chair, sadly, there's one of the themes that we unfortunately tend to harp on, because the content is there to harp, is that, you know, we are living in a time where governments don't close the loop, right? They don't do the thing necessary to ensure the success of the program that they very loudly announce. And so I do hope that there are some sensible minds who remind those who are going to, you know, pick up where you left off, remind them that the work, whatever, if they ever say the work is done, somebody needs to remind them to double check their work, because otherwise these things tend to boondoggle.
1: Yeah, I don't disagree with you, Ben. We've seen lots of examples of that in our lifetime. What I am encouraged by are conversations we've had over the last year and a half or so with average Canadians wanting to get behind this. And even within the last year, Angus Reid did a major poll on this subject, and over 70% of Canadians were in favor of national service. So I think we've got the public on side. I think we've got institutions on side. Now it's a question, do we have the political will to want to roll up our sleeves and figure out how we could design this and implement it here in Canada?
0: Is this something that's going to require buy-in from the private sector as well?
1: I absolutely think that there's going to be a role for the private sector. Don't know exactly what that looks like right now, but we definitely will engage Corporate Canada and obviously many other groups across the country to get their opinions and views on this as we start to design or get into the design phase.
0: Well, yeah, because I'm just trying to figure out like the machine. If you put an 18-year-old in at the beginning, I guess they would be brought in by, you know, they would apply on some online portal that would be run by the government. Again, make sure that that's designed properly and at a

0: fixed cost. And and then, but then, at, like, who's going to be providing the jobs after they get out of the military, the sort of the basic training?
1: Yeah. Well, that's, I mean, listen, that's where we're going to engage, right. You know, corporate Canada, yeah. The nonprofit sector, which,
0: right. I see.
1: You know, we've got, I think what, 87,000 nonprofits in this country.
0: Yeah.
1: We want to engage our indigenous communities, our municipalities, and many others. And that's what is part of the excitement is like, how do we want to design this? By the way, learning from what others have already done.
0: Yeah.
1: As I mentioned, the Nordic, the Baltic nations have had standing national service programs for decades. We've got the benefit of learning not only from their successes, but also avoiding some of their mistakes.
0: Well, let me tell you, I hope you get this up and running soon, because this seems like it would be something that my sons would benefit from. I think they're looking for, I'm looking for them to find that spark. And if you want to discover a spark, tour and visit this beautiful, incredible country of ours. Mike Burns, thank you very much for joining us.
1: Always great to be with you, Ben. Thank you.
0: Take care. And we want to hear from you now, 416-870-6400 or 1-888-225-TALK. What do you think of this? What do you think of an idea of national service? And if you could add your 2 cents, what do you think it needs? Again, like the red flags are there for all to see. You know, anytime you ask the government to design something, good luck with it coming in on time and on budget. But if you've got people like Mike Burns and his team behind it, hopefully they'll be making some suggestions as to, you know, who you might want to hire from this pool of people to design the website or the app or whatever it is. But if the goal is to create social cohesion and national identity and create national purpose in our young Canadians of all walks of life, whether they be colonial settler or First Nations or anything in between, and those are not my words, but for them to have a shared experience and create a shared identity, how is that not a good thing? How is that not something that is glaringly absent or sorely lacking in this country? And if we can do it where the Canadians who participate come out the other side with valuable skills for their future, but also for the jobs that we need this country to be able to perform in the future, that is something worth considering. And again, I'll say that with Mike Burns, it does seem like what they want to do first is cost this out. Here's what it's going to cost to start it up. And here's what we're going to get out of it by the end. So I'm optimistic, but we'll be keeping our eyes on the fine print. Let's welcome Rory from Edmonton. Rory, welcome.
2: Hey, Ben. The service is a good idea. Like, it's based on the UK service, because, I mean, especially royal family members and that, they go and do a year in, say, a foreign country or a poor area of somewhere in the UK, and they do charity work.
0: Yeah.
2: Or they sometimes some of them go for military service. I remember there was a princess last year who just created in Denmark, I think it was, who just did 2 years or something like that in the military.
0: Yeah.
2: And so she had that option to 2 years in the military or 18 months of public service. So I think that's a really good idea.
0: Even if
2: they were put into the military as civilian aides, they could help boost cadet numbers, you know?
0: Oh, 100%. And look, there's a lot of work that needs to be done to get the military to where it needs to be. And if there is a role for our youth to participate in it, I think everybody could win.
2: Send them to First Nations reserves to help do water salination. I remember there was talk when your dad's environment ministers of improving water salination levels. That was my birthday's 11 a.m. on November 11, 1974. I was born at the 11th hour of that day, 11-11-11, called myself a combat baby. It's a joke.
0: Hey, I got to run, Rory. Thank you so much. And Patrick, unfortunately, I'm not going to be able to get to you, but I really appreciate you calling up. We're going to take a break, and when we come back, we are going to be talking with Tony Chapman about the wedding of all weddings, Taylor Swift and Travis Kelce, and who won in that big event. We're back after this.
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8: Well, she kept us on our toes. Did they get married before the big event at Madison Square Garden? Was that all a distraction? Were they going to use the tunnels underneath MSG to go somewhere else? Who knew? But it has come, it has passed, and now we know the details. And Taylor Swift and Travis Kelce are now united in holy matrimony. And to discuss this from a branding perspective, as well as from, you know, from an emotional place, because I will not allow this this story to simply be about branding. It is about love and Taylor and Travis's love. Please welcome to the show Tony Chapman, host of the award-winning podcast Chatter That Matters and founding partner of Chatter AI. How are you, my friend?
9: There wasn't a hint of cynicism in that expression of love, was it?
8: No. Look, I still got my friendship bracelets.
9: Okay.
8: Yeah. Good. Heck yeah.
9: All right.
8: But this was, you know, there's a. I don't know what's going on, but I don't know if the world needs a villain right now, but there are some people out there who are none too happy with Taylor's choice of this venue. So let's listen to one of those the hot takes, as I would say.
10: Taylor Swift did get married at Madison Square Garden. Shame on us for giving her the benefit of the doubt and thinking there's no way on earth she could possibly be this tacky. We were wrong. Nothing says I am a clout goblin from the seventh circle of hell like picking a venue that has street meat outside of it.
8: I don't know if that person's a comedian, but they certainly don't know what irony is, calling Taylor Swift a clout goblin when you yourself are... taking an over-the-top take on somebody else's affairs to do what else but get clout online is not lost on me. How do you see this? I did think it was a strange venue for them to pick, but it was secure and there were no windows and no one could see indoors, so it makes sense to a certain extent.
9: Yeah, first of all, I agree with just your comment on the this person seeking 15 megs of fame, and social media does that. You're always going to have people now that try to take the countering point of view and hoping they get a bit of their fame and their neighbors and friends liking it. I thought it was a great venue, and I'll tell you why. Security.
8: Yeah.
9: No question.
8: Yep.
9: I mean, listen, they've got the who's who. This is a dangerous time. This would be the perfect time to make a lot of noise if you happen to be very anti-American. And, it makes a lot of sense. Yeah. And I think that, you know, how she did it and how they went about it and choosing, you know, America's almost 250th birthday or the day before it, it's classic Taylor Swift. Yeah. I mean, she understands the brand like Grace Kelly understood newsreels 40 years ago. She knows how to capture the attention of her audience. And when she captures attention, she can monetize that. I'm not saying she did it to monetize, but I would tell you that there's going to be a documentary coming out of it. And I would imagine that whoever outfitted her paid a lot of money versus just giving her the silk.
8: Oh, yeah. No, you're right. And look, everyone signed NDAs. There were no cell phones. I haven't seen any pictures from in there. I've heard some stories of what people have told us what happened. We'll talk about that in a minute. But absolutely, listen, she's a very astute businesswoman. And she knows that the appetite for this event is unsatiated, right? She knows that. And she also knows, and we've talked about this before, you know, after the Eras tour, when she bypassed the traditional channels and sold her movie directly to the movie theaters, pocketing the difference, that tells me that she wants to remain in as much control as she possibly can be when it comes to this sort of content, and so she's absolutely going to put something out there. She'll say it's for her fans, and it probably will be, but she's gonna make a lot of money off it.
9: Yeah, and I think, you know, she's past the point needing money. I think for the point, the word you used was control.
8: Yeah,
9: she got robbed of her rights, her intellectual property at a young age, and she bought them back. First, she re-recorded every song, and basically they called uncle, and she bought her rights back. Her dad has been in her corner. He's an astute business person, and she understands that the more she's in control, the better she is not going to be a whack-a-mole by someone else.
8: Yeah.
9: And so I really don't think it's about money anymore with her. I think it's really about the sense that she doesn't trust a lot of people.
8: Yep.
9: And for good reason, because she's been, you know, Kanye West came up and took this statue out of her when she was a young kid. I mean, there's a lot of people that have been trying to pull the rug under her feet for a very long time. And I think this is her countering strategy. And I think she executes it better than almost anyone I've ever seen in terms of controlling the brand.
8: And for those who say, my God, why would you get married in a place like that? Well, I was at an event at the Bell Center in Montreal, and they were honoring the team doctor who was retiring, a great Canadian by the name of Dr. Mulder, and he was retiring, and they created a tremendously elegant event on the ice surface of the Bell Center. I'm sure with a fraction of the budget of what Taylor Swift had for this wedding. And I have no doubt that when people walked in there, they did not recognize Madison Square Garden.
9: Well, Madison Square Gardens can become a basketball game on Tuesday, a hockey game on Wednesday, and Guns N' Roses on Thursday.
8: Yeah.
9: They have all the technology to create whatever's in your imagination.
8: And
9: they have the lighting, they have the sound system.
8: If they didn't have it, Taylor would get it.
9: They would get it. I mean, so like this is, again, it's not about money. I think for her, it was about control, inviting a lot of people. It would be very difficult to say who wouldn't be on her guest list because of between the two of them. And I think, you know, listen, I don't know enough about her music to say whether I'm a fan or not, but I can tell you something. I am a total fan about how Taylor Swift manages Taylor Swift, her community of fans, how she's engaged them from day one, how she treats them with respect, how every time she goes on tour, wherever she is, she leaves a lot of money for the local food banks. And so, you know, everything she does, I mean, it, you know, when you put create celebrity with philanthropy, I mean, what you get is, you know, you're creating a reputation that matters. I mean, so it wasn't just about how long her train was, how many flowers, how many people, you know, she had her brother as her only person standing for her. So I listen, you know, you can go after her all you want. And again, I don't know enough about her music to comment on her, but as from a branding point of view, if you're out there and you can control your brand and do it in a way where you continue after many, many albums, I think she's over 20 albums, to still be the top of the world.
8: Yeah.
9: You tell me who else has done that. Well, you tell me one artist has stayed at that long. Well, that well.
8: What do you make though of the $26 million donation to 20 different charities announced by Taylor Swift and Travis Kelce on the days leading up to the wedding?
9: It's a perfect way of saying for everybody that's going to say that so many people are hungry, they're starving, how dare she spend all this money? She's probably going to say at the end, you know, the wedding cost me $26 million. I felt guilty about it, so I gave $26 million away. That argument's over.
8: Yeah.
9: Right. I mean, and it's food banks, children's health groups, music education, animal welfare. She kind of covers all the basics in terms of everybody going, well, this, something I support did it. So, you know, the new celebrity economy is about impact, not just Kardashians. You know, it's about what are you doing with your platform to better society? And again, I got to give her full credit. I don't think she's phony. I think that's really what she believes.
8: I completely. So listen, and here's what I'm just going to say, having now spoken with you at length. About this woman. Yeah, you claim you don't know her music, but the way you speak of her music is already inside you, my friend. You don't have to listen to Taylor Swift. You're living the life Taylor Swift wants for you, Tony. That's the best gift that
9: Will you give me a friendship gift? If you give me a friendship bracelet next time I'm in studio, then I will be a Swiftie.
8: I will give you one. I've been told that I wear too many, but I promised I would wear them until they fell off. And these suckers, I don't know what they're made from, but they're not going anywhere anytime soon. Don't go anywhere, my friend. We come back. We've got lots more to talk about, including something really gross an Arby's manager did. And turns out, probably criminal.
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22: 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Most of the time, the policies that she has enacted are counter to good economics, but this one actually is good.
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8: Welcome back to the Ben Mulrooney Show, and welcome back to Tony Chapman. All right, we got our fill of Taylor Swift. We wish her well, and we know that she is going to live out her days full of love, churning out hit song after hit song to the benefit of all, including Tony Chapman. But Tony, we got to talk about a surprise that a certain person made an appearance on Travis Kelce's New Heights podcast. And that person was Prince William. That's a hell of a get.
9: That was amazing, you know, and it just really shows you how the world is changing. One, obviously, the power of podcasts, certainly there is, it gets, you know, tens of millions of people downloading it. But the fact that he got it there and he talked about football, the World Cup, culture, you know, as opposed to being how a king should be with those, you know, very upper English accent and saying very little but trying to sound very important. He just kind of said, "Hey, I'm one of you today," and I thought it was fantastic. And I think that what a grab. I wonder if that included the trade was that he gets tickets to her wedding, or something. But you know, I think this guy's going to be a great monarch.
8: Yeah,
9: and I think if Charles was smart. And he put the monarchy ahead of himself, he might step aside and say and hand the reins over and maybe let this fresh blood come in and reinvent it as something that's for the people and by the people as opposed to above the people.
8: But it's got to be it's an interesting, I've used this expression earlier today, an interesting needle to thread, because you run the risk, if you're not careful, of some would say devaluing the monarchy or disparaging the monarchy or besmirching it or making it too pedestrian.
9: You know, they accused Lady Di of that. I mean, Fergie, when she came along, was just blasted because she didn't have the pedigree. You know, there's a certain group of people that really have this fairy tale of what a king and queen are. And I think that, but I think that making them more accessible, more about the people, doing the kind of work, like, listen, when Charles was prince, he did so much for the environment and regenerative farming that we don't hear about. But really, the fact that we're treasuring our soil now has a lot to do about his love of it. So but you never heard about it because you weren't allowed to, because he was surrounded by this sort of red velvet. I think the fact that he's coming on a podcast like this is wonderful. And that he didn't come on and try to talk about himself. He just talked about what they would want to talk about.
8: Well, what did you think of him sort of throwing the king under the bus when he said his dad doesn't like soccer?
9: That's good. I wonder if how that, you know, when we've all been in live things where it comes out and it sounds kind of funny.
8: Yeah.
9: And then you wonder what kind of backlash you get when you get back home. I've said a few things about my wife I probably shouldn't have on the air. And I wonder how that went over.
8: Yeah.
9: Because especially with the fact that England pulled off one of the great games last night against Mexico City, and Mexico City against Mexico winning 3-2. So,
8: yeah,
9: going to have to.
8: I remember years ago, it must have been 30 years ago. I was interviewed by the Globe and Mail for a Father's Day feature a big picture, small article, like a Q&A. And we were asked, like, what do you do for your dad for Father's Day? And I'll never forget it. I said, I think we're just going to let the old man sleep. And they printed it verbatim. And my mom called me. I was like, Ben, your dad is not happy that you refer to him as the old man. I was like, I think it's okay. I think people say that. But I guess, like, he wasn't used to that. Obviously, he wasn't used to his kids doing press. But then his friends started calling him and saying what a good thing it was, because it reminded people that he's He's a dad. He's a dad. Yeah. And that's how kids refer to their parents sometimes. And so the humanizing those people that we think are characters is a good thing.
9: My dad, a quick story, grade five, grade five or grade three or whatever. What does your dad do for a living? My dad worked for the National Conference Board, and he went out and sold research studies. He got money from different companies to fund research. Pretty good job. And I said to my teacher, well, he sells magazines. And because I didn't know, it was just because there was a magazine he brought home, the Conference Board magazine. He wasn't happy because when he went to the parent teacher and they wanted to know what kind of magazines he sold. So it's innocence.
8: All right. There's a couple of brands that are going to have to look in the mirror because they're not doing so well this weekend. Supergirl has already suffered by its own hand of just being a bad movie, and people have not tuned into it the way I think Warner Brothers was hoping. But they had one of those collectible souvenir glasses, cups, for you to be able to buy, and it was a play on her Supergirl costume. But she also wore like a trench coat over it. That's her thing. And and so the cup mimicked that. But the way the plastic was falling looked, there's no other way. It looks like a sex toy. It looks like a sex toy.
9: Yeah.
8: How does that get made? How does that go from idea to execution and nobody sees what is so plainly obvious to everyone else?
9: I have no idea, because in the past you'd send away what looked like a good drawing to China. It would come back. You're never quite sure what you're going to get.
8: Yeah.
9: But today with AI and the internet, they should be prototyping and showing you exactly what you're getting with the 360 degree view, what it looks like in somebody's hand, what it looks like on a shelf, all of that before you press go. Somehow or other, they must have been so excited they're going to sell all these souvenir cups. And it is, I mean, you described it in the most polite way. Yeah. It's a bad sex toy that you would see in a very bad movie, and it's horrible, and everybody's having fun with it, it's going to actually hurt the overall brand and the movie as well, because even though this came out of a little theater out of Mexico, I think this thing has gone worldwide.
8: Yeah.
9: And they call it the Fleshlight.
8: Yeah.
9: So it's just to give you a sense of that, what it's all about.
8: I was scrolling through Instagram, and you know, there's way too many people telling you all the prompts that you need to optimize your life by using AI, and I find a lot of it is a waste of time. But one guy was pointing out that anytime he has a presentation, anytime he's got something to put on paper to convince someone of X, Y, or Z, he uses these prompts to challenge what he has written, to say, give me the best attack on my argument that you can find. And with each subsequent prompt, the attacks become even more emboldened, so that his final result is bulletproof. I'm pretty sure that you can do that with anything. You've got your idea for this cup, and you can say, hey, what is it? What's the worst thing somebody could say about this? You could put that into Claude right now, and I'm sure it would say, well, it kind of does look like a dildo.
9: That's my point.
8: Yeah.
9: Yeah, and not only that, how does it look like, and who's it targeting, and what's it going to be, and where the blowback, and what else is it offending? Yeah. All of that stuff is available.
8: Yeah.
9: And again, it's somebody that got really excited about, again, blinded by the profit. Instead of selling you a $4.99 Coke, we're going to sell you a $7.99 Coke because it's going to include 10 cents of free plastic. They didn't really think through what that plastic looks like.
8: Lastly, we don't have a lot of time for this, so just give me your thoughts. This story that a former Arby's manager is accused of infecting customers with herpes. This is so gross. Yeah. After intentionally and deliberately spitting on food. Now, Arby's can fire that manager. Arby's has fired that manager. What do they need to do to insulate themselves from further brand damage?
9: First of all, they should celebrate Marion Thompson, who was the employee that's told the authorities that this manager was spitting in the food. Ugh. And I think that they should celebrate, saying, we really respect the fact that people put their customers ahead of, even if it's their boss, and the fear. That's the first thing I do. And the second thing I got to do is try to get this thing settled out of court sooner than later, because this thing could last for the next couple of years. It's disgusting. It's gross. And it's just, it's a sad reality of people very angry with their life, not in a job they want to be in, and taking it out on the customers that are sadly giving them that job. And this is the worst extreme. And I feel sorry for the customers. And I celebrate and champion Marion Thompson, because sometimes it takes a lot of courage to step forward and say to your boss, especially if you're a part-time employee, what you're doing is wrong.
8: Thank you very much, my friend. I hope you have a great week ahead.
9: I'm going to be listening to Taylor all week.
8: And thank you, Edmonton, for starting off your week with us. Come on back on Tuesday. And is it time for doctors to prescribe exercise? The UK is offering shopping vouchers to people who walk 20 minutes a day. Should we be doing more to get people active? That's coming up next right here on the Ben Mulrooney Show.
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3: From the National Newsroom of the Canadian Press, I'm David Augustine. Greater Victoria Chamber of Commerce CEO John Wilson says Canada's submarine contract could bring major high-paying job opportunities to the region. Prime Minister Mark Carney has named Germany's TKMS as the preferred supplier for up to 12 new submarines, with negotiations expected to finish by the end of 2027. BC officials and C-SPAN say the province could benefit from decades of maintenance work. C-SPAN says it has been working with TKMS on Canadian transition and long-term support plans, while Ottawa says the project could create thousands of regional jobs. A new report from CBRE says Canada's office market has officially experienced one full year of recovery since the COVID-19 pandemic disrupted the sector. Canadian Press reporter Brenda Molina Navidad has more.
4: CBRE says Canada's office vacancy rate stood at about 17% in the second quarter, down from 18.7% a year earlier. The report says net absorption rates were positive in 7 of 11 Canadian markets, with overall net absorption reaching 1.2 million square feet. It says the first stage of the office recovery happened in trophy buildings, with demand trickling down to the next best office spaces.
3: Meanwhile, CBRE says new office construction starts remain low, with only one new project started in the second quarter. Renata Ford, the wife of former Toronto Mayor Rob Ford and sister-in-law of Ontario Premier Doug Ford, has died. Ford confirmed her death and said the family is grieving, especially for her children. Air Canada is once again scaling back flights to the U.S. amid high jet fuel costs and lower demand for trips south of the border.
5: Schedule changes show Air Canada is halting or delaying 8 transborder routes starting this fall. They include some canceled routes to cities in the U.S. Midwest and the start of some seasonal Florida trips being delayed to December from October. 2 previously suspended routes from Montreal and Toronto to New York City's JFK Airport also will not be returning this winter. Air Canada, WestJet, and Air Transat all made cuts to their summer flight capacity to the U.S. earlier this year as jet fuel prices soared, rendering some routes unprofitable. Michelle Zedekian, The Canadian Press.
3: And Rogers is set to become the sole owner of the sports conglomerate that owns the Toronto Maple Leafs, Raptors, Toronto FC, and Argonauts. The company announced a $4.35 billion deal to buy out Kilmer Sports, a 25% stake in Maple Leaf Sports and Entertainment. Concordia sports economist Moshe Lander says the move shouldn't concern fans, as the real financial boon to Rogers will come through content ownership.
6: Your fear of monopoly is not, to me, from the fan standpoint. It's from the advertiser standpoint. The advertisers are now going to say, if we want to be involved with Toronto sports, we really don't have a lot of options here. We have to do business with Rogers.
3: In addition to MLSE, Rogers owns the Toronto Blue Jays baseball team, Rogers Centre, and Sportsnet. This is the Canadian Press. In sports, Dylan Brooks scored 20 points, Andrew Nembhard had 17 points and 4 rebounds, and Canada improved to 6-0 in the FIBA Men's Basketball World Cup 2027 Americas qualifiers with a 116-78 win over Jamaica in Hamilton. Canada led 57-40 at the half. Shea Gilgeous-Alexander had 16 points and 5 assists for Canada in his hometown. Jose Caballero hit a 3-run homer in the 5th inning and then added a solo shot in the 8th as the visiting New York Yankees knocked off the Tampa Bay Rays 5-1 in a battle of the top 2 teams in the AL East. Ben Rice added a solo homer in the 9th for the visitors. Cam Schlittler threw 8 innings of 4-hit ball for the Yankees, who trail the Rays by 3 games. And Toronto phenom Summer McIntosh won the women's 400-meter individual medley at the Canadian Swimming Trials in Montreal, but fell short of her own world record. The 19-year-old finished in 4 minutes and 27.35 seconds, more than 3 seconds off the mark she set last year in Victoria. From the Canadian Press, I'm David Augustine. This is

0: Well, it's this story that we're starting with, Canada, is one I'm glad we're talking about today. It was sort of a last-minute decision. There was a headline that crossed our desk that said the NHS, the National Health Service in the UK, is going to give shopping vouchers to people who walk 20 minutes a day. And it brought me back to, God, it got to be at least a dozen conversations that I've had on this show that where on which we've touched on the idea of the health benefits of the obvious health benefits of getting outdoors, walking, getting your heart rate up, getting the sun on your skin, going for a hike, walking your dog, anything, going to the gym, all of those things. There are, from what I understand, there are not just it's not just a correlation to better health outcomes, but there is causation as well. And so the knowing that we have an overburdened, stressed out healthcare system in this country, I wanted to talk to somebody about putting the question out there. Is it time for doctors to be able to, in a very official and legal way, start prescribing exercise? If the evidence is there and it's free and it's going to lead to better health outcomes and it's going to therefore take pressure off of the healthcare system, maybe it's time we took what I think in this simpleton's brain is that essential step. Here with a far more depth of knowledge and more nuance is Dr. Andrew Buzzari. He's a primary care physician, policy practitioner, researcher, and founding executive director of the Gattuso Center for Social Medicine. Doctor, welcome.
1: Thanks so much, Ben. Looking forward to the conversation.
0: Okay, did I say anything that you think, okay, I got to correct this dullard?
1: No, I think you've unpacked it in a way that I think there's been lots of discussion for a long time about the idea of social prescribing is sort of how we've been framing and seeing this work over the last 10 to 20 years. And I think it's been really encouraging to see the NHS, the National Health System, as you mentioned, the UK, look to invest in some of these programs. As we know that exercise or movement is one of the most powerful medicines that we have outside of the hospital or clinic spaces. And I think when we look at a lot of the evidence around social prescribing, we've seen some really good uptake, some really good effectiveness in terms of whether it's trying to ensure people have access to healthier foods, access to more exercise programs. And again, it's not that the power of the physician's pen somehow transforms people's lives, but it's this encouragement and better integration of encouraging prevention, of encouraging some of the things that people can do to have agency in their lives to avoid seeing some thing of either chronic disease like diabetes or heart failure to also issues like cancer risks. So we know that we're seeing more and more disease burden in our system, especially with these chronic diseases we've talked about. And so I think we're going to have to look at various avenues of how we reach more people and ensure that people can have more supports to do it. So I think the vouchers and incentives are an interesting component of this, but we have to be really clear-eyed about the fact that when we look at some of the evidence, being close to green space or walkable neighborhoods has a really important effect. And so you can try to prescribe all the vouchers you want. The ability to do that or to be able to access some of those spaces or walkable spaces, that's something where we know there'll be limited effectiveness.
0: But see, Doc, I think that there is actually, in my mind, there is a difference between a doctor telling a patient, you know what you would really benefit from? A 20-minute walk every day. It'll do you wonders. Trust me, I promise you. That's one thing. But if a doctor pulls out their prescription pad and prescribes a 20-minute walk a day, and I concede it would be better if people were close to green space. But you know, I got in the best shape of my life by walking on sidewalks to work a couple of years ago, and nary a park did I see. But I think there's something we trust our doctors, and if our doctors put the prescription pad, well, then it's not a suggestion. It's not like some guy we're talking to on the subway. This is an order from my doctor to improve. This is what's going to help me get healthy. And I just have this feeling that if it was something that could be done, I think it would absolutely, there'd be more uptake. I mean, I'm sure some people listen to their doctors when they say, hey, go for a walk. I think more would listen if it was on a little piece of paper.
1: Well, I'm really encouraged by that, and it's great to see you as a champion for social prescribing. I think that would be welcome, across the health system. I think that there has been, again, some really important studies showing that for many patients, being able to receive that script has some real credibility, or seeing the sort of seriousness that people want to see this as part of their medical regimen to do so. And I think that, again, it's not just about green spaces. Of course, it's also about whether people can have the flexibility in work, whether people can afford some of the nutritious food and produce that we've been talking about to see these effects take place. So I think it's an important part of a more comprehensive way of trying to define health, having our health system start to embrace a lot of these different initiatives that can help improve health outcomes. But it's not going to be a silver bullet.
0: No.
1: But I think given the real challenges that we're seeing, one, I think you raise a really important point. There's a lot of misinformation out there through social media, through various channels in terms of what is actually improving health. We see a lot of paid advertising for whether it's supplements or other, products that people purport to have.
0: Doctor, it's peptides. It's all peptides today. If you're not
1: right,
0: riding this peptide wave, yeah.
1: We'd all look like you. And I think that's the challenge, is right, that I think the realities are that we need to see some of the evidence and rigor that we'd have in the same way we prescribe diabetes medications. Yeah. And to your point about walking, I think, and it's a really important point. We know that a lot of the guidelines that have been out there in terms of some of the really important benefits for patients is that if you can walk or have moderate exercise for 150 minutes a week, you can see real tangible benefits to your health outcomes. And again, whether that's coming through a physician's pen or more of that getting out there for people to understand, because there's a lot of intimidation or there's a lot of challenges and obstacles people feel to try to exercise. Or the idea is that you go online, it's if you're not doing CrossFit, then you're failing in terms of getting the health benefits. But there's really important marginal gains that can be there, even through moderate exercise or abilities to walk more frequently. And I think we just need to make sure we're taking a system approach. You're not saying, again, here's the silver bullet.
0: No.
1: It'll be from a physician's prescription or pad, and then we're going to be able to solve the chronic disease burden in the country. Yeah. So I just think being clear-eyed about where we can see some improvements will be really, really helpful.
0: And I agree. I think there's a difference between somebody, who wants to look shredded without their shirt to get their summer bod, and thinking that, a quick little stroll around the neighborhood's going to get them there. I'm talking about people for whom, their mental health is strained and that's leading to sort of, they're the mid-40s, early 50s, where that additional 20 pounds is... it's weighing on them, and all those negative comorbidities are a risk. The heart disease and the hypertension and all of that. And yes, of course, there's all sorts of other things. But I mean, there are a lot of people that are on that cusp. And if something that costs absolutely nothing except a little bit of time could come from with the deferential power of the prescription pad. And then, and in a lot of cases, all of those comorbidities would come down, and therefore that person would remain productive and not be a burden on the healthcare system 10 years later. I can't see a way where that doesn't make sense.
1: Again, I think you're in line with a lot of the evidence that there are really important returns on investment for some of these measures. I think you also raise an important point in this discussion is how can we be more creative as a discipline to engage patients and communities for agency in their own lives that do not result or resort to medications solely for patients. And I think this is, again, this movement towards prevention. When we look again at the evidence, some moderate exercise can see reductions, as you noted, in diabetes rates by 20% to 30%.
0: See, there you go.
1: On mental health. These are some of the real important outcomes that I think we need to really stress. And I appreciate us being able to have this conversation because there's a lot of misinformation out there.
0: Well, if you ever have any other misinformation we want to bust through, like the peptides, you come on back. Dr. Andrew Buzzari, thank you very much for your time today.
1: I appreciate it. Thanks so much.
0: All right. Trigger warning. If you are a gamer, if you have a PlayStation, this next story, yeah, it may be upsetting to you.
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0: I remember as if it was yesterday. It was Christmas Day, and my family was down in Florida back when it wasn't, it was socially acceptable to be in Florida. And I was hoping, I was praying that I got the one gift I wanted for Christmas, and I got it. I got The Legend of Zelda for Nintendo. And I can feel the joy coursing through me right now. And I remember exactly where I was staring when I opened it up, and it was gold. The cartridge was gold. And then my mom said we couldn't play until night. It was the worst rest of the day I could possibly had. But to have that in my hand and to know that when I got home, most of my friends wouldn't have it, And so they would have to come to my house or I'd lend it to them. This was what playing video games was. There was actually a communal thing. It wasn't as isolating as it can be. And then I woke up a couple of days ago and I fired up my phone. And the first thing I see is a guy I've never seen before screaming to high heaven, like to high heaven. Angriest guy I've ever seen at 5 a.m. Games was. There was actually a communal thing. It wasn't as isolating as it can be. And then I woke up a couple of days ago and I fired up my phone. And the first thing I see is a guy I've never seen before screaming to high heaven, like to high heaven. Angriest guy I've ever seen at 5 a.m. that

0: know, maybe how this might. This might just be what was going to have to happen because everything's digital. Please welcome to the show Richard Lashman, professor of digital media at Toronto Metropolitan University, also the author of Digital Wisdom, Searching for Agency in the Age of AI. Professor, welcome.
1: Thanks. Thanks for having me. Great to meet you, Ben.
0: I kind of get why they're doing it. Everything's moving in that direction, if not almost already there. But I think people were hoping against hope. What do you make of this?
1: Yeah, I mean, there are a few things around this. So one, of course, it hurts, right? It gets us right in the nostalgia,
0: Yeah. Exactly
1: as you're talking about. Anyone of my generation and decades younger, you remember purchasing the game. You can look at it on your shelf.
0: Yeah.
1: There's something really magical about the physical there. And smashing into that at top speed, of course, is some business reality. It's not inevitable, but there are strong business reasons why major companies are happier with online-only sales. Some of those are financial. Some of those are around control. They're not all in favor of us, the consumer, both for nostalgia and also very practical reasons why you might want to own a CD, a Blu-ray, a disc of your game or a cartridge. But there are a lot of reasons why the companies make more money if you don't.
0: Now, the realities are, I mean, it's not an apples-to-apples comparison anymore, is it, in terms of the development of a game? I mean, some of these games, the investment, the time, the money to build, say, a Grand Theft Auto versus a Legend of Zelda, I have to believe we're not talking about the same budgets here.
1: Sure, of course. They're radically different scales of undertaking. Right?
0: Because of that, they want to make sure that they're squeezing every opportunity to get a return on that massive investment. So I get that. But, you know, I've got a friend who bought a whole bunch of movies on Apple TV, right, on the Apple TV platform. And then his credit cards got hacked. So for about 2 months, he didn't have a credit card on file with the App Store. And because of that, he couldn't access things that he had paid for. And he was prepared. Obviously, he wasn't going to be able to stream anything or buy anything new. But he can't even watch the things that he was told were his property. And I think that's the thing that people are most worried about. Like, gone are the days of passing your game to one another. But it's this idea that if they want to, if they control the software, then they're going to be able to control the viability of the hardware.
1: Right. Yeah, absolutely. So not owning a physical object entitles you to less right now. When you purchase a game, a physical game, you own something physical. You have the object itself.
0: Yeah.
1: And there's something, the sort of fancy name for it is called the doctrine of first sale, at least in the US. And that means when you own it, you have the right to make sure it functions. So you're allowed to make a copy of it as a backup in case something happens, a disk gets scratched, et cetera. And the second is you're allowed to sell it. You're allowed to get some value. If I buy a game for $70 and then I sell it to GameStop or on Marketplace for $35, well, I've recouped some investment.
0: Yeah.
1: So I'm splitting up the cost. With a digital online sale, you do not have that right.
0: Yeah.
1: Not only is that not easy to do, if you could find some way to copy the digital file and put it up for sale, you legally do not have the right. And that's because you are not an owner of a game when you purchase it, download. You're a licensee.
0: Yeah.
1: A software license, and they own and control a lot of the rights around that. So not only do you not get any value back, they can, as might happen to your friend, restrict your access. And sometimes it happens that a format is not supported anymore. Yeah. An old platform is not supported, and the game just vanishes from your history.
0: So that's, I think, the fear, because a lot of people said that this guy who was screaming at me on my phone, he said a lot of people chose PlayStation over whatever the Xbox was at the time, because Xbox had gone entirely digital, and they said, we are going to stick with these games the way they are. And so they feel betrayed. But so because what you just said, people don't own it, they're a licensee. So conceivably, owners of these licensees of games wouldn't have any recourse if Sony decided that they want to drive sales to the PlayStation, and then they decided, okay, well, so what we're going to do is we're going to make it so that all these games are only playable on the new platform. They could do that, right?
1: they could. We've seen this happen at a smaller scale.

0: well with something like the Amazon ebooks on a Kindle. It has happened that when they don't have the rights to a certain book in a certain market, they reach into your Kindle device and they have deleted the downloaded file on your Kindle device
1: Wow.
0: because in Canada or the UK, you no longer have the right to read that book. That's weird, right? Illegally in the contract you never read when you bought it on page 57, it says it. But to you and me, that seems strange that I don't own it and you reached in and deleted it in my apps.
1: Because it look because I get look streaming. I get paying a monthly fee to stream it. You own nothing, but you stream everything. That's a bargain most of us understand and we like. And I actually thought it was an awesome bonus when all of a sudden these streaming services allowed you to start downloading things to watch when you're offline. I thought that was incredible. So that's one thing. But this feels different. This feels like the fact that you're paying so much. And yet you have less control than you could than you possibly thought. Is there any, I could see one of these groups behaving badly and taking a step that's a bridge too far for too many of their customers. And I could see a bad reaction for them. I don't know if it would be legal, like a legal challenge or something, but how do you see this moving forward?
0: So things have changed a little over time. So you're right, with things like music and movies, piracy used to be a lot bigger than it is now, but then it became easy, convenient to pay one fee and get everything, right? You're on Spotify and you get access to all music. You were on Netflix in the early days, there was a show you liked, it's just always going to be there and you pay the same fee. Now that there's more competition in platforms, those dynamics change right now. Like a beloved show is deleted because it goes on to a different streamer. The licensing has gone over 10, so shows move around a little bit. So people are starting to get annoyed again. It's no longer, okay, I was willing to jump through some hoops, but as long as it was a decent low fee and convenient, I would stick with this. But now piracy is back up because people are realizing, oh, I don't
1: Oh,
0: get to
1: gray
0: have the
1: boxes, right? Gray
0: And it's not that
1: boxes.
0: I hate it. Right, exactly. It's not that I hate the company. I just want to watch my show and I don't want to go on 15 platforms to do it. Now, software is a little bit harder. So video games, I think, even though there can be an outcry here and the guy you watched who is yelling, we have a lot less because it's not like a media file. So you can't download it. You might need to contact a server and be online to play. There's downloadable content. You cannot, of course, there's piracy in games, but it's not quite as simple as a video file, a music file that could just live on someone's hard drive.
1: Richard Latchman, thank you so much. This has been a wonderful conversation. Got me to relive a wonderful moment that I'd forgotten about. Or I'd never forgotten it, but to bring it to the fore, I appreciate
0: I hope you download it and go play a little Zelda tonight,
1: Oh, God. What? I mean,
0: man.
1: that was, for me, it never got any better than that. Really, thank you very much, Richard. Take care.
0: You too. Bye-bye.
1: All right, we're gonna bust through another best practice. Everyone thinks rest, ice, compression, and elevation. That's the way to solve. That's the protocol for sprains and strains. But maybe we've been doing it wrong all this time.
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1: Well, every now and then we hear something that, you know, if you go on the internet, you'll hear somebody tell you that whatever you're doing is wrong, and then you adopt the thing they tell you is right. And then there's somebody else who tell you, no, that's wrong, you gotta do this other thing, and so on and so on and so on. Oh, alcohol's bad for you, can't have any alcohol. No, it turns out alcohol's good for you, you have to have coffee's bad for you. No, coffee's good for you. Now I find out that if you have a strain or a sprain, the idea of resting it, icing it, compressing it, and elevating it, rice, which people have been doing forever, there's evidence now that it may, in fact, impede recovery, not speed it up. So to figure out, to make sense of this, we're joined by Dr. Jeffrey S. Mogul. He is a Canadian neuroscientist and the E.P. Taylor Professor of Pain Studies and Distinguished James McGill Professor at McGill University. Professor, welcome.
16: Thanks. Nice to be here.
1: Okay, so what are we saying? Like, let's level set here. Are we saying that this rice protocol needs to be thrown out or it needs to be tweaked?
16: Well, the eye part needs to be thrown out.
1: The ice. Icing is a bad idea?
16: Icing turns out to be a bad idea. Icing blocks inflammation, and inflammation is supposed to happen. No one wants it to happen because it hurts, but it's supposed to happen. Right. And if you block it from happening, you're doing yourself a disservice.
1: Okay, so yeah, we've all done it, right? We've all been in, we've rolled our ankle, and then 3, 4, 5 minutes later, our ankle swells up to the size of a grapefruit. So that happens because of what? And what's happening in the body?
16: Right. So what inflammation is your body trying to get immune cells, nearby the injury to try to set off a cascade of processes that heals the wound. And if you block that inflammation, you're preventing the body from trying to solve the problem.
1: That makes sense. Okay, that makes a lot of sense. I guess I have to ask, why didn't... Why are we only figuring this out now? It seems like a pretty basic thing.
16: I know. You know, inflammation has gotten a bad rap, and partially that's deserved. So what scientists realize now that they didn't realize then is there's actually two types of inflammation. There's, you know, the obvious inflammation with swelling that happens after an injury. And then there's sort of chronic low-level inflammation. Now, the chronic low-level inflammation we now know is the root of all evil and you know, is the basis of all kinds of chronic diseases, including ones you wouldn't think of, like Alzheimer's and that sort of thing. Sort of fast, obvious inflammation, that actually is, you know, as I said, there for a reason, and you shouldn't interfere with it.
1: All right, so the ice should be gone. What about the rest, compression, and elevation?
16: You know, I'm not a physiotherapist. I'm a pain researcher, so I can tell you about that. But my understanding is that that's all thought to still be perfectly valid. It's just the ice that is being second-guessed.
1: So we should be... just letting the body swell, letting the area swell, and then okay, and the swelling will come down on its own?
16: Yeah, the swelling will come down on its own. Now, people want pain management, and, you know, this study of ours is actually a follow-up study of a previous study that was published a few years ago, where we showed that pharmacological methods of suppressing inflammation are a bad idea as well.
1: Yeah.
16: So steroids, non-steroidal anti-inflammatory drugs like aspirin and Advil. And so I remember telling my mother when we first found this out, and she got very, very angry at me. She was like, what are we supposed to do? What are we supposed to do? And there is something you still can do, which is take an analgesic that isn't also an anti-inflammatory. And that, of course, is acetaminophen, Tylenol.
1: Tylenol,
16: So you can still treat the pain. You just don't want to block the inflammation.
1: Gotcha.
16: And one other thing that I should mention is that in our study, which I should remind everyone is just in mice, although the previous study about steroids and NSAIDs, that was in both mice and people. And so we're very confident that this ice finding applies to humans, although we haven't shown that directly yet.
1: Well, you know,
16: Sorry, I was just about to say that in our new study, what we found was that contrast therapy gives you everything you want without any of the disadvantages. To say, if you alternate heat and ice.
1: Right. I was going to ask that.
16: Yeah. So if you alternate heat and ice, you can block the pain in the short term without prolonging the pain in the long term.
1: So it's about you're using the ice not to reduce the inflammation, but to sort of numb the pain. And then you put some heat on it, and then you go back and forth. So that's okay.
16: Yeah, that's okay.
1: Okay. Because what you're describing makes perfect sense. You know, there's all sorts of weird ways the body has developed mechanisms to protect itself. And, you know, I felt I'd unlock some knowledge when I learned about, you know, why your fingers go numb in the cold, or why you shiver when you're cold. And, you know, when I found out that your fingers go numb because the blood is rushing to your core to protect your vital organs, and the shivering is done to warm those parts up as well. And I was like, my God, like, the human body is a fascinating and well-tuned machine. So when to describe inflammation that way, like in that way, makes perfect sense for, you know, my 1-inch deep knowledge of physiology. It's just shocking that we haven't, like, no one said it yet. No one has said it before.
16: Yeah, I agree. This is one of these things where when people hear it, they're like, of course. And then you have to ask, well, why then was the dogma in medicine for decades and decades and decades the other way? And I agree. I mean, you know, you called it weird before, but it's not weird. It's billions of years of evolution. And, you know, things that are there in biology are typically there for a reason.
1: What about a topical cream, a topical numbing cream that might help with the pain?
16: I think that would be fine too. My understanding is most of the available numbing creams are purely analgesics. They're not anti-inflammatories. And so that's probably fine. Anything with menthol is probably fine. Yeah, I think those are probably okay.
1: And like, what's going to happen, doctor, when a team 30 years from now comes and debunks everything we've just talked about today?
16: It could happen. It wouldn't be the first time. Science is always very provisional.
1: Yeah. Well, I thank you very much for your time on this. It's like I said, it seems so. How's this being received? People put these studies out and they immediately get attacked, or you hear support from your peers. How is it being received right now?
16: Yeah, I think this is catching on, and we're not the only ones saying it. So we are coming at it from a pain perspective, how long the pain lasts and what your chances are of developing chronic pain. But the wound healing people have been onto this even a few years before us, showing that if you want the injury to heal, pain aside, you don't want to play with inflammation either.
1: I just find it's so fat. Like it's I should have thought like, what? Sorry, my brain's working hard to appreciate how simple this is.
16: In some sense, right, it's a trade-off between, you know, short-term and long-term effects, right? Yeah. In the short term, everyone doesn't want the pain to be there, and that's true, but you're going to pay for it in the long term.
1: Well, I guess they're going to have to come up with a better acronym, because RICE doesn't work, and throwing an H in there, I don't even know how you do it.
16: There is a new one. It's called Peace and Love, and don't ask me what that all stands for, but you'll notice there's no I in there.
1: Peace and Love. The hippies are taking over science. My God. Dr. Jeffrey Mogul, I appreciate you. Thank you so much.
16: My pleasure.
1: This is amazing. Look at, they say you gotta learn at least one new thing a day. And typically I'm the one imparting a raft upon raft of knowledge on the army of Ben Mulrooney Show fans out there. I say that dripping with humor, hopefully. 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All right. 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We're going to break those rules next.
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1: Welcome back to the Ben Mulrooney Show. And I used to, back in the day, we hear a lot of it today. We hear tons of people comparing everybody to Nazis all the time. As soon as somebody compares somebody to a Nazi today, you know that they don't know what a Nazi is. And back when I was in college, I noticed that some people would bring up Nazis a lot, and my friend and I called it conversational Nazism. And but there is a time and place to discuss Nazis in a way that is helpful and in a way that is productive, and that is by talking to with my next guest, David Boris from Curious Cast Hostile History Podcast. Welcome to the show again, my friend.
29: Always good to be here, Ben. I hope you're doing well, buddy.
1: I am doing very well. All right, so this week's episode of Hostile History, it's a shorter episode, and I guess you guys are looking at why people are obsessed with conspiracy theories around the death of Adolf Hitler.
29: Yeah, I don't know if there's a single historical topic that has been given more attention in terms of conspiracy theories than the death of Adolf Hitler. And we kind of dive into that. We look at where it emerged from, how it evolved, and frankly, we kind of put stuff to bed, to be honest.
1: Well, you know, I was talking about it earlier with some people on the team, that there are certain people throughout history who you would believe any rumor about. The two that came to mind, and they have nothing to do with Adolf Hitler, are Elvis and Michael Jackson. If I had told you, hey, did you know that Michael Jackson paid $5 million to NASA and he actually went up in the space shuttle? You would think it was plausible. If I had told you that Elvis had built, I don't know, a replica of the White House underground underneath Graceland, you would maybe think that was a possibility too, because they were both larger-than-life characters who worked to bend their reality to their will, and for completely different reasons and on a completely different scale, Adolf Hitler did that too. And so you could believe anything about that person, even in death.
29: Yeah, I think one of the things that really adds to it is that Adolf Hitler is he's a comic book villain in many ways, isn't he? I mean, there's the real Hitler, and then there's this sort of mythic evil Hitler as well that has become bigger than life, bigger than history itself. So you can almost imagine that any sort of story could possibly be attached to wherever he might have gone at whatever time, whatever place.
1: What are some of the more outlandish conspiracy theories that you guys discuss on this week's episode?
29: You know, I think the big one was, and the one that always stands out to me is how he was able to escape through these what we call rat lines into Spain, where he lived for a while in Spain, and then ended up in Argentina or Brazil. That's sort of like the one that continually comes back. And it's even better because what ends up happening, of course, is that everybody in that rat line, that route to South America, says they spotted him one point or another. You know, there he was there. I saw him in a cafe. I saw him in a restaurant. I saw him getting on a ferry, something like that.
1: Yeah. Well, yeah, I think one of the stories that fueled it was because every conspiracy theory has a little bit of fact in it, right? And so this the idea that so many terrible human beings from the Nazi regime escaped accountability by way of by finding a safe haven in Latin America, I think that was an easy story to piggyback onto to keep Adolf Hitler alive.
29: Yeah, and I think also you got to think about the nature of his death. I mean, he committed suicide in the bunker with his wife. They just were married. They had their bodies burnt by soldiers, by German soldiers, in order so that the Soviets wouldn't parade them around.
1: Right.
29: And then the Soviets kind of took the bodies, and we never really saw anything again.
1: Yeah, that's an interesting. Like, why wouldn't they want people to see the bodies? I wonder what that was all about.
29: Well, it's very interesting because what a lot of the research suggests is that Stalin kind of wanted to hold on to this idea that maybe Hitler's out there, maybe Nazis aren't totally perished yet, and maybe that kind of keeps the Western allies either off kilter, or maybe they don't reject the Soviet Union so much in what we know will emerge as the Cold War. So it's almost like a strategy or a tactic to throw off his opponents by maybe saying Hitler might have survived.
1: I mean, there's some twisted logic to that. That's an emphasis on twisted. What? My God. He saw how many people died at the hands of the Nazis and Stalin said, hold my beer. And he looked inward.
29: Yeah, he definitely did.
1: Yeah, that's, definitely did. Oh, wow. Are there certain conspiracy theories that were more easily debunked than others?
29: Yeah, I mean, sir, I mean, to be honest, one of the big things that ended up happening was part of the bones that the Soviet Union soldiers collected, so part of Hitler's bones and most likely Eva Braun's bones, when they did some first genetic testing and started looking at the bones, what they showed was it was a woman. And so what ends up happening is in the early 2000s, conspiracy theorists go nuts because they're like, see, that isn't a man's bones, that's a woman, so it can't be Hitler. And that suddenly just sent the like hunting Hitler nuts, into the atmosphere. But then, of course, what ends up happening, and this is the coolest part, is they had Hitler's teeth. And they took the dental records from his dentist and they took the teeth and they're like, well, this is Hitler's teeth. You got Hitler as well.
1: Yeah. Yeah.
29: It was a quick squash on that.
1: I remember talking to my dad when I was a kid, when the movie JFK came out and, we watched it and he thought it was entertaining. And I asked him, I said, well, what do you think happened, Dad? And he said, well, I think that what is written in the Warren Report is probably the thing that happened, or the closest approximation to what happened, which was that Lee Harvey Oswald operated alone, and there you go. Like, then the Warren Commission and all the evidence came out and pretty much supported that. I mean, sometimes there's no conspiracy. Sometimes sometimes there's just a lone gunman. And, we can go into how Lee Harvey Oswald was able to get off that many bullets in that short of time. As I get older, I'm less swayed by the possibility of a conspiracy. I don't know whether it's just age. I don't know. I don't know.
29: I think the thing is, Ben, it takes a lot of energy to dive into conspiracy theorists. And I'll tell you, as someone getting older myself, I don't have the energy to do it anymore. So Occam's razor, if it's simple, I'm just going to believe that one. If it makes the most sense, I'm just going to believe because I don't have the energy. I don't have the bandwidth for conspiracy theories anymore, brother.
1: Oh, I know the fact that there's still people who say we didn't land on the moon when we just went by the moon. And they were able to take pictures of the landers that are there, and that's still not enough. It's fascinating. What's been the most fun for you doing Hostile History?
29: Oh my gosh, I have to say it's engaging with so many incredible researchers and people who have just such incredible knowledge about so such a wide variety of topics. It's really been, you know, I'm a historian and I have my areas of specialty, but just to continually be learning and talking. And then the best thing, Ben, is to come on shows like this and get to talk about it. So like the layperson now might get access to the stuff that I love to talk about and I love to teach. So that's my favorite part, brother.
1: Yeah. What did you study, or what is your field of expertise?
29: Well, my field of expertise was Canada and the World Wars, believe it or not. And so a Canadian military historian, I've published a couple books on the Second World War, and that's kind of my area of focus. But I will tell you this, this whole podcast came out of the idea that in my life of teaching military history, I understood that war is transformative.
1: Yeah.
29: It is transformative in so many ways. And now finally, this podcast is tackling that in a wide variety of ways.
1: Well, and listen, the time is now for people to start learning our Canadian military history. You know, there are far too many people who think that that we are defined by the all important work that the Canadian military has done through the peacekeeping at the UN. That is not the history of our military. I said once we have a history stained in blood. And it needs to be remembered and it needs to be honored, because what we're building now is an extension of that. It's built on that sacrifice. Is it true? And we don't have a lot of time left, but just give me a quick answer to this. Is it true that at the end of the Second World War, Canada had the third largest navy on the planet?
29: The answer is yes.
1: Knew it. I knew I could remember a fact. Yeah, and then
29: Man, you got your history stuff locked up. Every time I talk to you, you really get it, buddy.
1: Well, and then we sold most of those ships to the Greeks, and that's where the Greeks became the shipping magnates.
29: We dumped a lot of them in the ocean too, unfortunately.
1: I could nerd out with you all day, David Boris. Thank you so much for joining me.
29: My pleasure as always, Ben.
1: Just a reminder, if you want more BMS, we put out a podcast every day. You can find more content on X, Instagram, and YouTube. And coming up for our Toronto audience, a second toddler has been attacked by a coyote. And is it time to rethink kids using e-scooters?
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15: From the national newsroom of the Canadian Press, I'm Naira Ahmed. Prime Minister Mark Carney is en route to Turkey for the annual NATO summit. The two-day summit will soon kick off with a speech by the NATO Secretary General. The Carney government is expected to talk up its efforts to boost defense spending and investment in the defense sector. Before leaving for Turkey, Carney named German defense maker TKMS as the preferred bidder for the Navy's next fleet of submarines.
16: Carney unveiled his choice on his way to this year's NATO summit in Turkey, where he can talk up the massive military purchase. He says it's Canada's largest ever. He called it a close race and a difficult decision to make between TKMS and South Korean rival Hanwha. Carney says the new 212 submarine will be able to operate seamlessly with NATO allies Norway and Germany, which are buying the same boats. The big questions now are costs and how ready will the Navy be to receive the boats, which would start arriving in the early 2030s. Kyle Duggan, The Canadian Press, Halifax.
15: Meanwhile, in British Columbia, a fast-moving wildfire in Fraser Canyon has prompted an evacuation of almost 150 properties and an air quality warning for thousands of other residents who live along the canyon.
17: The wildfire burning near the community of North Bend has grown by more than 10 times over a few days, fanned by strong winds. Black smoke is billowing from the fire, prompting the Environment Canada advisory of poor air quality and reduced visibility. Those with health conditions, the young or those over 65, are more at risk. The advisory says air conditioning, good quality air filters, and even N95 face masks can help. Terry Theodore, The Canadian Press.
15: In Ontario, researchers say a pair of weak tornadoes touched down in the eastern part of the province about a week ago, snapping trees and badly damaging barn roofs.
18: No injuries were reported from the tornadoes that formed along the leading edge of a June 30th thunderstorm from around Verona to Kingston. The Northern Tornadoes Project says the first tornado formed near Verona and tracked for 18 kilometers southeast. The EF1 tornado hit wind speeds around 150 kilometers per hour, damaging trees and farms. Pieces of two barns with destroyed roofs were flung into a neighboring field in some of the worst damage. The team says a second tornado in Kingston at the lowest rating created a long path of tree damage from around Silver Corners to the Canadian Forces Base, Kingston, reaching estimated wind speeds of about 115 kilometers per hour. Brenda Molina Navidad, The Canadian Press.
15: And communities in eastern Saskatchewan by the Manitoba boundary continue to clean up after flooding last week had damaged properties. The province's community safety minister visited affected areas over the weekend and saw people remove soaked carpets and couches from their basements. He says around 70% of homes east of Saskatoon have had their basements flooded. This is the Canadian Press. In sports, the Toronto Blue Jays' offensive woes continued Monday as they dropped a 10-1 decision to the host San Francisco Giants in the opener of a three-game series. The Jays have lost three in a row and have been outscored 25-1. All three FIFA World Cup host countries have been eliminated after Belgium beat the United States 4-1. Now Belgium will play Spain on Friday in Los Angeles in the final eight. Spain beat Portugal 1-0 earlier on Monday. And Lauren Wigginton broke a long-held Canadian record in the men's 400-meter individual medley at the National Swimming Trials. The 20-year-old from Calgary couldn't hide his excitement.
0: I'm really happy. I don't think my smile is with my face. I've just been working so hard this year. I felt like I'm just very happy with what I'm doing this year and just myself in general.
15: Wigginton claimed his second gold medal of the meet following his victory last night in the 200 freestyle. From the Canadian Press, I'm Naira Ahmed.
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27: Hey, good morning, everybody. Welcome to the show for Monday, the 6th of July. It is a beautiful morning in Alberta. A little bumpy over the weekend, I know. We had some pretty good storms, some actually very serious storms. Not much in the Edmonton area. Thankfully, we needed a chance to dry out, but I know Calgary saw some and so did other parts of the province. So the good news is it looks like that should be behind us. Like, for the first time in a long time, there is no rain in the forecast for Edmonton or Calgary for the entire 7-day forecast. The worst we have is cloudy conditions on Thursday. Other than that, it's sunny skies, warm, like mid to upper 20s right through until the weekend. So after a long time coming, it looks like maybe we have turned the corner and we're into a good run of weather here, which is perfect given everything that is going on in Alberta these days. It is summertime and, you know, things slow down on the news side, although they haven't, but they pick up on everything else. And of course, there's a million different events taking place every single weekend in the province of Alberta right now. This weekend, of course, and for the next week or so, we've got the Calgary Stampede continuing, the greatest outdoor show on earth. This morning is a big one. This morning is the Premier's pancake breakfast. Everybody has a pancake breakfast, as you know, and you've got politicians. I'm pretty sure I was scrolling through social media yesterday, and I think I saw Calgary Mayor Jeremy Farkas, Alberta Premier Danielle Smith, and Federal Minister François-Philippe Champagne all on the same stage yesterday. Correct me if I'm wrong, but I'm pretty sure I saw that. Today, as I said, the Premier Stampede breakfast. This is one of the big ones. She's got premiers from all over the country with her today. She's got Scott Moe is there. Doug Ford is there. More on that in just a moment. But like I say, this is one of the big ones. There's people from all over the place, really.
2: Whether you're joining us from a couple of C-train stations away or from the other side of the world, and I've met a few of you from the other side of the world, I do want to offer you a great big Alberta welcome.
27: Yeah, she's got, as I say, different premiers are there, different... American politicians are there. Pete Hoekstra is also there. The Canadian, the U.S. ambassador to Canada is there. Secretaries of state from across the United States are there. And as I said, Doug Ford is there. And kind of interesting, they took the occasion to announce another, we shouldn't say pipeline. This is a pipeline corridor is what Smith and Ford are proposing and made the announcement that they've agreed to try and champion this project. Basically, it's a pipeline from Hardisty, just outside of Edmonton, and extending all the way to Sarnia, Ontario, about 3,300 kilometers long, ending up at the refineries in that part of Ontario. They say it'll be about 500,000 barrels of oil every day for domestic use and export, but it might be able to be expanded up to 800 barrels per day. It's all within Canada. They say, like I say, it's a pipeline corridor at this point, but it fits into the whole pipeline push that Premier Smith's been talking about for a while. This is the infancy of this, but Doug Ford talking about it and says, be a great idea, feeding oil directly to Ontario refineries and then off to other markets. He thinks it would be great. And you know what? The government has to put some money in. That's good, too.
4: Well, we're going to do that feasibility study, and then we'll be able to go from there. But I think it's a great investment, no matter if it's the government, that will get a good ROI over a certain period of time. I always prefer looking at the private sector investing, and I think it's going to be an incredible project.
27: Premier Smith saying, hey, you know, we don't know who's going to be paying for what. And again, the whole private industry involvement, where is that piece of the puzzle, right? Well, like I say, this is the beginning. This is a proposal on a corridor. I don't even know if we're talking about a pipeline at this point, but you heard Doug Ford talking about a feasibility study. He wants to have that done at the end of the, by the end of this year. So Premier Smith saying, let's just, you know, let's take it easy here.
1: I have absolute confidence with the conversations that we've been having with the Pathways Group that we will get those commitments. Remember, you can start a pipeline with a smaller amount going through it, and then you can do compression just like we're seeing with the Trans Mountain pipeline.
27: Okay, so interesting. This one, you know, the province says they have, interestingly, the province says it has started its duty to consult with Indigenous partners and communities. So they've already started to do that. As we know, they have done that for the pipeline to the west. So pipeline. Maybe we actually get two done here. I don't know. This one, like I say, is just sort of the early stages of conversation, and it's a proposal for a corridor, and we'll see where it goes. So that's a pretty interesting announcement today. Another major announcement today, we talked about this last week, Canada saying that they have made a decision on the new sub fleet. They have chosen Germany as the country that the bid that they want to go with in terms of outfitting Canada's new subs. We've got one working one. We had a conversation about it yesterday. We can get into that a little bit more, but deciding to go with the German bid. They were up against South Korea. That was the other one, but TKMS out of Germany will be awarded the very, very lucrative contract for 12 new submarines. That was announced by Mark Carney this morning before he took off for the NATO's Leaders Summit in Turkey. That'll be the focus. There's a lot, everybody's going, even Donald Trump's going to that one. So we'll get into the details of the sub announcement today. And speaking of that, we're going to get into a conversation about the Arctic and defending the Arctic with someone who has spent a lot of time there. Ann Castleman recently wrote a piece, you can read about it in Maclean's if you want to, very interesting, spending a lot of time in the north and talking about northern issues. And you know, it's now become a focus not just for Canada but for a number of countries around the world. You know, Arctic sovereignty and all the rest of that. And there's some catching up to do. And there's some consideration to how we go about doing that in terms of infrastructure and people. There's a lot to get. It's going to be a good conversation. We'll have that chat with Ann coming up a little bit later. Also coming up this morning, we're going to speak with Dave Snow. You might remember the name Dave Snow. He is a political science prof in Guelph, senior fellow at McDonald Laurier Institute. And this summer, or this year, I should say, he has done three different deep dives for McDonald Laurier Institute, taking a look at the state of justice in this country. He talked about clearance rates. He talked about violent crime levels, and we've spoken with him on both of those reports already this year. His new one is out now, talking about how the courts handle this, right? So we talked about the number of crimes, we talked about how many the police solve. Now we're going to talk about how many actually get adjudicated in court. Stunningly, shockingly, the majority of the violent crimes that are charged in this country don't actually get to judgment. They're stayed, and it's all because we've got a focus in this country, rightly, as laid out in the Charter of Rights and Freedoms, that you need to have your day in court in a timely fashion. And there's been arguments about, well, what does that mean? What is the deadline? Supreme Court has stepped in, and now if you don't get there, the charges against you get stayed, suspended, whatever. And it's happening in the majority of violent crime cases in this country. It has absolutely spiked in the last 4 or 5 years. It's kind of shocking. So Dave will walk us through that today. I think you're going to be surprised to find out just how much things have changed. So we'll have a conversation about that. A couple other things lined up as well. You remember the Canada, the Foreign Agents Registry that was talked about? I think this goes back, what, 4 or 5 years now, when the Canadian government started talking about foreign interference and how they were going to handle it. And one of the key pieces in there was a foreign agents registry. So if you're doing business on behalf of another government to try and sway a Canadian government, you know, municipal, provincial, federal, whatever, you got to let us know who you are and what you're doing. Other countries have them. A lot of people thought it's important for us to have them. We're going to get one, like within a few weeks after years and years of talking about it. So we'll get into that in just a second. In the meantime, though, big soccer match tonight. I don't know if you're up to speed on everything that's going on. Canada, of course, lost on Saturday. They're done. Their World Cup dream has come to an end. Couple of crazy games yesterday. Absolutely wild. And then you've got the United States playing today. And nobody should be shocked that you've got the most corrupt U.S. president in history sitting down with the most corrupt sporting organization on the planet and coming up with a way to tick everybody off about what's happening today. We'll talk about that when we come back right after a quick break.

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16: All right, Brad joining us now. Been watching this soccer. Did you watch all the games this weekend, every one of them?
17: I did.
16: Did you really?
17: I did, yeah.
16: That's a tremendous time commitment.
17: I have committed an immense amount of time in my life to this tournament. I was just talking to Dave Campbell out in the sports department, and he was asking me, did you watch all the games? Yes, I did. And he asked how much I've watched. I haven't missed much, Shea. I really haven't.
16: Pre, post, intermission, like the whole thing?
17: I don't do a lot of the post host stuff.
16: Because they went the full 2 hours in between games yesterday.
17: Yeah,
16: if you wanted to watch it.
17: Yeah, they did. And that was because of the weather
16: delay
17: in Mexico.
16: Yeah.
17: But I've become a big soccer guy the last 18 months, 2 years. And this tournament came around and I've been involved heavily, which is it's been a great tournament. There's been a lot of great action.
16: It has been interesting.
17: All the stars have come out to play and a lot of them are still in it. A lot of excitement, and the weekend didn't disappoint outside of Canada.
16: Yeah.
17: But, you know, we were talking about that on Friday, and I kind of said unless they scored the first goal to get out in front, they'd likely have a problem. And it didn't take long into the second half for Morocco to cause that problem. And
16: Morocco's a good team. They're sixth in the world. So, I mean, they were up against it going in. We knew that. Regardless, I mean, it goes down as far and away the greatest moment in Canadian men's soccer history.
17: For sure.
16: I mean, it was a huge success. They won two games, right? The World Cup?
17: The half for Morocco to cause that problem. And
16: Morocco's a good team. They're sixth in the world. So, I mean, they were up against it going in. We knew that. Regardless, I mean, it goes down as far and away the greatest moment in Canadian men's soccer history.
17: For sure.
16: I mean, it was a huge success. They won two games, right? The World Cup?
17: They would have won.
16: Yeah, they won 6-0.

0: relationship between Alphonso Davies, the management, Soccer Canada, and Bayern Munich.
1: I'm sure Bayern Munich had very clear directions.
0: They had a lot to say.
1: Of course.
0: So that's going to be a conversation over the next little while, I'm sure. It's unfortunate, right, that Alphonso Davies wasn't able to suit up. Not to say that if he did suit up, Canada would have beat Morocco.
1: Sure.
0: But it adds a different dimension. It adds that star value, because when he showed up for the 15 minutes,
1: it changed the game.
0: Yeah. It was against Switzerland, and they had to alter their entire defensive framework against Canada, and Canada produced chances. So unfortunate, because this only does come around every 4 years. Alphonso Davies has had a lot of injuries already in his young career.
1: He really has. And he's missed a lot of time.
0: He has, and it's concerning going forward, both for him, for Bayern Munich, for Canada soccer, just in terms of his availability when this thing rolls around again in 4 years.
1: He's got to be ready to go.
0: He has to be. And, you know, in between the World Cup, there's the Euro Cup, which, of course, only features European nations. But there's also Copa America.
1: And that's
0: where Canada gets involved and plays against the likes of Argentina.
1: He didn't play much in that either, did he?
0: No, he didn't. So a lot of concerns going forward. But like you said, I mean, the round of 16, they won two games. The last time this thing happened in 2022, we celebrated a goal.
1: At the World Cup?
0: So we have moved leaps and bounds beyond Canada just scoring. So the next 4 years, really important for Canada soccer. And we'll do it again. The next one's in Portugal, Morocco, and Spain. So that's going to be
1: That'll be crazy.
0: Yes.
1: Of course, I'm the guy saying, you know, Patrice Bergeron played with a punctured lung and broken ribs. Get out there. But you're right. I don't think that was a Canadian decision to be Not entirely.
0: And
1: his club team had a lot to say about whether he gets used or not.
0: Yeah, they really did. And you mentioned talking about Patrice Bergeron with the injury. Did you see the English player after the game last night? Jordan Henderson had a little bit of a mishap. Jumped over one of the little barriers that that's set up on the sideline and broke his wrist.
1: Right, broke his wrist.
0: Yeah, and he's 40 years old. So I was telling you before the show, England put him on the team as one of those, like, if we win this thing, you will be able to say you're a World Cup champion after 20-some years dedicated to English domestic soccer. And there he goes and breaks his wrist on one of the most, you know, there's no point to it. You didn't need to jump that barrier, and he did, and now he's out for the tournament.
1: But I mean, what I was saying to you, you can play soccer with a broken wrist. That is not a factor.
0: Yeah, you could. I mean, you don't want to take a ball off a broken wrist, though.
1: Like, you put it in a cast, you numb that thing right up, and you get to it. Let's go.
0: Yeah, and in fairness, I mean, he likely wouldn't have even shown up anyway, on the pitch, not a big thing, but just a funny coincidence that that's what happened.
1: So England advanced in a crazy game against Mexico. I wanted to see Mexico win that, but oh well. Now tonight we've got the United States playing Belgium.
0: That's tonight, middle of the day at 1 o'clock. We got Portugal, Spain too.
1: Right.
0: It's a big day. This is where all the games. There's big countries with big players, right?
1: Well, I mean, not necessarily Belgium and the U.S., right? In terms of star power, but they've got some. And the United States will have their star striker back. If you're not up to speed on this story, it's wild. How do you say the guy's name, Brad?
0: Florian Balogun.
1: Florian Balogun got a red card in their game earlier on last week. I don't know if it was a penalty. I didn't watch the game. So when he gets the red card, that means you're ineligible for the next game.
0: Yep.
1: So he's not supposed to be playing today. Well, you've got FIFA and Donald Trump, and it's mob land. So apparently Trump picked up the phone, called over to FIFA and said, hey, anything you can do to help us? And he was talking about it this morning. Listen to this.
2: He didn't do anything wrong, and he's our best player, or one of our best players. A very brighter player. And he gave him a red card. I didn't know what that meant. I didn't think it meant much. Then I started hearing that means he can't play in the next game, at least the next game. I said, boy, that's a big, you know, if it happened to another player, it would have been unfair. But when they take your best player, or just about, they have some great players, but, and they say you can't play, that's very unfair. That's, you know, it's one thing to penalize somebody for the game.
1: I thought he just keeps going, like, he admits, I have no idea.
2: How do you penalize him for a game that hasn't been played yet? It's very unfair. You can't do that. So
1: yeah, you can't do that.
2: I ask for that
1: all the time. He just goes on. He actually gets into Joe Biden as this clip goes on. But and now you've got soccer, well, Belgium for one, but a bunch of other soccer officials saying, this is crazy. You can't just nullify a red card. I guess they didn't nullify.

0: They suspended it, right?
1: Yeah, and by no means am I some soccer historian that can explain the ins and outs of all of this. But I have never heard of something like this ever in soccer.
0: I was reading something did happen like this once, like 50 or 60 years ago or something.
1: Sure.
0: Like that.
1: But the fact that the president got involved, and we can go back to December when these countries were drawn and thrown into their individual groups, and they awarded Trump some peace award.
0: Yeah, he got some peace prize,
1: That was purely created for Donald Trump. So it just goes hand in hand with FIFA, and anybody who's paid a little bit of attention to FIFA and soccer knows that there's corruption involved in that organization, and there has been for decades. So this just reeks of corruption, unfortunately, on what has otherwise been a very clean tournament. You know, there were so many questions about ICE and immigrants and teams coming in and out of the United States, all that sort
0: of positive
1: stuff. But it's been great.
0: It has been.
1: And here we go, right? We're near the finish line. The state's best player gets a red card. Everybody goes into hysterics. And what happens? Donald Trump makes a call to his buddy Julian Infantino. Next thing you know, Florian Balogun's playing tonight.
0: And the crazy thing is, FIFA in their rules literally says government interference is automatic expulsion from this tournament. Yeah. They just did it to Nepal.
1: Right.
0: Nepal was tossed or banned or suspended or whatever because of government interference.
1: Yeah.
0: And they're not even trying to hide the fact that Trump phoned over and said, can you deal with this? And they did. Now, how big of a deal is it? Like, is this guy, it's not like bringing in Harry Kane or Haaland or Messi or something, right? Like, he's good, but how good is he?
1: Yeah, I mean, he's not considered one of the upper echelon legends of the game, like the names you had just mentioned. But his position, playing as a striker, he's valuable.
0: He's key.
1: So, you know, a lot of eyes, of course, will be on the game, but people are going to be paying a little bit more attention within the game, right? The fouls called, the free kicks given, the cards that are handed out tonight. Belgium, I would imagine, is quite nervous.
0: Yeah, you think
1: going
0: it's fixed.
1: Into,
0: you think the U.S. is winning this no matter what it takes?
1: I wouldn't go like as far as saying the whole thing is fixed. I worry about how the optics are going to be post-game, depending on how this thing goes.
0: Yeah, yeah.
1: If it's Belgium has five yellows and, you know, the states are given some free kick opportunities in high-danger areas, that's concerning, and especially if the states don't wind up with similar numbers, right? So Belgium, I'm sure, is sitting there going, what can we do to limit all of the nonsense within the game and try to get out of here with a win? And, you know,
0: it's going to be controversial no matter what. It absolutely will be. We'll see. That game goes tonight, and then this afternoon, like you said, Spain-Portugal.
1: Which could be Ronaldo. Every game now could be Ronaldo's last World Cup game.
0: Those are two giants of international football. Okay, we'll take a break and talk about Canada's getting a foreign influence registry. Like, real soon, we'll talk about that after this.
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0: You remember, well, a few years back, all of the focus on foreign interference in Canadian democracy and what we were going to do about it. We struck a special committee, and we had Justice Marie-Jose Jose Hogue do a whole deep dive into this, and we had testimony, and we had recommendations, and we had outcomes. The initial report out of that whole process is now more than 2 years old. It goes back to May of 2024. One of the things that was in there was a foreign agents registry, okay? Something that is not new in other places. For example, the United States has had one for almost 100 years, and this was one of the things that we were going to do to protect ourselves here in this country. Now, 2 years later, it looks like, after years and years and years of talking about a foreign agents registry in Canada, we're actually going to get one. In fact, the Prime Minister has said we're going to have one by August the 4th. This thing is going to be put into effect. Something they've been talking about doing, like I say, for years without it ever actually happening. But there's now a date, August 4th, the Foreign Agents Registry will come into effect into this country. So what does it mean and why are we doing it? Let's chat with Phil Gursky now. Phil is the president and CEO of Borealis Threat and Risk Consultants and a former strategic analyst with CSIS. I don't know how many times we've talked to Phil about foreign interference. It's many. Phil, thanks for joining us again. Appreciate your time.
16: My pleasure, Shea. I'm up at the lake, but talking to you about foreign interference, it seems like it's the beginning of my day.
0: What lake are you at?
16: Oh, a lake in the just east of Algonquin Park. We have a cottage up here, and it's just lovely. Thank you very much.
0: Sounds fantastic. Yeah, okay. I appreciate you taking a few minutes out. I won't keep you long, but let's start with this registry and what it's supposed to do. Essentially, it's a list of those trying to lobby Canadian government officials on behalf of foreign governments. Is it that straightforward?
16: Well, kind of, but okay, put it this way, Shay. If you were working for a foreign government, would you pony up to the bar and say, hey, I'm working for China. Hey, I'm working for Russia. So I'm not sure how this is going to work. I'm sincerely hoping that maybe what CSIS tells the government might be listened to for once. And if you recall, Shay, the whole reason for the Oak Commission was a leaked CSIS report about China's interference in our elections that the government was doing nothing about. So, yeah, you know, the idea is great, but as you said in your introduction, it's taken us 2 years to get here, but you know, the important thing, they finally picked the right color for the carpet. It took 2 years to get it, but I think they finally nailed it. They got the color for the carpet.
0: Like, you know, Phil, I was reading through it, and it sounds great, like you say. I mean, it's detailed. There's a full breakdown of what you're doing and who you're doing it with and why and all these sorts of things. Doesn't matter who you're meeting with. It could be social media, but like you say, who enforces, like, who insists that you do it? And if you don't do it, it doesn't seem like there's any consequences. Like, is it entirely voluntary?
16: Well, that I'm not sure, but even the penalties that have been announced are really paltry in nature.
0: Yeah.
16: But again, Shay, it goes something you and I have talked about ad nauseum is the government's inability to understand national security and how to protect it. And we have a poor intelligence culture here in this Canada. It's not just me saying that. It's former CSIS Director Spadden and Elcock. So, look, it's being struck great. We'll see what happens. Will there be an annual report? How many people signed up for this thing? Will there be a report saying how many people were detected that didn't sign up for it? I have no idea. I really have no idea.
0: I mean... Do they work in other places? Like I say, other countries have them. And like you say, we've talked a lot about getting, you know, more stringent about how we govern this kind of thing in this country. If this were to be done properly, could it work? And what would that look like?
16: Well, it would in theory. But again, you know, if you're trying to exert influence on behalf of a foreign power, essentially that's espionage. That's Section 2A. You'd have to rely on the security services to identify you through their investigations. By the way, Phil Gersey's working for Russia. Full disclosure, I'm not working for Russia. And therefore, he should be banned from doing X, Y, or Z. So, yeah, I mean, again, another, I think, great paper exercise, but the devil's in the details and how they're going to enforce it. And again, what penalties will you incur if you do something what you're not supposed to do in this country? Look at Jay. China's been doing this for at least 40 years. And what happened to China? Have we expelled anybody? Have we arrested anybody? Not to my knowledge.
0: Here's the other thing, Phil. What about the Canadian officials? Like, I mean, that might be an easier way to go about it. If you say to Canadian government officials, hey, listen, if you find out that you're communicating with somebody who's not on the foreign registry, or if you do go ahead and communicate with somebody who hasn't signed up on the foreign, now you're in trouble too. I mean, is that a possibility? I was thinking yesterday, like, why do they get a free pass if they're just sort of going around the registry just as much as the other guy is?
16: Yeah, I would hope so, because that would be going against Canada's interests.
0: For sure.
16: That would be, you know, that'd be essentially working for a foreign power. So essentially, you're spying on behalf of a foreign power, preserving influence. So I'm not sure the registry covers that, but it should, because we don't want people, whether they're foreign in origin or here in Canada, that are acting on behalf of a foreign government against our national interests.
0: Like you say, we'll find out more when this announcement's made early next month in terms of some of these details and things like that. Are we doing anything else, Phil? Because that's the other thing you and I have talked about. This is one piece of the puzzle, but as you say, a lot of the reports that went to the Globe and Mail and to Global News weren't even about this. They were about election interference and all the rest of that stuff. Have we made any meaningful changes on any of this stuff so far?
16: Well, I'll give the Carney government at least some credit. Unlike the former government, they didn't reject intelligence out of hand and have reports rewarded because the prime minister didn't like the commas and the periods. So they're talking a good talk, but you also have a government that is talking about a strategic relationship with China, Shay. What does that mean? And are they really our strategic partners when the police stations, including in Alberta, are being established? They're harassing Canadian Tibetans. They're harassing Canadian Uyghurs. They're harassing Canadians from Hong Kong origin. So... And I think that they're sending the right message, but right now it's just words. And as somebody who spent 32 years in the business, I don't go just on words. I want to see what actions are in place. So I'm cautiously optimistic. Let's put it this way. They can't be worse than the previous government. That's not saying very much.
0: Fair enough, yeah. I mean, anything's an improvement. We'll see how far it goes. Phil, great chat as always. Thanks so much. Enjoy your time at the lake, sir.
16: My pleasure. Remember, they got the carpet color right, so the office is ready to open.
0: They're doing something. That's right. We don't want to completely disregard that. It's important. Thanks very much, Phil. Phil Gersky is president and CEO of Borealis Threat and Risk Consultants, a former strategic analyst with CSIS. And like he said, that the whole reason that this sort of came about is because CSIS... people within CSIS said, we're tired of waiting. We've tried to get government to do something with this a million times. Nothing has happened, so we're going to go through the media. And they gave some information to Global News and to the Globe and Mail. And that sort of, when that all started to land and go public and everything like that, all of a sudden we had the urgency and we decided to do all kinds of things. And we struck the commission and we had the inquiry and we had the whole thing, right? And if you remember, that turned into a circus too, because anyway, we're now here where all of the recommendations have been made, the inquiry has been held, and like Phil said, all of these things are still happening, right? So this foreign registries agent would require anybody working on behalf of foreign states in this country to, within 60 days, register any existing arrangements that they might have, okay? And... it gets pretty in-depth, in terms of what they have to report and what they have to do, they're going to have to not only, you know, like name and address and what government they're working for and who they're meeting with. They also have to give any email addresses that they might be corresponding with, telephone numbers, all the rest, a description of the arrangement, okay? When does it start? When does it end? Are you paying anybody? Is there any money involved? Who are you talking to? Because this affects all levels of government. It's not just the feds. If you're meeting with civic leaders, you're supposed to do this too. And you also have to say, okay, what are you doing this for? What's the goal you're after? Who are you working for and what do you want to see come of it? What's your objective that you're trying to do? They also have to list all their social media accounts and all the rest of this stuff. And if you are spending any money, you have to give a full description of how much money and all the rest of this stuff. So it gets pretty in depth. But like Phil said, the information we have now is, well, just don't do it, right? This is the thing. So, I mean, it sounds like it's voluntary at this point. There are penalties if you don't do it, but we'll have to wait and see exactly what those are. But there could be fines of up to $1 million, they're saying, okay, if you go ahead and violate this. Does that matter much to a foreign government? I don't know. I wonder if there could be consequences for Canadian government officials. Like if I'm the foreign affairs minister or something like that, and somebody reaches out and gets in touch with me and starts dropping off bags of cash or something like that, why should I be immune from that? Well, they're the subject of penalty, right? Like, if I'm meeting with somebody who hasn't submitted to this foreign registry, I should say, okay, are you on the foreign, influence registry? And if not, well, then we can't have a meeting until you are, kind of a thing. And if I don't do that, should there be consequences? I would say, right? Goes both ways. If we're going to demand that all the foreign lobbyists get on this registry, Canadian politicians should at the very least have to do the due diligence to say, okay, the person that I'm meeting with, can we check and make sure that they've done what they need to do and they're on the registry? And if the answer is yes, then go ahead and have your meeting. If not, then you can't do it. Seems pretty simple to me, but we'll see where it goes. August 4th, we're supposed to find out. Speaking of foreign interference in Canadian politics, where is the whole United States involvement with the Alberta separatist movement? As you know, the separatists say they have met with Trump administration officials in the United States multiple times and talked about different things they might be able to arrange. Well, the U.S. ambassador to Canada was speaking with Global News this week and it says, no, that's not true. We'll get into that when we come back right after a quick break.
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0: Yeah, Calgary Stampede, the Premier's breakfast this morning. A lot of events over the weekend and a lot of visitors to our province to come and be part of Stampede. It's a big deal, and politicians from all over the place show up at the Stampede. It's one of the must-see and must-be-seen-at events if you are a Canadian politician. And you show up, and maybe you ride a horse, maybe you flip some pancakes, whatever you want to do. Pierre Poilievre immersed himself in the full Stampede experience. I saw a video of him on a horse. I believe it was in the parade. I saw him doing the pancakes thing. I saw him on stage at Cowboys. Everybody was singing the national anthem, so he did the whole Stampede thing. And looming large over the Stampede this year, whenever these politicians get in front of a microphone, they talk about the fact that this Stampede is happening, you know, a few months before this province holds a referendum on separation. And Poilievre was talking about that yesterday, too.
23: We'll fight for the country. We'll fight for Canada, including in the upcoming referendum, to win back Albertans, to win back Albertans through hope, not by wagging our fingers or lecturing them, nor by threatening. We will be respectful to people on both sides of this debate. There are legitimate points of view to go around, and while I have been very clear that I will always stand for a united Canada, we will always be willing to listen to the views and address the legitimate concerns of people who are involved in this debate. We want to ensure that when this is all over, we will once again be fully united as citizens of a common land dedicated to a common purpose of restoring the promise of this country.
0: Okay, Pierre Poilievre. Poilievre is still in Alberta. In fact, I'll go ahead and let you know that Pierre Poilievre is expected to join us here on the show tomorrow morning. Okay? I just got confirmation that, yep, that we've managed to hammer out all of the details. Things are moving. He's got a schedule. We've got a schedule. You know how it goes. But we are going to hook up tomorrow. I will say, whenever you book these sorts of things, they're always subject subject to change. But at this point in time, as of just a few minutes ago, I was told that, yes, we've managed to work out the details, and Pierre Poilievre should join us at 11:30 tomorrow. Okay, and we'll get more into this conversation about separatism and about the pipeline. And there's a lot to get into with Pierre Poilievre. So he's going to join us at 11:30 tomorrow morning, and we'll have that chat. Meanwhile, over the weekend, as separation has continued to be a talking point, we're back again to this whole, where does the U.S. fit into this? And, you know, there's been some back and forth, and there's some, I don't know how you characterize it. Here's the details. If you remember, the separatist organization, the Financial Times, had a report saying that people involved with the Alberta Prosperity Project, who were behind the petition campaign, met with American officials three separate times since April. And one of the leaders of that project, Jeffrey Rath, has said publicly that his organization has met with these officials. And he didn't stop there. He actually went on and said he met with U.S. Treasury officials, and they were talking about $500 billion line of credit to help out an independent Alberta. You've got that organization saying these meetings have happened and these conversations have taken place. So Pete Hoekstra was speaking with Global News this weekend. Hoekstra is the, he's the U.S. ambassador to Canada. Let's just leave it there. And he says, no. We haven't had any meetings with separatists.
1: Separatists can say whatever they want.
2: Yeah, okay. Did that happen?
1: I don't know. As far as I know, in our dialogue with the State Department, number one, we meet with all kinds of different groups, okay? I'm sure that, as you do your research, we're doing a party this afternoon, okay, that may have close to 3,000 people. We're somewhere between 2,500 and 3,000 people. Okay, might there be a separatist person there or a separatist couple? It's possible. Okay, I'm going to the Stampede on Sunday. I will be there for 3 days. Okay,
2: but that's different than having a meeting at the State Department, and they haven't met with you. You haven't met with anyone.
1: I've not met with the separatists. Okay, but does that mean that on Thursday, after I leave Calgary, and having been there for 3 days, will it be possible for you to find a picture with me with two separatists? The answer is yes.
2: But that's not
1: will
2: the
1: I know that
2: there?
1: No, we're not meeting with the separatists and strategizing this at all.
0: Okay, so he says no. Trump administration, U.S. government officials, not meeting with the separatists and strategizing this at all. That's Mackenzie Gray doing the interview, and he asked him, where does the Trump administration stand on this? Do they want to see Alberta separate?
1: That's the president's call. I think at this point in time, we've made it very clear we are not going to take a position on that. That's a decision that is to be made by the people of Alberta, the province of Alberta, and the federal government. That's a discussion between those entities. It's not a discussion that the American government is going to get involved with.
0: Okay, well, that's good. They shouldn't, by any stretch of the imagination. I don't care where you stand on the issue. There's no way the United States government should be getting involved in this. And Hoekstra says they haven't. He also went on to say, we won't. Okay, this is not up to us.
1: This is a decision that's going to be made by those three entities involved in this process, the people of Alberta, the province, and the federal government. That's it. I don't anticipate you're going to see the United States get involved. I'm not going to get a directive, I don't believe, from the President of the United States, from our Secretary of State, Marco Rubio, that says, Pete, go out there and do what you can to advocate for secession or for the people of Alberta to vote to stay in as part of the Confederation. That's not your job. I'm working on the three things that the president told me to work on. What can we do to increase the prosperity of the United States? What can we do to protect and increase the safety of the American people and the security of America?
0: Well, I think that's what you would expect to hear. That's what you would want to hear from the government of the United States. That's the statement he should be giving. This is up to Albertans. This is up to Canadians. They will sort it out, and we won't get involved in it. too late is the problem, though, because they've already gotten involved in it. And whether or not they met with separatist officials, and the separatists say they have, Hoekstra says, wasn't with me. Okay, fair enough, but you're not the only one, so maybe there were others. Scott Bessent, who is the Secretary of the Treasury Secretary in the United States, has talked publicly about this. He's gone on and said things like, you know, well, Alberta's a natural partner for the United States. He says that Alberta wants what the United States has got. So that administration has dipped its toes into getting involved at different times. Interestingly, as we're just coming off the foreign interference conversation, regardless, I think what Hoekstra said this weekend is what you would expect to hear and what you would want to hear from a U.S. government official, saying, you know, it's not our issue. It's not our issue. We won't get involved. We haven't been involved. We won't get involved. That's how it should be. So this is just, it's going to be the ongoing conversation for at least the next July, August, September, October. Yeah, 3.5, 4 months until we get to the referendum, right? It's only going to ramp up. And then after that, where are we? Is it, as Pierre Poilievre have said, more united and behind us? Or have we decided to start into the next process? Wouldn't that be something? Okay, we're going to take a break. When we come back, we're going to talk about defending Canada's Arctic. We got a new announcement today on a new fleet of submarines. The Germans are going to build them for us. We'll talk about that in the North right after this.

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12: From the national newsroom of the Canadian Press, I'm Naira Ahmed. Prime Minister Mark Carney will be in Turkey today for the two-day NATO summit. He is set to give remarks later this morning after a speech by the NATO Secretary General. NATO will showcase new military projects worth billions in an effort to convince U.S. President Donald Trump that allies are boosting defense spending. Before heading to Turkey, Carney named a German submarine manufacturer, TKMS, as the preferred bidder to supply the Navy's next fleet of subs. Speaking at a Canadian Armed Forces base, Carney said it was a tight race.
13: This was a difficult, close decision between two highly qualified suppliers. Both the TKMS and the Hanwha platforms met the capabilities, the very high capabilities of the Royal Canadian Navy, and both of them put forward strong proposals to maximize the benefits for Canadian workers and businesses.
12: The federal government is unwilling to talk about the total price tag or exactly how many boats it will buy. Those details will be part of negotiations between Canada and TKMS. A Republican congresswoman for New York says she is introducing legislation to compel the United States Trade Representative to conduct an investigation into Canadian provinces that are not purchasing American alcohol.
14: In a news release, Claudia Tenney says she'll introduce the Combating Attacks on Our National Alcoholic Drinks by Allies Act, or Canada Act, to prompt an investigation under Section 301 of the Trade Act of 1974. That could result in tariffs. She says Canadian provinces cannot be allowed to hold American wineries, breweries, and distilleries hostage and attempt to ransom them. Provincial liquor boards stopped purchasing American alcohol last year in response to U.S. President Donald Trump's tariffs and threats of annexation. While Saskatchewan and Alberta have returned American booze to the shelves, major purchasing provinces like Ontario and Quebec have not resumed stocking U.S. alcohol. Kelly Malone, The Canadian Press, Washington.
15: Air Canada is once again scaling back flights to the U.S. amid high jet fuel costs and lower demand for trips south of the border.
16: Schedule changes show Air Canada is halting or delaying 8 transborder routes starting this fall. They include some canceled routes to cities in the U.S. Midwest and the start of some seasonal Florida trips being delayed to December from October. 2 previously suspended routes from Montreal and Toronto to New York City's JFK Airport also will not be returning this winter. Air Canada, WestJet, and Air Transat all made cuts to their summer flight capacity to the U.S. earlier this year as jet fuel prices soared, rendering some routes unprofitable. Michelle Zedekian, The Canadian Press.
15: And astronaut Jeremy Hansen, who made a historic trip around the moon aboard NASA's Artemis II mission in April, is leaving the Canadian Space Agency. A statement released by the agency says Hansen will pursue new professional opportunities as of September. The 50-year-old will continue to serve as a reservist with the Royal Canadian Air Force. Prime Minister Mark Carney thanked Hansen for his extraordinary service to Canada. This is the Canadian Press. In sports, the Toronto Blue Jays' offensive woes continued Monday as they dropped a 10-1 decision to the host San Francisco Giants in the opener of a 3-game series. The Jays have lost 3 in a row and have been outscored 25-1. All 3 FIFA World Cup host countries have been eliminated after Belgium beat the United States 4-1. Now Belgium will play Spain on Friday in Los Angeles in the final 8. Spain beat Portugal 1-0 earlier on Monday. And Lauren Wigginton broke a long-held Canadian record in the men's 400-meter individual medley at the National Swimming Trials. The 20-year-old from Calgary couldn't hide his excitement.
17: I'm really happy. I don't think my smile is with my face. I've just been working so hard this year. I felt like I'm just very happy with what I'm doing this year and just myself in general.
15: Wigginton claimed his 2nd gold medal of the meet following his victory last night in the 200 freestyle. From the Canadian Press, I'm Naira Ahmed.
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18: Good afternoon in Ontario and good morning in Alberta. Shea Gadam with you. And we're going to have a conversation that kind of fits into an announcement that was made today. Not directly, but they're certainly related. Government of Canada announcing they have made a decision on who is going to build the new fleet of Canadian submarines. 12 of them. They have awarded the contract to Germany's TKMS. 12 new submarines. Prime Minister Mark Carney made the announcement this morning before heading off to the NATO Leaders Summit in Turkey. Now, this company builds most of NATO's fleet, 3/4 of it, roughly. The other bid that they were entertaining came from South Korea. That would have changed things in terms of our relationship in the Indo-Pacific, but this one certainly, you know, you can see the ties to NATO and things like that. And as I say, this kind of fits into the whole conversation that has really been in the forefront for quite a while now, and that is defending the North, defending Canada's North. We need to do a better job with the sea to the north. And this definitely fits into that conversation. But there's so much more that needs to be done. I'm really looking forward to this conversation with Anne Shabata-Castleman, who recently wrote a great piece on this in Maclean's at maclean's.ca if you want to check it out. And I recommend you do. It's really good. But Anne has written on science, environment, other things like that for Maclean's, The Walrus, National Geographic. And Anne joins us now to talk about the North and her work, and she spent a lot of time up there. Anne, thanks so much for joining us. I really do appreciate your time.
19: So happy to be here.
18: You know, when we talk about the North, and like I say, this submarine announcement fits into it somewhat. It you know, it's not the be-all and end-all, but it's part of this conversation that's been going on for years now, where I think there's a new recognition of the strategic importance of the North, right? And it's not just Canada, of course. There are other countries, many of them that we know have positioned themselves to sort of capitalize on that. The North is in the spotlight, isn't it?
19: Absolutely. Certainly with, I mean, I think what, as one person put it, you know, geography alone no longer protects us in the north with the climate warming. The Arctic's sort of warming at 4 times the rate of the rest of the world. And so this is opening up sea lanes, especially along Russia's northern sea route, the NSR. And of course, another shipping lane that I think China's probably anticipating will open is the one that just goes right over the North Pole. And of course, everyone's looking to the Northwest Passage. What I will say is, I think there's a little bit of misunderstanding around the Northwest Passage in that, sort of counterintuitively, as it is warming, it's actually becoming a little bit more dangerous for ships rather than safer for ships to navigate. And so in terms of transits of the Northwest Passage in the Canadian Arctic, not in other Arctic regions, we're actually seeing that the shipping traffic is not really increasing. If anything, in recent years, it's gone down. However, strategically, yes, I mean, China is sending more and more of its polar research fleet into Arctic waters, not Canadian waters, but Arctic waters. And of course, you know, Canada has the second largest Arctic of any country next to Russia. So this is definitely top of mind for us.
18: And like I say, this, you know, the submarine fleet is part of that. There's more that has been talked about, you know, icebreakers, things like that, as well as things on the land. It's not just sea related. Canada has a lot of plans to try and fortify the north, right? We are taking some steps to do that, at least militarily.
19: Certainly. And actually, this is part of what I found really interesting in my piece is there's no doubt that Canada has for years not invested enough in its defense. Certainly in terms of its infrastructure, and when you look at NORAD and its missile defense, we have a lot of catching up to do, and this is what you see a lot of our spending on in terms of over-the-horizon radar, space-based detection of hypersonic missiles, all that stuff. We have like tens of billions to spend to catch up to be able to keep ourselves safe from the missile technology that Russia and China currently have. I think one thing that I found once I started to scratch the surface is that actually defense experts don't really believe that the Canadian Arctic is at risk of any foreign invasion. So the term that they use is kinetic risk. So a lot of what we're seeing in terms of exercises is to sort of show that our military is capable of projecting force across its Arctic territory. But strategically, a foreign or a hostile rival state really has nothing to gain by trying a territorial incursion. And so in this day and age, the greatest, I would say the most immediate concern, and we have seen sort of little hints of this, is around gray zone or hybrid threats. And we see this in Northern Europe, around NATO's eastern flank. And these are actions that don't quite meet the threshold of warfare, but nevertheless are designed to sort of undercut a nation's, I would say, strategic interests or their sovereignty to further a foreign nation's own interests. And so in the Canadian Arctic, there's a very, very big indirect national security threat. And it comes in the form of infrastructure gaps and the socioeconomic gap between northern Arctic communities and the south of Canada.
18: And you make a great point. Like those we don't want to downplay those military concerns. I mean, of course, they're, you know, you have to take them seriously and you have to do what you need to do. But you make a great point. You argue that all of this sort of overlooks a vital component of quote unquote defending the North, and that is Northerners, the people who live there, who struggle in so many ways. They're not really part of the planning for the North, which is a massive oversight.
19: Yes, I mean, and I think, you know, it's interesting, in testimony to Parliament, I forget if it was the assistant director at CSIS or the director general of CSIS essentially told parliamentarians that from time to time, you know, CSIS does see attempts from hostile or foreign states to foment resentment towards Canada, towards the Canadian government, through social media campaigns. And if you look at, I would say, the living conditions and quality of life of so many Arctic and Northern citizens, Canadian citizens, it's not hard to see how you can see why a foreign state would try and prey on those inequities to try and foment resentment, disillusionment, disenfranchisement. And, you know, in this day and age, we know the power of a social media campaign, mm-hmm. of sort of seeding those doubts and kind of sowing the discontent. I think it is quite material. Certainly, Inuit leadership have been speaking about this for years and years. I think in some ways there have been great gains made in terms of, you know, how the federal government has some governance structures in place to partner with Inuit to sort of recognize some joint priorities. But I do think Carney so far and his government, there have been a couple of missteps.
18: Yeah.
19: And actually, you know, President Obed of the Inuit Tipperary Kanatomi, and of course other leaders met with Prime Minister Carney in Kuujjuaq last week, and so it seemed like they got on the same page a little bit more in terms of, you know, there's no doubt, you look at history, anyone who tries to enter into the Inuit homeland and do things their own way does not succeed.
18: Right.
19: Like, the only way to work there successfully and advance interests is to have a true partnership. And if you want a partner, and if you listen to Inuit leadership, they're saying, you know, we want paved runways, we need deep water ports so that the cost of, you know, bringing a pickup truck goes down from $7,000. Just all these little things that add friction to the lives of the people who make the North Canadian and who give us sovereignty there.
18: Yeah, and it just makes perfect sense. I mean, just the infrastructure alone, to try and do some of the things that you're trying to do here without it doesn't make sense, and it benefits not only you, but as you say, the people who live there. It seems like a no-brainer to me. And unfortunately, we're out of time. We could talk a lot more, and I encourage our listeners to check out the piece at mcleans.ca, because there's a lot more that you go into, and I really enjoyed it, and thanks so much for being with us here today. I do appreciate it.
19: Thank you. Bye-bye.
18: Have a great day. And Shabata Castleman. And as I say, if you want to read more, you can at mcleans.ca. But it kind of makes sense, right? Like, and, you know, we didn't have time to get into it, unfortunately. But just sort of the state of affairs, she touched on it a bit, cost of living, those sorts of things, just because of the infrastructure deficit and the fact that getting things there is very, very, very difficult. So if you want to try and build and you want to try and do all these things in the name of defense, which is good, don't get me wrong, I'm not saying it's a bad thing to do. It's much, much harder to do without, you know, like she said, the roads. And now, to be fair, the Carney government has cited a number of roads in the north as being key pieces, but I don't know if they get up to the Arctic necessarily. But regardless, you know, just to be able to get things there is very, very, very, very difficult. And the people deal with it every day. So how are they involved in the conversation? That's basically what Anne's talking about. Like, the people who live there know, it's not like, you know, going from Edmonton to Calgary or Toronto to Windsor. I mean, you're talking about the north. It's an entirely different environment in so many different ways. Probably be a good idea to sort of work with the people that have already tried to solve a bunch of these problems on their own. And there's a big gap between what they have to do and what the rest of the country does. And they've been working on it. It's not cheap is the big issue. It's not easy. But they've navigated it. So we'll see where it goes. But the submarines have been announced. We talked about this last week. Now we know where they're coming from. Do we like the German bid? I think so, just for the NATO ties. But we'll talk about that when we come back right after this.
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18: Yeah, thanks again to Ann Castleman for her work in the North. And again, as I say, the submarine piece of that puzzle is huge. We know that this is, you know, part of our Arctic defense strategy. So we've decided that we're going to go with the German bid. What was the German bid? Well, this is what we know about it. It's going to cost, I think the estimated price was, about $100 billion for the entire contract, because to buy the subs, and there's 12 of them, the expectation at the time was you're looking at about $1 billion U.S. each, just to buy the machines, okay? So you're $12 billion U.S. there, but $100 billion for the entire contract, because to buy the subs, and there's 12 of them, the expectation at the time was you're looking at about $1 billion U.S. each just to buy the machines, okay? So you're at $12 billion U.S. there. And then the $100 billion goes into the

0: sometime in 2035, it's expected. We might see, you know, like a half dozen within the next 10, 15 years, hopefully. That would be nice if we could actually do it. But the bid, the machines were only part of it. We talked about this last week, right? There had to be an economic piece of the puzzle for Canada to go ahead. And to be fair, both these bids, the one from Korea and the one from Germany, both included that. The German one, they told us, would be about $160 billion in economic activity for Canada, okay? $86 billion or so in generation for GDP. They figure over the course of the entire project, over a half million jobs would be created as part of this. And off we go. So that was the piece of the puzzle, and ultimately we decided to do that. There were agreements, you know, on, you know, having maintenance done in Canada and different Canadian involvement and contributions to the build and all the rest of that stuff. But regardless, we needed to do this. We spoke with David Perry last week. You know Dave, he's Canadian Global Affairs. Talking to him about where we are in terms of a submarine fleet. And, you know, I said to Dave, there was an old joke back in the day. West Edmonton Mall had four submarines you could go and ride on. And, you know, there's always a joke that the West Edmonton Mall has more submarines than the Navy. And Dave said, yeah, that's not that far off.
1: So we're in a space where we basically have one boat operational, but it's been widely recognized for a while that we need to get a new asset, and we need to have something that provides a lot more, not just number of hulls, but operational availability. That's really been the key kryptonite of our existing submarine fleet, is it hasn't been able to have enough days at sea to actually meaningfully patrol off our coasts or deploy abroad, or I think almost as importantly in this context, to be able to actually keep enough trained sailors in the Navy to be able to operate submarines. So we, like, there is a pressure on getting that fleet renewed, getting a modern capability, getting one that's more reliable, getting one that can be available in at least two, preferably three oceans at the same time.
0: So we need this in a big, big way. Like so many things with the Canadian defense operations. We're so far behind. We have let things deteriorate to a level where we're playing catch up long before we're talking about adding, building, supplementing, right? And this is part of it, like one essentially working submarine at this point in time. So eventually down the road at the end of this contract, we get it up to 12. So what do we need? What do we need in these submarines?
1: What they want is a submarine that can travel long distances, because they want to ultimately be able to do both coastal patrols not far from Canadian coastlines, but also do them across our entire coastal reach if they want to, which means an ability to get to the Arctic, which from Halifax, the likely port of embarkation, is basically the same distance you'd have to a couple of strategic places in the Arctic as it would be to go from Esquimalt, our west coast port in British Columbia, over to Asian allies, essentially. So it's got to have long transit time. They want it to have an ability to operate without having to surface for a reasonable amount of time, and they want an ability ideally to be able to engage in covert surveillance, and if they need to reach out and touch somebody with a torpedo or a missile.
0: So I mean, I guess Germany managed to check all of those boxes when it comes to what these subs will be capable of doing. Part of the consideration here, you've got the economics, you've got the actual machines, but there's also, okay, there's going to be political ramifications no matter which way you go here. And if you go with the Korean bid, it's actually, there was some upside there when we were talking to Dave about it. Because we don't have a massive presence and deep ties in the Indo-Pacific, which, of course, is another geopolitical hotspot. So if we partner with Korea, that might be seen as beneficial. But on the other side, the Germans, you know, being a NATO ally and having supplied roughly three-quarters of the NATO fleet, you've got some deep, deep ties there, and that might be one of the advantages that the Germans held in all of this.
1: Germany's got some advantages, I think, just because we've got more familiarity operating within a NATO naval and submarine context, but I don't know whether or not that's that experiential piece is enough that it's going to actually factor into the evaluation. Not clear, and it hasn't been put out publicly, about exactly how points are going to be awarded there. So we've got more experience working with them, certainly, but I don't actually have a good sense of how much.

0: that would or wouldn't factor into the technical evaluation. And then I think at the end of the day, the way that this looks to be set up, it's really going to be the Prime Minister making a judgment call.
1: Yeah, I mean, lots goes into this, but regardless, we did it. And I think that's a major hurdle just for this Canadian government to actually say, okay, we're going to commit $100 billion to getting submarines. This is the kind of thing that would tie governments up in knots for years. And literally, look at the fighter planes. I mean, how long have we been talking about that? Decades, right? So we actually pulled the trigger and said, we're going to go ahead and do this. That should be seen as positive. And there's, yeah, you can dissect the deal and which one's better and which one's worse. We're going to have to take a break. When we come back, we're going to have a conversation that blew my mind. It really and truly did. Dave Snow from the McDonnell Laurier Institute has been doing deep dives into Canadian justice this year. His third and final one came out last week. The majority of violent crimes in this country never, ever, ever actually get adjudicated. They're tossed long before. We'll find out why after this.

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16: Shea Gannum with you as we switch gears here and move from defense to justice. But just before we do, breaking news just out this morning. Jeremy Hansen is leaving the Canadian Space Agency. I mean, I kind of get that. Like, he was the guy who was just on board the Artemis II mission earlier this year, the one that did the circle around the moon. I don't think he's scheduled to be part of any further missions. And you kind of, you've been to the moon, right? So he says he will be pursuing, quote, new professional opportunities effective this September. So interesting. People like that, you know it's going to be something big. It's going to be something huge. I mean, he's still going to be a reservist with the Royal Canadian Air Force, apparently. But when you're an astronaut, you know, He got a lot of options available to you. So good for him. Good for him. Colonel Jeremy Hansen, who made history on that longest space flight ever, distance-wise, done by Artemis 2 earlier this year, has announced he's leaving the Canadian Space Agency. Okay, interesting. Dave Snow is a political science professor in our country. He teaches at Guelph. He's also a senior fellow at the McDonald Laurier Institute. And this year, he's been doing some pretty intensive work studying Canada's justice system and how effective it is. And we've spoken with Dave a couple of times before. Once we talked to him about violent crime rates and the different ways those are reported and where are we really in this country when it comes to violent crime, because depending on how you split the stats, some will say things are getting better, others say no, they're really not. And then there's the anecdotal piece of it that we talk about on the air all the time, where you, me, everybody else says it seems like things have gotten a lot worse, right? Stats be damned. There's just the reality of what we see, what we encounter, what we hear about every day. It seems like things have gone in a dangerous direction. So we talked about that. We talked about police clearance rates, like how many complaints are filed, how many incidents happen that police actually make an arrest with. So you've got how many take place, how many do the police actually catch the guy, and now we get into the third one, which is then what happens when they get to court. And I think this might be where things become most alarming. The headline of this story, nearly 60% of violent crime cases in Canada are stayed or withdrawn. The court never delivers a verdict, doesn't get a chance to. So what's going on? What happened? We're going to find out, speaking with Dave Snow, about this situation and how we got to this point. You've done a number of these in-depth projects into Canada's justice system so far this year, and we've already talked about violent crime and clearance rates. Now the third deep dive. So what are we looking into this time, Dave? What did you take a look at?
7: So this is, if we think of it as sort of a sequential process, you know, if someone commits a violent crime, the police investigate, those are the first two, and now we're looking at, okay, what happens if a case goes to trial? So really we're looking at the criminal court component of the criminal justice system, and we focused in on two things here using Statistics Canada data, and that is how long the cases, criminal cases are taking. And then also the proportion that are what Statistics Canada calls stayed or withdrawn. It's actually a broader category than that, but essentially their definition is that the court's stopping criminal proceedings against the accused for a number of different administrative reasons. And so we're looking at that closely, looking closely at the provinces and territories, as well as the national rates. And the two main findings, which, you know, broadly new, but we dive deep in this report, are that cases are taking much longer than they used to, and the proportion of cases that are stayed and withdrawn are going up, just as the proportion of cases with a guilty finding are going down.
16: Okay, so we'll get into that a little more in a second. But first of all, I mean, essentially, this is the effectiveness, the performance level of the courts. Because like you say, we talk about police and we talk about charging and those sorts of things. And then it gets to court, and that's the final step in a process. And if that's not working the way that it's supposed to, there is a question about whether justice itself is working the way that it's supposed to, correct?
7: Absolutely. And I think in many ways, it's sort of the most visible and obvious form of the justice system not working. In a different report I write with the co-author, Richard Otis, we refer to these stats as falling within the efficiency component of the criminal justice system. And we talk about how the criminal justice system has different objectives of public safety and of access to justice. And of those objectives, the one that is undeniably getting worse over the last 5 years, 10 years, 2 years, however you want to measure it, is criminal justice efficiency. And basically, it's these police clearance rates alongside, so it's police not solving as many cases, alongside the length of time that it takes to go through court and the likelihood that for victims, that the charges against the accused will eventually just, will never find out, and the accused won't, you know, have an opportunity to be found guilty or not guilty. Those are showing that the criminal justice system's efficiency is just not performing at a level that, that it used to in just a few years ago.
16: When we talk about court cases taking longer, that really spiked like dramatically. Taking a look at the work that you did, Dave, with COVID, like it's remarkable how it just suddenly, it almost like turned a corner. What happened? Why are we in the position we're in now?
7: I mean, it's a great question. And I think there is a general sense of understanding that just, you know, if you think of the process of going to court for anything, how COVID really complicated that, right? So the shift to virtual proceedings, you know, court is something that, that historically has always taken place in person. And it just caused huge bottlenecks in the criminal justice system, ones that we aren't, we're still not catching up to, and I don't know that we ever will. The analogy that I like to use is to our healthcare system, and my apologies to your listeners if I've used this analogy on your show before, but I think people have a general understanding that our healthcare system wasn't really performing well. Yeah. COVID caused this external shock to the system, and it made things worse during COVID, obviously, lack of ICU beds, et cetera. But then we've never really recovered across the board, provinces and territories. Our criminal justice system just sort of never caught up, our healthcare system never caught up. I say criminal justice because I think the same thing has happened here, that there was this short-term shock to a system that wasn't performing all that well and was really scraping the edges for being able to fulfill its core functions. And the criminal justice system in particular, the courts have never caught up. And I will say that of all the components of the criminal justice system, we see this COVID-related shock most acutely with respect to the courts, whereas something like violent crime or something like police clearance rates during and throughout COVID, those rose or declined more or less gradually. Here we see that these that COVID, we saw this shock. But I will say as well that, you know, COVID caused shocks to a lot of different parts of society and of politics, and they got back to normal after a few years. And that hasn't happened with respect to criminal trial delay and cases being stayed or withdrawn. There's a very slight decrease in these numbers over the last year, and hopefully that keeps going down. But you just need to look at the charts to see that the system is sort of not anywhere near back to what it was even 4 or 5 years ago.
16: Yeah, it's absolutely striking. It really is. And, you know, when you take a look at the work that you did, you sort of break it down into some areas. And I think people listening would go, okay, maybe not all cases are getting solved in a timely manner or, you know, adjudicated in a timely manner, which means they need to be stayed and basically the pursuit ends. But we're going to deal with the violent crimes. We're going to deal with the serious crimes. That's not true at all, right? Like, the headline here, I guess, Dave, is in reality, more cases are abandoned, violent crime cases, that actually end up in court in Canada these days. I mean, that was your finding, right?
7: Yeah, and that, I have to say, actually surprised me. I think that in spite of having studied these statistics for many years, I knew that with respect to violent crime, you know, police clearance rates are worse, for example, and violent crime severity tends to be getting worse, whereas nonviolent crime severity isn't. So I knew that violent crime was getting worse and it takes up more resources. But my expectation was that a lot of these cases that are stayed or withdrawn would be, you know, more likely to be property crimes or these sort of administrative justice issues like, failure to appear in court. And that's not what we found. We found that the numbers, you know, are roughly 53-54% for all criminal cases. But for violent criminal cases, and I should put the caveat that the last 3 years of data don't include Quebec data, but so outside of Quebec, and that's because the data is not available, it's not because we excluded it on purpose, it's 58%. And the proportion with a guilty finding is, I might be off by 1 or 2% here, I think it's 39%, excuse me. So whereas for all crimes, it's sort of really close. We've now surpassed, there are more cases that are stayed or withdrawn than those with a guilty finding. With violent crime, it's not even close. It's 58% stayed or withdrawn, 39% without a finding of guilt. And that, the fact that violent crime was the highest, shocked me. And obviously for certain crimes, it's higher than others. I know it's very, very high for sexual assault. But nevertheless, this is something that I think is really, really troubling and surprising to me.
16: It is. Yeah, it's absolutely shocking. We talked about COVID seemed to be sort of like a flex point where things really, really spike. But there's an argument about how we got here. And I mean, there is a rule within our justice system that you are entitled to a being in front, you know, being adjudicated in a timely manner. And there's an argument that the Supreme Court sort of put us in this spot by putting a timeline. Like, where did this start where we sort of got to a point now where, okay, there's a timeline, there's a deadline.
10: deadline, and if you don't meet it, you're going to have to just let these cases go?
7: Yeah, I mean, it's a great question. So the Canadian Charter of Rights and Freedoms, which is part of the Supreme Law of Canada, says that any person charged with an offense has the right to be tried within a reasonable time. The charter came into being in 1982, and essentially for the first 30 years or so, the Supreme Court sort of grappled with what constitutes reasonable trial delay. But for the first time but they certainly put in place in a case called R.V. Jordan in 2016, the hardest limits of 18 months for certain lower court cases and 30 months for provincial superior court cases, beyond which, unless in exceptional circumstances, a case must automatically be stayed or withdrawn. And so that's known as the Jordan decision. It's got a lot of attention. And the Supreme Court has had a few opportunities to revisit Jordan. And actually, in May of this year, had their biggest opportunity to revisit Jordan in a case called Verbanage. And what's really interesting are two things. One is that, if my memory serves me right, that Jordan was a 5-4 decision, and that four judges on the court, including the current Chief Justice, I believe, didn't want to set hard limits. They wanted more flexibility. Forward 10 years, we've got far more cases being stayed or withdrawn, way worse trial delay, in part but not completely because of COVID. And the Supreme Court revisits it, and they're now 8-1, essentially doubling down on the Jordan issues. And the facts of the case had to do with the fact that it was sort of an extraordinary case. But when they talk about Jordan itself, only one judge, Justice Malcolm Rowe from Atlantic Canada, says, actually, I think we need to accord greater flexibility for these more important cases. And the really interesting thing about this Verbanage decision is that both sets of judges cited the Statistics Canada data that I was citing in this report, but they did so in different ways. So the majority, who says we think that these limits that we have created are okay and they're not the problem is COVID, they cite this data on the portion of cases that exceed the Jordan limit, sort of going down a little bit over the last year or so. The concurring judge, Justice Rowe, he says, well, what proportion of those cases that are historically over those limits that we've imposed are being stayed or withdrawn? And he finds that since Jordan, that proportion has been going up considerably, and not just because of COVID. It's sort of happening because of COVID. So we can't 100% determine cause and effect, but what I do conclude is that I think that the concurring judgment was, you know, making better use of the data and showing that these Supreme Court's limits have contributed to a number of cases being stayed or withdrawn, an increasing number. And I would say, of course they do. That was sort of the point of the decision, was to shock the criminal justice system into saying, oh, geez, we've really got to get these cases done on time or else there's going to be more stayed or withdrawn. But what I conclude is that treatment hasn't cured the disease and has probably made things worse. And there's a lot of more advanced statistical analysis than mine that have concluded more or less the same thing. So while I don't think the Supreme Court is, you know, deserves all the blame or even the biggest portion of blame, probably the biggest portion is COVID-19, certainly their solution hasn't helped in the way that they had hoped it would, because they wanted case length to go down. They wanted eventually fewer cases stayed or withdrawn, and neither of those things have happened in the last 10 years.
10: Yeah, it's gone in the opposite direction entirely. Dave, fascinating work as always. Thanks so much for walking us through it today. I really do appreciate it. Thank you.
7: Well, thank you for having me.
16: Yeah, Dave Snow with the McDonnell Laurier Institute and also an assistant professor at University of Guelph. Are you as surprised as I am by those numbers? I found that absolutely shocking. I mean, to sum up, we're at a point now where when we're talking about violent crime in this country, 58% of those cases end up with a stay or a withdrawal. 39% of them actually end up with a finding of guilt. So almost 2/3 of the time, the charges don't actually end up with a judge having to deliver a verdict because we can't prosecute in a timely fashion. And I get the Supreme Court saying we need to do this in a timely fashion, of course. But the reality is you want to increase the pressure and you want to make sure that's going to happen, but you're doing it to a system that clearly cannot manage it by any stretch of the imagination, and is floundering as it is, and then you put the tighter deadlines in, and this is the inevitable outcome. it's massive work that needs to be done. And again, it's shocking to see how this changed with COVID. Absolutely took off like a rocket. 1-800-663-0630. I've got to squeeze in a break. We are late for a break. We're back right after this.
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16: All right, let's see if we can squeeze in a call or two here before we have to get to a break. We've got Greg joining us from Ontario. Hey, Greg, you're on the air.
28: Yeah, hi, Shea.
16: Hi.
28: It just appears to me why we have this issue is, quite frankly, it's irresponsible immigration for 10-plus years. The government...
16: What problem? You're talking about the court situation is caused by immigration?
28: Yeah, absolutely. Because the crime rate has gone up. because people were not vetted properly. You let criminal element, or the government let criminal elements into this country. Organized crime, cartels, trend to Agri, you name it. I've seen it all here in Southern Ontario. You burdened the system to the point where it's a revolving door of criminals coming in and out. It's just as strained as the health care system is for the same reasons. So we brought it upon ourselves. Well, we didn't. The government did. And they're, you know, irresponsible decision to let 500,000 people in the country for 10 plus years, which is about 5 million extra people. That you
16: I mean, I'll go with you. I'll go with you in terms of there's more people, and it's so therefore the system needs to expand. But I mean, you know that all of the data states that it doesn't, that didn't actually cause an increase in crime. I mean, more people, there's more crime, but immigration didn't directly lead to an increase in crime. You know that, right?
28: Well, no, it's not true, because I've looked at some stats.
16: What stats?
28: I've been listening, you know,
16: because I'm looking at stats right now.
28: Right. Like, well, I went on the government site, and there were stats, and it showed the crime rates in certain parts of this country that just spiked dramatically up. Now, then, as I go to my daily life...
16: Did those stats say that it was because of immigration?
28: Absolutely. The elements that are doing it, the carjackings, the car rings in Toronto, that's a ring that was developed somewhere else, and the people who came here are part of that ring. Okay, just for instance, Jay, I moved to where I did in a small town just north of London, about 25 kilometers, okay?
16: Okay.
28: And when I moved here, in London, I spent a lot of time in London doing things. There was, and I'm going back, say, 20 years ago, there was no crime. You know what I hear today when I get up almost every day in Southern Ontario? Shooting, gang shootings, okay?
16: Oh, it's the same thing. I don't think it's any different anywhere in the country, to be honest with you, Greg. It's the same thing.
28: Look at Surrey, BC. They have an issue there, and who's causing the issue?
16: Okay, I mean, I'm not disagreeing. I think, and I said before the interview that we all recognize that things seem more dangerous and it feels like there's more crime. You're making a lot of generalizations and a lot of anecdotal tie-ins to things that aren't backed up.
28: No, they are backed up. In London now, there's shootings here on a weekly basis, okay? And I'm telling you now, they're not the
16: people. Yeah, but it's like saying I'm looking out the window right now and it's raining, therefore there's more rain in Canada, Greg. It doesn't work that way. It's called the anecdotal fallacy. What you're seeing and what you feel reflected by your particular point of view doesn't necessarily mean that's what's happening everywhere in the country.
28: Okay, I'll give you another example. You must have heard of this one. You know the tow truck wars that are going on in the 404?
16: Sure, yeah, in Edmonton too. Yeah.
28: Right, okay, so who's behind that?
16: Tow truck companies.
28: No, but who? The people running the tow truck companies, where did they come from and who are they?
16: Yeah, okay, I don't know. I mean, I know a lot of the ones in Edmonton. I don't know where they're from. I don't know.
28: I'll tell you what it is.
16: Well, I have a pretty good idea what you're going to tell me, Greg. I got to go to a break. We're out of time. But, okay, in your estimation, this is caused strictly by immigration. As I'm saying, the stats just don't bear that out. I think it does in terms of there's greater pressure on everything just because there's more people. But to just go out and say there's more crime in Canada because there's more immigrants in Canada, well, the stats don't show that at all, and I'm looking at you can pick them from wherever you want. University of Toronto, John Howard Society, Edmonton, on and on it goes. That the numbers don't back up the assertion. Anyway, I'm late for a break. We'll be back right after this.
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34: From the National Newsroom of the Canadian Press, I'm Naira Ahmed. Prime Minister Mark Carney has arrived in Turkey for the two-day annual NATO summit. He's said to have several meetings with heads of allied nations. NATO is expected to showcase new military projects worth billions in an effort to convince U.S. President Donald Trump that allies are boosting defense spending. The Carney government is expected to talk up its efforts to boost defense spending and investment in the defense sector. Before leaving for Turkey on Monday, Carney named German defense maker TKMS as the preferred bidder for the Navy's next fleet of submarines.
35: Carney unveiled his choice on his way to this year's NATO summit in Turkey, where he can talk up the massive military purchase. He says it's Canada's largest ever. He called it a close race and a difficult decision to make between TKMS and South Korean rival Hanwha. Carney says the new 212 submarine will be able to operate seamlessly with NATO allies Norway and Germany, which are buying the same boats. The big questions now are costs and how ready will the Navy be to receive the boats, which would start arriving in the early 2030s. Kyle Duggan, The Canadian Press, Halifax.
34: The British military says a tanker traveling off the coast of Oman in the Strait of Hormuz was struck by a projectile and caught on fire. Iranian state television is reporting that the liquefied natural gas tanker came under attack after ignoring warnings, but did not directly claim the assault. The United Kingdom Maritime Trade Operations Center says there was no environmental impact from the strike and that authorities were investigating. Astronaut Jeremy Hansen, who made a historic trip around the moon aboard NASA's Artemis II mission earlier this year, is leaving the Canadian Space Agency. Back in April, Hansen and his crewmates met with Prime Minister Mark Carney in his office, where Carney spoke about the 10-day mission being a risk to set up even bigger opportunities, words that Hansen said resonated with him.
36: This just shining a light back on Canada about what we are capable of on the world stage, and that
1: Artemis II was just a step in a much longer journey for us, and like you, we can't wait to be part of what's next.
34: A statement released by the agency says Hansen will pursue new professional opportunities as of September and will continue to serve as a reservist with the Royal Canadian Air Force. And a fast-moving wildfire in BC's Fraser Canyon has prompted an evacuation of almost 150 properties and an air quality warning for thousands of other residents who live along the canyon.
3: The wildfire burning near the community of North Bend has grown by more than 10 times over a few days, fanned by strong winds. Black smoke is billowing from the fire, prompting the Environment Canada advisory of poor air quality and reduced visibility. Those with health conditions, the young or those over 65, are more at risk. The advisory says air conditioning, good quality air filters, and even N95 face masks can help. Terry Theodore, The Canadian Press.
34: This is The Canadian Press. In sports, the Toronto Blue Jays' offensive woes continued Monday as they dropped a 10-1 decision to the host San Francisco Giants in the opener of a three-game series. The Jays have lost three in a row and have been outscored 25-1. All three FIFA World Cup host countries have been eliminated after Belgium beat the United States 4-1. Now Belgium will play Spain on Friday in Los Angeles in the final eight. Spain beat Portugal 1-0 earlier on Monday. And Lauren Wigginton broke a long-held Canadian record in the men's 400-meter individual medley at the National Swimming Trials. The 20-year-old from Calgary couldn't hide his excitement.
5: I'm really happy. I don't think my smile is with my face. It's been working so hard this year. I felt like I was very happy with what I'm doing this year and just myself in general.
34: Wigginton claimed his second gold medal of the meet following his victory last night in the 200 freestyle. From the Canadian Press, I'm Naira Ahmed.
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10: Listen to me. It is never too late to follow your dreams. Here are a few inspirational examples. Anna Mary Robertson was born in New York in 1860, and for years she worked as a housekeeper before moving to farm work with her husband, Thomas Moses. They had 10 children. When Thomas died, Anna needed something to occupy her time, so she took up painting. She was 78 years old when she started. Anna became known as Grandma Moses and is one of the most celebrated American painters of the 20th century. And she's also held up as an example of never being too old to follow your dreams. Then, in early 2022, I ran across the story of Ruth Slenchinska. She was the last surviving pupil of classical legend Sergei Rachmaninoff. Ruth first met him when she was declared a child prodigy many, many, many decades ago. This is back in the 1920s. She recorded some classical records for Decca in the 50s and early 60s, but that was it. The contract lapsed and wasn't renewed. That is, until early 2022, when she signed a brand new record deal with Decca for a solo album entitled My Life in Music. Ruth Slenchinska got this record deal at the age of 97. This got me thinking. Rock is supposed to be for the young. New artists are almost always in their teens or early 20s, but not always. Sometimes it takes a little longer and a lot more work before certain artists were able to get their big break. Some had to wait until their 30s, ancient by any measure when it comes to the music business. And given the ageism that persists throughout contemporary music, these accomplishments are all that much more impressive. Let's take a look at some of the late bloomers of rock and roll.
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10: Hello again, I'm Alan Cross, and this program is for the hopeful oldsters in the crowd, the people who believe that they've still got what it takes with their music to break through. Now, I'm not going to lie, that gets exponentially harder the older you get, but it can be done. Things usually begin with some kids in a basement or a garage or a bedroom. They're in their teens, and they're full of youthful exuberance and energy. Emotionally, and this is really important, they are still very raw and don't carry the same kind of psychic baggage we all end up accumulating. If the music is good, they start attracting attention from their peers, people who appreciate that this young group articulates the way they feel, the ambitions, the dreams, the fears, the anger, that sort of thing. For the first 5 or 7 years, things build and build. All their energy goes into the music. They live on potato chips and beer, ride between gigs in a broken-down van, and end up sleeping on strangers' floors. But it's you and the band against the world. You're a gang, and you're in it together. Eventually, they have a breakthrough, and their conditions improve a bit. And maybe they get a bit of the brass ring. Or they don't have a breakthrough, and they slog it out until everyone's had enough and the group disintegrates. In either case, by the time everyone is in their late 20s, their lives have changed. They're older and hopefully wiser. Everyone starts having ideas about different creative directions. It's no longer all for one and one for all. Individual priorities emerge. Maybe one or two of them are in a relationship and want a family. Maybe they've got an offer for a secure day job. Creative differences start to interfere with what was once a unified approach. And maybe they're just tired of the grind. Maybe it's time to stop. So many bands call it quits by the time everyone reaches their late 20s. They reconcile themselves to the fact that it was a good run, but now it's time to grow up and go to some kind of real life. But there are those who refuse to quit. Even though rock is a young person's job, they won't be brushed off just because they're pushing 30 or 40 or even 50. And sometimes something wonderful happens. These oldsters become hot newcomers on a scene that worships youth. I would like to look at some of the people who came to their rock and roll successes later in life. And the first person I want to mention is Deborah Harry of Blondie. Blondie was part of the punk and art rock scene at CBGB starting in about 1975. Deborah Harry had been working at other gigs for years. She graduated college in 1965. She worked in New York, and for a while she was a secretary at the American office of the BBC. After that, she was a waitress, she was a go-go dancer, and for a while, a Playboy bunny, slinging cocktails in the New York location of the Playboy Club. Her singing career started in 1968 when she was a backing singer for a folk band called The Wind and the Willows, who released one album. By 1974, she was in The Stilettos. That led to a group called Angel and the Snake, and after that, it was Blondie. By the time she started playing for the nascent punks at CBGB, she was an ancient 31 years old. And after a couple of years of very hard work, Blondie became one of the biggest bands in the world. When this record came out in 1978, Deborah Harry was 33.

It took until she was in her early 30s for Deborah Harry to become a big rock star. It's a long time in that world. At first, John Andrasik thought he was going to be a musician. He took piano lessons, learned to sing opera, and dabbled in songwriting. But he was also practical about things. He needed a career to fall back on, so he went to UCLA, where he got a degree in applied science and math. And then something weird happened. In 1988, he fell in with some hair metal guys, including Rudy Sarzo, the bass player for Whitesnake. A couple of glammy hair metal-y bands followed, and so did a management deal. Things are pretty good. But then grunge came along, and just like that, at age 25, John's hopes of being a hair metal superstar were dead. Not wanting to spend time doing math all day, John went back to the piano and started playing small gigs around Los Angeles. Spare cash went to tickets to see the Los Angeles Kings play. And this is when he adopted the name Five for Fighting. Get the hockey reference? And he picked that name because no record company person could pronounce his last name. There's your hockey connection. There was an album, but it disappeared after his record company folded. More recordings followed with little effect. But then in the fall of 2000, he released an album entitled America Town. The second single got some initial traction. And after the attacks of 9/11, it became something of an anthem. The result was that America Town went platinum. And this single became a multi-format radio success. It was John's breakthrough at age 34.

John Ondrazak performing as Five for Fighting with Superman, It's Not Easy. Like I said, took him until age 34 to have that first hit. Another guy who had to slog for a long time before he got any widespread recognition was James Murphy, the guy behind LCD Sound System. Had it not been for a decision he made when he was 22, we might not be talking about him right now. Even though he was an English major dropout, he somehow landed an offer to write for a brand new TV show called, wait for it, Seinfeld. But then he thought, this show is never going to work. It's about nothing. Pass. I'll stick with my music instead. About a year later, he started up an indie label called DFA, which stood for Death From Above. And for the next 8 years, he worked with a variety of unknowns and semi-knowns on the New York City indie scene. In 2001, he started up his own band, LCD Sound System. They were something of a local hit, but nothing really happened until 2005, when a self-titled debut album came out. Lots of critical acclaim, decent sales. And from that point on, LCD Sound System was one of the leading lights of the New York indie rock revival that also included bands like The Strokes and the Yeah Yeah Yeahs and Interpol. By the time all this happened, James Murphy was 35 and going gray. But hey, better late than never, right?

Let's look at another woman who refused to give up. Amanda Palmer got into performing in theater and on the street as a busker in the late 1990s. Her first real band was the Dresden Dolls, a two-piece outfit that was highly visual. She was about 27 at the time. They were excellent, but a mainstream breakthrough eluded them, and they broke up in 2008. From there, she went solo. Lots of gigs, lots of theater, lots of critical acclaim, a couple of books. There was even an album where she played nothing but Radiohead songs and a ukulele. And in the process, she attracted a solid cult following. Her big break came in 2012, when she announced that her new album would be funded by a Kickstarter campaign. Nearly 25,000 people chipped in, raising almost $1.2 million. To that point, no one had ever raised that much money on Kickstarter for a musical project. Since then, she's exploded. A memoir that was a New York Times bestseller, an acclaimed TED Talk on the art of asking, concerts, festivals, more theater, a podcast, activism. Her fan base is global, and it took until she was just 36 for everything to start falling into place. If you don't know Amanda's music, let's go back to that debut album from the Dresden Dolls. This was a self-titled album from 2003 and was part of the fierce female aesthetic that appeared in the 90s with artists like Alanis Morissette. This is a track called Girl Anachronism.

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0: 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You can tell the full body cast.
1: I'm sorry that I asked.
0: Everything you could.
1: Like any decent person.
0: But I might be catching.
2: So don't touch.
0: Start believing.
2: You're immune to gravity and stuff.
0: Don't get me wet.
2: Because the bandages will all come
0: then
2: off.
0: Then you can tell.
2: From the blood. All right.
1: The courage thing is critical.
0: Blood.
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1: Creativity is subjective. The truth isn't.
0: And now, on to the scrunchy sculpture.
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3: This is a program featuring artists who did not give up. Even as the years ticked by and their hair started to turn gray, they refused to stop chasing their musical dreams. Let me give you another example. When we look back on the early days of The Police, we tend to remember them as a young post-punk slash new wave band from England. But their members were actually a little older than their contemporaries. When their first album, Outlandos D'Amour, appeared in 1978, Sting was already 27, which was getting up there when it came to his peers. Stuart Copeland was 26, but guitarist Andy Summers was a stately 36. He'd been playing in bands since the middle 1960s. He was also a studio guy and a guitarist who backed up other artists with their touring bands. That included a stint in The Animals back in 1968. Andy was doing okay, but he really enjoyed being in a band where he could contribute. So after bouncing around for years in 1977, he accepted an invitation to join Sting and Stuart Copeland in The Police, which was just starting out. They broke through the following year. At 36, he was far older than The Police's punk and new wave contemporaries, 10 or 15 years older. Few people realized it. And, you know, almost no one cared.

0: Nathaniel Ratliff was almost in his mid-30s before things turned his way. He relocated from Missouri to Denver when he was 18. His first band was called Born in the Flood. And they were, you know, something of a local sensation. The New York Times even called him a folk pop hero. There was an indie album, but for some reason, Nathaniel turned down a record deal. For the next 5 years, he alternated between playing with Born in the Flood and doing solo gigs under his own name. There were more records, a couple of one-off record deals, and hundreds of gigs. Reviews were generally good, but that really didn't translate into any big paydays. Yes, it was a living, but it was a hard one. Then, in 2013, a decade and a half after moving to Denver, Nathaniel changed up his sound. And frankly, this was a Hail Mary pass. He was so discouraged with the way his career was going that he was going to give things just one more chance. The new songs weren't as dark and somber, and instead more soulful. He called his new band Nathaniel Ratliff and the Night Sweats, and they got a deal with Stax Records, the great soul label out of Memphis. A self-titled album arrived on August 21st, 2015. It started slow, but then this song went viral. And suddenly, everybody was talking about Nathaniel at age 37.
1: I'm gonna ride.

My heart is breaking, hands are shaking, bugs are crawling all over me. My heart is breaking, hands are shaking, bugs are crawling all over me. My heart is breaking, hands are shaking, bugs are crawling all over me. Hands are shaking, bugs are crawling all over me.

Dan Wilson was another guy who kicked around for a very long time before it was his time. He began working as an artist and an environmentalist, dabbling in music on the side. His first serious band was Trip Shakespeare, an excellent psych band from Minneapolis who had some success in the alternative world. They released a string of records between 1987 and their breakup in 1992. By 1995, he was in a band called Semisonic. Their debut album got some decent reviews, but nothing that really catapulted them into the limelight. That came with their second album, Feeling Strangely Fine, which appeared in 1998. There were a couple of singles, but this is the one that everybody remembers. It was a massive hit and got a Grammy nomination for Best Rock Song. You know it. It's Closing Time.

0: When that song came out in early 1998, it quickly became a monster. And after years of trying to make it, it finally happened to Dan Wilson. He was 37. And he's done okay since. Closing Time still brings in plenty of royalties because it's something of a pop culture staple. There was a third semi-sonic album and a series of solo records along with plenty of soundtrack work. But it is as a songwriter where Dan has made the real money. He's written at least six songs for the Dixie Chicks, one of which netted him a Grammy for Song of the Year. He wrote three songs for Adele on her 21 album, including the global hit Someone Like You. Dan has also co-written with Taylor Swift, Tom Morello, Celine Dion, James Bay, John Legend, Josh Groban, Jason Mraz, Vance Joy, Halsey, Cold War Kids, K-Flay, Fantagram, Weezer, Panic at the Disco, Florence and the Machine, James Blunt, Pink, Naz. Well, I think you get the picture. So Dan is feeling strangely fine, and he's more than made up for the lost time. Two more names to go. One guy who didn't make it until he was 40, and another guy who was in his 50s. You know them both, too. Trust me.
1: That was my third shot of tequila. How do I sound? Here goes the fourth. Do I sound drunk? I'm not slurring my words. Fact is, a lot of impaired drivers convince themselves they're sober because they sound okay. But I'm way over the limit, no matter how sober I can act. So I'm cabbing it home from the studio. Here's a toast. Here's to making it home without crashing into a tree. Cheers!
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0: So far, we've spoken of artists who have had to wait until their mid to late 30s before they cracked the secret of success. But what about somebody in their 40s? Michael Fitzpatrick was born in France but grew up in California. He studied a little music, but experimental film was really his thing. When he graduated from college, he got a job working as an engineer in a recording studio. That was a good gig. He got to work on albums by Beck and the Dandy Warhols and dozens of others. In 2002, at the age of 32, he began taking piano lessons. He'd always been able to play by ear, but this was Michael's first formal training. Again, he was 32. In 2008, when Michael was 38, he had a chance to buy an old church organ for $50. He somehow wrestled it into his apartment where he began to write songs. He was happy enough with the results that he decided that he should form a band. Gigs began at the end of 2008 and continued through the next 12 months. A debut EP was recorded in early 2009, and by the end of the year, they were opening shows for Maroon 5. And late in the summer of 2010, the group released their first full album, which they called Picking Up the Pieces. And bam, that record hit. Five singles were released from it, and the band was on its way. Several other successful records have since followed. Okay, so who's Michael Fitzpatrick? Well, he's the Fitz and Fitz in the Tantrums. When this became the band's first breakthrough single in 2011, Michael was 41 years old.

0: Money Grabber from Fitz and the Tantrums, featuring Michael Fitzpatrick, who had to wait until he was 41 before he had his first big hit single. One more, and this one is, okay, a bit tricky, because you could also classify this man's mainstream breakthrough as the second act of a successful career, but hear me out on this. Leonard Cohen started writing poetry in the late 1940s. He continued to write poetry and novels through to 1966, when at age 32, he decided then he was going to be a songwriter. A year later, he was living in New York, hanging out with the Warhol crowd. He met up with Judy Collins. They started performing together. This led to performing at a couple of folk festivals. And it was during one of these gigs that he came to the attention of John Hammond, the Columbia Records talent scout, who also discovered Bob Dylan. Cohen got a record deal and began releasing albums between 1967 and 1984. He was very well regarded amongst a very specific music crowd. There were plenty of good reviews and lots of performances in small theaters and various festivals. A couple of his songs, like Suzanne and So Long, Marianne, were turned into hits by other artists. It was a good living, but nothing like what was to come. In 1987, Jennifer Warnes, one of his former backup singers, released an album of Cohen covers called Famous Blue Raincoat. It became a big hit for her, drawing more attention to Cohen than he'd ever seen before in his life. Now, here's my personal story with Leonard Cohen. In 1988, I was working an on-air shift, and the policy at the station was that if any record rep brought in an artist, we would immediately throw them on the air and interview them live. And one day, I was told that Leonard would be coming in during my shift and that I would be the one doing the interview. Now, I had heard his name and knew that he'd released some records back in the day, but I was this dumb kid, didn't have any appreciation for what the man had done. I also thought this was weird. Why was a 54-year-old man coming in to plug a new album on an alternative radio station that played nothing but the newest and the coolest? This, however, turned out to be a genius move on behalf of the record label. Columbia decided that Leonard Cohen's big comeback would be marketed to the open-minded alt-rock crowd. Forget that he was 54. His sound, his image, his music was more alternative than anything else. So this would be his entry, or rather his re-entry, into the limelight. And it worked. The album was called I'm Your Man, and it was a tremendous critical and commercial success, something that was built through airplay on alternative radio. Three singles were taken from that record, and Cohen was back. 3 years later, he was the subject of a tribute album that featured contributions from, wait for it, REM, Nick Cave, The Pixies, James, and a dozen others. He was retroactively credited as being an important component in the development of various strands of alternative music, including goth. Songs appeared in movies, including Pulp Fiction and Natural Born Killers. An older song called Hallelujah started getting covered again and again, starting with a version by John Cale of the Velvet Underground. Jeff Buckley had the most famous of these covers, and then came along Katie Lang and others. If you listen to Nirvana's Pennyroyal Tea from the In Utero album, you'll hear Kurt Cobain name-check him. He inspired characters in movies and novels. And for the rest of his life, Leonard Cohen was a global star. He was far, far, far more famous than he'd been in the first part of his career. Even after a 5-year period in a monastery and being ripped off for millions by his manager, couldn't stop that. And it all began, or began again, if you want, with a record by a 54-year-old that was marketed to 20-somethings in 1988.
1: Well, my friends are gone and my hair is gray. I ache in the places where I used to play.

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You see, I hear these funny voices.

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6: Here are a few more musicians who found success later in life. The Stranglers, the fierce British band who blew up during the original punk era of the 1970s, were a few years older than most of their punk contemporaries. The group was formed in 1974, so by the time things were really rolling, most of the Stranglers were already in their middle and upper 20s. The Motors, another punk era band, were also older than most when they first showed up in 1977. Andy McMaster from the band was a stately 36 when they released their first album. Same thing with Butch Vig. He'd been knocking around for years as a recording engineer and record producer before he was asked to produce Nevermind for Nirvana. That set him up for life, starting at age 36. And speaking of Vig, there's his bandmates in Garbage. When they released their first album in 1995, Vig, the drummer, was 39. Guitarist Duke Erickson was 44. Bass player Steve Marker was 36. And singer Shirley Manson was the baby at 29. The music business smacks of ageism. There's almost no way for you to break in for the first time if you're older. The bias is that you're just too old. Your time has passed. You're out of touch. Unless you've been around for a million years and have dozens of hits under your belt, you just don't have a chance. 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I'm Alan Cross.
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12: From the National Newsroom of the Canadian Press, I'm Naira Ahmed. Prime Minister Mark Carney is in Turkey today for the 2-day annual NATO summit. He's expected to hold bilateral talks with the Turkish president and Ukrainian President Vladimir Zelensky. He will also meet with officials from South Korea, Germany, and Norway. The summit is expected to focus on a collective increase in defense budgeting, as well as alliance unity amid an increasingly threatening world. Before heading to Turkey, Carney named a German submarine manufacturer, TKMS, as a preferred bidder to supply the Navy's next fleet of subs. Speaking at a Canadian Armed Forces base, Carney said it was a tight race.
13: This was a difficult, close decision between two highly qualified suppliers. Both the TKMS and the Hanwha platforms met the capabilities, the very high capabilities of the Royal Canadian Navy, and both of them put forward strong proposals to maximize the benefits for Canadian workers and businesses.
12: The federal government is unwilling to talk about the total price tag or exactly how many boats it will buy. Those details will be part of negotiations between Canada and TKMS. A Republican congresswoman for New York says she is introducing legislation to compel the United States Trade Representative to conduct an investigation into Canadian provinces that are not purchasing American alcohol.
0: In a news release, Claudia Tenney says she'll introduce the Combating Attacks on Our National Alcoholic Drinks by Allies Act, or Canada Act, to prompt an investigation under Section 301 of the Trade Act of 1974. That could result in tariffs. She says Canadian provinces cannot be allowed to hold American wineries, breweries, and distilleries hostage and attempt to ransom them. Provincial liquor boards stopped purchasing American alcohol last year in response to U.S. President Donald Trump's tariffs and threats of annexation. While Saskatchewan and Alberta have returned American booze to the shelves, major purchasing provinces like Ontario and Quebec have not resume stocking U.S. alcohol. Kelly Malone, The Canadian Press, Washington.
12: Air Canada is once again scaling back flights to the U.S. amid high jet fuel costs and lower demand for trips south of the border.
14: Schedule changes show Air Canada is halting or delaying 8 transborder routes starting this fall. They include some canceled routes to cities in the U.S. Midwest and the start of some seasonal Florida trips being delayed to December from October. 2 previously suspended routes from Montreal and Toronto to New York City's JFK Airport also will not be returning this winter. Air Canada, WestJet, and Air Transat all made cuts to their summer flight capacity to the U.S. earlier this year as jet fuel prices soared, rendering some routes profitable. Michelle Zedekian, The Canadian Press.
12: And astronaut Jeremy Hansen, who made a historic trip around the moon aboard NASA's Artemis II mission in April, is leaving the Canadian Space Agency. A statement released by the agency says Hansen will pursue new professional opportunities as of September. The 50-year-old will continue to serve as a reservist with the Royal Canadian Air Force. Prime Minister Mark Carney thanked Hansen for his extraordinary service to Canada. This is The Canadian Press. In sports, the final 2 round of 16 games are scheduled for today, including one in Vancouver, where BC Place prepares to host its final World Cup match. Switzerland and Colombia will square off at the False Creek Stadium. Argentina will play Egypt and Atlanta in the other match. Today's winners advance to Saturday's quarterfinal showdown in Kansas City. The Toronto Blue Jays have lost 3 in a row, been outscored 25-1 and outhit 25-7 over the latest skid. They'll look to right the ship tonight when they play the middle set of a 3-game series against the host San Francisco Giants. Third-seeded Felix Oze Aliassime of Montreal will face 7th-seeded Novak Djokovic of Serbia in the men's singles quarterfinal match today at Wimbledon. Djokovic has won 24 Grand Slam championships, including 7 at Wimbledon. And the Canadian swimming trials continue today at the Montreal Olympic Pool. From the Canadian Press, I'm Naira Ahmed.
15: Brilliant minds. Ridiculous questions. 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
16: Hey, welcome in. Pull up a bar stool. It's The Last Show. Lots of great stuff coming up on the program today. Here's just some of what's going to be on the show. Car traffic already brings us noise, fumes, and the occasional rude finger gesture. In 10 minutes' time, could busy roads also be making neighborhoods better for criminals? A new study says they can, and gridlock may be committing more crimes than just ruining your afternoon. Then, after that, several countries are banning cell phone use in schools, and it's adults who are debating what's best for the kids. Here's a radical idea. Ask kids what they think about phones at school. Well, some researchers did and found that kids are surprisingly mature about their social media use. And what kids think should enter the conversation, which is a conversation we're going to have halfway through the hour. Okay, there's a lot to cover today. That's just some of it. Let's dive in. Feeling understood by your romantic partner is linked to better health, even after income and education are taken into account. But apparently love still can't pay the medical bills. Let's dive into this and really figure out what's going on here with relationship scientist and professor at the University of Texas at Austin, Hannah Williamson. Hannah, welcome to the show.
17: Hi, thanks, David.
16: So there's a big idea here linking love and money and our health. Walk me through the basics of some of your research.
17: Yeah, so there's been a long history of studying the link between relationships and health. So there's actually a lot of research showing that relationships are really important for health, but we also know that socioeconomic status, money, resources are also really important for health. Those two things haven't often been sort of taken into account together, right? So we wanted to kind of put those head to head, figure out, you know, if we account for those socioeconomic resources, then are relationships still really important for health and well-being in the way that we think that they are?
16: I suppose some people will think having a good relationship is all you need. Other people will think having financial security in a relationship is what's most important. Are these kind of interchangeable? If I have more of one, does that provide me with good well-being? Or if I have more of another, does that provide me with good well-being? Or are they both just very important?
17: Yeah, so what our study found was that they were both really important, you know, even when accounting for the other. So if you put them head to head, they're both still really important predictors of physical health, mental health, personal well-being, although with a couple of nuances, because we did do this research across two countries, across the U.S. and across Spain.
16: Okay, did you find any differences between the two countries, or was this kind of universal across these two nations? I know they aren't a sample of the whole world, but it is interesting.
17: Yeah, so relationships were important in both countries. So for all of those outcomes, the quality of your romantic relationship was really important in the U.S. and in Spain. But we found some differences for socioeconomic status. So in particular, objective socioeconomic status, so like your educational attainment, was really important in the U.S. and was not a significant predictor in Spain at all.
16: I wonder if it's because Spain, as I understand it, has like a public healthcare system, and the U.S., of course, does not, or at least not for everybody. Would that play into the health component of all this?
17: That's what we suspect. You know, we weren't obviously able to test it here, but that is what we suspect, that, you know, in the U.S., your education really separates you more, right? It gives you, if you're highly educated, you get better jobs, you get access to good health insurance, you have money to pay the high healthcare costs that we have in the U.S. And in Spain, you know, that doesn't matter, right? Your level of education, your job, it doesn't matter. Everybody has access to quality and low-cost healthcare. So we don't know for sure, but I mean, that seems like a likely factor. And so we'd really like to, you know, kind of expand this to other countries to be able to really kind of look at this more.
16: When we say a relationship is good, of good quality, what do we actually mean? Like, how do we actually test for that? If I have a good relationship with my partner, how would you as a researcher describe that?
17: We tested that in two different ways. So one is kind of the obvious. We ask people, how happy are you with your romantic relationship? How happy are you with your partner? Do you feel satisfied? Do you feel happy? Do you feel like you're, you know, getting out of this relationship what you want? So we call that, you know, relationship quality. And then the other is we kind of ask some more specific questions. And this is something that the field calls perceived partner responsiveness. What that really means is, do you feel understood by your partner? Do you feel validated by your partner? And do you feel cared for by your partner? So people who can say yes to all three of those things, they feel like their partner understands them, you know, they validate their feelings, they care for them. Those are what we think of as really high quality relationships.
16: So from your study, what are the ingredients to the best, most secure, most healthy relationship? What should people be looking for if they're dating, for example?
17: Well, you know, those things, right? Looking for in your relationship, can you say, yes, I feel happy with what I'm getting out of this relationship. I feel good with this partner. I feel like I trust them. I feel like they validate me. They understand me. So if you can answer the more of those things that you can answer yes to, the better. And, you know, it really is important that the relationship is high quality. So there's a lot of other research in this field into health that it doesn't just matter to be in any relationship. So you really have to be in a happy, high quality relationship. Being in an unhappy or conflictual relationship is actually worse than being single.
16: The cliche that like money doesn't matter, just find love, just find a high quality relationship. I don't know. Do your results in your research say that the reality is a bit more complicated? It's not as simple as that?
17: I think so, yeah. I mean, you know, it looks like you need both of those things. And one thing that, again, I'd like to extend this and test more is, you know, there's got to be a certain point at which you have to have some resources, right? That, you know, your relationship can't fill in for everything if you truly don't have the basic resources that you need. So trying to understand some more of where do the levels come in of, you know, when does it switch over where now you have enough of those financial resources and now it's really about building a life with a good partner together. So really getting at how they work together.
16: Interesting. I've heard of studies, and they were from many years ago, so the numbers probably changed, but there's like this fixed amount where if you earn that much money, you're actually happier because you don't have to worry about healthcare resources and stuff. But anything beyond it, doesn't really matter, doesn't really contribute to your happiness. Is it kind of like that? You're looking for love, but also someone who has enough resources, makes enough money, that kind of thing, so that you can be cared for? Is that a better way to look at it?
17: Yeah, I think so. I mean, we, you know, research into, you know, financial strain and socioeconomic status and relationship shows that, you know, living in financial strain makes it hard to be in a high quality relationship, right? It causes a lot of conflict. It causes a lot of strain. It's really hard for people to be really present and supportive partners when they're dealing with, you know, figuring out how to pay the bills and things like that. So these things definitely go hand in hand, right? Not just for your health and well-being, but, you know, it's hard to even have that good relationship in the first place without some of those basic needs taken care of.
16: I'm a little bit curious still about the similarities, let's say, between Spain and the U.S. when it comes to relationships and this stuff. Were there, we talked about one difference. Were there similarities or anything that surprised you there?
17: You know, the relationships were important in both places, and you know, it didn't have to necessarily go that way, right? There's relationships are kind of culturally more important in Spain. There's more of, you know, familism and this kind of closer ties than there are in the U.S. In the U.S., you know, people, there's a lot of social mobility and people move around and can kind of leave relationships more easily or more mobile around the country. But having that, you know, that close romantic relationship that you feel is really, really, really high quality, mattered, you know, universally in these two countries, at least.
16: What are there any other major takeaways or anything you want to really communicate to people based on all your relationship research here?
17: Yeah, I mean, both of these things are really, really important. So there's like the temptation on both sides, I think, for people who study relationships to say relationships are the most important. But there's the temptation on the other side to say you've got to have the basic resources. And, you know, it's a good life, a life that people say that they feel good about. They have good life satisfaction. They have good mental health, good physical health is a combination of all of those things, right? It's having enough to care for yourself and also having those close ties and close relationships. Relationships around you.
16: Hannah, I've enjoyed this chat very much. Thanks for coming on the show and talking to me about, I don't know, resources and love, I guess. I appreciate you coming here.
17: Yeah, it was a pleasure. Thank you.
16: Hannah Williamson is a relationship scientist and professor at the University of Texas at Austin. Coming up after the break, could car traffic be making your neighborhood more dangerous? We'll discuss the new study that links busy streets with more crime. How does that connection work? We'll tell you next.
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16: We all know traffic can make streets noisier, dirtier, more dangerous, but could all those cars, could a busy street also make a neighborhood more vulnerable to crime? Surprisingly, a new study says the answer may be yes. I am joined with Jose Pina Sanchez and Toby Davies, criminology professors at the University of Leeds, who've looked into all this. Toby, welcome to the show.
6: Hi there, David.
16: And Jose, great to have you here.
7: Hello, a pleasure.
16: So let's start with this basic claim. Is your research saying that traffic might create the conditions for street crime? This is kind of surprising to me.
7: Yeah, no, that's right. That's exactly the main claim, the main finding from our paper. It is surprising, and I agree, you know, and we believe that's probably the reason why it hasn't been explored in the past, because there doesn't seem to be a priori, there doesn't seem to be a connection between the two. But we look into that and we found, you know, different reasons why that might be the case.
6: Yeah, so there's a kind of very obvious idea when you think about traffic causing crime, which is that it's vehicle crime. So, you know, people speeding or people crashing their cars. But what we're saying is that the effect goes beyond that to crimes that aren't directly associated with vehicles. And the reason why we suggest that that might be the case is because the very fact that vehicles are traveling through a place causes some kind of degradation in the community environment in a place. And also, more directly, it harms the ability of the public in that area to act as what we would call guardians in that area, which is to almost kind of self-police and prevent crime from happening without any kind of formal policing.
16: Where I grew up, they called it neighborhood watch. When you say cars kind of degrade the quality of a neighborhood, is it just that the traffic is not friendly to pedestrians? Is it really that simple? Or how can cars degrade the quality of a neighborhood? I mean, I'm thinking I wouldn't want to live on a busy street, but I'm also thinking, why wouldn't I want to live on a busy street other than the noise?
7: So there are plenty of reasons for that. Some of them well documented. So one could be the noise, as you mentioned. Another one could be pollution. A really important one is stress. Just walking down the street, really, you know, like there are plenty of studies showing that the heart rate when you're following a street that, you know, it's affected by heavy traffic goes up compared to a pedestrianized street. Perhaps, you know, related to all of that, or perhaps as a second order effect of all of that, neighbors or the social fabric of the neighborhood kind of withers. You know, neighbors don't know each other that well anymore. There are studies showing that when cars arrive into a neighborhood, neighbors don't have dinner parties as often, or the children don't know each other that much. So those are some of the reasons why, you know, the neighborhood is degraded.
16: Could it also be that, like, more wealthy folks live in neighborhoods where there aren't cars and having to do with poverty? Like cities tend to just put major thoroughfares, major streets in neighborhoods that are more impoverished. Is that at all related to it?
6: Yeah, there could be an element of that as well. Yeah, you know, there is the dependence on cars is not evenly distributed amongst the population. And even more so, the ability to get around without using cars, so that's
16: related to it.
6: Yeah, there could be an element of that as well. Yeah, you know, there is the dependence on cars is not evenly distributed amongst the population. And even more so, the ability to get around without using cars, so that's where, you know, you have amenity.

0: pressures, or who might be more impoverished or less affluent, might also experience this this kind of degrading effect of cars to a greater extent, or conversely, simply not be able to enjoy the benefits of a kind of a less car-dependent neighborhood.
1: That's, I think, a more fair way to put it. So what kind of crime do you see increasing when a neighborhood has lots of car traffic in it?
2: So in our study, we use a longitudinal survey. So that's a survey that follows people across time. So we took a period of 10 years, and we followed the same people who stayed in the same communities, who stayed in the same address, didn't move. And we only focus at, you know, like, we only try to, you know, attribute any changes that were the result of the neighborhood becoming more, having more heavy traffic, or the other way around, right? Like heavy traffic neighborhood becoming more pedestrian friendly. And after following those changes, we look at three particular crime types of perceptions of crime. One is vandalism, the other one is burglary, and the other one is just general interpersonal violence. All of those consistently got worse with traffic.
1: Is the deeper problem here not that cars and traffic and busy roads divide neighborhoods physically? They kind of teach neighbors to disengage with each other? Like, I'm not going to wave to my neighbor across the street if there's a billion fast cars driving by. Is that the deeper thing here?
0: Yeah, it's certainly partly along those lines, or that's certainly what we argue about. As Jose was saying earlier, the there's this kind of degradation of the social fabric when this kind of thing happens. And so, you know, when there's a busy street running between two rows of houses, people are less able to, you know, make friendships, make relationships, wave to each other in the street and build those kind of positive relationships. Also, in a much more concrete way, the presence of cars and the parking of cars obscures things like lines of sight as well, which we know are important for guardianship as well. So, you know, if you imagine, you know, a nice open area where everyone can see everywhere, outsiders will stand out more. There is less space for you know, people to hide wrongdoing, for example. Whereas when an area is filled with cars, there are places to hide. People will stand out less, and, you know, blend. The cars provide cover in a sense.
1: Now, like, could it be the traffic itself that's causing this through the noise, the frustration, the chronic stress of watching cars? Or is that just, are we speculating there? I'm just so interested about this link. What more can we say about it?
2: No, we definitely believe that that stress is also a big cause. We couldn't test that one because in our survey, you know, we didn't have a measure of stress. But there is evidence from the literature. Actually, there's a really interesting study coming from Los Angeles showing that domestic violence spikes in those days where traffic congestion is at its worst, right? I mean, when there is more traffic jams are the days where they record, you know, the highest levels of domestic violence.
1: LA is such an interesting one because it's a perfect city for transit. There's no cars, there's no traffic. I'm kidding. It's like the worst. It's like you have to love cars to live there. So what are the recommendations here? That we design more low traffic neighborhoods? I mean, this would reduce collisions, pollution, and I guess crime now too.
0: Yeah, that's certainly one of the recommendations that we would make. I mean, the reason why neighborhoods are dominated by cars, or the reasons why we have this dependency on cars, is because people can't get what they need by non-car means. So by walking to places that are local to them, or by using public transport to get to the shops, to get to the schools, to get to the entertainment venues that they want to get to. So, you know, this comes down to a planning challenge of being able to design our neighborhoods in a way that people can do that, where they need cars less. Very few people want to be filling streets with cars. Very few people want the noise of cars. So it's really about designing places in a way that people can survive without cars, which we think will have this added benefit, as well as the kind of health benefits that would come with that.
1: I'm from Canada. You guys live in the UK. I feel like it'll be difficult, but easier there than where I live now in the US. I mean, I live in New York. There's the subway, but that city's kind of an exception, not the rule.
2: Yeah. Yeah.
1: Changing traffic patterns, where roads go, who can drive where. It's so politically charged. And yet the evidence suggests we should be thoughtful and mindful around it. It's really interesting to talk about this. Is there any other surprising findings from your study that you want to share?
2: I think we found also some evidence pointing at this idea of the broken windows theory, the idea that, you know, when cars arrive, the physical perception of the physical, there's more physical disorder in the neighborhood, more graffiti, boarded houses, dirt around the place, and that also was indirectly

0: connected to crime, but it's just that that effect wasn't as strong as the one we found for whether you trust your neighbors and your neighbors are going to act. So the whole social fabric idea.
1: I love that you mentioned dinner parties when you talk to the neighbor, dinner parties being a defense to to crime because of the community that builds. It makes me want to invite my friends over for dinner. Well, I really enjoyed having you both on the show, and thanks for sharing details of your surprising study. Toby, thanks for being here.
2: Yeah, thank you very much for your interest. It's been nice to talk it through.
1: And Jose, thank you as well.
0: Yeah, thanks so much, David. See you.
1: Toby Davies and Jose Pina Sanchez are criminology professors at the University of Leeds. Coming up after the break, countries are banning cell phones in schools. But has anyone asked the kids about this? Just ahead, what do young people actually think about social media, smartphones, and adults making the rules when it comes to their technology?
3: 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Call 1-888-505-6644. That's 1-888-505-6644. The Last Show with David Cooper.
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1: We often hear endless warnings about young people and social media, but when researchers asked young people themselves what they thought about phones and social media, they had some surprisingly grown-up things to say. Their message? They know phones can harm their well-being, but banning their use ignores why young people have their social lives on their phones in the first place. I'm here with Dr. Katie Goodbun and Dr. Lindsay Cameron, both psychology researchers at the University of Kent in the UK, to discuss this. We'll start with you, Katie. Welcome to the show.
10: Hi, David. Thanks for having me.
1: And Lindsay, welcome to you as well.
11: Hi, thanks for having us.
1: So like I said, adults have an awful lot to say about young people and social media. But when you actually ask young people what they thought, what do the adults get wrong about young people and phone use?
10: So I think one of the original reason we wanted to survey young people was exactly that. We wanted to find out the generation who have lived experience of growing up in a digital world, what is their understanding, what is the impact of social media on their lives. And I think the main thing that kind of comes across is that, yes, they are very aware of the negatives of social media, just as we are as adults, but they are extremely keen to convey to policymakers, to an older generation, that social media is not all bad, and it's become such a integral part of their lives, particularly around forming and keeping social connections.
1: Yeah. So when you actually asked them, did young people sound more conflicted and thoughtful about social media rather than saying it's amazing or that they're ruining our childhood, phones are ruining our childhood? Like, what were some of the nuances of what young people said?
11: Well, they kind of said that, we recognize that it does have a negative impact on us. So they would say, I know that I spend too much time scrolling. I know that I do that, and I know that's hard to stop, and I know that it's affecting my mood sometimes, and I know that I get less sleep because of it. So they did recognize the difficult impacts it has that they were trying to keep a handle on. But they also said, this is a really important part of my social life. Like, how am I going to organize to see my friends? How am I going to stay in touch with people? How am I going to know what's happening in the wider world? Not only staying connected with friends, but also family that live in different parts of the world as well. They really expressed to us just how much they really rely on it. But even, some of our surveys were paper copies, and they would write on it in capital letters, "No ban, we need our phones." They really expressed to us the depth of that feeling. And also if social media were to be banned, they would need more things in place for them to help them see their friends to outside of school.
1: This knowledge that social media can be addictive or harmful, but also it being essential to friendships and social connections, it seems like a bit of a contradiction, and it seems like a lot for a young person to shoulder. How do they make sense of that?
10: I think it is very difficult for young people to shoulder like that. And we, as psychologists, we know that adolescents' brains are still developing. So things like self-regulation it can be very difficult for them adolescents right up until the age of kind of 25. We know that some adults have problems self-regulating. So for young people whose brains are still developing, this can be tricky. But I think what came through from the young people in our research was they are aware of the addictive elements. They do want some help with this. But what they want is more supportive, more balanced measures to help them with this rather than an outright ban.
1: In your research, did you give students like a dumb phone, like a phone that didn't have social media on it? And when you actually gave a student a tool like that, like a flip phone or something like this, what did they make of it? Did they find it to be a relief, or did they find it to be difficult to conduct, modern young person social life with a phone like that?
11: I think all of those things. So yeah, we had about 90 plus young people who gave up their, volunteered to give up their smartphone and had a dumb phone. And the initially they were super excited. All we heard was the sound of Snake being played.
1: Oh man, that reminds me of the 90s and early 2000s, Snake.
11: So initially, you know, they were really excited to have that. And then, you know, they went on a bit of a journey, I think, to start with. They found it really difficult. They found it really difficult to not be able to just, they would reach for their phone and it wouldn't be there. You know, they felt a little bit out of sorts, but then it was actually ended up being easier than they thought. And by the, none of them wanted to do it for another week, I would say. They were all happy to get their smartphones back. But they were, yeah, they learned a lot. They found that they were, well, we interviewed them before and after, so we got a sense of their insights. And what they told us was they connected more with their family and their friends. So because they didn't have their smartphone, they weren't in their bedrooms on their phone. They were in the shared areas of the house. So they were having more incidental kind of conversations with their family. They were spending more time downstairs in the shared areas. They were connecting more with nature. So they were going outside more. They were doing their homework quicker because they weren't distracted by their phones. And they felt more like themselves. Like, so we spoke to a few parents as well. And they told us they just felt more, they seemed more like their children, like how they used to be, like the real them. And a lot of them, the young people would say to us, they really welcomed the escape from that pressure of having to reply immediately to friends. And I have to say that, you know, I have a smartphone with my friends. I don't feel a pressure to like reply immediately. You know, I'm a woman in my 40s. You know, I don't have to reply immediately to my friends. They know that I'm busy. Young people, teenagers, really feel that sense of pressure, that obligation. It's an admin job.
1: Yeah. Ben, when does it end? If you have, I have to respond to you and you have to respond to me and I have to respond to you and then you get mad when I don't.
11: Yeah, it just keeps on going.
1: Look, adults look at the social media problem and the negative effects and want to ban them in schools. Makes sense. What do the students think should happen to, if they're to accept that social media causes harm? What are the kids actually saying when you ask them what should be done?
11: They want a more nuanced approach. They want to be able to keep the good things they like about social media and, you know, to have the things that are difficult taken away. So they want the things that are damaging to be removed, the algorithms, the feed that they're given. They want all those sort of the negative effects on their mood taken away, but they want to be able to keep it for that ease of like entertainment, connecting with the real, the rest of the world and staying in touch with their friends. They want to keep that, but lose the sort of the more negative side of it.
1: After listening to young people, what would a sensible social media policy in schools actually look like? Like, how can we protect young people without treating them as like, I don't know, without banning their phones, basically?
10: I think what the young people are calling for is, as Lindsay said, a much more nuanced approach. It's a complex problem, and a simple ban is not kind of speaking to that complexity. So the young people want some of the responsibility to go to tech companies to regulate the content that they are being exposed to. So there is a responsibility there. They also talk about, you know, it's not necessarily a government decision, but it should be much more in the control of the family themselves, who know a child and know a child's maturity level in more detail. I mean, in the UK, we are moving towards a ban in schools for smartphones, but if, you know, if the government gets its own way, then we are also heading towards an outright ban for under 16s for social media. But it is a very complex problem, and there are, you know, there are other groups that we need to consider. You know, the vulnerable groups or marginalised groups who rely on connections they make in online to help them to, you know, form their identity and find their place in the world. So I think it's just a very, very complex issue.
1: Well, I love this approach, actually taking kids' views on the subject into account when figuring out what to do and what the problem is, rather than just letting a bunch of adults tell kids how it's going to be. Katie, Lindsay, I've enjoyed the conversation. Thanks so much for being on the show.
10: Thank you.
11: Thanks.
1: Dr. Katie Goodbun and Dr. Lindsay Cameron are psychology researchers at the University of Kent in the UK. Keeping the conversation going about young people. After the break, this topic: when a student's grade starts slipping, could it be a warning sign of something much worse? someone dug into millions of school records and was able to reveal that bad grades means a higher chance a student goes before the criminal justice system. Details in a moment.
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1: A study of more than 4 million school students found that children whose performance declined relative to their classmates were more likely to later then encounter the criminal justice system. So what are grades really measuring in this study? Let's dig into it here with Alice Wickersham, a researcher of children and adolescents at King's College London in the UK. Alice, welcome to the show.
4: Hi, thank you so much for having me.
1: I just set that up kind of technically, this idea that a student's performance declines relative to their peers. What does that mean in school? What does that mean in your study?
4: Yeah, that's great. And I'm really delighted you picked up on that, actually, because it's such a nuance of this study. Probably as teachers and schools are watching pupils go through their school career, it's going to be really obvious, right, if their grades get literally worse in absolute terms. You're going to see that if they are slipping from D to E to S through successive years. But what we're picking up on is something potentially a little bit more subtle that's going to be happening for some pupils, where they might look like their grades are pretty stable or doing okay over successive years. But if their peers, on the other hand, are improving or their grades are changing in a slightly different way, then actually you could consider their grades to be declining relative to everyone else in their class. And that's the thing that we're really picking up on in this study.
1: And you studied millions and millions of pupils, of students. What becomes visible on this enormous scale that a smaller study that looks at, I don't know, a school or two might miss?
4: So, yes, as you say, 4.3 million, which is absolutely massive. I mean, I'd never worked with a data set this big, and it's really exciting to have that much data. Because, as you say, when you've got so many people, you can pick up on much smaller nuances that are happening in the people in your data set. So it's almost like you're using a bigger microscope, which means you can see much smaller things. And that's what enables us to do lots of this really cool research, looking at smaller groups of people who we wouldn't necessarily be able to look at with much statistical power, is what we would call it, in a smaller data set.
1: So let's talk this declining performance group and them having a high risk of encountering the criminal justice system later in life. What made you suspect this could happen, or was this just a surprise to you? It seems like a pretty alarming link, I guess.
4: So the reason it sort of came onto my radar is because part of my work is in child and adolescent mental health. And I had previously done a little bit of work showing that declining relative school performance throughout the school career was linked to mental health disorders. So these pupils were more likely to get a depression diagnosis. And so I was thinking a lot about these associations that happen between different disciplines and the fact that, you know, things that you see in education can also be reflected in areas like health, mental health specifically in that case. But also, what about if we look at the criminal justice system? So that's sort of what led me to that research question and to think about declining school performance in relation to criminal justice outcomes.
1: Now, how careful should we be about cause and effect here? Just because a student has lowered performance relative to their peers, is it likely that, or is there a connection that they're going to end up in with some legal trouble, some criminal trouble? Like, is it a cause and effect thing, or is it just a link? Can you say more about that?
4: It is just a link. And we need to be really careful about talking around causal effects, especially when using these kinds of data. So the sort of data I use is called administrative data. It's routinely collected by schools and by the criminal justice system in this case. And that means that some of the information you might need to be able to infer a causal effect simply isn't available to you. So what I've shown is an association. But that's still really important, right? Causality is something that people get very excited and interested in. But what I'm interested in is seeing signals that pupils might be struggling with something in their life and taking that as an opportunity to intervene early with whatever it is they might be struggling with and hopefully offset some of the negative outcomes that might come later. And that might is crucial in this case.
1: So like school performance might be like a check engine light on your car. It's not telling us what's broken exactly, but it's telling us to look under the hood and maybe give this student a little bit of extra attention or figure out what's going on there.
4: Yeah, that's the perfect way of thinking about it. And as I said, some of my earlier research in mental health suggests that that might be one of the things that they are struggling with. So as you'd say, you'd look under the bonnet, you'd see what they're struggling with, and you would give them appropriate tailored support for whatever it is they might be struggling with.
1: So what kinds of difficulties might schools, I don't know, be unknowingly seeing through these grades? Could it be mental health problems, family problems, bullying, undiagnosed mental health needs, things like this?
4: Yeah, all of those possibilities could be peer group issues as well. As you say, difficulties in their home life. They could be entering the care system. They could be getting involved in gangs and substance abuse. Could be any range of things. And that's why that tailored support is so important, because there's not going to be any one size fits all here.
1: So we don't want to just look at a student who has declining performance and then say, oh, this person's going to become a criminal. That would be like a really bad way to interpret your study, is what you're saying.
4: Absolutely. That is not the reaction to have to this work. It's much less blaming and more, what can we do to help this kid?
1: On the flip side, students whose relative performance like increased to from their peers, what positive outcomes did you see? Again, we're not saying there's a link here, but we're not saying there's causation.
4: Well, yeah, interestingly, pupils who started off at the beginning of school performing below average relative to their peers, if they then caught up to the rest of their peer group by the end of school, the odds associated with them entering the criminal justice system was much lower than for those who showed declines or were consistently below average throughout school. So there does potentially seem to be a protective effect here. Or not so much a protective effect, but a signal that other things are going on for this improving group, which is helping protect against those later life outcomes.
1: And when you say entering the criminal justice system, does this mean any crime at all? Or is there more to it than that? Is there more kind of a specific way to describe what that means?
4: Yeah, so in this situation, it means being convicted or cautioned for an offence. And I was particularly interested in when that first offence happened during young adulthood, but we did also look at offences during school as well. But the reason I say entering the criminal justice system is because that's a really important nuance. Again, I'm using this administrative data, which only picks up on offences which result in conviction or cautions. And there will be plenty of offences that happen out there which aren't picked up or which don't progress to engagement in the criminal justice system.
1: So what would the recommendations be to a parent or a teacher who observes a drop in performance in a student? Maybe it's their kid, maybe it's one of their pupils. What would be some basic interventions here to not prevent kind of these negative outcomes?
4: I think it would be to check in and talk to that pupil and see what it is they're struggling with. But also something else I really advocate is increased talking between different services that are around that child and thinking about what more unified or holistic support you can all be offering them. Because there is some fragmentation between services. You know, someone might be attending a mental health service, but the school might not be aware too much of what sort of support they're receiving through that route. Or likewise, the social care system might be doing something slightly different with the family as well. So it's also about unified working between all of these services.
1: Is there a role that a parent can take in all that to facilitate communication? Or
4: I'm sure, yeah. And I think another aspect of this work that my co-author, Professor Stephen Scott, has worked on, he particularly thinks about parenting interventions and how supporting a parent with their interactions with their child can also improve life outcomes for that child as well.
1: Well, Alice Wickersham is a researcher of children and adolescents at King's College London in the UK. Alice, I've enjoyed the chat. Thank you for being on the show.
4: Thank you so much for having me.
1: Coming up next, in more places, online sports betting is now legal. But what happens when the casino lives in your pocket? Can legalization of sports betting lead to more gambling hotline calls and more negative outcomes due to addiction? Well, yes. So coming up next, who really pays when betting goes digital?
6: 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That's 1-888-505-6644. The Last Show with David Cooper.
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31: From the National Newsroom of the Canadian Press, I'm Naira Ahmed. Prime Minister Mark Carney is in Turkey for the NATO summit, where he is set for a stream of meetings with heads of allied nations.
32: Carney is expected to hold talks with Ukrainian President Vladimir Zelensky and with the leaders of South Korea, Germany, and Norway. That comes on the heels of a major unveiling in Halifax. The German-based submaker TKMS will be the preferred bidder for a fleet of new submarines for the Navy, not South Korea's Hanwha. Countries are expected to announce tens of billions of dollars in military spending around the margins of the summit. NATO Secretary General Mark Rutte says the alliance is angling now to purchase a fleet of Saab Global I jets that are largely manufactured in Canada. Kyle Duggan, The Canadian Press, Ankara.
0: The union representing Canadian auto workers says talks with Ford Motor Company are entering a critical stretch ahead of a July 10th bargaining deadline for a new three-year deal. Union National President Lena Payne says there's progress at the table, but plenty of work remains.
2: In every round of auto negotiations, our discussions with the company are at times positive and productive, at times challenging and frustrating. Let me tell you, this bargaining is no different.
0: Unifor represents roughly 5,000 workers at Ford and has been at the bargaining table with the automaker since June 23rd, as deals with the Detroit 3 are set to expire this fall. Payne says any deal reached would set the pattern for contract talks with General Motors and Stellantis in Canada. The British Columbia government says it's exploring legal options following the mass shooting where 8 people were killed in Tumbler Ridge.
3: BC Attorney General Nikki Sharma is expected to speak today about options following a deadly shooting in Tumbler Ridge 5 months ago. The attack left 9 people dead, including 18-year-old Jesse Van Rootselaar, whose use of ChatGPT before the shooting is now at the center of multiple lawsuits against OpenAI and Sam Altman. One lawsuit was filed in BC Supreme Court by the guardians of 12-year-old Maya Gabala, who survived being shot in the head. A coroner's inquest has been called, and Ottawa has pledged $200 million for a new high school and healthcare upgrades. David Augustine, The Canadian Press.
0: And a new survey shows trade tensions has some Canadian manufacturers deciding to move production south of the border or delay capital investments. Anamika Gadia, national leader of industrial markets at KPMG Canada, says manufacturers have shown resilience over the last year, but that it has its limits.
5: Our survey clearly shows that, you know, while companies have been making short-term decisions to adapt to tariffs and trade uncertainty, they're now moving towards making longer-term investment decisions.
0: The survey found that 42% of Canadian manufacturers say they have or are considering moving production into the United States. This is the Canadian Press. In sports, the final two round of 16 games are scheduled for today, including one in Vancouver, where BC Place prepares to host its final World Cup match. Switzerland and Colombia will square off at the False Creek Stadium. Argentina will play Egypt and Atlanta in the other match. Today's winners advance to Saturday's quarterfinal showdown in Kansas City. The Toronto Blue Jays have lost 3 in a row, been outscored 25-1 and out-hit 25-7 over the latest skid. They'll look to right the ship tonight when they play the middle set of a 3-game series against the host San Francisco Giants. Third-seeded Felix Oze Aliassim of Montreal will face 7th-seeded Novak Djokovic of Serbia in the men's singles quarterfinal match today at Wimbledon. Djokovic has won 24 Grand Slam championships, including 7 at Wimbledon. And the Canadian swimming trials continue today at the Montreal Olympic Pool. From the Canadian Press, I'm Naira Ahmed.
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1: Sports betting is now fast, legal, and not just something you have to go to the casino for. It's available from your couch, on your phone. But what is that convenience costing us? Well, a new study links online betting to the rise of gambling addiction and some serious mental health concerns. I'm here with someone who worked on that study. His name is Brad Greenwood. He's a business professor at George Mason University. Brad, welcome to the show.
10: Thanks, David. It's great to be here.
1: So I think when people picture sports betting, if they're not into it themselves, they might picture a guy at a casino window or a smoky room. But your study really focuses on the phone in your pocket. What changes in gambling when it's something you can do conveniently at any time, like, for example, in the bathroom?
10: So historically, sports betting really has been limited to those in-person location. So the PAPSA decision, which ended this near 30-year federal moratorium on states legalizing it, had basically made betting the exclusive purview of Atlantic City, Las Vegas, and a lot of other places. And once PAPSA got handed down, dozens of states have legalized gambling, and they've chosen to either legalize it in person or online or both. And once you begin legalizing betting through an online forum, it really changes how you do things. I mean, we think about a casino, which really works very hard to control the betting environment, giving you free hooch, making sure there are no clocks. You know, that's a very controlled space, but you can also control the app space a lot as well. It makes things like prop bets a lot easier to execute. It includes gamification elements. So there's this natural tension that, you know, as academics, we're really interested in those. Well, when you legalize one or the other or both, you know, do you see some of the negative downstream effects that we've historically seen when gambling enters the picture?
1: So in the U.S., when this shift happened, when online gambling for sports was then allowed, what sort of problems did you end up seeing? I understand it a huge increase in calls to the problem gambling hotline. What were some of the downsides or signs that addiction was rising when this happened?
10: So the approach that we use is what's called a difference in difference. And we compare states that have legalized online and offline betting against counterfactual states that haven't done it. And what we see is that we don't see a significant rise in calls to the problem gambling hotline or an increase in suicides that stem from in-person legalization. But we see a significant rise in calls to the problem gambling hotline, calls to the suicide hotline, and an increase in suicide, specifically among young unmarried men, once states legalize online betting.
1: Why do you think that group is particularly affected? Is it because they're being marketed towards? Is it a cultural thing? Is it perhaps both?
10: I think it's difficult to tell precisely why that group is affected. I think there are a couple things that make them particularly vulnerable. One, if you're unmarried, you don't necessarily have a disciplining agent, would be the economic term that we would use for it.
1: That's a kind way to put it.
10: Yeah, or as I refer to my spouse, senior management. So having someone in the home, obviously there's a selection issue about terms of who gets married and who doesn't. So whether or not this is a result of selection or if this is a result of treatment, right? But you have limited assets among this group, right? Specifically because they're young, they're unmarried potentially, so they don't have a lot of real assets anyway. And men are more disposed to gambling because it is a vice that works naturally that way. You know, you'll have intermittent reinforcement that comes along with, you know, unexpected winnings, right? We'd love to say that winning at a poker table or winning in a betting environment is something that we can predict very well, but that's the whole nature of the psychosocial influence on you, is that it's unexpected, and that's what keeps people coming back over and over and over again. In terms of the marketing, that's also possibly true, right? You know, you do see it specifically around sports, and we do know that there's a greater affection for sports among young men than among young women, which is not to say that young women aren't as interested in it, but just predominantly.
1: With online sports betting, is the danger here that it makes gambling easier, more accessible, or is there also a danger, and I assume the answer is yes, but that gambling feels less like gambling on these apps? You mentioned gamification. For those who don't know, that's when apps that don't usually function like video games start to feel like video games. So yeah, my question here, like, is it that it makes gambling more accessible, or because it makes it feel less like gambling, or both?
10: So it's hard to tell precisely why. And this is one of the tricky parts of doing macroeconomic research, where we see like these broad changes that happen in the environment once one state legalizes it versus another state legalizing it. And I think there are a lot of candidate potential explanations. Part of it is the gamification. Part of it is just the mere ubiquity, right? Because we would expect if it's just the fact that gaming is accessible, then we would probably see similar effects when in-person gaming is legal or in-person sports betting is legalized as well. Right? So I don't think we can necessarily rule out any of those. And I think what that really means is that we need more research on these topics, not less, to try and figure out exactly why these groups are positively predisposed, right? And why it appears to have such an insidious effect.
1: Now, I don't do online sports betting. I'm not a huge sports fan. What are prop bets? You mentioned that earlier. I find this whole area kind of fascinating and maybe like a little ridiculous, like micro bets. And why are they so powerful in getting people addicted?
10: So the whole idea of a proposition bet, it's very similar to a parlay, where you're stringing together multiple outcomes that you're betting. But a proposition bet is betting on the outcome of something other than the game. Right. So, well, I'm betting on the coin toss. I'm betting on whether or not there are going to be four called balls in a row, an intentional walk. And The reason why those are particularly interesting is because you can spool up an infinite number of bets, and they're extremely challenging, and they have extremely high payoffs. So you say, well, I'm just going to bet a dollar, but the payoff is this astronomical number, and I can parlay them across a bunch of things. Right? And I think that has... That one is really interesting to experienced bettors, right, who might take a more sophisticated approach to betting on outcomes because it creates this excitement, this idea that, you know, I'm going off after a potentially big win and it's more challenging. And I think we like to challenge ourselves in anything that we do.
1: Yeah, you feel kind of smart if you get a positive outcome there.
10: Yeah, exactly. Right. So, you know, it's like, oh, well, I bet the winner of the Kentucky Derby. Well, that's one payoff. But if I bet place and show as well, right, now I've taken the potential payoff and I've made it a multiplicative effect. Well, if I get that, then all I have to bet is $100 and then I'm set for life.
1: With the likely outcome being that you'll just lose $100.
10: Exactly. Right. Because the odds are so far bet against you.
1: Now, knowing this link between increased addiction and negative gambling outcomes, what would you want to see changed? Or what would you want companies that provide sports betting to do with your research, or even governments to do with it?
10: Well, I think what gambling is one of those things. It's the fast food of activities, right? It's bad for us, but we really like it.
1: Well, there's a reason I won't buy a deep fryer. Like, I have to leave my house to eat French fries, and I think that's a good thing. If I had a deep fryer at home, I would probably be pretty unhealthy. I feel like that's actually a good analogy here.
10: Yeah, prophylactic measures to prevent us from doing things are usually good ones. But people do enjoy it. And, you know, the freedom of the American consumer is we can spend money on what we want. And I think that if states are going to benefit from the tax benefits that come along with gaming, like, these are huge economic institutions, they generate tons and tons of revenue. And if we think about it from a virtuous economic cycle, right, that could potentially be a really good thing because we're generating all these revenues and we can reinvest them in some ways. What I would hope this at least signals is, one, that we need more research on this topic to try and figure out exactly why it's happening. Right. But also to invest in mental health infrastructure so that when people do get themselves in trouble, there's a way to actually walk back. Right. The same way that if we legalize drugs in the country, right, well, that's something that we make a decision that we're going to do, but also create the infrastructure to try and help people because they're both forms of addiction.
1: Yeah. That's such an interesting way to look at it. Like, all the extra revenue from tax that jurisdictions get, they could use it to invest to help the people that are suffering the most from this new way of gambling, I suppose.
10: Yeah, I mean, and we make those sort of trade-offs all the time. You know, one of the things that we talk about in economics is that, well, setting the national highway speed at a specific rate, well, that's a balance because driving is dangerous. Well, gambling is dangerous too. So we want to make sure that we can accentuate the good things, which is people having fun, but also attenuate the bad things, which is potentially people harming themselves.
1: Well, Brad Greenwood is a business professor at George Mason University. Brad, I've enjoyed the chat. Thanks.
10: Pleasure was mine.
1: Coming up, do you think your friends see the best in people? You might be wrong. We're surprisingly bad at spotting cynics in the people closest to us. Why? We'll give you the answer to that in just a moment.
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1: You probably know your friends pretty well. Their coffee order, their relationship drama, the weird thing they won't stop talking about. But do you know how cynical they really are? And what's the impact of having overly cynical friends? That's what we're going to talk about here with social personality psychologist at Michigan State University, Bill Chopik. Bill, welcome to the show.
19: Hey, great to be here.
1: So, cynical friends. Do your friends rub off on you? If your friends are all kind of negative all the time, does that make you a negative person?
19: Yeah, I mean, in one sense, the reason we're friends with them is because they're kind of similar to us. You know, we like the same things. We have a similar vibe, similar personalities, similar interests. But then over time, the thought is like they do influence us in certain ways, for better and for worse, right? So, you know, today we'll talk a little bit about cynicism, but... have you ever acquired a hobby because a friend turned you onto it? Or have you ever kind of adopted some people's mannerisms because you find them fun? So, yeah. And then we would suggest that maybe that also happens with your personality, too.
1: Okay. Cynicism. It's one of those words that gets thrown around a lot. Like, I'm picturing Larry David from Curb Your Enthusiasm as the ultimate cynic. But I guess my question is, what exactly does it mean in psychology? Is it just someone who loudly announces people are terrible, or is it something a little more nuanced than that?
19: Slightly more nuanced. So yeah, Larry David's a great example. But you know, I think the definition we tend to use is like a mistrust or being antagonistic towards other people, or that other people are driven by self-interest. So the Larry David's a great example because like most episodes of Curb Your Enthusiasm are him encountering something where he just doesn't he just doesn't accept the premise of something. And in a way, like, that's his worldview about being kind of just inherently critical of things and having an antagonistic attitude.
1: So Larry David syndrome, I guess, is what you're saying cynicism is. Now, when our friends are cynical, are we able to see it?
19: Yeah, so that's one thing that our lab has been trying to do is quantify how good people are at judging and perceiving their friends, because there's a lot of implications for that. You know, it affects why and how you trust them, if you reach out and help them. So there's a sense in which when we do studies like this, there's a criticism of like, oh, can you accurately even report on your friends? Don't you love them? Don't you kind of always embellish, like, when you tell stories about them? But there's also a sense in which we're kind of accurate. So I can say, hey, one friend is really anxious, and I think that, you know, I love them, but I can kind of accurately perceive that. Or this person's really funny, or this person's really shy and outgoing. So in that sense, we are able to tap into some, so we're not totally delusional about our friend networks. It's just that the particular ways that we're biased tells us something interesting about those friendships.
1: Okay, well, let's talk about those biases. What do we think of our friends, and how do we see them with, I guess, rose-colored glasses or in a good way, when in fact they have maybe negative traits?
19: Yeah, so I mean, there's two major sources of biases that we tend to focus on. One is just trying to predict like a level of some trait in your friend. And we're actually really bad at that. Like, if you tried to like say, hey, what's David gonna answer on this like questionnaire? And if we ask him like how shy or how funny he is, like, what would he circle, a 3 or a 4? So we're actually not great at that. So we always overestimate the positive qualities and underestimate the negative qualities. And that's not the worst thing in the world to think your friends are maybe funnier than they are, or nicer than they are, or, you know, more interesting than they are.
1: I got to interrupt with something I observed when I used to do stand-up comedy. I used to host an open mic.
19: Always overestimate the positive qualities and underestimate the negative qualities. And that's not the worst thing in the world to think your friends are maybe funnier than they are, or nicer than they are, or, you know, more interesting than they are.
1: I got to interrupt with something I observed when I used to do stand-up comedy. I used to host an open mic, a common thing for a beginner.

0: you're talking about here.
1: Yeah, at least a little bit. So, I mean, there are ways in which, like, really successful comedians, their friends think they are funny. Like, that's...
0: Sure, you know. But you've got to acquire the skill of being funny on stage, too.
1: Yeah, and that's part of the delusion, is that, like, we think they're funnier, and then there's this other thing, too, and maybe you've experienced this, where, like, I think if strangers met some of my friends, they would say that they're not very funny, but there's something special about like my and their relationship where it kind of just organically comes out. And we study that process as well. How like, it, you know, the whole world can think of you as one way, but you know, because we have this relationship, I think of you in a particular way. So yeah, my friends think I'm funny, but maybe I'm not actually funny effect is the type of stuff we tend to study. And then there's this other really, really interesting bias where we project what we think about ourselves on other people. And we do this with all sorts of things like, the type of food that you like, oh, everyone's going to love McDonald's or everybody's going to love this like really eccentric restaurant. But then it turns out that we do it for our traits too. So if I think I'm funny, I think everybody's funny. If I'm a narcissist, I think everybody's a narcissist. So, you know, partially when you ask people about their friends and about other people, when they give you an answer, it sort of tells you something about them too.
0: Interesting. This idea of this bias for our friends, I have a couple friends who are like pretty mean people. I've seen them be mean to strangers. I've seen them be mean to acquaintances, but to me, they're very sweet because I know them well. Is that like, and so I think they're fundamentally a nice person. Am I falling victim to this bias? This person's actually a cynical jerk, but I think they're sweet when they're just not.
1: Yeah, I wouldn't go that far. I'm sure that you're right. I mean, we and our friends contain multitudes, you know, they can be very sweet. They could be closed off or cold or yeah, they just have this like external shell where as soon as you get past that, they're really sweet. So there's also a sense in which you're still friends with them. So there's some sort of...
0: I'm the jerk.
1: No, that's not what I'm saying. No.
0: Okay.
1: No, but there's something to say, like you're clearly deriving some sort of benefit from this. So you just said like, oh, they're really sweet in these particular contexts. Maybe like first glance when you just meet them, they're not super warm, but... and maybe... Like another way to say what you're saying to compliment your friends is that they can be really authentic. They're just not fake nice to everybody for the sake of doing so. And in that sense, that's perhaps real kindness where, you know, they can act really kind when, you know, there's stakes involved.
0: That's a very glasses half full approach. And I like it, Bill. Is there a danger to seeing our friends too positively? I know you're studying this stuff. Are there risks?
1: Yeah, and that's one of the reasons we did the study. So, yeah, not to get too moral about it, but there's a sense in which navigating relationships is a series of trade-offs. So, you know, on one hand, we want friends who are critical and discerning and can kind of read situations and, you know, maybe not be gullible or like able to be exploited. We don't want to be exploited. So there's a sense in which we sometimes want critical friends. We think, you know, they're authentic. But at the same time, like the negativity is not always great. So the thing about Larry David is that he sometimes struggles to maintain relationships in his life. And part of it is because he has this core distrust of people. There's not a lot of sentimentality there. So the really interesting thing is that we have people who, you know, have these biases about their friends, yet they're still friends with them. They're friends with these people for years and years and years. And they're saying, hey, my friends maybe just have a general distrust towards other humans. It's just kind of a crazy thing to admit. But having said that, we tend to think that they're not as cynical as they really are. And maybe that keeps us together. Well, yeah, they don't love humanity, but they seem to like me. And that maybe keeps us in relationships with them.
0: If someone listening right now wants to know, say, whether they're the cynic in the group, what's a dead giveaway?
1: People with similar traits tend to become friends with each other. So I said that earlier. So yeah. Odds are, like, there are cynics, like, entire friend groups can be cynical, is what I'm trying to say. I will say that most people are not cynical. Like, we joke about it, and you know, we have a lot of tongue-in-cheek observations, and Larry David's really fun and funny, but... There's a sense in which most people are not like that. So they're more like your friend where they're a little cynical, but then they're really kind to you. So odds are there's not a cynic in your group, like not a full-blown, extremely cynical person that's really kind of a toxic to your friend group. But the idea that you kind of like become friends with people who are similarly critical is not the most surprising thing ever. So I think one thing is, yeah, you should maybe examine your own traits, your own behaviors, your own thoughts.

0: And then the great thing about friendships is that you'll get exposed to them across a bunch of situations.
1: Well, I'm here with social personality psychologist Bill Chopic. When we come back from the break, right now we were talking about personality traits, but what we're going to answer is, can you change yours? Can you actually change your personality? We'll be back with that discussion in a moment.
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1: A friend or someone you know behaves in a certain way, and to justify it, they say, "That's just who I am," as if their personality is fixed. But is it? If you're shy, anxious, disorganized, stubborn, are you stuck that way, or can you rewrite parts of your personality? Can you change your personality? That is an interesting question. We're going to tackle it here with social personality psychologist at Michigan State University, Bill Chopik. Bill, welcome back to the show.
0: Yeah, great to be here.
1: Such a fun question. I don't even know where to start. I think personalities probably change a little over time, but it's not like you can just wake up one day and be another person. That is my non-educated, non-researched view. How do you even like begin to study a question like this?
0: Yeah, it can be really difficult because, you know, we rely a lot on people telling us about themselves and having self-insight into the way they are. And yeah, we also do research to suggest that, like, not everyone has that self-insight, or sometimes they're really inaccurate in describing themselves. But yeah, one thing that in the last 20 or 30 years, the field has been able to do is to kind of quantify how much people change. So for years and years and years, there was this theory that this is a little dark, but after you turn age 30, you basically are that way forever. And that was just accepted in like social and behavioral sciences for a long time. But then what we started to discover is like there's a really underappreciated amount that you change. And actually, you know, young adulthood, like in your 20s and 30s, are actually the time in which you change the most dramatically. So it's one of the things we just had wrong for a long time. And then slowly but surely, people would give anecdotes, obviously, like, oh, you're so different than when you were 15. But then when we started to formally study it, we were able to say that some people change really dramatically. Some people don't change at all. Some people get worse. You know, their personalities become more negative.
1: Yeah, I was thinking of this as a positive thing, but I suppose it can go in both directions.
0: That's right. Yeah. So yeah, it's great for a lot of people, but then, and most people on average, like, mature and get nicer. But yeah, so like part of it was that, yeah, these things aren't super transformative. You don't just wake up the next day and become a totally different person.
1: Okay, let's start with the big one. I mean, I got to just get to this question. How do you change your personality? Like, according to a study where you verified it, do I just grab a self-help book off the shelf and boom, I'm fine. I'm totally different. How do you even begin?
0: Yeah, it's really tough. So I mean, one thing we started is just asking people how you want to change. So the vast majority of people want to change something about themselves. So, you know, they want to be more on top of stuff. They want to do better at school. They want to, like, regulate their anxiety better. They want to, like, try new things. They don't want to be as cynical. So part of it is identifying what you want to change. And then it's funny you mentioned a self-help book. The self-help books are only useful if you try to, like, implement the stuff that the book says.
1: You mean I can't just read a self-help book and then be a different person? I actually have to do the exercises in the book?
0: Yeah, or fall asleep on the book and through osmosis it changes you or something. So one thing we try to do in our studies is that we ask people, like, what do you want to change about your personality? And then what we'll do is we'll follow them for like 4 months. Like, every week we'll keep asking about their personality to try to track the kind of initial changes that, honestly, they take a long time to kind of to stick. But we've also given them interventions too, where we'll say, oh, you know, you wanted to be more social or less shy. So we'll give them a bunch of almost like homework assignments to do in between the times we talk to them. And they range from really, really simple, like smile and wave at a stranger, try to strike up small talk, invite a friend out for coffee that you like spending time with. So really what I would say are relatively easier things to really, really difficult things, like ask a stranger to kind of hang out or do something, or ask a stranger for a favor, or have a really deep, meaningful, you know, conversation. So they run the gamut of like different ways. And basically the theory to answer your question is, as people do more and more of those homework assignments, their personalities were more likely to change. So it involved like investing a lot of effort. And that's one takeaway, is that it actually takes a lot of effort to change who you are, because you're the sum total of all these things that have happened to you. So
1: interesting.
0: To undo it is kind of a difficult thing.
1: So if your personality is the sum of all your experiences, and your experiences pushed you in one way, maybe like you never put up your hand in class and you're anxious. You never tried public speaking and you're anxious. If you make little changes like, I don't know, speak in front of 10 people, speak in front of an auditorium, speak in front of 50,000 people, you can gradually build it up. And then all of a sudden you have less anxiety around public speaking or anxiety in general.
0: Yeah, exactly. And, you know, on the surface, it's really reasonable. It's like if you kind of just expose yourself a little bit to these, you know, new novel situations, get outside of your comfort zone a little bit. Because one reason you don't change is because you keep selecting situations, maybe relationships, maybe professional circumstances that don't really challenge you to change in really unique ways. And that's one reason why people don't change.
1: Are there certain life events that can change your personality? I'm totally asking for a friend here, and I'm not asking for me, but like a divorce, a major career change. Let's say someone worked in, you know, the technology sector and then they became a radio host, or they moved across the country or to a new country, to a new city. Again, asking for a friend. But for me, when those things happen to me, I did notice like things about me changed, things that were more difficult. Anxieties, they went away. New things in my personality popped up.
0: Yeah, in ways that you didn't always anticipate too. You're like, you would never have thought that this would be a life problem or a pleasant, you know, surprise. So the answer is twofold. So about life events, weirdly, this is something most people agree on in the field, where they don't really change your personality.
1: They just feel like they do.
0: Yeah. Or like leading up to it, too. Divorce and marriages are good examples of like we put a lot of these life events on pedestals where like, oh, my God, this is the thing I've been fighting for this whole time. Now I can just relax. Well, actually, relationships are still hard work and you get anxious about what your partner thinks about you. So there's a lot of work dedicated to what you just said, or even really good things that happen to you, or really bad things, or you lose your job, or you acquire a disability, or you have a health problem. They don't affect people in really straightforward ways. So we're trying to figure out why, because people will say, hey, I had this really transformative life event. Your point about moving, though, there is some evidence that that changes your personality. And I told you before about we're kind of stuck in these situations and places. Now you literally moved to a different situation and place.
1: And if the answer to my next question is yes, it would make sense that moving changes your personality. And the question is, can a change in your friendships change your personality? If you get a new friend group, a new best friend, dump the old best friend. And that can kind of naturally happen in a new city because you're with new people.
0: Yeah, so many things happen when you move, right? So, yeah, and that's one of the reasons why it's not like moving from one state to another, like the air quality changes your personality or the access to, I don't know, your favorite restaurant. Maybe it could change you. But the idea is that it's this disruptive experience where you'll get new friends or you'll change your current relationships. You'll have a new professional identity, maybe. You'll be exposed to a bunch of new people. And again, that's one of the drivers, is that you choose different situations to be in, and moves provide that opportunity. And, you know, so that, you know, a lot of people will look at a move and say, this is a fresh start. And implicitly what they mean is that they can maybe invest in things that they find really meaningful, or change their life perspective, or kind of invest in new things.
1: Those little interventions you talked about, like being more social, talking to a stranger, having a deep conversation with a stranger, those might naturally happen more when you move. But to my original question, can a shift in your friendships shift your personality?
0: Yeah, we think so. So when we look at what causes personality, a lot of it are like feedback loops. So you say something and your friend is like, that hurt my feelings, don't do that again. Or they laugh and reward you, or they compliment you. Also, friends are this really interesting, unique relationship where they range in how close they are. There's like weak ties and strong ties. And actually, one thing is that friends can be leveraged to expose yourself to new situations. So when a friend picks up a hobby, or you know, your relationships with a friend changes, that's you changing your behavior, your thoughts, and your feelings. So changes to friend networks, also the ways your friends change, also maybe affect the way you change too. So yeah, friendships are this unique relationship that could be leveraged for changing you in the ways that hopefully you want.
1: Bill, I've enjoyed the conversation. Thanks for being on the show.
0: Yeah, thanks so much for chatting.
1: Bill Chopik is a social personality psychologist at Michigan State University. Up next, the scientist who got rats high on cannabis and proved the munchies are real, but also discovered something that could help cancer patients and those who struggle to eat. That's right, we'll cover cheese and chong after the break. See what I did there?
2: 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It's the best way to keep David humble in the comments. This is The Last Show with David Cooper.
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20: 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The Last Show with David Cooper.
1: You've all heard the stereotype. You take some cannabis, you get high on weed, and then you eat everything, the munchies. But when scientists got rat stoned and watched what happened, they uncovered something pretty cool. The munchies might reveal something about how brains drive an appetite and how we might help people who struggle with their appetite. I am here with Matt Hill, a neuroscientist at the University of Calgary, who's done this research. Matt, welcome to the show.
21: Thanks for having me.
1: So before we even get to the study here, the munchies, is it actually real? Is it something that demonstrably happens when people, or I guess rats, consume cannabis?
21: Funny enough, this was actually kind of one of the reasons why we actually wanted to do this study, because there is a lot of stuff in cannabis that's, you know, expectancy bias, placebo effects, where people have been told enough times that, you know, this is going to happen and it happens. And there's a lot of belief that that was the case with the munchies. And so we're like, what better to answer that question than to actually do a scientific study, you know? So this is one of the advantages you can do that with, where, you know, in humans, we can blind them by giving them placebo vape pens that have no THC versus actual vape pens. And in rats, where we don't have to worry about this kind of stuff, we can actually just expose them to cannabis vapor and see what happens.
1: But if you give someone a vape pen and then you give somebody an inert pen that doesn't actually have cannabis products in it, the participants know whether they feel high or not, right?
21: You'd be surprised. There's actually some pretty interesting stuff that's been done with this. Again, it's the placebo effect and expectancy bias. And, you know, a lot of people, all my colleagues who do the human side of work, they often say, you know, on a scale of 1 to 10, when people will be given active THC, they'll probably rate it like, you know, I'm high like a 6, 7, 8. But even those that get like a placebo with nothing in it, those, you still say I'm like 2 or 3 high.
1: Wow.
21: Like they will actually still score themselves as feeling something because they expect it so much. So
1: there is this profound effect where if you believe something will happen, it kind of does. And we weren't sure whether that was true for munchies. So what happens when you gave cannabis to rats? I imagine rats don't have legendary tales of getting the munchies that they tell each other. They're non-biased participants.
21: Hey, hopefully not. Yeah, exactly. You know, it was actually pretty much as we expected. Like, so we have these kind of, they're almost like little hot box chambers we can use that give them cannabis vape the same way that, you know, someone would draw off a vape pen. And so we put them in there for like 15 minutes. So they get pretty overtly intoxicated on cannabis vapor. And then we just give them access to food and see what happens. And the ones that smoked cannabis went to town. They ate probably 3 to 4 times the amount of food the other rats did. We tried a few tricks to see if, you know, could we stop it? You know, we pre-satiated them, gave them unlimited access to sugar pellets. So they stuffed their faces, got really full. You give them placebo, they do nothing. They're full. They're like, I'm done, man. You get them cannabis vapor though, and they go right back at it as if they haven't eaten, and they ate basically the same amount. They'll work to get access to it. Doesn't seem to be like food type specific. We really thought this was going to be like, oh, you'd like carbs. And I kind of joke the Homer Simpson food, like you'd want things that are like high in carbs and fat and tasty, but didn't seem to matter what we gave the rats. They really enjoyed everything equally and they didn't actually have any preferences.
1: Okay. We could just make like hot boxing rat jokes, like saying that it's cheese and chong or something, but yeah. So there's actually something profoundly interesting underneath this all. There are people who are kind of never hungry. And if rats who aren't hungry, or presumably they're not because they're full, get a little bit of THC and then they want to eat, could this be like a potential cure for appetite loss, eating disorders? Like what can we say in a big way from a study like this?
21: Well, we've kind of known for a while that we could harness this maybe therapeutically. It's just not been done in the most effective manner. I mean, the earlier studies were, you know, way back in the 80s in San Francisco. There were physicians during the AIDS epidemic that, you know, a lot of AIDS patients were undergoing what we call wasting syndrome or cachexia, where they'd stop eating. And it was, you know, part of the disease course that would kind of really not be good in terms of the decline. And so physicians realized they could use cannabis in a lot of those patients and it would stimulate appetite and they'd eat more and it would make them a little bit healthier and more able to fight with the disease. And so that was kind of some of the earlier indications that maybe you could harness this. Again, in the context of like chemotherapy, for example, for cancer, which we know is a profound nauseant. It makes people super sick. They don't want to eat. They don't enjoy food. They just feel nauseous. And cannabis is one of the few things that can actually reduce nausea. So it had been already kind of used somewhat medically in the context of regulating chemotherapy-induced nausea. But we're thinking now actually it might also be really good at stimulating appetite and trying to get people to eat in those conditions. So those are kind of the two that we had like thought with a very obvious ones. And then the other one that's a bit more speculative, but also potentially interesting, is the idea of using it in the context of eating disorders like anorexia, where we know there's issues that people have with food, whether it's kind of appetite related or anxiety related. There's certainly some potential for cannabis to hit both of those angles. And it's been kind of tossed around as an idea for some time, but I think now that we're really starting to understand the mechanisms by which cannabis can trigger food intake and drive appetite, maybe we have a bit more of grounds to push that forward.
1: Now, is the cannabis increasing the appetite like fundamentally, or is it tricking the brain into thinking someone's hungry, or are those two things the same thing? I'm just treating them as separate.
21: No, I mean, that's a valid question. They're hard to disentangle. It seems to probably do both to some degree. I mean, what we were able to disentangle in our study is really that what we think is happening is we go through a process called reward devaluation. Like rewarding aspects of food are a big part of making us want to eat it. And the way I always explain it to people is, I'm like, you know, if you haven't eaten for a day and you're just starving and someone pulls out like a pizza, that pizza has so much rewarding value behind it. Like the smell, the taste, the sight, everything. You just kind of drool. You're like, oh, I want to eat it. And that first piece tastes so good. But you eat like four of those slices, and by the time you hit the fifth, it's just like greasy, nasty. You don't have that drive anymore.
1: Yeah.
21: And so that process of the way that we view the food and the way that we value it in our brain is actually a normative process by which, as we get full when we're eating, that our brain turns off our feeding behavior. And what cannabis seems to do is it prevents that kind of degradation of reward. So we say that it prevents reward devaluation. And as a consequence, it just maintains food having a very high reward salience. And so as a consequence of that, that fifth piece of pizza like doesn't look nasty anymore. It looks just as good as the first one did. And so you kind of keep eating. So a lot of this seems to be reward based in the context of driving food intake, because it's just like, wow, that seems delicious.
1: I'm hearing that cannabis can be potentially useful in cancer patients, people with eating disorders, people with any kind of suppressed appetite. I'm hearing that you did it in rats. I think we've met our educational burden for this show to make, you know, this interview informative. So now I got to ask the stupid question. What do rats act like when they're stoned compared to rats that aren't stoned? Like, is it hilarious? Is it as funny as I think it would be?
21: I think it depends on what you, like I said, it's kind of the transparent chamber, like a little hot box, basically, that we have set up. It's sealed so that the vapor goes in and, you know, they're in there for an exposed amount of time. They, by the end of the session, they're pretty chill. They're just kind of hanging out on the side of the cage. Their eyes are kind of droopy. They're just like, whatever. I mean, as soon as you pick them up and get them moving, they're happy to get around and do stuff. But if, the same way, if I guess somebody, you could say someone who gets high lies around on the couch, but all of a sudden someone comes to the door, they might jump up and get up and be normal again. But you let them on their own.
1: Dave's not home. I'm sorry. I couldn't help myself.
21: Yeah. Otherwise, they're just going to chill. And so I feel like a lot of it is they just look really chill. It's actually kind of funny.
1: Is there a big lesson in kind of the brain and neuroscience here that our sense of hunger might be more, I don't know, negotiable than we thought? I know that GLP-1 drugs, we're not necessarily talking about those, but those can kind of suppress appetite by tricking the brain into thinking it's full. Cannabis sort of doing the opposite. Hunger seems to be really a function of the brain, isn't it?
21: Yeah, and that's actually kind of funny, because the follow-up study we're just finishing right now is trying to understand with like GLP-1s, how does that work with cannabis? Like, I have a bet with a colleague of mine that we're running the study on as to which drug will win. Will Ozempic win and will it suppress the appetite, or will cannabis win and override the Ozempic and make them have the munchies still? So, jury's out on that, but we'll know soon enough. But yeah, I mean, it is just a very interesting thing to think about, the way that we kind of play with brain chemistry in a manner to try and gauge hunger and what we can do with that in therapeutic senses.
1: Well, Matt, it's been a joy having you on the show. Thanks for sharing your study with me and talking about stoned rats.
21: Thanks so much for having me.
1: Matt Hill is a neuroscientist at the University of Calgary. That's a wrap on our program. Thank you for tuning in. We'll be back tomorrow, because this is not the last show. At least it's not the last show. Should we have picked another name? We'll catch you then.
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33: Ontario, but not everyone is on board. A month after Fort McMurray residents took matters into their own hands to fix potholes on Highway 63, the province is now committing money for further repairs. 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Some East Edmonton residents gather to highlight the inconvenience coming to their neighborhoods caused by new bike lanes.
30: You're watching Global Edmonton. 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
34: Hey, good morning, everyone. Happy Tuesday. Thank you so much for being with us. It is July 7th. Time is certainly flying. Like, yesterday was like Canada Day.
33: Not quite, but yes.
34: I know, but I mean, it just felt like that, right? And it's like, boom, already July 7th.
33: Already July 7th, yep.
34: Yeah, very nice day last night.
33: It was gorgeous. I golfed.
34: Oh, yes, you did. Okay.
33: And it was wonderful. I mean, there were mosquitoes, but we put on bug spray, and it actually wasn't that bad. I feel like I kind of need to knock on wood, because I'm sure other people might disagree with me, but I don't know. We were out in Devon, and I thought it was okay.
34: It's funny you say, you know, you put on the bug spray and everything like that. I was saying to Phil yesterday at noon, someone cool, so I said to Phil, or like yourself, you're a trendsetter, how about like the full body, like, screen suit?
33: Right.
34: So then you're not accosted by mosquitoes and you're fashionable.
33: We should start that trend.
34: Yes, well, you should start it and then everyone will follow.
33: Or they'll just laugh and wonder what is Aaron on right now.
34: They said the same thing to me yesterday. I wonder why.
33: This is so bizarre. Yeah. I love how you try and do it like, I'm not going to do it because I'm not a trendsetter, but you should do it. Right. Smart move.
34: Okay. Well, if you won't do it, how about...
33: Maybe Daintree? What do you think, DC?
34: A full body, you know, screen suit.
33: I hear ya.
0: No. Although, I heard about some mosquito repellent yesterday that I'd never heard of before. Jungle juice. Our once producer Sarah Mulhill was, we were having lunch and she had bought this humongous bottle of it. It was all sold out on the shelf. I couldn't even get one.
34: Okay.
0: So apparently it's quite popular and I've, you know, I'm, you know, today old, just learning that. There is a new one out there. Right now we do have daytime highs sitting at around 28 degrees for today. It's going to be gorgeous. It's going to be one of those few days where we're above seasonal over the next 10. So get out, enjoy it. If you have to call in sick for work today, just, you know, do that. And hopefully you can get the day off because it's going to be beautiful. We do have for tomorrow 23 degrees, mostly cloudy, 21 on Thursday, and then things remain in and around that 20-21 degree mark for the next couple days. But we do have for our roads, everything looking really nice. It's been pretty quiet, so I've got some construction notes for you, some road closures due to all of that flooding from last month. That's going to be coming up shortly. But for now, back to the desk with Aaron and Vinesh.
34: DC, thank you so much. It is now 5:03. While our province could be the starting point for another oil pipeline, this one running east to Ontario.
33: This new proposal comes less than a week after a potential route to the West Coast was unveiled. But as Eric Bay tells us, many questions remain about the demand and the bill that comes with all these pipelines.
2: Teaming up on pancakes and pipelines, Premiers Danielle Smith and Doug Ford revealing the proposed route for a new pipeline from Hardisty, Alberta to Sarnia, Ontario.
4: This is a historic announcement that no one would ever think in 100 years this would be done.
2: The 3,300-kilometer Northern Shield Energy Corridor proposal comes after Alberta, Ontario, and Saskatchewan pledged to work together on new pipelines. The suggested route would run 500,000 barrels of oil a day through those three provinces and Manitoba. There's also a possible extension to the Port of Churchill, which Ford says Premier Wab Kanew still needs to consider.
4: He has to consult a little more with his folks in Manitoba, but we'll work something out.
2: A spokesperson for Kanew says major projects need to be built the right way, and they're working with local groups around Churchill's future. There's also the question of who will pay for the pipeline and at what cost. Smith and Ford did not rule out public dollars.
7: They are revenue-generating projects, and so ultimately who pays for them is the people who use them, the shippers.
2: Critics say that revenue can still be collected, but with a private backer up front instead.
8: How about there's no pain? None. No cost to taxpayers, and you still get good money coming in.
2: Finding the shippers to cover that cost could also be a challenge. One energy expert calls other pipelines a hurdle Northern Shield needs to overcome.
10: For the new pipeline to move forward, it would need 20-year take-or-pay commitments from shippers, and those shippers would have to assess that against the three existing pipeline proposals, plus the new million-barrel-a-day pipeline to the West Coast.
2: Smith says with the right plan and incentives, there'll be enough production for a pipeline.
7: We got to think big, and we've got to be looking at being one of the top three energy producers and exporters in the world.
2: Eric Bay, Global News.
34: Well, the organizers behind the Water Not Coal petition are now meeting with lawyers to figure out their next steps after finding out the petition did not meet the requirements set out by Elections Alberta. Elections Alberta says of the 207,000 signatures submitted, just over 172,000 were validated during the verification process. That is 5,000 short of the threshold.
11: Nice to be here.
34: Monday marked the deadline for all documents related to the petition to be delivered to Elections Alberta. Now, according to Water Not Coal organizers, there were 551 duplicate signatures of the 35,000 that were rejected, and they have questions about why that number is so high.
12: Elections Alberta turns around and applies a ridiculous standard to this, which, like, It seems to me they've set up a system where it's designed to fail. Petition or no petition, EA confirmed 172,000 signatures. So that means, even aside from the dispute we're having, 172,000 people got out of their house, went and signed this thing. And that's 10%, almost 10% of last year's or last election's voter turnout.
7: I've had a chance to meet with Mr. Lund, and I told him that if his petition was not successful, let's work together on addressing some of the concerns that have been raised. We've already addressed them in substantive ways.
1: Petition organizers now have 30 days to file a judicial review.
33: Meanwhile, Elections Alberta is now in the process of verifying signatures on a petition from Stay Free Alberta to force a vote on separation. It was submitted in early May, but verification was put on hold due to a stay issued by the Court of King's Bench. However, at the end of June, the Court of Appeal issued a partial stay, allowing the signatures to be verified. Elections Alberta says it will have results no later than July 27th.
1: Conservative leader Pierre Poilievre speaking at a party-organized barbecue in our city last night, hammering away at the Liberal government over the high cost of living.
5: People cannot afford to live in Canada. The number I asked him, what's the biggest issue that Edmontonians are facing? As my deputy leader, I want the truth. He said, affordability, affordability, affordability. People cannot afford the cost of living in this country anymore.
1: Poilievre using the campaign-style visit to say his party is pushing for cuts to the bureaucracy, government consultants, and foreign aid, along with eliminating or reducing taxes such as the carbon tax. The Conservative leader also taking a few moments in his speech to address Canadian unity, saying Albertans don't have to give up on the notion of what's been described as a stronger Alberta within a united Canada.
11: You're watching Global News Morning.
33: It is 5:08. The province is promising millions of dollars to fix Highway 63 into Fort McMurray.
1: This comes after months of complaining from residents in the area about the condition of the highway. A few weeks ago, residents even took it upon themselves to fix potholes. The group covered 2 kilometers of road using 35 tons of asphalt. A month later, the province announced, as part of some new funding, it is dedicating $15 million to repairing Highway 63. In a statement, Transportation Minister Devin Dreeshan says they're also expediting a new contract to repave 48 kilometers of Highway 63 southbound near Wandering River, and another contract to pave 30 kilometers along both Highways 63 and 881. Meantime, the residents who took the initiative to fix the highway on their own say they'll do it again if the work does not start soon.
13: I'm going to give you 1 week, and hopefully the funding that being transferred or the asphalt companies are working. If not, we will go ahead and do them ourselves.
14: It's not the way we would like to see it happen. We would rather see the province give that direction to the maintenance contractors, and that has now been done.
1: Councillor Allen adds the RM is expecting daily updates from the province on the repair progress.
33: Residents in the communities of Fulton, Capilano, and Gold Bar took to the streets last night trying to drum up awareness about their campaign to save parking on 50th Street. The city plans to install bike lanes on 50th Street from 101 Street. From 101 Avenue North to the river, eliminating street parking and taking the road down to one lane in either direction. Residents say they have a better idea. Put bike lanes on either side of the middle median, allowing for parking and bike lanes.
15: Bike lanes would be an asset here, but I think there's a better way to do it than just remove all the parking from everyone. Like, we can have both.
16: We would like to see this opened up again. We'd like to see the current plan that is planned to start construction this summer to be paused. And we want to have more consultation, meaningful consultation with the stakeholders, specifically the people who live on 50th Street.
33: In addition to concerns over parking, residents are worried about emergency access to homes as residents age in their communities.
1: Well, after saving another man's life, a Good Samaritan in our city was shocked to find a bill for ambulance services in his mailbox. Last month, family doctor Ian Sutano was taking part in a kids versus parents basketball game at Brander Garden School when one of the dads collapsed. Witnesses called 911, found an AED, and Dr. Sutano started performing CPR, helping the patient gain consciousness once again. Now, when paramedics arrived, the one dad was taken to hospital, but an EMT noted that Sutano was lightheaded, so they checked him over as well and then left. The doctor thought nothing of it until he opened up his mail this past weekend.
3: I open it, I'm like, oh, $250 ambulance bill. I would think that anyone in public doing CPR, could be in a similar situation as I was, like, you know, not feeling the greatest, but okay, you know.
1: The province tells Global News since 2015, the policy has been that if a bystander becomes unwell and consents to an assessment, they will be billed. However, EHS made the decision to cancel the individual's bill and will work with the Ministry of Hospital and Surgical Health Services to review the policy. All right, 512. DC, good morning.
0: Good morning.
1: Take it away.
0: Vinny's like, do not inject your opinion on that. Do not say a thing. Okay, let's talk about what's happening here for the Yellowhead and 82nd Street. What I can tell you is nothing is happening. Just a few vehicles making their way east or west along the Yellowhead. So one example of some good traffic flow for the city. We do have for 107th Street in the Yellowhead, few vehicles making their way through this location for eastbound travelers as you're heading up past the 107th Street exit, and then for the White Mud, 111th Street. So far, so good. It is looking really light for traffic volume along the White Mud, so much the same for 111th Street. And then a few vehicles here in the eastbound lanes as you're traveling along the White Mud out on the west end near 170th Street. Let's talk about some gas prices. So right now, we are sitting at $1.475. Last week, we were 3 cents higher. Last month, we were sitting at $1.61. However, last year we were 24 cents less. So we're still paying way too much at the pumps. That is your OK Tire traffic. So let's take a look at what we have for your satellite and your radar for the last 24 hours. Not a whole lot here in the Edmonton area. It was really up to the north where they were dealing with some precipitation, a few lightning strikes sweeping through from McKenzie County into Wood Buffalo, and then down on the south end of the province in and around the border with Montana. So we are looking pretty clear for the next couple days. We're hoping that it'll stay that way. Come on. And you can see we do have a few little wisps of some rain that's supposed to sweep in through on Thursday. However, for today into tomorrow, looks fairly clear. By late Wednesday evening, early Wednesday morning hours, we might see a few bands of precipitation rolling through the Edmonton area, more likely to on the Thursday. So for today and tomorrow, I would say enjoy those beautiful, beautiful sunshiny days. And then later on into Wednesday evening, we'll likely see some rain coming in. But for the moment, we are sitting at 14 degrees. We're going to warm up to a high of 28 for today. Lots of high 20s, mid 20s right across the province. 30 degrees expected for Peace River today, and a good time to spend out on the lake for those that are up near Lac La Biche, Cold Lake, Slave Lake. Pigeon Lake apparently is a popular spot. But if you are heading outdoors, just keep in mind you're going to probably want that mosquito repellent. Here's a shot courtesy of Dean out near central Alberta. Thanks for sending that in. You can do the same. Edmonton photos at globalnews.ca.
6: All right, thank you, DC. It is quarter after five. Oilers GM Stan Bowman is going to great lengths to try and improve the team's goaltending.
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0: It is 5:18. Prime Minister Mark Carney is now in Turkey for the two-day NATO summit.
1: He is set to have several meetings with heads of allied nations. NATO is expected to showcase new military projects worth billions in an effort to convince U.S. President Donald Trump that allies are boosting defense spending. The Carney government is expected to talk up its efforts to boost defense spending and investment in the defense sector. Now, one area where Canada is boosting spending is plans to replace the Navy's aging fleet of submarines.
0: It's part of the Prime Minister's pledge to increase defense spending to levels not seen since the Cold War. And it's something Carney says is essential because only one of Canada's four existing Navy submarines is seaworthy. Mackenzie Gray reports.
2: After a year of negotiation, the pick is in.
3: I'm pleased to announce that Canada has selected TKMS as the preferred supplier for Canada's patrol submarine project.
2: The German-Norwegian bid from TKMS, beating out South Korea's Hanwha to enter into negotiations with the Canadian government to buy up to 12 submarines. And while the Liberals are coy on exact costs, there's an estimated price tag of $100 billion for building and maintaining the subs.
3: This procurement will be the largest in Canadian history, and that by design, this process will have far and away the greatest economic impact of any defense investment right across Canada.
2: Those impacts are a large part of the reason why TKMS won. But a senior government official would not say what additional economic benefits Canada can expect or what the dollar value would be. The company says they've signed 18 deals with Canadian companies, including Ellis Don and C-SPAN. The German defense minister has said their deal would bring $86 billion in value to Canada over multiple decades. Carney defended the lack of transparency over the cost of the agreement.
3: We won't release the final contract price until the commercial negotiations are completed. We can confirm that this means Canada will receive tens of billions of dollars in investment from TKMS.
2: That investment is expected to include maintenance facilities on both the West and East Coasts, but the vessels are not expected to be built in Canada. The first four subs will be delivered to Canada by 2034, according to a senior government official, but they also noted that Canada does not have a minimum amount of subs that need to be purchased. The 212 CD submarines operate similar to a hybrid car, running on diesel and lithium-ion batteries, allowing them to stay underwater for 40 days straight. But the first one is yet to come off their production line, despite TKMS having built numerous other subs used by other NATO countries.
4: TKMS is the boat that provided the overall industrial benefit package that Canada was looking for because of the heavy industry investment.
2: Spending billions on new subs helps address a long-standing U.S. complaint that Canada doesn't spend enough on defense, something Mark Carney will likely bring up with Donald Trump as the pair will both be at the NATO summit starting on Tuesday. Mackenzie Gray, Global News, Halifax.
0: It is 5:21. Oilers GM Stan Bowman is going to great lengths to try and improve the team's goaltending.
1: The team has traded for young netminder Devon Levy and signed veteran Frederik Andersen, who just won a cup with Carolina a few weeks ago. Here's Slav Kornick.
5: Freddie Andersen off to a hot start.
6: Frederik Andersen's belief in the Oilers has brought him to Edmonton.
7: It's a team that's got aspirations to try to win, and like I said, they've been close, and obviously it would be awesome to be part of the team to get over the hump.
6: The 36-year-old has signed a one-year deal with the club worth $2.8 million with bonuses.
7: The deal is structured in a way that's going to help the team with some flexibility in terms of the bonuses they can put forward to next year.
6: Andersen has won 324 NHL games, compiling a .913 save percentage, and he's fresh off a Stanley Cup win with Carolina. During the Cup run, Andersen went 13-2 and posted three shutouts. He didn't appear in the final three games of the final after suffering a knee injury.
7: It was a really fun run to be part of, and obviously the ending, I would have loved to play it, but it still felt amazing to be able to be part of that the team that hoisted it.
6: The 13-year NHL vet says he'll be ready for the start of Oilers training camp. Andersen is expecting to split time next season with Tristan Jarry and perhaps Devon Levi.
7: Definitely happy to be part of, a good goalie rotation. I think we can get a lot out of each other, and especially with the schedule being a little bit different the last few years.
6: Anderson will reunite with Oilers' new head coach, Mike Babcock. The two were together in Toronto for two seasons when the veteran netminder...
7: I think a good goalie rotation, I think we can get a lot out of each other, and especially with the schedule have been a little bit different the last few years.
6: Anderson will reunite with Oilers' new head coach, Mike Babcock. The two were together in Toronto for two seasons when the veteran netminder was the Maple Leaf starter.
7: I think

0: at success in Edmonton.
1: Fingers crossed.
2: Yeah, no pressure, eh?
1: Yeah. You got this.
2: Welcome to Edmonton. Mm-hmm.
1: We are coming up to 5:24.
2: We are going to take a quick break. We'll head over to 880 Chet to see what's on the go for the Tuesday edition. And DC is standing by with your very warm today weather forecast details right after this.

0: Chad, the official voice of your Edmonton Elks.
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4: All right, welcome back, everyone. 5:26. Let's start over and check in with the Chad Morning Team for this Tuesday.
5: Good morning, Stacey.
6: Good morning. How are you guys doing today?
5: Good.
4: Good.
6: Went to Canadian Tire yesterday, and I know you were talking about mosquitoes and how it wasn't too bad when you were golfing yesterday, Aaron, but they are gatekeeping the off at Canadian Tire. All of the bug spray is behind the counter. It's the behind the counter stuff.
5: Yeah. Oh, and my goodness.
6: And so somebody came up and said, hey, can I get an off? And he's like, well, why is all the bug spray there? It's one per person.
5: Wow, it's like toilet paper during COVID.
4: You know what? I'm not surprised because, I mean, take it for what you will, but I saw someone on Reddit saying that, you know, during the height of the rain, people bought, like, a whole bunch of sump pumps and then started selling them for astronomical prices on, you know, whatever, right?
5: So people taking advantage.
4: Yeah.
5: So yeah, it's unfortunate.
6: So it's a little hard to get bug spray today. I got lots, so come on over. A lot of people going on vacation. Vinny, I think you're going next week, right?
4: Yes, yeah.
6: Yeah. Shay's going to Croatia. Sarah's going to Italy. So a lot of I'm off the next couple of days. Packing. We're going to be talking about this new method I saw online. Have you seen this? It's the Sudoku packing method?
4: No.
6: So, you know, Sudoku, it's the math game. You lost me at math. But this one's super easy. So all lines sort of coordinate. That's what you're trying to do when you play Sudoku. But this is, you have like a layer, a base, or like a shirt, and then a bottom. And then you alternate it on the three more levels, so three levels in total. And it's supposed to tap out to 27 different outfits.
5: What?
6: Yeah, if you do it right.
4: Are you going to do this? Try this?
6: But you just think, depending on where you're going, if you're going to like Mexico or somewhere hot, you're going to have three shirts?
5: Mm. Yeah.
6: Three shirts? That seems a bit. And what about dresses? There's no dresses in this equation. So, we're going to talk a little bit about packing and cross-packing. That's something that's really important, too. So,

0: you pack a little bit of your husband's clothes in your bag, especially if you're checking it, only if you're checking it, really. And then you put some of your clothes in his bag in case one bag is lost.
1: Right. That one makes sense. I get that one for sure.
0: And then we're also going to be talking about Burger Fest, because why wouldn't we?
1: Exactly.
2: Of course. Okay.
1: Sounds great. Thanks, Stacey.
2: Have a good one.
1: 529. Beautiful out there.
3: Beautiful. Gorgeous. And it's going to be a nice day for today. So get out and enjoy it. We're sitting at 16 right now, and we are going to warm up to a high of 28 for today. Last year, we were sitting at 23 degrees, so 5 degrees warmer than last year. Normal's around 22. Record back in 1960 was 32. Back in 1925, we were sitting at 3 degrees. Sun will rise at... Rose at 5:16, and the sun will set at 10:04. Sorry, I heard my director in my ear, so I wasn't sure what was happening. Anyhow, we do have for the next couple days some really nice weather, good conditions. 23 for Wednesday, of course. Thursday, we're sitting at 21 degrees for our daytime high, and that's the Edmonton Elks will be playing. We've got for Friday and Saturday 24 and 23 expected. 24 for Sunday and Monday. Lots of sunshine expected on Monday. We're going to take a quick break, but we'll be right back. Stay with us.
4: Taking a look at city streets, our crew's doing some work at a couple locations, so watch out for them. Just over on 51st Avenue by 89th Street. As you make your way west, just stay over to the left. And as well over on 167th Avenue and 97th Street, a little slow going as you head east towards that intersection. 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
1: Instead of west.
11: Ontario is conducting a feasibility study on a potential pipeline that's being called the Northern Shield Energy Corridor. If built, it would run 3,300 kilometers from Hardisty to Sarnia, Ontario. Premiers Daniel Smith and Doug Ford announcing the proposal, which is estimated to move 500,000 barrels of oil a day. Costs are still being estimated and a backer is still being looked into, but Smith and Ford are not ruling out the possibility of public dollars for the project. Now, this announcement follows Alberta submitting a West Coast pipeline proposal to Ottawa's major projects office that will also use federal and provincial dollars.
2: We'll reach out to private sector, but we won't hesitate to do what the government in Canada and Alberta is doing.
10: They should get a private company to have confidence to put money back into Canada. That would be great, and it wouldn't be a cost to taxpayers.
12: They are revenue-generating projects, and so ultimately who pays for them is the people who use them, the shippers.
13: The proposal also considers a possible extension to the Port of Churchill in Manitoba. Premier Ford says Manitoba's Premier Walt Canoe still needs to consider the project. A spokesperson for Canoe says the province continues working directly with groups such as Northern communities and Indigenous nations around Churchill's future. Well, the province is promising millions to fix Highway 63 into Fort McMurray. It comes after months of complaining from area residents about the condition of the highway.
1: As Catherine Ludwig reports, a few weeks ago, residents took it upon themselves to fix the potholes, and they say they'll do it again if the work doesn't start soon.
14: This is our city. This is our home. And if it's not safe, we're going to make it safe.
15: Mohammed Terabin is tired of the potholes along Highway 63. Last month, he and a group of volunteers decided to take repairs into their own hands. They covered 2 kilometers of road using 35 tons of asphalt. A month later, the government announced as a part of some new funding, it's dedicating $15 million to repairing Highway 63. In a statement, Transportation Minister Devin Dreeshan says they're also expediting a new contract to repave 48 kilometers of Highway 63 southbound near Wandering River, and another contract to pave 30 kilometers along both Highways 63 and 881. Mayor Sandy Bowman says in a statement they've been advocating to the province for over a year for improvements to the highway, and they're pleased to see the announcement.
14: I'm going to give you 1 week, and hopefully the funding that being transferred or the asphalt companies are working. If not, we will go ahead and do them ourselves.
15: Terabin says local teams may also work on other intersections that he says are in rough shape.
16: It's not the way we would like to see it happen. We would rather see the province give that direction to the maintenance contractors, and that has now been done.
15: Wood Buffalo Councillor Mike Allen says the RM is expecting to get daily updates on repair progress. Terabin says he hopes to see quick action. If not, he's looking for change.
14: Since the nomination of the MLAs are coming up, we're going to have a list of new nominees for the seats that we have here.
15: Catherine Ludwig, Global News.
1: The future redevelopment of the Rossdale neighborhood and what it could look like was debated at City Hall on Monday. A public hearing took place to amend the zoning bylaw in the area to allow for medium and large-scale development. It's part of the city's river crossing business plan with a goal of redeveloping the area and adding residential towers and businesses. More than 24 were registered to speak. Some would like to see more Indigenous consultation done because some of the land was a historic Indigenous burial ground, while others feel the plan should go forward.
17: We have been consulted. You know, I was hearing a lot of rumors out there that they weren't consulting, and that's not true. We were consulted last October, this year a few times.
18: We just want a place that we can all be proud of, and I don't know if apartments strike a chord as much as Story does.
1: Council approved the land use amendments. The city says any ground disturbance in the area will include having an archaeologist on the project team and on-site Indigenous monitoring.
13: Well, you've likely heard of Kentuckian Burby and Irish whiskey. Well, now expect to hear a lot more about Alberta whiskey.
19: 1, 2, 3.
13: Premier Smith and Services Minister Dale Nally joined Spirits Canada and the Alberta Craft Distillers Association to unveil the official Alberta whiskey logo. It is the next step in promoting and cementing Alberta's brand as a global liquor producer. The goal is to differentiate Alberta spirits from other whiskey products now in the market by using what the province calls Alberta's superior ingredients.
20: It's the best kept secret that our barley goes to Scotland and our barley goes to Kentucky and Tennessee, and it's because we truly do have the best grains.
13: The province says the branding will help local distillers compete with the best whiskey makers in the world. Now, in order to use the logo, distillers must ensure that the whiskey is mashed, fermented, and aged and bottled entirely here in the province, and that any water used in making the whiskey be 100% sourced in Alberta. 5:39. The early risers are out. DC, how's it looking out there?
3: They are out and they are heading somewhere today on a mission. We do have four travelers coming into the city from St. Albert. Some steady traffic that had been moving just past the Marc Messier 156th Street area. Still seeing a few vehicles coming through at this hour. We have for the Yellowhead out near St. Albert Trail. Some vehicles in the westbound lane. Still pretty light for eastbound travelers at this time. Looking nice and pleasant, but quiet along Rabbit Hill Road, Twilliger Drive. No issues to report for Rabbit Hill Road. We do have for a few vehicles along the White Mud and Calgary Trail, just a bit of some traffic flow showing up. But overall, it is looking really good right across the city. We're sitting stalling collision free. It is along Gateway Boulevard. I'm a little surprised. Typically, we would see a bit more traffic flow coming into the city from the south side, but it's just slowly trickling in at this hour. So let's talk about a few road closures as a result of the flooding from last month. We have Township Road 534 from Range Road 231 to Highway 21. So no through traffic. That's running until the end of September. That's just to the east of the Aikenside neighborhood. And then we have for emergency flooding response along Township Road 530, Range Road 224 and 225. That's local traffic only. And Range Road 215 from Township Road 542 to 544, local traffic only as well. That runs until the end of July. That's a look at your OK Tire traffic. Now let's take a look at your weather and the dog walking forecast for those that are looking forward to the afternoon walks. It's going to be a little bit hot, so you might want to choose to take the morning as an option. We have Belly looking forward to heading out and enjoying the park. 18 degrees around 9 o'clock. We'll be sitting at 23 at noon with lots of sun. By the afternoon, 27 degrees in around 5 o'clock. And at 8 o'clock for that last walk of the evening, we'll be at 26 degrees. So it's going to be a bit of a hot one for today. 14 is where we're currently sitting at. A few spots in the city, we're sitting at 16 degrees. Our daytime high, 28 for today. You can see 27 up through high level, 28 for Peace River. They've dropped down a couple degrees, 27 for southern Alberta, and 26 up towards the east northeast. Looking over the next few days, we've got above seasonal conditions, but then by Thursday, we'll be slightly below seasonal at 21 degrees, then bumping back up for Friday, Saturday, Sunday, Monday. But some unsettled weather is expected to make its way through the Edmonton region by Friday and Saturday, and a possible chance of some showers into the early morning hours for Wednesday and Thursday. That's a quick look at your 7-day forecast. 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
13: DC, thank you so much. We're coming up now to 542. NATO countries, including Canada, are facing more pressure to step up support for Ukraine.
19: All of that story and more coming up after the break.
4: Traffic volume still light on city streets. Everything's moving along quite well. If you're up in the north end, just watch out for crews doing some work just over on 167th Avenue to 97th Street. A little slow as you make your way east and also north through that intersection. Jumpstart is building soccer pitches across Canada so more kids have places to play. 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From the Global One Traffic Center, I'm Shane Blakely.
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1: Ukraine is desperately short of air defenses, meaning more of Russia's missiles are striking civilian targets with deadly precision. As Jackson Prosco reports, U.S. President Donald Trump is the wild card in all of this.
25: Russia's latest attacks exposed a brutal reality. Ukraine has virtually run out of the American-made Patriot interceptors needed to stop incoming ballistic missiles. More than 20 hit targets in Kyiv overnight. President Volodymyr Zelensky called on the U.S. and Europe for proactive help. The head of NATO agrees.
26: NATO partners must continue to ensure Ukraine gets what it needs. And let me be clear, all allies need to pull their weight.
25: The issue will dominate this week's NATO summit, just days after U.S. President Donald Trump spoke by phone with Zelensky and Russian President Vladimir Putin about finding peace.
27: I think he does feel pressure. He wants to end it, and Ukraine wants to end it, and we're in talks, and we'll see if we can get it ended.
25: Increasingly, Ukraine's defense has been overshadowed by the U.S. war in Iran, which drained stockpiles of Patriot missiles and led Trump to turn on NATO, accusing allies of disloyalty for refusing to join his fight.
27: We'll come to their rescue, but they will never come to ours.
25: Against that backdrop, NATO members are understandably nervous about the summit, fearing Trump will veer off course and turn on them instead of defending Ukraine.
28: We're at a point of very low trust across the Atlantic, so there's a lot of scope for things going wrong. Hopefully that won't be the case.
25: While Europe is expected to step up with billions more in aid, Ukraine says it needs strong decisions from the entire alliance about beefing up its air defenses. Warning, the longer that takes, the more its civilians will pay the price. Jackson Prosco, Global News, Washington.
1: All right, coming up to 5:47. It's already a beautiful morning, D.C.
3: It is. I've got to change my little icon as we have some sunshine now showing up. It's going to be a beautiful day for today. 28 degrees, so lunch out on the patio, I think, is in order. Of course, that also means with the 28 degrees and lots of sunshine, make sure that you have your sunscreen, plenty of water, but lots of good temperatures right across the board. Oh, look at Peace River now. They're saying 31. They just can't make up their mind. 26 degrees for Slave Lake, Lac La Vache, cold. Lake Lloydminster, 24. 27's down through southern Alberta. Lethbridge sitting at 28 degrees. Looks like they might get some rain, but we have 27 expected in through Fort McMurray. For tomorrow, temperatures are looking pretty decent. 23 degrees, so still above average, but some more cloud cover expected to roll in. However, that might improve as I've seen that some some of the models are showing that we will get a bit more sunshine than that. But for now, we'll leave it. But 21 degrees expected for Thursday, for Friday, Saturday, some unsettled weather on the way. We're thinking maybe perhaps that's going to be with those unsettled conditions might be creeping into the Thursday as well as you roll into Friday, Saturday. 24 for Sunday, Monday, 27 expected for Tuesday, Thursday next week, and 26 for Wednesday. So some good above average temperatures expected for the next 10 days. That's a quick look at your forecast. Stay with us. We're back after the break.

0: I'm Phil Darlington, and this is our YEG.
1: Everything's still moving along well on city streets as traffic volume is still quite light. Now, crews are still doing some work just over on 51st Avenue and 89th Street. So as you head west, just stay over to the left to get by. And also, crews up on 167th Avenue at 97th Street, just causing a minor slowdown as you make your way east. 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

0: It is 5:52, just 3 months after traveling farther into space than any human before him. Canadian astronaut Jeremy Hansen is leaving the Canadian Space Agency.
1: The CSA says Hansen will pursue new professional opportunities as of September and will continue as a reservist with the Royal Canadian Air Force. In a statement, the federal government commended Hansen for promoting Canada's role in human space exploration on the world stage. Hansen was selected by the CSA as part of the astronaut recruitment campaign back in 2009. In April, he became the first Canadian to travel around the moon and back as part of the Artemis II mission.
0: I'm so curious to find out where he's going.
1: Can you imagine, so he puts that down, resume, accomplishments and everything like that. They put it into the AI chatbot and it rejects it because, like, that's not believable.
0: Liar.
1: Yeah.
0: It is 5:53. It's going to be a beautiful day today.
2: Yes.
0: Like hot.
2: Hot. Hot. But not too hot. Not so hot that you don't even want to be outside.
0: Hot to trot.
2: It's going to be nice. 27 degrees. And we're starting off 15 by 7 o'clock. Then by noon, we're at around that 23 degrees. 27 by 5 o'clock.
1: You know what? If you find a nice spot of shade, like under a patio umbrella or something like that, that'll be very nice.
2: It's nice. And don't forget the sunscreen. It's going to be...
0: Yes.
2: Yeah. A lot of sunshine. You don't want to get any skin damage.
0: And but we are happy to see it.
2: Crying about the sunburn that you have that hurts so much.
0: Been there, done that.
2: Oh, yeah. So enjoy the day. It's going to be gorgeous.
0: All right, let's do this day in history. First up, sliced bread is sold for the first time by the Chillicothe Baking Company in Missouri, using a machine invented by Otto Frederick Rohwedder. Rohwedder?
1: Rohwedder.
0: Described as the greatest forward step in the baking industry since bread was wrapped. It's as good as sliced bread, as they
2: say. Yeah, that looks like a fun manager hovering over you. You're trying to do your job.
0: Get your hand closer to the knives.
2: Yeah, can you
0: all the way through?
2: I bet there was like no real safety mechanism pushing that bread through.
1: And I'm sure there were a few accidents.
0: Ooh. 20s?
1: Yeah.
0: I don't know, I'm just trying to go by the picture.
2: I don't know, that's a short haircut. I'm going to say that's probably, I don't know, 50.
1: What are you going to say? 20?
2: But I guess they did, some of the ladies had short haircuts in the 20s, so.
0: I'm going to say 25.
1: 22.
0: 28. Oh. Close. We were close.
1: Construction begins on the Boulder Dam, later named the Hoover Dam. Now, was this before the Second World War?
2: Yes. I think so. I thought it was in the 30s.
1: Yes, as like an infrastructure project to get Americans working.
0: There you go. I have actually been to the Hoover Dam, and I probably read about this.
2: I'm going to say 32.
0: 35.
1: 37.
0: 30, close. 30. Close.
1: Canada's House of Commons approves equality of the French-English language.
2: Très bien.
0: I have no idea.
1: We should know this.
0: Is this like a long time ago, or? So I'm guessing this is just a stock image.
2: Yeah. I don't know. It's hard to tell because they haven't updated their furniture in that place. I'm going to say 62.
0: Okay, we just got a hint that it wasn't a long time ago, but it's also not recent.
1: 62, you said?
2: Yeah.
1: 67.
0: 70.
1: 60.
0: Oh, so close. Well, you guys had the right decade at least. Not bad.
2: Yeah.
0: And we're still short of guests. Let's keep that in mind.
1: Right,
0: well.
1: Yes. That's true. You know what? We should just give her a call every time.
2: We could.
0: Do you know?
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7: This is Global News. It's 6 o'clock. Good morning. I'm Morgan Smith. Right now in Edmonton, that sun is shining, and it is 14 or 15 degrees now in the capital city. We're headed to a sunny high of 27 this afternoon. Then chance of thundershowers tomorrow with a high of 23. Alberta and Ontario's premiers are touting a newly proposed pipeline route from Hardisty to refineries in Sarnia. If built, the pipeline could carry 500,000 barrels per day all on the Canadian side of the border. But the former Alberta Petroleum Marketing Commission CEO Richard Masson says the plan faces hurdles in the form of other pipelines.
8: For the new pipeline to move forward, it would need 20-year take-or-pay commitments from shippers, and those shippers would have to assess that against the three existing pipeline proposals, plus the new million-barrel-a-day pipeline to the West Coast.
7: Premier Danielle Smith says with the right plan and incentives, there will be enough production for a pipeline. Well, country musician Corb Lund says he's consulting lawyers to get answers to questions about the process Elections Alberta used to reject his anti-coal mining petition. Lund and his group Water Not Coal may apply for a judicial review in the days ahead. The failed petition is the latest setback for Lund in 6 years of fighting coal mining on the eastern slopes of the Rocky Mountains. Prime Minister Mark Carney is in Turkey today, where he's set for a stream of meetings with the heads of allied nations.
9: Carney is expected to hold talks with Ukrainian President Vladimir Zelensky and with the leaders of South Korea, Germany, and Norway. That comes on the heels of a major unveiling in Halifax. The German-based submaker TKMS will be the preferred bidder for a fleet of new submarines for the Navy, not South Korea's Hanwha. Countries are expected to announce tens of billions of dollars in military spending around the margins of the summit. NATO Secretary General Mark Rutte says the alliance is angling now to purchase a fleet of Saab Global I jets that are largely manufactured in Canada. Kyle Duggan, The Canadian Press, Ankara.
7: The British military says a tanker traveling off the coast of Oman in the Strait of Hormuz was struck by a projectile and caught on fire. Iranian state television reports the liquefied natural gas tanker came under attack after ignoring warnings but did not directly claim the assault. The United Kingdom Maritime Trade Operations Center says the tanker was hit near Lima, Oman, in the strait. It says the projectile struck the vessel's port side as it was headed south toward the Gulf of Oman. Operations Center says there's no environmental impact from the strike. Authorities are investigating. Here in Alberta, EHS says it's chosen to cancel the $250 bill of a Good Samaritan who stepped in during a health emergency. Family doctor Ian Sutanto performed CPR on a man who collapsed at a Brander Garten school event last month. The bill was for responding paramedics checked over Sutanto at the scene. EHS says it's reviewing the policy. Residents in the communities of Fulton, Capilano, and Goldbar taking to the streets last night in a bid to save parking on 50th Street. City plans to install bike lanes on the 50th Street from 101st Avenue north to the river, eliminating street parking and taking the road down to one lane either direction. But residents say they have a better idea, putting bike lanes on either side of the middle median, which would allow for parking and bike lanes together.
10: Bike lanes would be an asset here, but I think there's a better way to do it than just remove all the parking from everyone. Like, we can have both.
11: We'd like to see more consultation with the residents of 50th Street, but also the surrounding community, because this will affect all of us.
7: In addition to concerns over parking, residents are worried about emergency access to homes in their aging communities. All three host countries are now eliminated from the World Cup after a disastrous performance by Team USA led to a 4-1 loss to Belgium last night. It came the same day that the Belgian Soccer Federation demanded an explanation from FIFA for overturning an American player's red card. It followed a call from U.S. President Donald Trump. I'm Morgan Smith, your next scheduled newscast at 6:30 on 880 CHED.
12: 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It is time now to check traffic, and here's Shane Blakely.
13: Good morning, Stacey. Well, we're looking really good on this beautiful Tuesday morning on city streets. Everything rolling along quite well. Crews just wrapping up some work just over on 51st Avenue by 89th Street. As you make your way west, just stay over to the left to get by. And as well, reminder of the barricades that are up over on 34th Avenue as you approach Gateway Boulevard. Barricades are up in the two left turn lanes as you make your way east. 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
12: What a difference the day makes. Remember yesterday when I said, you know, looking at the next 7 days, there was no rain in the next 7 days? Psych! Yeah. There's lots of rain in the next 7 days suddenly. Not today, though. 27 degrees is going to be nice. The winds are going to be a little gusty. Keep the mosquitoes away. I'm all for the wind right now. 40 kilometers an hour near the lunch hour. 27 today, 14 tonight, 23 tomorrow with a chance of showers late in the afternoon and then showers possible Thursday, Friday, Saturday, Sunday. What happened to this forecast? Currently, it's 15.
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0: like, can we start the show, please? Because this is annoying. Jeff, is there a reason why you chose Billy Ray Cyrus this morning?
1: Well, it was a little bit for the American soccer team last night that did not get the victory. But you know what? Sometimes you just got to throw that on there, I think, right?
0: Well, it is a bit of a banger, yeah. An annoying banger.
1: It's something.
0: It's something. Yeah, I think the whole entire world cheering against the United States, yeah. And I don't know if the pressure got to them, but they played horrifically at the World Cup last night.
2: Yeah, they did. They got let's say Belgium played really well too. Not just wasn't just
0: that
2: the
0: one
2: US's
0: goal
2: fault.
0: With the goaltender Belgium's that came good, out man. And he kicked the grass, didn't kick the ball and. Well,
2: yeah,
0: the Belgians
2: they had
0: just
2: a couple bad giveaways, and you know they had it. I think it had it at 1-1, and then it was. Yeah, I watched the last part of it, and yeah, it wasn't pretty. It wasn't pretty. So, and they say the whole distraction thing, the White House interfering and all that stuff wasn't a factor, but it had to be. Oh, had to be weighing on their minds, 100%. And it certainly was motivation for a Belgium. I would think for sure. So
0: let the fire under them. Some. Terrific social media posts yesterday. Belgium dancers, the players were doing the Trump dance. Have you seen when he does YMCA?
2: It's yeah.
0: Like sort of yeah. One arm out, the other arm out, that sort yeah. of thing. They did that. Some good social media posts saying, get your Belgian chocolate now before the tariffs hit.
2: That's good.
0: Breaking, Donald Trump just called FIFA to find 3 more goals. Remember he called the Georgia governor looking for more votes. Just in, Trump says Belgium is 2 weeks away from developing a nuclear bomb as excuse to invade. Just obviously it was quite the soccer day. And I actually, you know, I was sort of mulling it over all day. And I just thought, you know what, this, for the most part, this World Cup has had so many good stories attached. And, you know, it's been a really great tournament. I think it's engaged the entire continent. Mm-hmm. Besides the whole Iran thing, you know, that they had to come from Mexico. They couldn't stay in the United States. And so that was a little bit of a black mark on it until this. And I just thought that's just disappointing for this tournament because I think everyone was really engaged.
2: There was some great stories. It always turns out that way, though, right? Usually we don't pay as much attention to it because the games are all early in the morning when it's played overseas, right? And it's different when you're hosting it, right? You get more involved. You get more wrapped up in it. And of course, we care more this year because of the Canadian success that they had making it all the way to the round of 16. So, but all the host nations are out now. Mexico, Canada, and the U.S. are all out. And it's going to be decided in the next couple of weeks. We'll get the final quarterfinal matchup decided today with the two games. The game in Vancouver today, Switzerland and Colombia, will be the final game in Vancouver. So they'll start to tear down everything in Vancouver and get back to normal with FIFA moving out of town. So it's an interesting day in Vancouver for the final game. We talked last night on the Elks this week with AJ Jakubik, an Edmonton guy. He now works in Ottawa. He's the voice of the Red Blacks, and he's in Vancouver. He's a soccer guy too. He does cover soccer too in Ottawa, and he's been flying all over the continent while going to games. He went to every Canada game. He was going to be at the game today in Vancouver.
0: For work?
2: No, personal. He's just a soccer fan. He's just a soccer fan, yeah. So and he's going to one of the semifinal games as well. He's got tickets for that. So, it's a big deal. It's a big deal. And when it's this close to you, you know, when's the next time you're going to get an opportunity to go to a World Cup soccer game if you're a soccer fan when it's this close to you?
0: And those stadiums, especially that one in Mexico, just massive stadiums.
2: Yeah, big stadiums, over 100,000 people, and they just get going too. The fans become, you know, with the rowing or the chanting, the singing, whatever it is your country does, they become part of the game. They become part of the story.
0: Yeah, if you don't like people. Don't go to a World Cup in the United States or Mexico.
2: Or Disney World or Rocky.
0: But I just can't imagine getting out of the stadium. Like, your patience, I would just sit in my seat probably for an hour afterwards, make sure the crowds are gone, and then get up and try to maneuver through it. Hey, if you're looking for bug spray, if maybe you're going golfing, good luck with that. I went to Canadian Tire yesterday to return something, and all of the bug spray... They're gatekeeping the bug spray.
2: It's locked up with the razors now, is it?
0: Kind of. It's all behind the counter. It's like the behind-the-counter stuff.
2: It's turned into the toilet paper from the pandemic, right?
0: I know, right.
2: Except this time there's a reason.
0: They're all behind there, and some guy's like, can I get an off? And they're like, yeah. He's like, why are these not on the shelves? Only one per person, sir.
2: Wow. That's wild.
0: What? One
2: we're
0: per
2: rationing
0: person?
2: Rationing bug spray.
0: That's where we're at right now. That's where we're at.
2: I only went outside for a little bit last night, and I got bit a couple of times. It seemed worse to me last night. I know my wife cut the grass last night, so I think they were up and flying around a little bit. But and then this morning I get to work, and there's like two at my desk waiting for me. They're just and they're flying around
0: coming.
2: Me as I'm
0: lunchtime.
2: Trying to work early this morning, and I got them though.
0: I did see one kid with the rackets, those electric rackets. Those weren't behind the thing. Have you used those, Sarah?
3: I've never used one of those. We have the bug zapper, like the big hanging one.
0: Oh, yeah.
2: Oh, yes,
0: does it work for mosquitoes or no?
3: I don't know.
0: I think it kills a lot of moths and flies.
3: Yeah, I'm not really sure if it works for mosquitoes, but...
0: We do have one, too, and it's pretty much a graveyard at the bottom of it. It's pretty gross cleaning those things out.
3: Johnny actually walked into ours at one point, and then the thing fell on him.
0: No!
3: He was covered in... Oh, it was disgusting.
0: Oh, no, poor Johnny. Yeah, the mosquitoes, not great. And my husband insisted on leaving the door open. He was getting the garbage and he's going to take the garbage. I'm like, why
2: That's
0: is
2: fatal.
0: The door open? What do you mean? I'm like, shut the door. There's probably mosquitoes absolutely everywhere in our house right now. But I don't see them. Like, you saw them at your desk.
2: Yeah.
0: I don't know if they're, like, invisible. They got the invisibility cloak
2: on. They're buzzing
0: or what's
2: around.
0: Going on.
2: And, yeah.
0: The big ones, I'll take the big ones because I can see the big ones.
2: Yeah.
0: But there's these small ones that they're talking about that I'm just, I can't get behind. It is at 6:13. Coming up in about an hour, we're going to be talking about packing. And Morley, you pack a lot because, well, you go on the road during the summer, during the elk season. You're gone every second week, right?
2: Pretty much,
0: almost,
2: yeah. On average,
0: much.
2: Yeah.
0: Do you have some packing tips? Because a lot of people are heading off. I know Shay's heading off. You're heading off next month. I'm gone for the next couple of days. Is there something that you do to make the most of the space that you have?
2: I think when I go away for the Elks road games, we're like 35 hours, right? Like we leave the afternoon or the morning before the game and we come back right after the game. So it's not a long time away, but so you don't have to take a lot, but I got my little tricks. The one thing I've done for a long time since I was doing Oiler games, which, then you're on the road for 2 weeks at a time sometimes, right? I have a separate shaving kit that I don't even look at. It's got everything in it.
0: So
2: it's got an extra toothbrush.
0: Okay.
2: Yeah, it's got an extra toothbrush and deodorant and everything I need in there. And I just take that off the shelf
0: and
2: put it in my suitcase. And then I don't have to pack it, right? So, look at me, I don't take a hairbrush, so I don't have a lot of stuff to take with me, so I can do that, right? So that's probably my biggest one. And I have another little shaving kit with all my chargers and electronics and my little portable speaker for my room in it too. So I put those two in my suitcase, and that's, and then it's just clothes after that. That's easy.
0: Sarah, do you try to jam everything into a carry-on when you're going to Europe later on this summer?
3: Yeah, usually we do.
0: Okay.
3: And somebody brings a check bag. Like, we bring one.
0: Okay, so you and Johnny, you do check a bag then?
3: Well, we're going to carry on the way there, and on the way back we'll probably check a bag because we want to buy booze.
0: Okay, so then you are going to bring an extra bag.
3: We might just buy one there. We'll see what happens.
0: Oh,
3: we've done that before.
0: Fancy?
3: Yeah.
0: Well, fancy. Because how many pieces of luggage you got in that apartment?
3: You know what? I usually just give them to my mom, and she stores them at her house. So.
0: Okay.
3: Yeah.
0: All right. Yeah. It's about getting the most efficient way to get all of your clothes over there. And you know what? With a lot of people. Well, I remember when you would go to Europe and you'd get a free bag automatically.
3: Oh, really?
0: 100%. You'd get a free check bag.
2: Yeah.
0: Yep. That wasn't even a thing. You could have the lowest fare possible, and of course you get a check bag. Now they've started charging. There's like $110 to go now.
3: We went out of our way to avoid WestJet because we didn't want to pay the not ultra basic fee.
0: Mm.
3: Like, that's ridiculous. All you get is the little backpack.
0: And then you're scared they're going to say, can you put this in the sizer, please?
3: Well, that's what happened to me with Flair, right? Like, I had to put it in the sizer, and then I had to go put all of my clothes on so that the backpack would fit in the sizer.
0: Yeah. Oof. But when you've got a carry-on and it's a hard suitcase, you're not...
3: Nothing.
0: You're not putting on all your clothes and be like, sorry, this doesn't fit. What? And they change the sizes all the time. Anyway, we've got this new method. We're going to talk about it at 7:30. There's this new method, all the rage online, and it's the packing Sudoku. 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Well, coming up, the NATO summit starts today. 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The 880 coming up next.
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0: The NATO summit starts today. Lots of things on the agenda, including Ukraine, who is asking for more help from NATO countries. This after more devastating missile strikes by Russia, which killed 23 people, civilians. Ukraine says it's running out of interception missiles to stop the attacks. Meanwhile, they still got the drones and they're using them. They struck Russia's largest oil refinery in Siberia. Ukraine calls it the deepest long-range missile strike since the war started. It went 2,500 kilometers from the border. The organizers behind the Water Not Coal petition are meeting with lawyers to figure out their next steps after they didn't get enough verified signatures set out by Elections Alberta. Out of the 207,000 signatures submitted, 172,000 were validated, so that means more than 5,000 short of the threshold. Corblund says that he may take it to a judicial review. They have 30 days to do that. Meanwhile, Elections Alberta is working on verifying all of the names on the separatist petition. It was submitted in early May, but counting didn't start because of court proceedings. Counting has begun now, though. We should have the final total by July 27th. And you're not going to see a lot of those orange scooters around much longer in some areas. Those orange scooters, they're going to turn green. Neuron scooters being taken over by Lime in 12 cities, and that's including St. Albert, Beaumont, Calgary, Lacombe, and Red Deer.
2: The host teams are now all gone at the World Cup. The USA fell 4-1 to Belgium last night in Seattle, ending what has been a controversial couple of days around the U.S. team. Also winning Spain 1-0 over Portugal. And at 41, that ends the World Cup career of the great Cristiano Ronaldo, who's not retiring, but knows he won't play in the next World Cup when he's 45.
0: All right. Taking a look at the forecast, it's going to be a nice day today. Sunny skies, 27 degrees, 14 degrees tonight. And then a small chance of showers tomorrow afternoon, 23. And then more showers. I know I said yesterday no chance of showers for the next week, but that has changed.
14: Liar.
0: I know, right? Call Environment Canada liar. Not me. Don't blame the messenger. Currently in the city, it is 15 degrees. Morgan Smith joins us to talk a little bit more about the NATO summit that's happening right now. Mark Carney is there.
15: Oh, yeah.
0: President Donald Trump's there. All the European leaders.
15: Oh, yeah. And Prime Minister Mark Carney apparently has been literally running in and out of doors all morning, probably close to as politically as you could imagine, Scooby-Doo episode in and out of doors there. And this morning he met with Turkish President Recep Erdogan, who is hosting this year's NATO summit. A bilateral meeting with Ukrainian President Volodymyr Zelensky, also on Carney's agenda for the two-day meeting. And then he's expected to meet with South Korean President Lee Jae-myung and hold a trilateral meeting with German Chancellor Friedrich Merz and Norwegian Prime Minister Gahr Støre.
0: Wow.
15: This is a lot, a very full dance card, as they say. And of course, but everybody's eyes are going to be on President Donald Trump, who, after, you know, originally saying, oh, I wasn't even going to go, has arrived in Ankara. And apparently his whole thrust is going to be getting NATO to move in a new direction.
16: The administration is really framing this as a chance for a rebranding of NATO, in a sense, kind of this NATO 3.0, as they're calling it. They're really trying to focus this summit on the idea that they want European countries to play a bigger role in the defense of the European continent. The U.S. ambassador to NATO, Matt Whitaker, said last week, they remain a proud NATO member, but we have responsibilities elsewhere in the world as the world's only superpower.
15: That's ABC White House correspondent Karen Travers. Now, some of those investments, of course, yesterday you heard Prime Minister Mark Carney announce that very quick and accelerated procurement process has come to an end, and a German firm did win the bid to build Canada's new fleet of 12 submarines, something he says is the largest defense procurement in Canada's history. Meanwhile, NATO Secretary General Mark Rutte says the alliance is working with Swedish manufacturer Saab on up to 10 early warning surveillance planes, and those will be built by a Canadian company, largely on Canadian soil. Rutte told an audience at the NATO summit today that its current fleet is nearing the end of its lifespan.
17: Today, several allies are announcing the joint procurement of up to 10 Saab Global
15: early warning surveillance planes, and those will be built by a Canadian company, largely on Canadian soil. Rutte told an audience at the NATO summit today that its current fleet is nearing the end of its lifespan.
17: Today, several allies are announcing the joint procurement of up to 10 Saab Global

0: All right, perfect. Thanks so much, Morgan. 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
1: As traffic volume is starting to pick up around the city, starting to see some slowdowns on the usual spots over on the Yellowhead right at 124th, 127th Streets as you make your way through that construction. And as well, just a reminder, 127th Avenue that has the westbound lane shut down from 107th to 113th Streets as you make your way west through there. Gas going up, got you down. When gas prices rise, Pizza 73's pump relief price goes down. This week's pump relief price is $19.99. From the Global One Traffic Center, I'm Shane Blakely.
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3: Freddie Anderson hopes he can be the missing piece.
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6: 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Morley Scott joins us with a look at sports. And what do they say about karma?
7: It I think comes that, back, doesn't it?
6: It certainly did for the Americans.
7: Belgium proved it didn't really matter who played for the U.S. At the World Cup. They dominated their game yesterday in the round of 16, winning 4-1. Florent Balogun did play, but it didn't matter. The U.S. says the outside noise from all of this was not a factor, but they can't be happy with the intrusion of Donald Trump and the White House into the World Cup. Belgium definitely seemed motivated in this game. Also yesterday, Spain beat Portugal 1-0 with a late goal in the game to win it. The loss for Portugal means the end of the World Cup career for Cristiano Ronaldo, who at 41 will not play in this event again. Two games today, Argentina and Egypt. Then the final game played in Vancouver today at the World Cup. Switzerland will go up against Colombia. The Elks working on a short week this week with some corrections to make after Saturday's loss in BC. They'll host Ottawa on Thursday. Coach Mark Killam says everybody has extra responsibilities in a short week, starting with the players getting their rest.
8: They've got to do a good job of just taking ownership of, you know, doing everything they can to physically get their body back. From a coach's perspective, you know, it's the same amount of work in a shorter amount of time. So, you know, we had a bunch of coaches basically stay here last night. I mean, it's a long day to try to get all that stuff ready, and we want to prepare the players the right way. But

0: The positives are we've done it before. We've gone on the road and won this year in Winnipeg doing it. This week we're at home, so it should give us some more time day before the game to review our stuff.
1: Thursday at 7 from Commonwealth Stadium on 888 Shed, the Oilers, the Elks, and the Red Blacks. Bo Levi Mitchell had surgery on his bad ankle yesterday. The Tiger Cats are not ruling out a return this year, but it seems unlikely. The Oilers introduced goaltender Freddie Anderson yesterday to the media via Zoom call. He talked about why he chose the Oilers in free agency.
2: Obviously, Edmonton, I think it's been knocking on the door for a while now. Obviously, it's a team that's got aspirations to try to win, and like I said, they've been close. And obviously, it would be awesome to be part of the team to get over the hump. And obviously, I think they're very serious about it. So that's part of it. I'm really excited about that opportunity.
1: Anderson is 36. He's coming off a knee injury, but says he is fine and will be ready to go in September.
3: All right, Ted, thanks so much. Morley, well, coming up, have you ever thought, maybe, you know, my grandparents, they were born in Ireland. Maybe I might get an Irish citizenship. How easy is that, really? And it looks like it could be getting harder for Americans to become Canadians. We take a look at the new bill, C-3. Let's talk about the passport process after the news.
4: This is Global News. It's 6:30. Good morning. I'm Morgan Smith. Right now in Edmonton, it is 14 degrees. We're headed to a sunny high of 27 this afternoon. Then a chance of showers tomorrow. In fact, chance of thundershowers with a high of 13 or 23 expected. A political scientist is voicing skepticism about a potential Hardisty to Sarnia pipeline route unveiled by the premiers Daniel Smith and Doug Ford yesterday. The Ford government says the line would move 500,000 barrels of oil per day and reduce Canada's reliance on imported refined oil. But Mount Royal University's Laurie Williams says right now this announcement is pretty political.
5: It's quite clear that Daniel Smith and Doug Ford want to gain something politically from this. It's far from settled what that project is going to look like. We're not sure whether Wabkinew is going to come on side, although it's likely given the comments that he's made in the past. But he's prioritizing Indigenous consultation before he's willing to agree to such a project.
4: Asked about whether Premier Kinew supports the idea, Ford said he's confident they could, quote, work something out. Well, it's not the only thing that's political these days at the Calgary Stampede, with elected officials serving up announcements along with pancakes at the Premier's breakfast yesterday. Stephen Carter with Alberta's Voice says that's new for this year.
6: It used to be, don't do any announcements at Stampede. And now it's, we got to do an announcement during the Stampede.
4: More campaigning and announcements are expected the rest of this week as Stampede continues. Anti-coal mining petition organizer and singer Corb Lund says he's meeting with lawyers after his water not coal petition was deemed not to have enough verified signatures. He says the recent Alberta electors' data breach precautions made it harder for the petition to get approved. Lund told 880 Ched's Courtney Terrio the signature verification process is unreasonable.
7: They got a call from a random 800 number after being told it would have caller ID, and it didn't, and they were not told the badge number from the EA agent, and they were asked questions like, so what is your name? What's your full name? Okay, what's your home address? Like, they weren't confirming it. They were asking people to tell, if it was me, I'd hang up.
4: Despite the results of the petition, Lund insists he is not backing down until an agreement is made. Well, now that a judge has ruled it can proceed, Elections Alberta has begun the signature verification process for Stay Free Alberta's petition on Alberta separation. It is expecting results by July 27th. Well, Edmonton City Hall seeing more than two dozen speakers yesterday as they mulled zoning changes around the vacant Rossdale power plant to make way for a mixed-use and residential development. Global's Jasmine King says a nearby Indigenous burial site is complicating plans for the redevelopment.
8: At least 31 members of the Papachase First Nation were buried at the grounds near the Rossdale power plant. Chief Calvin Bruno says the First Nation has been consulted numerous times during this process. He believes that the development should proceed.
9: They're not building in or around the burial site. It's away from there. It's just that they need to proceed with caution.
8: Council approved the land use amendments. The city says any ground disturbance in the area will include having an archaeologist on the project team and on-site Indigenous monitoring. Chief Bruno believes consistent communication is key going forward.
9: They had meetings before, so we need to have meetings again. You know, and share the information with people, let them know what's going on, and so that way they're better informed.
8: Jasmine King, Global News.
4: And this just into our newsroom, Kyle Lowry announcing his retirement after 20 NBA seasons, retiring as a member of the Toronto Raptors. The 40-year-old revealed the decision in an Instagram post. We'll have more coming up in sports with Morley Scott. I'm Morgan Smith, your next news at 7 on 880 CHED.
3: 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It is time now to check traffic, and here's Shane Blakely.
10: Good morning, Stacey. Beautiful morning for a drive-in. Everything's moving along fairly well. Just one problem you're going to have to watch out for, and that's a vehicle fire over on 95th Street, just south of Jasper Avenue. Fire crews are on scene, so just make sure you give them some space as you make your way around them. Other than that, just the usual slowdown, such as the Twilliger Corner at the White Mud as you make your way east through there, and along over on the Yellowhead Trail at 127th Street. Pizza 73, when gas prices rise, Pizza 73's pump relief pizza price goes down. 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From the Global One Traffic Center.
3: Taking a look at 880 CHED weather, it's going to be a really nice day. So this is going to be the nicest day of the next week. Sunny skies, 27 degrees, 14 degrees tonight, and then tomorrow, 23, and a small chance of showers late in the afternoon, possibly a thunderstorm. Currently, it's 15.
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1: 6:36, this beautiful, it's going to be a lovely Tuesday. So hopefully you can get out and enjoy it. Maybe sit on a patio somewhere because it's going to be warm. Well, have you ever wondered if you could get your citizenship from another country? I was just talking to a friend the other day, and she was looking into whether or not she could apply for Irish citizenship for her kids because I think her grandma was born in Ireland, and I'm like, I wonder what that process looks like. Well, while we may be looking abroad, others are looking to claim Canadian citizenship. But Bill C-3 is changing the process for those who live abroad to get our passports as well. To explain this and to tell us how easy or hard it is to get a citizenship elsewhere and here in Canada, Cassandra Faltz, she is an Ottawa-based regulated immigration consultant, and she joins us on the line. Good morning, Cassandra.
2: Morning, Stacey. How are you?
1: I'm good. Tell us about Bill C-3, because it hasn't made many headlines.
2: Sure. So Bill C-3, for anyone who doesn't know, is a sea change. It is a huge change in who can inherit Canadian citizenship and who can pass down Canadian citizenship to someone who is born outside of Canada. Of course, we all know that in Canada, we have jus soli, the law of soil, where if you're born here, you're Canadian, and that's essentially it, unless your parents are diplomats. But if you're born outside of Canada, then the rules were quite different for a while. Under the Harper government, the Citizenship Act was amended to limit the passing down of citizenship to the first generation born outside of Canada. And that limit was found to be unconstitutional in December of 2023. And Bill C-3 was the legal change that was meant to rectify that and bring the Citizenship Act back into compliance with the Constitution. And, long story short, what it means is there is no more first generation limit on who can inherit citizenship. Essentially, if you were born before the bill came into force, December 15th of last year, then you can go all the way back in time as far as you can prove and inherit Canadian citizenship from parent, grandparent, great-grandparent, great-great-great-great-great-grandparents, as long as you have the documents.
1: So is there going to be a rush on Canadian passports, do you think?
2: It's already happening. It's happening as we speak. I can say that the rush really sort of began even before the bill came into force. The government put in place some interim measures to sort of appease the court. Not to say that the court was being unfair with them. The court gave them lots of time, and the previous government dragged their feet. Honestly, they didn't do anything, and so the Carney government really worked hard to, number one, get these interim measures in place, and number two, get that legislation passed inside of 6 months. And so during that time, leading up to the bill coming into force in December, all throughout 2025, applications were coming in. And then once the bill came into force and it really hit the news, then it was truly a deluge of interest and applications. And you can see on the government website, there are tens of thousands of applications in process as we speak.
1: Do we know from where? Can you see that on the website?
2: You can't see it on the website, but I can tell you, based on my practice, 95% of people doing this, they're Americans, right? They're our cousins, and they're our neighbors, and that's just where most Canadians have historically migrated over the last couple of hundred years. They mostly ended up in the States. There are others from the UK. We have applications from Australia, from Spain, around the world, but by and large, the biggest Canadian diaspora is in the U.S.
1: Can Americans hold two passports?
2: They can. They can. There's a little bit of a fight right now stateside, wherein one senator has introduced legislation to essentially force Americans to choose, any Americans who happen to be dual citizens, like myself. I'm from the States originally, and I'm also a Canadian citizen. It's funny because I don't think that's going to work out the way that they would want. And then the other side of that is that, of course, it's unconstitutional stateside as well. This is settled law that you can hold more than one citizenship.
1: I know there's studies that seem to come out every year saying how valuable passports around the world are. How valuable is a Canadian passport?
2: My gosh. Well, you're right. Those studies do come out every year. But one thing that makes a Canadian passport even more valuable than people realize, because it's at the top of the list every year, right? It's always like top 10, top 5. And that, you know, that comes just from how great Canada is. But the part that many people are not aware of is that if you are a Canadian citizen, if you hold a Canadian passport, you can actually participate in the IEC program, right? The International Experience Canada program. And what this allows you to do is it actually opens up more than Canada. It opens up the whole world. So you can participate in the IEC. And what that means is you can get an open work permit to go live and work in over 35 countries around the world. So if you have that, you know, that Canadian passport, you can go work in Ireland, in the UK, in Japan, in Iceland, in Australia, and of course their citizens come here. So, you know, when you're, you know, skiing in Whistler and everybody's from New Zealand and Australia, that's why, because they're here on the working holiday. But we can do that too. And so it's more than just Canada. It's truly the whole world. And the U.S. passport does not allow you to do that because they do not participate in those bilateral agreements.
1: How do Canadian rules compare to other countries around the world?
2: Well, now with Bill C-3, it's extremely generous in comparison, extremely generous. In fact, recently, many countries have already started moving in the opposite direction, closing the door. Just this year, a few months ago in Italy, a legal fight went all the way to the Supreme Court, right, up to the Italian Supreme Court, because the government, they used to allow similar thing. Wherein if you had, you know, like a fourth generation connection to Italy, your great grandfather or your great grandmother was born in Italy, you could make a claim for an Italian passport if you met all the other requirements. But they changed this rule. So now it only goes back to a grandparent, right? It has to be your parent or grandparent. And of course, this locked out tons of people, and they sued the government. It went all the way to the Supreme Court, and the Supreme Court upheld that law change. So, like, that door has closed for a lot of people. And you might have heard as well that in Portugal, just recently, like within a month ago, they changed their nationality law, requiring, now this is for naturalization, not for descent, but, you know, that's probably on the chopping block next, but to naturalize in Portugal, it went from 5 years to 10 years before you're even eligible that you need to have residence there. And it's also causing a huge legal fight. People are very upset about this. So, you know, by and large, around the world, countries are trying to limit who can inherit citizenship, who can naturalize and get that passport. But Canada has gone the opposite direction. And it all stems from, you know, from our Constitution. It says what it says. And if we don't like that, then that means we'll have to amend the Constitution. We can't just, you know, make laws that are not in compliance.
1: And what could this mean? Because people who have Canadian passports don't necessarily live in Canada or even want to live in Canada. Mm-hmm. So what could be the effects of this?
2: Well, it could change their mind. It could definitely change their mind. I can tell you that with many of our clients who have gone through this process, because a lot of people, they're already done, right? They've already gotten their Canadian passport, and they've decided to move to Canada. You know, these are people in all different stages of life. Sometimes they're, you know, right mid-career, you know, working professionals. And just as an aside, it's actually quite interesting because, you know, people talk a lot about, oh, in Canada, we need to really focus on the best and brightest. Well, let me tell you, the people making these applications, at least our clients, I'm talking about doctors, lawyers. I have a few Ivy League students, you know, accountants or professionals, like true leaders in their field who are going through this process. So, you know, no slouches who are doing this. But many people, when they initially started the process, they said that, you know, it's just, I have it. It's my right. I'm going to do it. Let's go for it. But then as time has gone on, they've changed their mind and they've actually decided to move. So we have people living here in Canada right now who've brought their family, right? Their kids are enrolled in school. They're working. They're business owners, usually frequently business owners in the States. They're opening businesses here. So, a lot of people are making that jump who may not have even necessarily thought that that was the plan.
1: Just fascinating. Thanks so much, Cassandra. A lot of things to think about. Thank you so much.
2: Thanks for having me.
1: We've been talking to Cassandra Faltz. She is an Ottawa-based immigration lawyer. Really interesting stuff. Yeah, a lot of people I know looking to get a passport somewhere else just because they think that this could open their world and open their children's world. Like getting a passport maybe for yourself and then passing that on to your children. But it seems like a lot of people wanting to hold the passport we already have. Well, coming up, another big name has been added to a long list of stars who have been on soap operas. Do you remember this guy?
3: Sure could use some of your class around home, Nikki.
1: Do you remember who that is? You know who it is. That's coming up next.
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1: Well, hey, another big name has made their debut on a soap opera. Did you know Brad Pitt was on a soap opera?
2: I did not.
1: Yeah, Another World in Dallas. Demi Moore, John Stamos, and Mark Hamill, like Luke Skywalker, was on General Hospital. And another guy was on a soap opera. Do you know this guy? Do you know? Let me just play this.
3: And this is Wayne out of our Edmonton operation. Sure could use some of your class around home, Nikki.
4: Thank you. Are you just visiting, Mr.?
3: Call me Wayne. Everybody does.
1: Call me Wayne. And you don't know who this is?
4: Well, I'm glad you could join us.
3: Just wish
1: this is Wayne from our Edmonton office.
2: Oh.
1: You don't know who that is? Wayne Gretzky was on Young and the Restless.
2: That was a big deal when that happened.
1: Oh, yeah, hitting on Nikki Newman, she's still there. She's still on the show. She's been on the show since 1979.
2: Still on the show?
1: Of course Victor's still on the show because I still watch it.
2: There you go.
1: Well, I watch it because it airs before the news, and I'm like, oh, geez, Jack got stabbed. I'm like, how many times has Jack Abbott been stabbed? Anyway, so there is another big name that has made his debut on a soap opera, comedian John Oliver. He made a 3-episode appearance on General Hospital. He had one condition. He needed to be slapped. So he made the appeal on his show last week tonight. And here he is playing the mysterious head of a global spy agency only known as Zed.
5: An oversight. I'll have your name added to the list of approved visitors.
6: I don't want to be added to the list. I want my daughter back.
5: Then let me put this in language that you will understand. That ain't gonna happen.
1: Yep, there's a slap. There's a slap right there. There's a slap. Yeah, he wanted to be on the show. And next he goes to Days of Our Lives for an appearance there. Do you know that they tape up to 220 episodes a year? Guess what the base salary is for a soap opera actor?
2: I'm guessing pretty good.
1: About $60,000.
2: Really?
1: American, yeah. Oh. But, you know, like Victor Newman makes... Newman...
2: The stars make more.
1: Eric Braeden is the highest paid, currently highest paid soap opera star. He makes over $1 million.
2: Yeah, yeah. Wow.
1: But and they film almost every day.
2: A long time, too, right? Yeah, they do. They don't take a day off, basically, right?
1: So, yeah, it's crazy. Because
2: There's not many. A lot of them are streaming now. They're on the streamers. There's not a lot on the actual networks anymore.
1: That's true. Yeah, Young, the Restless is, and maybe Days.
2: That's what I watched. I watched Days of Our Lives back in the day. That's what I watched. Yeah.
1: Did you? Patch.
2: Remember
1: Patch? Bo and Luke.
2: Bo and, my God,
1: that's funny. All right, it's 6:53. No more reminiscing about soap operas, but you can on the text line. It's time to check traffic. Here's Shane Blakely.
7: Well, we're looking pretty good on city streets. Stacey, everything is moving along fairly well as traffic volume is starting to pick up. Just seeing the usual delays, white mud, Twilliger corners. You make your way east through that construction. And, of course, the Yellowhead at 124th, 127th streets as it gets slowed up by those traffic lights. Now, fire crews still on scene of that vehicle fire from earlier, just over on 95th Street south of Jasper Avenue. Jumpstart is building soccer pitches across Canada so more kids have places to play. Learn more at jumpstart.canadiantire.ca. From the Global One Traffic Center, I'm Shane Blakely.
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1: 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Morning Scott joins us with a look at sports.
2: Yeah, if you go back to Saturday, turnover is one of the big reasons why the Elks lost that game in Kelowna to the BC Lions. There were other factors, of course, but as quarterback Cody Fajardo said yesterday when the team returned to practice, turnovers change games.
8: When you lose the turnover battle by two in the first three games of the year, we've won the turnover battle. That's the difference in this league, and that's been my formula for years of winning football games, is protecting the ball. So most of the time when I throw multiple picks in a game, I've lost those games. So I know I got to be better. I got to protect the ball better, and I got to trust our playmakers more. But overall, we're excited about the opportunity having Ottawa come in here. And I think guys are ready to get that bad taste out of our mouth.
2: Fajardo threw three interceptions in Kelowna, had one called back on a penalty as well. Justin Rankin had a fumble in the game also. Back to practice again today. Ottawa here on Thursday. The Red Blacks are 0-4 to start the year. The Elks 3-1. New Oilers goaltender Freddie Anderson talked yesterday. First time since he signed with the Oilers in free agency. Anderson played in Toronto with Mike Babcock, who was the coach then, and says he has no issues playing for him again.
17: I think my experience is good. As a goalie, you don't obviously deal with the head coach as much. And he kind of leaves you alone with the goalie coach to kind of do your thing. And I think he's a great coach, great X's and O's. I thought he got a lot out of our group, and we're a young team then. I thought, just excited to see what we can do together and in this new opportunity.
2: At 36 years of age, health could be an issue with Anderson. He played just 35 games last year, then had to sit out the last couple of games in the Stanley Cup final with Carolina because of a knee injury. He says he's healthy now and will be good to go at training camp. And Belgium beat the USA 4-1 at the World Cup. The Americans now join the other host teams, Canada and Mexico, as spectators the rest of the way. Glad that whole mess is behind everybody now. We can stop talking.
1: Yeah, it was a distraction. And I think it just left a black mark on the whole tournament that I thought was doing really well. And there were some really great storylines that people were following. And yeah, and then Spain's game yesterday, scoring in like the 90th minute to beat Portugal, was heartbreaking.
2: Extra time,
1: for
2: yeah, for sure. It's tough for Portugal, of course.
1: Oh,
2: that's,
1: yeah.
2: That's it for Ronaldo now. He's done.
1: Done leg dinner. All right, have you been to St. Albert lately? Oh, geez. You should totally see the river. Like, usually it's just sort of like a creek. It is a raging river, let me tell you. We're going to talk to the city of St. Albert about what they're doing about it and why it doesn't seem to be going down. That's coming up after your newscast.
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19: This is Global News. Good morning. I'm Morgan Smith at 7 o'clock. It is 14 degrees. We're headed to a high of 27 in the sunshine. Then a risk of thundershowers tomorrow with a high of 23. Premiers Daniel Smith and Doug Ford revealing their proposed route for a new pipeline from Alberta to Ontario. But critics are worried about who is going to pay for it. With the cost still up in the air, neither premier has ruled out using public dollars to pay for the 3,300-kilometer line from Hardisty to Sarnia. Canadian Taxpayers Federation Alberta Director Chris Sims says a private backer is the way to go.
20: They should get a private company to have confidence to put money back into Canada. That would be great, and it wouldn't be a cost of taxpayers, and it would actually help taxpayers through royalties.
19: Environmental groups also are critical of the plan, saying it puts sensitive areas like the Muskoka at risk while giving a handout to oil companies. Prime Minister Mark Carney will be spending today in and out of meetings with Turkey on the margins of the NATO summit. He's already met with Turkish President Recep Erdogan and will gather with leaders tonight before the big North Atlantic Council meeting tomorrow. The summit taking place at a time that tensions are escalating in the Middle East and also between Russia and Ukraine. ABC's senior political correspondent Rachel Scott is in Ankara following the delegation of U.S. President Donald Trump.
21: NATO leaders here are hoping to turn the president's focus back to the war between Ukraine and Russia. Moscow reportedly facing one of its largest drone attacks in 2 years, shooting down more than 450 Ukrainian drones. Just hours earlier, Russia launched a wave of strikes into Ukraine's capital, killing at least 26 civilians, injuring dozens. The president will be meeting with Ukrainian President Zelensky here at NATO. Of course, it was President Trump who said that he could end this conflict within 24 hours of taking office, but the fighting does continue.
19: Prime Minister Mark Carney also meeting with Ukrainian President Volodymyr Zelensky today. The summit being streamlined this year, which some experts say is being done to avoid diplomatic fractions. Well, 50th Street busy last night as people from Fulton, Capilano, and Gold Bar held a protest there against the removal of street parking for a bike lane. The city wants to do it to turn 50th Street from between 101st Avenue north to the river to one lane both directions and eliminating street parking for the bike lane. Residents Global News spoke with say it's about more than just parking, though.
22: We would like to see a safety plan. We'd like to see what would be happening with emergency vehicles, fire, ambulance. We want to know how the city thinks people can operate their lives here without any front access.
23: We want to work with the city. We want to have our parking and the ability to get to our house, ability for emergency services to get to houses, home care, all of these things.
19: Residents are suggesting that the bike lanes be put on either side of the middle median, which will allow for both parking and the bike lane. Well, more than two dozen people spoke at City Hall's hearing yesterday on the proposed redevelopment in the Rossdale neighborhood. Some want more Indigenous consultation due to a nearby burial site for the Papachase First Nation. Chief Calvin Bruno says the First Nation has been consulted during this process, and he thinks development should proceed, but with consistent communication. I'm Morgan Smith. Your next news at 7:30 on 880 CHED.
1: Thanks so much, Morgan. It is time now to check traffic. Shane Blakely keeping an eye on the commute this Tuesday morning.
24: Good morning, Stacey. We're looking good on city streets. Everything's rolling along quite smoothly right around the entire city, except over course on Twilliger Drive as you make your way north up towards Windermere Boulevard. Lots of construction in that area. Certainly has motorists tied up and slowed down as you approach those traffic lights. Also, some slowdowns starting to happen over on the Yellowhead at 124th, 127th streets as you wait for those traffic lights getting through that construction. Get ready, Alberta. FanDuel is rolling into town. 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Play responsibly, 18 plus. From the Global One Traffic Center, I'm Shane Blakely.
1: Taking a look at 880 CHED weather. I know I said yesterday that there was no rain in the 7-day forecast. Well, what a difference a day makes. There is rain, and quite a bit of rain possible anyway. It's the possibility in the next 7 days, 2 days without rain, 5 with a small possibility of rain. Today, no rain. So it's one of those 2 days. 27 degrees, sunny skies, 14 degrees tonight, and then tomorrow a 30% chance of showers later on in the day. 23 degrees. Currently it's 16.
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1: Yeah, I was kind of happy that there wasn't going to be a lot of rain. As I said, I went to the St. Albert Market, talked to Dieter Kuhlman, who obviously has a booth there and many markets around the city. And he's like, the fields are real wet. Real wet. So they need some time to dry out. However, there is a possibility of rain 5 of the next 7 days. Like I said, I went to the market, and of course, it's right by the Sturgeon River, and holy cow, the river is high. Trails are underwater. Signs, you can see a couple signs. You can just see the top of the signs sticking out above the Sturgeon's waterline. 255 millimeters of rain fell over the last couple of weeks. Now, this is a river, because I live in St. Albert, that is like a creek at best sometimes, right? Like, and especially this time of year, there's a lot of seaweed. It's quite low. You can't even get a kayak through it. But now it's really high. I haven't seen it this high in a really long time. Regan Lefebvre is from the city of St. Albert and joins us with an update. Good morning.
2: Good morning.
1: So what are you dealing with in terms of these high water levels?
2: Well, with the high water levels, I mean, we're in monitoring mode. So we're just watching the levels slowly recede, and we expect it's going to take quite a bit of time. I mean, it's going to be a week, 2 weeks, maybe even 3 weeks. Very, very slow to draw things down, because it's Big Lake to the west of the city of St. Albert. The levels are high there, and that's a huge area. So it's going to take a long time to draw that down.
1: So remind us where it spills out into. It doesn't spill out into the North Saskatchewan, does it?
2: It does, yes. Okay. Just over by Fort Saskatchewan there. It connects with the North Saskatchewan River, yes.
1: And so why is it just going to take so long to get it to go down?
2: Just high water levels in the Big Lake area and the wetlands to the west of St. Albert. Those areas are still at pretty high levels, and it's going to take a long time to recede. There was a large volume of water that went in, and the water is slowly going out. I mean, I say slowly. It's 20 cubic meters a second, so that's slower than it was. But it was going into Big Lake at about 40 cubes a second at the height of it. So. Yes.
1: So how is life affected for residents? I guess you're advising people, like, it's real high. So I wouldn't take, you know, you always see kayaks out or canoes out. You're not advising that.
2: No, we are not. And the docks are still closed. And actually, the docks are inaccessible. We've got the signage out, but if you look past the signage, you can't even get to the docks, because there's water between the trail to get to the docks and the docks themselves. The docks are underwater. So it's not safe to get down there right now.
1: So do we know how much damage is being done by the water levels so high? We're talking about trails, we're talking about docks.
2: We don't, and we won't know until the waters recede. So we expect there could be things like trees might topple over, right? Because the roots have, everything around the roots has softened. These trees probably haven't seen water like this in 50 years, right? So we expect there could be things like street lights leaning, right? The ground is, you know, with the moisture in the ground, it's softened things up quite a bit. There could be things like sinkholes that develop as well. So,
1: yeah, I guess you don't know what you don't know yet.
2: That's correct. But I mean, it's just with the saturation of the soils, there could be a lot of things, that a lot of surprises as the waters recede that we find. Exactly.
1: As I mentioned, the sturgeon sometimes it doesn't flow very fast because there's just not a lot of water in it. How many years has it been that it's this high?
2: I think this is the highest it's been in 52 years, going back to 1974. And it was about a half a meter higher, and the flows were about 4 times what they currently are. So that was a significant rainfall event that we had in 1974.
1: So what are the flows like this time?
2: I think we hit about 25 cubic meters a second at the height of it.
1: Wow. All right. What about residents? How many homes are affected? Because there are some homes that are awfully close to the Sturgeon River.
2: To our knowledge, with the river flooding, no homes have been affected. There are three very low-lying properties along Mission Avenue in the older parts, just north of the downtown area. And there were some temporary barriers that were put in place there because they are technically in the floodplain now. I don't know if they were at the time, but the floodplain has been set, and they are they were prone to being flooded during the event. We had a number of homes that were with the overland from the previous week, the overland flooding, and I think there was actually some sewer backups as well. So we had properties impacted by the actual rain itself, but not from the flood, to my knowledge.
1: What are you asking of residents and visitors? Because a lot of people go to the Big Lake area. It's a beautiful spot to go bird watching. You know, you go to the Sturgeon River and you always see a beaver. Like, there's beavers everywhere there. What are you asking visitors to do with these high water levels?
2: Just be careful. You know, like, when you're going down slopes, just make sure that try to stay where things are flat, where you're safe. There's no handrails in places where you know we're not anticipating the hazards of the high water, so we don't have the controls in place everywhere that we normally would, because the water is at a location where it normally is not. So we don't have the same protections, like the guardrails along the trails. They're underwater right now, right? So we don't have that same level of protection that we normally do. So yeah, just exercise caution. We've seen people almost crawling underneath the bridges because the underpasses under the bridges for the trails are completely underwater. So they're finding a way around that, and they're going on the concrete next to the trail, and that's just not safe. So.
1: No.
2: So we're advising to not do that. I mean, take a detour, an overland detour that actually crosses the major roadways. Find a crosswalk. I mean, it's further to walk, but much safer. Yes.
1: And you're seeing a lot more bikes on the road too. I'm like, oh, St. Albert has no bike lanes because they are the trails. So you are seeing a lot more bikes on the road because they can't get access to some of the trails near the river.
2: I expect we are. Yes, I expect so.
1: Excellent. All right. Thanks so much, Reagan. I appreciate your time.
2: All right. Thank you. Have a good day.
1: You too. We've been talking to Reagan Lefebvre. He is the senior manager of utilities at the City of St. Albert. Yeah, it's super high. It's super high. And I know what he's talking about, because you can kind of go. There's this higher area where there's rocks and you try to scooby through because the trail is flooded. But that's just, it's dangerous. You certainly can fall. But yeah, I was noticing this bike in front of me, and a lovely bike, a lovely woman riding this bike with a basket on it. And it's like one of those old school with the fender on it. I'm like, this is an awesome bike, but I don't want it in front of me. Right? Like, you just know, okay, well, you can't bike on the trail, so you're biking on the street. And at that point, you're just like, bike on the sidewalk. You're good. You're good. I don't know. But Jeff, do you bike a lot?
3: I don't. I haven't in a long time, but I'd like to.
1: Yeah. Did you bike on the street? I don't feel safe biking on the street.
3: I always did. Really? But I grew up in Camrose, right? Like, I lived most of my life in Camrose. You could bike anywhere there safely,
1: your Dickie D
3: right?
1: story.
3: Yeah. Well, let's not go back to that's a different bike altogether. I don't know if I'd feel safe biking in Edmonton. It's just busy all the time. Yeah. And then you all have the drivers that just don't like you for some reason just because you're on a bike, right? So, like, I don't know. It's just not my thing, I guess.
1: Yeah, and I don't know how to turn left. Like, I don't know how to turn left. Do I get into the lane with the cars? Am I turning left with the cars?
3: You're supposed to.
1: Am I?
3: Yeah, you're supposed to. You're a moving vehicle on the road, whether it's motorized or not.
1: Oh, I don't feel comfortable. I don't feel comfortable doing that. So you'd go, like, you'd take this crosswalk, walk your bike here, and then you walk your bike over there. Like, that's a lot of work just to turn left. So yeah, you'll find me on the sidewalk because the trails are closed. Well, coming up, the NATO summit starts today in Turkey. We'll set that up for you. The 880 next.
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1: The NATO summit starts today. Lots of things on the agenda, including Ukraine, who's asking for more support from NATO countries. This after more devastating missile strikes by Russia, which killed 23 people, civilians. Ukraine says it's running out of intercepting missiles to stop the attacks. Meanwhile, they still got the drones, and they're using their drones. They struck Russia's largest oil refinery in Siberia. Ukraine calls it the deepest long-range strike since the war started. It went 2,500 kilometers from the Ukrainian border. The organizers behind the Water Not Coal petition are meeting with lawyers to figure out their next steps after they didn't get enough verified signatures set out by Elections Alberta. Out of the 207,000 signatures submitted, 172,000 were validated, so that means more than 5,000 short of the threshold. Cor Blund, the organizer of it, says that he may take it to a judicial review. They have 30 days to file that. Meanwhile, Elections Alberta working on verifying all of the names on the separatist petition. It was submitted in early May, but counting didn't start because of court proceedings. That's now behind us. We should have the final total by July 27th. And you're not going to see a lot of those orange scooters around much longer in some areas. Remember the Neuron scooters? I think initially it came with helmets and then sort of all of the helmets just disappeared. It's being taken over by Lime. So you're going from orange to green in 12 cities, and that includes St. Albert, Beaumont, Calgary, Lacombe, and Red Deer.
9: At the end of the day, or in this case, at the end of the game, it didn't matter. Lauren Bologan played for the U.S. last night, but they still got blasted, losing 4-1 to Belgium in the round of 16 at the World Cup. The U.S. has now been eliminated from the World Cup. Belgium moves on. So does Spain with a win. The final two games of the round of 16 will go today, including the last game to be played in this World Cup in Vancouver.
1: And taking a look at the forecast, today's going to be a beautiful day, so find a patio, plunk yourself down, have a cold one. 27 degrees, sunny skies, 14 degrees tonight, and then 23 tomorrow with a chance of showers later on in the afternoon. And then I said yesterday the whole week was going to be shower free, or at least the forecast looked that way. But of course, I spoke too soon. Environment Canada led me astray. So yeah, we're going to, it looks like a chance of rain over the next five out of the next 7 days. It is currently 16 degrees, and Morgan Smith joins us to talk a little bit about some controversy at City Hall over a new development in the Rossdale neighborhood.
10: Yes, it's one that's been in the works for a very long time, as we hear from Global's Jasmine King. Rossdale neighborhood debated yesterday at City Hall as part of the city's River Crossing business plan to add new housing and businesses to the area. As King reports, some feel Indigenous consultation hasn't gone far enough.
11: Right now, it's a parking lot, an empty field, and some housing, but the goal is to completely redevelop it.
12: It was an area that used to be developed as low-density residential housing for a large portion of it. So it's really exciting to see a new vision, bringing new partners in.
11: This isn't a new plan. River Crossing has been discussed for over a decade. On Monday, a public hearing was held on new amendments for the area. It includes modifying the zoning bylaw and redevelopment plan, which would allow for 7 to 15-story residential towers.
12: This is an amendment to those allowances to make it more suitable for some of what we're hearing is desired in the area.
11: More than 2 dozen people registered to speak at the hearing. Due to its location near the River Valley, certain areas in Rossdale were used as an Indigenous burial ground. Some speakers would like to see more Indigenous consultation done before going any further.
13: I would love to just see an actual comprehensive historical land use study of that area. And it has to be specifically Indigenous-led.
11: At least 31 members of the Papaches First Nation were buried at the grounds near the Rossdale Power Plant. Chief Calvin Bruno says the First Nation has been consulted numerous times during this process. He believes that the development should proceed.
14: They're not building in or around the burial site. It's away from there. It's just that they need to proceed with caution.
11: Council approved the land use amendments. The city says any ground disturbance in the area will include having an archaeologist on the project team and on-site Indigenous monitoring. Chief Bruno believes consistent communication is key going forward.
14: They had meetings before, so we need to have meetings again. You know, and share the information with people, let them know what's going on, and so that way they're better informed.
11: Jasmine King, Global News.
10: So apparently some of the amendments to land use rules were passed yesterday at City Council. So according, as you heard mentioned by King, there will be Indigenous stakeholders monitoring any groundbreaking there, as well as archaeologists.
1: So. Yeah, there's such possibility for that land, right? Yeah. And I think that there's a lot of people who, like, we go to the River Valley to do what, right? For people who are running and they're able-bodied, that's really great. But, you know, maybe they want a coffee shop or they want to live there or, you know, they want a restaurant there. But certainly it sounds like the First Nations people that have stake in that area, maybe a little divided in their opinions about what should happen.
10: Well, I mean,
1: it.
10: And it goes to show that, you know, Indigenous communities are not a monolith.
1: No,
10: it's not one
1: right.
10: person can speak for every community and
1: every
10: First Nation.
1: But that makes it really difficult, right?
10: You're exactly. Like, and that's why, that's why talking it out is so important and it takes longer. But people, you know, people want things to be done right away. But at the same time, you also have to look at, redeveloping areas that have been previously used for residential use that already have been cleared is way better than actually tearing down trees in other parts of the River Valley that are already pristine.
1: Trees in the River Valley, they're bushes. Anyway, I just want people to enjoy the River Valley, whether they can walk or run or jog or bike, no matter what. I think there's lots of possibility there. And I don't mind cutting down a few bushes. Thanks so much, Morgan. I think we differ a little bit there. It says 70s in the River Valley, they're bushes. Anyway, I just want people to enjoy the River Valley, whether they can walk or run or jog or bike. No matter what, I think there's lots of possibility there. And I don't mind cutting down a few bushes. Thanks so much, Morgan. I think we differ a little bit there. It says

0: over on Ellerslie Road at Rabbit Hill Road. Over on the south leg of Anthony Henday, also quite busy as you get through that construction. We're at 111th Street as you head east. Pizza 73, when gas prices rise, Pizza 73's pump relief price goes down. This week's pump relief price is $19.99. From the Global One Traffic Center, I'm Shane Blakely.
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2: The Oilers' new goaltender is happy for a new POV on McDavid and Draisaitl.
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2: Well, despite what they say, Donald Trump's interference at the World Cup had to be a distraction for Team USA last night and the last couple of days, for that matter. And it obviously was a motivation for Belgium. After FIFA overturned the suspension to Florent Balogun and allowed him to play, Belgium proved it didn't matter. They dominated in their round of 16 game last night, eliminating the U.S. with a 4-1 win. The other game had Spain beating Portugal 1-0. That marks the end of the line for Cristiano Ronaldo, who has said at age 41 this will be his last World Cup. Two games today to wrap up the round of 16, including Switzerland and Colombia playing in Vancouver. This will be the final game of the World Cup played in Vancouver. Also today, Argentina plays Egypt. Freddie Anderson says he has no issues playing for Mike Babcock as a member of the Oilers. The Oilers' new goaltender, who played for Babcock in Toronto, says for him it was not an issue when he agreed to a deal with the Oilers. Anderson signed a one-year deal at free agency. He's happy to come to a team that is a contender, but also happy he gets to face McDavid and Draisaitl now in practice and not in games.
3: Yeah, I mean, they've made me and the rest of the league look silly a lot of times before. In games, but now obviously it's just going to be in practice. So it's cool to get to see that up close and obviously see how they operate. But yeah, again, that's a cool experience and a cool opportunity to play with just elite players.
2: The Elks returned to practice yesterday. They have only 4 days between games this week, hosting Ottawa at Play Alberta Field on Thursday night. If you heard our post-game show on Saturday, you heard Elks coach Mark Killam say that the coaching staff had an off week. Last night on the Elks this week, I asked him to expand on that.
10: Our football team as a whole, that's what I meant by that. We were off in practice last week, and you know, I felt we're all connected here, so we don't ever separate players and coaches.

0: You know, we take ownership as well for the things. But, you know, we had the long week, we had the short week, then we had a long week. And just last week as a team, we felt out of our rhythm. I felt like we were out of our rhythm. That's what I was alluding to with that statement. Okay.
1: Looks like no changes for the starting lineup this week as they get set to play the Red Blacks on Thursday.
2: All right. Thanks so much, Morley. Well, a new way to pack. It's like a math game, but with clothes. If you ever want to take just a carry-on on your next flight, you can't miss this. That's coming up after your newscast.
3: This is Global News. It's 7:30. Good morning. I'm Morgan Smith. Right now in Edmonton, 16 degrees, headed to a high of 27 this afternoon. Mainly sunny sky there. And then a risk of thundershowers tomorrow at a high of 23. Well, days after the announcement of a West Coast pipeline, Premier Daniel Smith and Ontario Premier Doug Ford unveiling a route for a proposed west-east oil pipeline to create. Premiers say it would stretch 3,300 kilometers from Hardisty to refiners in Sarnia without crossing the U.S. border. MRU political science professor Laurie Williams says the two announcements are timed to make the case for Alberta staying in Canada.
4: So it's quite clear that Daniel Smith is hoping a series of announcements about things that are going to benefit the Alberta economy and show how Alberta can work not just with the federal government, with other provincial governments, and that she's hoping that this will start to turn those polls around and generate more support as she heads into the referendum campaign and into the election campaign for 2027.
3: Now, there are reservations about yesterday's announcement. Premiers Smith and Ford did not rule out public dollars to build the pipeline, but the Canadian Taxpayers Federation wants a private backer instead. Environmental groups call the plan a handout to oil companies, which puts areas like the Muskoka at risk. And an Alberta oil industry expert says three existing pipeline proposals plus the proposed West Coast pipeline could make finding enough interested shippers a tall order. Anti-coal mining petition organizer and singer Corb Lund is seeking legal advice after his Water Not Coal petition was deemed not to have enough signatures after the verification process. Lund told 880 CHED's Courtney Terrio every failed verification resulted in losing about 500 signatures.
5: We were frustrated but not surprised given the many, many loopholes, rug pulls, changing rules, vagueness, non-transparency of this whole process from the beginning. Not only just the petition, but even the way the government handled the coal issue for 6 years, but especially the petition.
3: Lund and his group may apply for a judicial review in the days ahead. Meanwhile, signature verification is now underway for the petition submitted by separatist group Stay Free Alberta. Elections Alberta expects the results by July 27th. Well, the future redevelopment of the Rossdale neighborhood continues, with City Council approving land use developments, or amendments rather, after a public hearing yesterday. That makes way for apartment towers to be built in the area. With a historic Indigenous burial ground nearby, the city says any ground disturbance will be monitored by an archaeologist and Indigenous stakeholders, but some Indigenous speakers, like Amber Paquette, called for more consultation.
6: I would love to just see an actual comprehensive historical land use study of that area, and it has to be specifically Indigenous-led.
3: At least 31 graves belong to members of the Papachase First Nation, including ancestors of Chief Calvin Bruno. He says consultation's been ongoing.
7: You know, I was hearing a lot rumors out there that they weren't consulting, and that's not true. We were consulted last October, this year a few times.
3: He believes the development should go ahead so long as consultation continues and as so long as crews use caution. Well, residents upset with the potential loss of parking to a bike lane along 50th Street continue to call for more consultation from the city. Folks in Fulton, Capilano, and Gold Bar protested last night, proposing another option, which they say would keep the bike lanes and the parking intact. I'm Morgan Smith, your next scheduled newscast at 8 on 880 CHED.
2: Thanks so much, Morgan. It is 7:34. It is time to check traffic. And Shane Blakely keeping an eye on the commute for us this Tuesday morning.
8: Well, Stacey, just construction is what's causing some slowdowns for motorists this morning, such as Twilliger Drive, Windermere Boulevard, as motorists make their way north up towards that intersection. Quite busy over on the White Mud, Twilliger Corners, motors head east. It's lined up past 53rd Avenue, so many are trying to get off of that in time and use Fox Drive over towards Belgravia Road. That's also slow going as you head east. Jumpstart is building soccer pitches across Canada so more kids have places to play. Learn more at jumpstart.canadiantire.ca. From the Global One Traffic Center, I'm Shane Blakely.
2: It is time to check weather, and Yesterday I said that there wasn't going to be rain in the 7-day forecast. Well, Environment Canada was wrong. So now we have it 5 of the next 7 days. Not today, though. It's going to be beautiful. 27 sunny skies, 14 degrees tonight, and then 23 tomorrow. A small chance of showers later on in the afternoon. Currently at 16.
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2: Good morning. It is 7:36. It's going to be a beautiful day, so maybe find a patio somewhere. I guess you're not going to enjoy the accidental beach because there is no accidental beach. It is covered by the North Saskatchewan River and not advised to take a boat out on the river or a floaty, even though it's going to be a perfect day for it in terms of temperature, but not in terms of river levels. Or maybe, you know what, you're planning for a vacation. I know Shay Ganim's going to be leaving in the next couple of weeks. You're leaving next month, Sarah. We're going to be talking about packing. Because I think that there's sort of new ways to pack just because of airlines. They're forcing us to find new ways to pack because I remember if you're going to Europe, which you and Shay are, you would get a free checked bag. Free checked bag. And now they're charging you for your checked bags and they're losing said checked bags. So now you want to kind of carry on all of the clothes. But I remember as a kid, nobody ever traveled carry-on.
12: I feel like carry-on is so much easier. I can't imagine not.
2: Well, yeah. Well, now you're just thinking you can check into your flight and just head to security as soon as you walk through the doors, right?
12: That's the thing. And you can just get off the plane and you're done. You don't have to sit around and wait for the luggage carousel.
2: Yeah. But it's about condensing it. And I remember as a you know, somebody with young kids, I used to take scooters with me. To Spain, because it was a long walk to where we needed to go. So there, you know, those collapsible scooters. I would pack two of them in my suitcase along with floaties, and then just fit everything underneath them. I don't have to do that anymore. And now you do try to jam everything in a carry-on, although that limits what you buy, right? Unless
12: totally
2: you bring
12: does,
2: a separate bag.
12: Yeah.
2: But how do you... 'Cause you travel a lot, Morley Scott. Of course, you travel with the Edmonton Elks. Mm-hmm. It's short trips, little bursts.
1: Yeah. And it's different. We're a charter, too. Like, we go on the charter. So it's not an issue. We get on
2: They're
1: the plane.
2: All checked bags
1: on
2: a charter.
1: Yeah, we get on the plane at the tarmac. We put our bag at the bottom of the stairs. We walk up the stairs.
2: Fancy.
1: And then when we land, we walk down the stairs, and our bag's sitting there. So it's pretty easy. But when I do travel commercial, I always check because I hate trying to find a spot for my bag. And I know it costs money, and it's costing more now, so that maybe I got to rethink it. But I hate the trying to find a spot to put your bag. And if somebody puts something above you, you can't use that, then you're stealing it from somebody else, and they get you a dirty look or whatever. So I've only done one trip where I've gone with a carry-on and, you know, like in a backpack and gone. And that was a trip to Vancouver several years ago. And I went on one of the discount airlines.
2: Oh, Flair.
1: I vowed I'd never do it again because they wouldn't let me put my bag in the empty thing, an empty bunk above me. I had to put it under the chair in front of me because I didn't pay for the upstairs, right? I only paid.
2: Really?
1: It's not worth the hassle sometimes.
2: Because you pay so much to go to Europe, and now you still have to pay for an extra bag as well. And that's like $100.
1: Yeah, we've never done Europe. We were planning to go to Europe in 2020, but COVID wiped it out. And we bought these new backpacks that we were going to pack. You know, we were going for like 2.5 weeks or something, and we were going to just take the backpacks and just carry on everywhere we go, but it never, as that would have been my first time trying that, it never would have come to fruition. So I could do it. I think I could, if I'm going on a vacation, I'll take, you know, like three pairs of shorts and three t-shirts and a couple of pairs of shoes and I'm good, right?
2: So three t-shirts. So what if you're going somewhere super hot? What if you're going to Arizona? What if you're going to like Greece or something? You're going to sweat through those pretty fast.
1: Yeah.
2: Do you want to do laundry on your vacation is what I want to ask you.
1: It depends how long it is, right? But yeah. I don't need a lot. I don't need a lot. And that's what people do. How many times have you gone away and then you come back and you unpack and say, I did not even wear this, right? I even do that now on my short trips when I go for like 35 hours. I unpacked yesterday from my trip to Kelowna and it was like there was a t-shirt in there I didn't wear and I'm like, I didn't need to pack this, right? So
2: Sarah, how many times have you packed something you didn't wear?
12: A million. But you know what? The last time I went to Greece, I made a point of wearing everything I packed.
2: Mm-hmm.
12: And I think that was the first time ever I didn't overpack.
2: So do you do laundry on trips? Do you like wash underwear in the sink and hang them to dry all over the apartment?
12: No, underwear. I pack enough underwear. Maybe okay. I pack too many pairs of underwear.
1: You can always turn them inside out.
12: No, exactly. Yeah, that's what was an option.
2: There you go. There you go.
12: But we do shirt laundry. Like we'll do shirts in the sink. Yeah.
2: Because you can't bring 14 shirts. And if it's like Greece, it's going to be hot.
12: And then your suitcase stinks and everything stinks.
2: So there is this new thing that I saw. It's not relative. It's not new. It's not that new. It's Sudoku. Remember, you know that, right? You do it in the newspaper and you got the book Sudoku where you line things up so everything sort of matches with each other, the numbers. Well, if you don't really want to do the math, then you can do it with clothing. So this is the clothing packing Sudoku methods. If you do want to, I don't know, get the most of your carry-on.
13: Set up the following rows: top, bottom, layer, layer, top, bottom, bottom, layer, top. You can easily mix and match by styling horizontally, vertically, and diagonally, but it goes beyond that as you can create 27 outfit combinations using this 3x3 grid. 54 if you count the fact that I've included two pairs of shoes.
2: So we're talking about bottom, which is a pants or shorts. Then there's the shirts, and then there's the layering pieces. So it's like a little sweater that goes over it or a little jacket, and Morley Scott's looking at me like this is the dumbest thing he's ever heard.
1: It sounds pretty complicated.
2: It's actually not. So you just lay it out on, I don't know, on the floor or on your bed, and there's three rows, and they each of the three rows have to contain one of those three. So I guess it's three outfits, and then they all have to coordinate with each other, which means they kind of have to be all the same color, and they can't be all fancy, weird.
1: All I'm learning from this is that women and men pack very differently.
2: So how do men pack?
1: We throw three t-shirts in a bag, three pairs of shorts in a bag, three pairs of underwear, and three pairs of socks.
12: No, that's you. I make Johnny pack nice things. He is not just throwing t-shirts in a bag.
1: I'm not saying I don't look good. I'm just saying I don't worry about it all so much, right?
2: Do you use like packing cubes or you just...
1: No, what I do is, you know, Marie Kondo?
2: Yeah, of course. Does this bring you joy?
1: Yeah, does it spark joy? No, she did a show. My daughter showed me this several years ago on how to fold to pack.
12: Oh, the rolling
1: thing?
12: You
1: can fold t-shirts up till they're the size of a baseball, right, if you do it the right way. So I kind of fold like she showed in that video that I watched, and it kind of reduces the space so you can take more if you need to take more, right? So I get a pretty small suitcase when we travel, and I get
2: it
1: a lot.
2: It doesn't get all wrinkly?
1: No.
2: No? All right.
12: Okay, that would be my worry,
1: you have to iron when you get there. You can take it out and hang it up when you're done, right? And
12: but it's still wrinkly.
1: I mean, you're just talking about going to Greece where it's hot. Like, if you're just going to sweat through it in an hour, why are you worried about if it's wrinkly or not? It straightens out when you put it on your body after a while, doesn't it?
12: Because I can hear my mother in the back of my head, Morley, saying, you're going out with a wrinkly shirt?
1: I am proud to say I've never ironed anything while I've been in a hotel room.
2: Oh, nobody wants to do that. Nobody wants to do laundry as well. Do you use packing cubes or that you can get, like... those bags that you can suck all the air out of and that can reduce the size in your luggage?
12: We tried packing cubes. I thought they took up more space.
2: Oh, I like the packing cube. I like the compression packing cubes where you can double zip it. So it zips into everything. And so you just put your clothes in the suitcase hairy nary?
12: I do what Morley does. I do the roll.
2: Yeah.
12: And then I like really tuck things inside. So like socks go in shoes.
2: Yeah,
12: and
2: that makes sense.
12: Like... I'll roll the jeans on top of the shirts, and for some reason that makes it feel like there's less in there.
2: Okay. I like the packing cubes just because I have my underwear in one, I have my swimsuit in one, and it just sort of organizes things a little bit.
12: Would you find by the end of the trip your suitcase is just chaos anyways?
2: It's complete chaos. And hey, if I do suggest something, if you're checking bags, cross pack.
1: So you have something in your backpack so that
2: always have flip flops and a bathing suit in your bag if you're going somewhere.
1: You do half the bag and your partner does half the bag, mm-hmm. and you do the other way around so that if you lose one bag, at least you've got half your clothes.
2: At least you've got that. Mm-hmm. And also a good tip that I got along my travels is put a piece of paper in your checked bag that has your name and your address. So when you open it up, it's like, oh, this is Stacey Brotzel's bag and here's her email. I don't know. I've seen too many of those YouTube shows where they buy lost luggage.
1: I would agree with that. You have seen too many of them.
2: Have you not seen those?
1: No.
12: Do you put the AirTag in your bag now?
2: 100%. I haven't done that yet. And then you can just track it, just so you know. Although some apps, some airlines where you can, I think the Air Canada app.
12: Yeah.
2: I think that's when I flew to Thailand with New West Travel. I think that they do track your bag for you now.
12: Yeah.
2: So it's a little bit easier. But let us know, how do you pack? 780-451-8800. Somebody says, I travel with just a camera, computer, and I pick up luggage and clothes there. You're spending a lot of time shopping, and I kind of am here for it, but I don't know. Somebody else says, I roll everything. So yeah, it says, it really depends if we're doing a direct flight or if there's multiple connections. Otherwise, I will pack so I can take the belongings with me, right? So it's just nice to have that convenience to go in, go out, and you don't have to check a bag. But then you gotta seriously limit your shopping if you're just carrying a carry-on. So.
12: Or buy another bag when you get there.
2: That's true. You can always do that. Well, comedian Trevor Noah has some good luggage advice. Don't lose your bag in Paris. It won't go well. His story next.
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1: Have you ever had your luggage lost? We were returning from the Caribbean, and we were going through New York. That's when there was a direct flight from Edmonton to New York. It was my 40th birthday. And they lost our luggage when we landed in Edmonton. And they said, oh, it's in Houston. I'm like, why is my bag in Houston? And then I called the next day because the bag was supposed to be there. And they're like, no, your bag is in Tel Aviv. My bag is in Tel Aviv. What? I've never been to Israel. My bag has been to Israel. So it took a couple of days and they delivered it back and it had Hebrew markings on it and everything. Like, this has had quite a bit of a vacation unto its own. And there was actually a bottle of rum in there that I was a little concerned about, but it made it back intact. It had a decorative bottle of rum. It was really beautiful. We still haven't cracked it open, which is, I don't know why, but it did make it from the Caribbean to New York to, I don't even know if it made it to Houston and then to Tel Aviv and then back to Edmonton somehow on a route. Well, Trevor Noah, he lost his bag in Paris, and man, he says, don't lose your bag in Paris because they're not much help.
2: I was like, I need your help, please. My luggage, it didn't come. It's lost. He's like, oh, no, dude, your luggage didn't come. Oh, man. Did you look for it? So what? Yeah, that's the first thing I did. What, do you think I'm just here for company? Of course that's... But he's like, oh, no, just checking. Okay, so the bag is gone. It's totally... I'm like, yeah, it's gone. He's like, oh, man, that sucks, man. I'm so sorry for you, man. That's terrible. Yeah, so what do you want to do now? So what do I want to do? So I would like you to do something, like can we like make a report or something? He's like, okay, yeah. You want to make some paperwork or something? It's for your insurance so they can pay you for it? I said, no, it's so that you can find it and bring it to me. He's like, oh, no, don't worry, man, we are not going to find it. No, man, it's Friday, there are some strikes, you know, just you can leave. Don't even stress yourself, you can go. He's like, don't even stress myself. Yo, it's my luggage. It's like all my clothes. He's like, yeah, but you are in Paris. You need clothes? This is Paris, man. Come on, Paris. Go and buy some clothes. What's wrong with you, man? Chill. He was so confident. He made me feel like I was wrong. Like, I doubted myself. I walked away and I was like, am I wrong? Am I too attached to my luggage?
1: It is 7:53. It is time to check traffic. And here is Shane Blakely.
3: Just the usual slowdowns, what you're going to come across this morning, such as Highway 16 from Spruce Grove east into Edmonton. It's a slow going right around Winterburn Road all the way over towards Anthony Henday. Of course, Twilliger Drive at Windermere Boulevard, it's slow going as you head north through there. Once you get past that portion over on Twilliger Drive up towards the Wymut, it's also slow going through the construction. The next summer sale is here starting July 7th. 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
4: The Elks are looking to rebound from their first loss of the season on Saturday in Kelowna. They have got just a few days between games to make corrections. They'll be back in action on Thursday night when they host the winless Ottawa Redblacks. Elks are 3-1. Ottawa's 0-4. Edmonton's tied for first place with Saskatchewan. BC's in last place at 1-3. Winnipeg and Calgary are in between. It's pretty evident the West Division will be hotly contested this year. Here's Elks coach Mark Killam.
16: Yeah, the West is a war zone. And, as everyone's seen, the CFL can change dramatically overnight. And, as far as injuries and certain things that can happen to teams. But, we've got to handle our business. We've got to prepare the right way to give ourselves the best chance each and every week. And that's what our focus is.
4: The Elks dealing with a short week, 4 days between games as they get set to play Ottawa. Killam expects the Red Blacks to be a different team from the team they beat back in week one.
16: Well, we know we're going to get their best. I'm not sure. I haven't checked the forecast yet, but maybe we play in a non-weather game. We see, a little bit different team. But, they've been playing in their systems for 4 weeks now, so they should have, a better understanding, of the nuance of what they're doing. So, we fully expect a war come Thursday night.
4: Ottawa here on Thursday at Play Alberta Field at Commonwealth Stadium. 7 o'clock game time. You'll, of course, hear it here on 880 Chad. Don't expect to see Bo Levi Mitchell again this season. The Tiger Cats quarterback has had surgery on his ankle. Hamilton issued a statement yesterday saying it went well. They expect a full recovery. Tiger Cats apparently have not ruled out him returning late in the season, but if you saw the injury, you would agree that will be highly unlikely. Belgium beat the USA 4-1 at the World Cup. The Americans now join the other two host countries, Canada and Mexico, as spectators the rest of the way. Glad this whole ordeal with the American team and the White House interference is all over. They'll just talk soccer now moving forward. Spain beat Portugal as well yesterday. Two games today to decide the final quarterfinal matchup, including what will be the final game of this World Cup in Vancouver as Switzerland plays Colombia. Hey, good news! The Blue Jays scored a run yesterday.
1: The bad news, they gave up
4: 10. They lost 10-1 in San Francisco. Toronto has lost 3 in a row. They've scored 1 run in those 3 games.
1: How far they have fallen, hey?
4: Indeed.
1: All right. Coming up, we're going to find out more about the Oilers' new goalie. And a family doctor gets a bill for getting a little too tired after saving someone's life. Oh, I can't wait to tell you this story. That's coming up after your newscast.
0: CHED Edmonton. 30 seasons. One home for Oilers hockey. 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
18: This is Global News. It's 8 o'clock. I'm Morgan Smith. Right now in Edmonton, it's 16 degrees. We're headed to a mostly clear high of 27 this afternoon, and then chance of thundershowers tomorrow with a high of 23. Alberta and Ontario's premiers are touting a newly proposed pipeline route from Hardisty to refineries in Sarnia. If built, the pipeline could carry 500,000 barrels per day out east, all on the Canadian side of the border. But former Alberta Petroleum Marketing Commission CEO Richard Masson says this plan faces some hurdles in the form of other pipelines.
19: For the new pipeline to move forward, it would need 20-year take-or-pay commitments from shippers, and those shippers would have to assess that against the 3 existing pipeline proposals, plus the new million-barrel-a-day pipeline to the West Coast.
18: Premier Daniel Smith says with the right plan and incentives, there will be enough production to warrant a pipeline. A country musician Cor Blund's Water Not Coal Group may soon apply for a judicial review of Election Alberta's rejection of its petition on banning new coal mining in the Rockies' eastern slopes. Lund says he has questions about the verification process, which found the petition fell 5,000 signatures short of forcing a referendum. That verification process, meanwhile, now underway for Stay Free Alberta's petition on Alberta separation. Elections Alberta says results on those signatures should be in by July 27th. Over in Ankara, Turkey, Defense Minister David McGinty says the Prime Minister, Mark Carney, spoke with South Korean President Lee Jae-myung today in Turkey ahead of that NATO summit. This after Canada chose Germany's TKMS over South Korea's Hanwha to build 12 new submarines. McGinty told reporters in Ankara today that the PM and the South Korean President had a discussion about what Carney has said was a very competitive bidding process.
20: And they had a very good exchange and very encouraging. You know, look, it's obviously when you have two bidders, one bidder is going to be chosen and the other will not, although the second bidder is in reserve right now, depending on the negotiations for the contract. There's a lot of cooperation possibilities here between Canada and Korea.
18: Carney has a number of meetings on tap today, including with the leaders of Ukraine, Germany, and Norway, and he's already met with Turkish President Recep Erdogan. NATO Secretary General Mark Rutte, meanwhile, telling an audience in Ankara today that the Saab and Bombardier Globalized system will replace NATO's current fleet of radar jets. Rutte says up to 10 planes will be largely built here in Canada. Clinical cancer trials across our province are set to receive a $35 million investment. The Alberta Cancer Foundation says the funding will support innovative treatments and hopes to improve patient outcomes. Here's Global's Bella Finn.
21: Once completed, the 5-year plan will be one of the largest investments ever into clinical trials. The funding supports the Alberta government's 10-year cancer care strategy to improve research and patient outcomes, which was announced last month. The CEO of the Alberta Cancer Foundation says she hopes the investment means patients won't need to leave the province to get treatment. According to the foundation, over the last 25 years, the impact of research and clinical trials has brought the province from having one of the lowest cancer survival rates in Canada to one of the highest. Bella Finn, Global News.
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1: Thanks so much, Morgan. It is time now to check traffic, and it's brought to you by James H. Brown & Associates, Alberta Injury Lawyers, the heavy hitters of injury law. Here's Justin Durbin.
3: Good morning, Stacey. Well, it's just the usual slowdowns due to construction is what motorists have to deal with so far this morning. Of course, always busy on the White Mud Twilliker corners. You make your way east through there. It's backed up past 53rd Avenue and also slow for those on Twilliker Drive heading north up towards the White Mud. Over on Highway 16, as those are coming in from Spruce Grove, it's slow going right around Winterburn Road right through to the west leg of Anthony Henday. Jumpstart is building soccer pitches across Canada, so more kids have places to play. 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From the Global One Traffic Center, I'm Shane Blakely.
1: 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Today's going to be a beautiful day. Sunny skies, 27 degrees, 14 degrees tonight. And then tomorrow, 23 with a chance of showers in the afternoon. And then it looks like it's going to be, could be a little bit wet. I know yesterday I said that there was no rain in the seven-day forecast. That has changed. So some days there's 30% chance of showers. Some there's 60%, but nothing that says rain. And that's bad, because that means there's going to be a lot of rain coming. Currently it's 16.
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0: Eno6. Sorry, Bob. Had the weirdest conversation. So he's like, is that Halsey? When are you talking about playing that song? And I'm like, no, it's not Halsey. Like, what are you talking about?
1: She's looking at me like I got four eyes. Well, I do
0: I'm
1: have
0: like,
1: four
0: no, it's
1: eyes.
0: Adam Levine. It's not Brian Hall.
1: Not that Halsey. They look and sound very different.
0: I thought this was a joke because I was singing it, and I was like, I thought maybe you were just like a reflection of my singing. Is this Brian Hall? I don't know what
1: the joke
0: was.
1: Sorry, let me rephrase the question. Who is that?
0: It was Adam Levine.
1: Okay.
0: It was Maroon 5.
1: Okay.
0: Yeah.
1: Oh, that's embarrassing now. I wasn't listening with both ears, I guess.
0: We were talking packing in the last half hour, and Dallas sent me a text message saying, a few years ago, I traveled to the Philippines on vacation for 6 weeks with just a carry-on bag, some few t-shirts, flip-flops, laptop, all the basics, shorts. And he says he bought everything that he was there. And he's like, funny enough, every country you're visiting has stores to clothe them as they're not running around naked. Although, you know, the prices of clothes, and I've been to the Philippines, they're quite affordable. The prices in Paris for clothes, a little bit different.
1: True.
0: A little bit different.
1: And then you got to bring them home. Don't you have, you
0: no,
1: leave
0: he says,
1: them
0: he
1: there?
0: No, he says he leaves them there. Some of the clothes there, maybe, he says not the underwear, but, you know, maybe some of your old clothes, you got some new spanking nice fresh ones, you keep those ones and you just leave the old ones there.
1: I just remember now, it's funny you say that, because I remember now reading a story a few years ago about a company for the luxurious traveler or the business person, and they would set you up with your clothes at your location.
0: Really?
1: Say you're flying to Dallas for 4 days for business. Okay, just wear your suit. We'll supply everything else for you.
0: Gee.
1: It's basically rental, right? And then they would clean it and probably use it for someone else again.
0: Oh, I like that
1: and
0: service.
1: So you check into your hotel and all your clothes are there hanging up and ready to use.
0: And then you don't have to worry about packing anything.
1: You just leave
0: there's
1: them
0: probably
1: there.
0: Probably toiletries there and everything. Everything you need. I'm sure you request whatever you want. All right.
1: If you've got enough money, you can buy anything.
0: That is not how I travel, let me tell you. I got to tell you this story, though. I saw this story on TikTok, and it was a local doctor. He's a family physician who was playing basketball last month. It was a parent and kids basketball game. It was in Brander Gardens in Riverbend neighborhood. And he saw another dad struggling, and then this dad collapsed on the ground. Hmm. He suffered a heart attack. And so, of course, he's a family doctor. This is what he does for a living, is to save lives. And that's exactly what he did. So performed CPR. Another parent stepped in, got a defibrillator, brought this guy back to life. Ambulance shows up, takes this guy out to the hospital. He is, it sounds by all accounts, he's going to be okay. And then, you know, his name is Ian Sutanto. And he was struggling a little bit. I've never performed CPR, but I can imagine you're working out in your basketball game. You're hot and you're sweaty, maybe a little dehydrated.
1: It's a pretty stressful situation.
0: And then you're thrown into this life or death situation. So he's feeling a little, I don't know, overwhelmed, maybe overheated. He was like, and so the second ambulance crew that was there to the initial call came over to him, and he, you know, helped him out and said, hey, do you want to ride to the hospital? He's like, no, I'm good. I'm just going to have some water, some snacks. I should be fine. So he just went home and the ambulance crew left. And then he didn't think anything of it. This guy who saved a man's life didn't think anything of it until, well, he opened up the mail and he got a bill in the mail. Listen.
2: I open it. I'm like, oh, $250 ambulance bill. I would think that anyone in the public doing CPR, you know, could be in a similar situation as I was, like, you know, not feeling the greatest, but okay, you know?
0: Yeah.
1: That's crazy.
0: $250. And you bet he was shocked.
2: I didn't know that even if an ambulance gets called by someone else and you don't even take the ambulance, that you'll still be charged for it. So, yeah, it was a little bit of a surprise.
0: Yeah, the province told Global News that since 2015, there's a policy that if a bystander becomes unwell and consents to an assessment, they will be billed. Are you kidding me?
1: So the sounds like the ambulance dentist just walked over and said, are you okay?
0: Yeah, and I think
1: he said, yeah, I'm fine. I just need water.
0: They did a little bit of an assessment. So how are you doing? And you're just like, what? This guy just saved a man's life.
1: Yeah.
0: And he's a family doctor. Is he going to bill the guy he saved?
1: Yeah, I don't think so.
0: Right? Is that okay? And you're just like, what? How many times do first responders go out and treat the and bring homeless people back to life? And you know, of course, you're not going to bill them because A, where do they live? Where are you sending a bill? You know that it's not going to be paid. But you save the hero who saved a man's life,
1: yeah.
0: A doctor who saved the man's life. You're just like, oh, come on. Well, he put this out on TikTok. He told the story and he added Global News and CTV News. And so, of course, they did this story, contacted AHS and was like, HS is like, okay, we're going to backpedal a little bit.
1: Really?
0: Yeah. So the doc, Dr. Sutanto, he explains a little bit about the circumstances of, you know, because he's like, okay, I just want to clear a few things up, exactly what the ambulance service did for me. And AHS also contacted him to, well, rescind the bill.
3: So since he was resuscitated, the second unit stayed back and checked me out. And again, I guess I thought it was more of a courtesy, right? Because of how I was feeling to ensure that I was okay. I had not thought that it would generate a charge. I think in a normal situation, I wasn't at a point where I would have called an ambulance for myself to be checked. Obviously felt better with a little bit of time laying down, getting some fluids, having some snacks, and went home myself, not needing ambulance to transport me in. So the update, though, is that through this whole process, which has been a whirlwind over the last, 24 hours since posting that video, AHS has reached out to me and said they are waiving the fee, and apparently they might be looking into the policies in how that bill was generated. So yeah, maybe some good will come out of that.
0: I think this has to be a case-by-case basis. Yeah. And it is, do I have to worry about if a paramedic comes over and says, hey, are you doing okay? Are you all right? Do you need anything? And I'll be like, yeah, no,
1: it's good. Don't give him your name and address for starters, right? The funny thing
0: is,
1: he was
0: a doctor, right? He probably wanted to follow up with the patient. If somebody needed the doctor, attending doctor at the hospital that receives a patient, needs to talk to him, he's like, here's my name and phone number and my address.
1: You know what the funny thing is? If he would have got in that ambulance and they would have taken him to the hospital, he would have probably lied on a gurney for 8 hours in the hallway before anybody looked.
0: Well, he can almost treat himself at that point. It was pretty minor, but this is where we're charging heroes that save lives, $250. They did the right thing, I think, because of the media attention. But now it's just like, okay, what are you going to charge me for this? What's happening? You can always weigh in on this story, 780-451-8800. Let's switch gears a little bit. Let's turn to the Oilers' latest goaltender, the newest goaltender, their starting goaltender?
1: Yeah, I think so, Freddie Anderson. He's been a real good goaltender in the league for a long time. He signed on July 1st, spoke to the media for the first time yesterday. And, of course, one of the questions that came up was, you played in Toronto when Mike Babcock was coach. Now you're coming to Edmonton, okay, and Mike Babcock's the coach. What do you think about that?
4: I think my experience is good. As a goalie, you don't obviously deal with the head coach as much. And he kind of leaves you alone with the goalie coach to kind of do your thing. And I think, he's a great coach, great X's and O's. I thought he got a lot out of our group. And we're a young team then. I thought... Yeah, just excited to see what we can do together in this new opportunity.
1: So the coaching situation is okay with him. Obviously, he signed a deal, a one-year contract with the Oilers. He had some health issues the last couple of years. Only played 35 games last year. And then he was the goalie of record throughout the Stanley Cup, and Carolina had a fantastic run. He won 13 games, and then at the end of the final, got injured, tweaked his knee, and wasn't able to play the last couple of games. And so he came out later and celebrated with the Stanley Cup win and all that, but didn't play in the last couple of games. He was asked yesterday about his knee and about his health.
4: No, at the X and medicals, I was reassured that it was just needing some time to rest, and nothing really was, no intervention or anything, surgery, anything was necessary. So that was obviously very reassuring. And just want to make sure I get spend the time wisely and make sure I get some rest and obviously gear up for the next year.
1: So it sounds like he'll be ready for training camp and be set to go. And I think it's not going to be it's going to be a 1 and a 1A with Tristan Jarry, I think, until the playoffs.
0: How does that work, 1 and 1A? Well, so both starting goalies?
1: The starting goaltender usually plays around, 60 games in a perfect world, right? I don't think either of them will get 60 games next year. I think they'll split more of the games. And then come playoff time, they'll have a guy take over. Whoever's playing the best of playoff time, that's the guy who gets the net.
0: Does that happen a lot?
1: It does. Yeah, it's not that they go back and forth. Goalies don't play as much anymore. You can't, mm-hmm. And if you got and both these goaltenders have injury issues in their past.
0: Yeah, I know. Yeah.
1: So the less you play them, the more healthy, the more time they get to recover
0: them.
1: And they can maintain their bodies a little bit better and then be ready to go 100% full bore come playoff time, whoever they pick to be that goalie.
0: Hmm. And what happened to Connor Ingram? Where is he?
1: Nothing yet.
0: Nothing.
1: He is not signed yet, I believe. So, yeah, he's...
0: So is he still kind of an Oiler, or he's not? Or
1: no,
0: what is
1: his
0: he?
1: Contract's
0: he's
1: up.
0: Nothing.
1: And
0: okay.
1: I don't think... I mean, they made the trade for Devon Levi, and they signed Anderson. They've got...
0: So they've got the three goaltenders
1: they've
0: that they need.
1: They've got their goalies, yeah. So I don't think Ingram will be back in Edmonton. We'll see who picks him up now, if anybody does. Somebody will at some point, if it's just even in the American Hockey League or whatever. So, which is weird because he had such a good run and he seemed like, if the Oilers would have gone to him earlier in the season, although it wasn't called for then, he might have had a better shot of re-signing. But small sample size, played well, sure, but... He's been an American League goaltender for most of his career, so we'll see where he ends up.
0: All right. It is at 8:17. It is time to check traffic, and here's Justin Dervin.
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0: The NATO summit starts today. Lots of things on the agenda, including Ukraine, who is asking for more support from NATO countries. This after more devastating missile strikes by Russia, which killed 23 people, civilians. Ukraine says it's running out of intercepting missiles to stop the attacks. Meanwhile, they got drones, and they're using their drones. Ukraine struck Russia's largest oil refinery in Siberia. Ukraine calls it the deepest long-range strike since the war started. It went 2,500 kilometers from the Ukrainian border. You're not going to see a lot of those orange scooters around much longer in some areas. Neuron scooters. Remember the orange ones? And they used to have helmets. The helmets are gone. I don't know where they all went. It's being taken over by Lime. So you're going to see a lot more green on the streets. Just taking place in 12 cities. So that includes St. Albert, Beaumont, Calgary, Lacombe, and Red Deer.
1: The host teams are all gone at the World Cup. The USA fell 4-1 to Belgium last night in Seattle, ending what has been a controversial several days for Team USA. Also winning yesterday, Spain 1-0 over Portugal. And at 41 years of age, that ends the World Cup career of the great Cristiano Ronaldo.
0: Taking a look at the forecast, mainly sunny skies today, 27 degrees. Go for a walk, take your lunch outside to a picnic table, 14 degrees tonight, and then 23 tomorrow. It's going to start off sunny, and the clouds are going to start to move in, and we could see some rain in the afternoon. Currently, it's 19 degrees. Morgan Smith joins us in studio. She's taking us to Turkey this morning for the NATO summit.
10: Yes, where Prime Minister Mark Carney has several meetings and has already had a couple with the Turkish President Recep Erdogan, as well as what Defense Minister David McGinty says was a bump-in meeting with South Korean President Lee Jae-myung in Turkey. Of course, McGinty says that was a positive meeting, despite Canada's decision yesterday to pass over a South Korean company for contract building 12 new Canadian submarines. McGinty said today that there are other opportunities for Canada and South Korea to work together.
11: Well, I know in the Polish case, in fact, the decision was made by Poland through its defense industrial strategy to strike an IP deal with South Korea and get the intellectual property from Korea and manufacture on Polish soil. That's a decision they made. That's not a decision that we've made in our defense industrial strategy. There is lots of opportunity for Canada to cooperate with Korea going forward. We'll see how this evolves in due course.
10: And he says Hyung Ocean's bid is still on the back burner in case the negotiations with Germany's TKMS don't pan out. But he says right now they're the preferred submarine bidder, meaning that there'll be greater interoperability, he says, in Arctic offense, including sharing crews with Germany and Norway.
11: It means that we can each share crews, for example, on the submarines. It means that we can look to sustainment through our three countries. It means that there's a high degree of interoperability. It means that we can cooperate more fulsomely when it comes to the Arctic. There are a number of features that emanate from the choice.
10: Meanwhile, NATO Secretary General Mark Rutte today saying the alliance is angling to purchase a fleet of Saab GlobalEye radar jets. Those will largely be manufactured here in Canada.
0: All right. I'm sure lots of things coming out of this summit in Turkey.
10: Yes,
0: Donald Trump is there.
10: Once Trump starts wading into a bunch of these meetings, we'll be getting a lot more headlines. And of course, they think one of the political watchers was saying that they believe part of the reason that this NATO summit has been streamlined to 2 days is to avoid any political fractures. And I think we know where they're coming from.
0: Yeah. And I liked your analogy earlier, sort of like going in and out of doors like Scooby-Doo used to, right? Looking for the who did it. And just going indoors and going in, out, in, out,
10: with
0: in, out.
10: With everyone's retinues carrying a bunch of paperwork.
0: Yep. Oh, I love that. 8:24, it's time to check traffic. And here's Shane Blakely.
12: Watch out for crashes over on Princess Elizabeth Avenue at 109th Street as you make your way west through there. Just one lane is open. As well, still quite busy over on Twilger Drive, White Mug Corner for those heading east and also north through that construction. 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
11: 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Morley Scott joins us with a look at sports. And I think what we saw last night was what karma looks like.
12: Indeed. Belgium proved didn't really matter who played for the USA in their game. They dominated, beating the Americans in the round of 16 game by a score of 4-1. Florin Balogun did play, but it didn't matter. The U.S. says the outside noise was not a factor, but they cannot be happy with the intrusion of Donald Trump and the White House into the World Cup to mix things up like this. Belgium seemed pretty motivated in the game last night. Also, yesterday, Spain beat Portugal 1-0 with a late goal in the loss. It ends the career of, at least at the World Cup, for Cristiano Ronaldo, who at 41 will not be around to play again in four years' time for Portugal. So Spain wins and advances. Two games today, Argentina and Egypt. Then the final game in Vancouver at the World Cup will be Switzerland against Colombia. The Elks will be working on a short week this week with some corrections to make after Saturday's loss to BC. They host Ottawa on Thursday. Coach Mark Killam says everybody has extra responsibilities in a short week, starting with the players looking after their bodies.
13: So they've got to do a good job just taking ownership of, you know, doing everything they can to physically get their body back. From a coach's perspective, you know, it's the same amount of work in a shorter amount of time. So, you know, we had a bunch of coaches basically stay here last night. I mean, it's a long day to try to get all that stuff ready, and we want to prepare the players the right way. But the positives are we've done it before. We've gone on the road and won this year in Winnipeg doing it. This week we're at home, so it should give us some more time day before the game to review our stuff.
12: Thursday at 7 o'clock from Commonwealth on 880 CHED, the Elks and Ottawa. The Oilers introduced goaltender Freddie Anderson yesterday via a Zoom call. He talked about why he chose the Oilers in free agency.
14: Obviously, Edmonton, I think it's been knocking on the door for a while now. Obviously, it's a team that's got aspirations to try to win, and like I said, they've been close. And obviously, it would be awesome to be part of the team to get over the hump. And obviously, I think they're very serious about it. So that's part of it. I'm really excited about that opportunity.
12: A 1-year deal for Anderson is 36 and coming off a knee injury, but he says he'll be fine and ready.

0: to go in September.
1: All right. Thanks so much, Morley. Well, if you love a good burger, then do I have a festival for you. Burger Fest, coming to a mouth near you. That's after the news.
2: This is Global News. It's 8:30. Good morning. I'm Morgan Smith. It's 19 in Edmonton. We're headed to a mostly sunny high of 27 this afternoon and 23 with a risk of thundershowers tomorrow. A political scientist is voicing some skepticism about a potential Hardisty to Sarnia pipeline route unveiled by Premiers Daniel Smith and Doug Ford yesterday. Ford government says the line would move 500,000 barrels of crude per day and reduce Canada's reliance on imported refined oil. But Mount Royal University's Laurie Williams says right now this announcement is purely political.
3: It's quite clear that Daniel Smith and Doug Ford want to gain something politically from this. It's far from settled what that project is going to look like. We're not sure whether Wab Kanew is going to come on side, although it's likely given the comments that he's made in the past. But he's prioritizing Indigenous consultation before he's willing to agree to such a project.
2: Asked about whether Premier Kanew supports the idea, Ford said he is confident they could, quote, work something out. Well, it's not the only thing that's political these days at the Calgary Stampede, with elected officials serving up announcement along with pancakes at the Premier's breakfast yesterday. Stephen Carter with Alberta's Voice says these announcements, it's new for this year.
4: It used to be, don't do any announcements at Stampede. And now it's, we got to do an announcement during the Stampede.
2: More campaigning and announcements are expected for the rest of the week as the Stampede continues. Well, now that a judge has ruled it can proceed, Elections Alberta has begun the signature verification process for Stay Free Alberta's petition on Alberta separation. The agency is expecting results by July 27th. Edmonton City Hall seeing more than two dozen speakers as council mulled zoning changes around the Rossdale neighborhood to make way for mixed-use and residential development in vacant areas. Global's Jasmine King says a nearby Indigenous burial site is complicating those plans.
5: At least 31 members of the Papachase First Nation were buried at the grounds near the Rossdale power plant. Chief Calvin Bruno says the First Nation has been consulted numerous times during this process. He believes that the development should proceed.
6: They're not building in or around the burial site. It's away from there. It's just that you need to proceed with caution.
5: Council approved the land use amendments. The city says any ground disturbance in the area will include having an archaeologist on the project team and on-site Indigenous monitoring. Chief Bruno believes consistent communication is key going forward.
6: They had meetings before, so we need to have meetings again. You know, and share the information with people, let them know what's going on, and so that way they're better informed.
5: Jasmine King, Global News.
2: Residents in Fulton, Capilano, and Gold Bar hoping their protest last night along 50th Street will prompt the city to reevaluate a bike lane plan which will remove street parking and, they say, hinder access to homes. They're urging a second plan that they say will preserve both parking and the bike lane plan. Various councillors says they'll be pushing a motion on this coming week to reevaluate the plan and look for alternatives. Well, experts say Rogers' full takeover of Maple Leaf Sports and Entertainment is the latest shift in the Canadian landscape of professional sports. The telecom giant announced yesterday it would acquire the remaining 25% stake in MLSE that doesn't already own for $4.35 billion. Concordia University sports economist Moshe Lander says it shows the days of free-to-air are gone after CBC's contract was not renewed, with fans forced to pay to watch hockey and their other favorite sports. I'm Morgan Smith. Your next news at 9 on 880 Chen.
1: Thanks so much, Morgan. 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Here's Shane Blakely.
7: It's still fairly busy in a few areas, such as Belgravia Road, right from Fox Drive east all the way to 114th Street, and then north up towards the University. Also backed up just over on Yellowhead Trail as you head east towards 127th Street through the construction. And as well, a minor crash, though, some slowdowns over on Princess Elizabeth Avenue just by 109th Street, affecting motors heading west. 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
1: Thank you. taking a look at 880 Ched weather, 27 degrees, sunny skies today. Plunk yourself on a patio somewhere. It's going to be real nice. 14 degrees tonight, clear skies. And then tomorrow it's going to start off clear, sunny skies, 23. But then there is a 30% chance of showers tomorrow night and a possibility of a thunderstorm. Currently it's 19.
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1: 8:36 this Tuesday morning. So many cool things happening right around the city right now. The Street Performers Festival, it's on right now at Churchill Square. That's for your funny bone. Shakespeare in the Park, it's for your mind. That's happening at Horlack Park. And the festival for your stomach, Burger Fest. We're smack dab in the middle of that, just like the patty. Tully is the owner of Jack's Burger Shack and joins us on the line. Good morning.
2: Good morning. How you doing?
1: I'm good. You know burgers because I know that you are season one champ of the big burger battle.
2: That's me.
1: Why did you want to help organize this?
2: We started this a couple years ago, and I remember sitting with my butcher, and he says, I think a person can have a burger at least once a week, if not once a day, and never be bored with it. And then it started rolling in my mind that everyone should start making burgers in their restaurant, because everyone has a different point of view when it comes to burgers, and who else better to spearhead that than me?
1: 100%. So what is Burger Fest?
2: So we're sponsored by my friend Jeff Nonet over at Lakeside Dairy, and he provides probably the best beef that you can get. He grinds some Wagyu for us, and then restaurants downtown, they take the beef and they make their take on the classic hamburger.
1: So how many restaurants you got?
2: This year there's 8.
1: There's 8. And you got a good deal on a good burger.
2: $12.
1: $12. That's not a bad burger. So it's all beef burgers then?
2: All beef. I know that one of the restaurants has a vegetarian option as well, which is wonderful, but I'm an Alberta beef guy, so...
1: You said that your butcher said that you could eat a burger a day and never be bored. How can you make that happen? Are you talking about toppings? What are you talking about?
2: Just in general, I think. I mean, to me, because of the business that I'm in and the competitions I've competed in, I believe that the burger is a perfect food. It's a handheld meal, and you can have it many different ways, whether you load it with vegetables or you just have it with meat, beef and bun. The options really are endless, and that's what got my mind going, where everyone sees a burger differently, and you can have a burger every day, and it would seem like a different meal almost.
1: So, when you take all of the restaurants that are participating in Burger Fest, how different are the burgers? So what are you offering, and what are some of the other restaurants offering?
2: So here at Jack's, we try to keep it a little basic. We're just doing a cheeseburger with some jalapenos and a banana pepper marmalade on it. But some of the other places, they go above and beyond. Like Rosewood, they make a pho burger. So the burger actually tastes like pho. And then this year we actually have a Vietnamese restaurant, Hong Long, and they're doing burger by me. So it's incredible. I've had both of them, and they're both incredible. So again, it's just everyone's individual take on a burger, and you could come and have a different burger at Burger Fest for 8 days in a row, and they'd all be different.
1: Yeah, going to a Vietnamese restaurant to order a burger is something that is kind of a pretty neat experience. It doesn't happen
2: Absolutely.
1: Every day.
2: Absolutely.
1: How important are the toppings on a burger, do you think?
2: If you would ask me what the key components to a burger are, I would say one thing, and that's high-quality beef, and then you need a vehicle to carry the beef, which is a bun. Toppings are, I believe, subjective. Everyone likes a different topping, a different kind of cheese, but to me, the most important thing is the quality of the beef and the bun.
1: Oh, so tell me more about the bun. What do you look for? You like for the soft brioche, or you like something a little bit more sturdy that can handle some toppings and the sloppiness?
2: So I get a lot of grief for this. So we, in the restaurant, we use Jeff Nonet's beef all the time. So the beef that we're using is nothing new to me. It's super high quality. It's as Alberta beef as you can get. So at Jack's, we just use a very neutral flavor bun. It's just it's really a carrier for the beef. There's not much to it. It holds its shape. It's fresh. We don't even toast it. It's baked in the morning, and then it's just a carrier for Jeff's beef.
1: You probably have had burgers all around the world. Is there a burger that you just can't get out of your mind, whether it's sort of just because it was so weird or it was just so delicious and it changed your life?
2: Well, there's a couple. There's they're basically in New York, really. There's one called the Legendary Cheeseburger in a restaurant called Nowon. He's a Korean chef. He's actually a friend of mine in New York. And again, he uses high-quality beef, high-quality cheese, and he makes a mayonnaise out of kimchi. And it doesn't sound remarkable, but it really is one of the best burgers I've ever eaten in the world. And then there's George Motz. He's the world aficionado on burgers. His burger, again, has nothing on it except for onions, beef, and a bun. And for some reason, it is mind-blowing. It is so good. The technique he uses to cook it is just out of this world. And those are the two that always kind of stick with me whenever I crave a burger or think about a burger.
1: Because it's just really simple for you. Although you go to your restaurant and you've got some amazing toppings. You've got boar's end cheese. You've got mushrooms. You've got blue cheese. Is that sort of the North American? Most people like a lot of toppings and like fun stuff on their burger.
2: I think so. I think when we created the menu, we wanted to make sure that we hit all the points. The people that like different kind of foods. And it translates to a burger, whether you're a bacon and cheese guy, we have one of those, or you're a mushroom burger guy or gal, or if you like spicy or whatever it is, we tried to hit all those points. There's only nine burgers that we've had, and we've only had nine burgers for the last 14 years, but we try to hit all the points. And of course, if you come in, if it's your first time here and you talk to me and you ask what I suggest, I always say just to have the basic burger with beef and bun. And if you like cheese, add cheese. If not, then just have it as is. And you kind of see what the base of what we do is. So, beef and bun is the basis, and then we add all the other toppings, so you can eat here literally every day, or your mouth doesn't get bored from having a Jack's Burger regularly.
1: I love it. All right, Burger Fest runs until July 11th. How can we find out more information about where to go?
2: We check out our Instagram at YG Burger Fest on Instagram, and all the information is there, menus there, locations, everything you need to know.
1: All right, perfect. Thanks so much for joining us.
2: Thank you for having me.
1: We've been talking to Thule. He is the owner of Jack's Burger Shack and season one champion of the Big Burger Battle. Burger Fest runs until July 11th, and a number of restaurants, I think it's 7 or 8 restaurants around the sort of the downtown core. Burger specials, $12 each. And we're talking about a flavored burger at Rosewood Foods, which is, if you haven't been there too, it is a great place. They serve some real good food. And then Hung Long, they've got a Vietnamese restaurant where you can get a banh mi inspired burger. Who else is salivating? Sign me up. A pretty tasty festival happening right now in the city. Well, another big name has been added to the long list of stars who have been in soap operas. Do you know who this is?
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1: 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Here's Shane Blakely.
8: Slowdowns continue over on Belgravia Road as you make your way east towards 114th Street. Just a lot of volume getting caught up at those traffic lights. Also still quite busy over on the Yellowhead Trail as you head east towards 127th Street, as that's still backed up to around St. Albert Trail. As well over on Jasper Avenue, it's also slow going this morning from 124th east towards 114th Street. Gas going up, got you down. 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From the Global One Traffic Center, I'm Shane Blakely.
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1: Another big name has made their debut on a soap opera. Did you know Brad Pitt was in a soap opera? Another World and Dallas. Demi Moore, Mark Stamos, and Mark Hamill. Luke Skywalker himself. They were on General Hospital. And so was Rick Springfield. Wasn't he in General Hospital too? Jesse's Girl.
10: I think so.
1: He was a soap star too.
10: Yeah, he was a doctor, right? He played a doctor.
1: Yeah, I think so. Yeah. Edmontonian Nathan Fillion, he played Joey Buchanan on One Life to Live. And remember this guy? You may know this guy, also an Edmontonian, on Young and the Restless.
11: And this is Wayne out of our Edmonton operation. Sure could use some of your class around home, Nikki.
12: What an actor.
13: Thank you.
1: He needs to stick to putting pucks in nets.
10: As an actor, he's a really good hockey player.
1: Wayne Gretzky. He was on Young and the Restless in 1981.
10: That was a big deal. Everybody was sitting there, who had them, were setting their VCRs. People were skipping school to watch Wayne Gretzky on the Young and the Restless. So,
1: yeah, he played a member of the Mafia hitting on Nicky Newman, who, by the way, is still on the show because it happens just before the global news. So I still watch the darn thing. She's been there since 1979.
10: How old would she be now?
1: I don't know. She's not even, she's one of the top, I think, top 10 people who've been on a soap opera the longest.
10: Susan Lucci's one of those.
1: Oh, yeah, right? For sure. And a lot in Britain, like those on Coronation Street. Well, now another well-known person has made his debut, comedian John Oliver. He made a 3-episode appearance on General Hospital. He had one condition. He needed to be slapped. So here he is playing the mysterious head of a global spy agency known as Zed.
14: An oversight. I'll have your name added to the list of approved visitors.
15: I don't want to be added to the list. I want my daughter back.
14: Then let me put this in language that you will understand. That ain't gonna happen.
1: There you go. He got slapped. He got slapped. John Oliver on General Hospital. Do they just like put in random plot lines and then just pull them from the hat? And they're like, hey, you want to be slapped? You want to be a global spy agency head?
10: That's a weird request, don't you think? Yeah, I'll come on your show, but I want to get slapped.
1: It's just ridiculous, some of the storylines. Marlene, I think, I don't know if she's still possessed on Days of Our Lives. I know that she was possessed a long time ago, and it was like a big headline. And then they said, hey, it worked, I don't know, 20 years ago. Let's do it again. John Oliver actually was on his show last week tonight, and he's like, hey, I want to be on a soap opera. So
10: Melody Thomas Scott, by the way, born in 1956. So yeah, she's in her 70s then, right?
1: Yeah, she's 70.
10: So, easy math makes it 70. She has been in 3,727 episodes. But that pales in comparison to Eric Braeden, who plays Victor Newman.
1: Get the hell out of here.
10: 4,449 episodes. And that'll be 450 today when it airs, right?
1: Yeah,
10: that's incredible.
1: The average soap star makes about $60,000 a year. But Eric Braeden, Victor Newman, makes about $1 million.
10: Yeah, for sure. But they also get times off. Like, their storyline has a dip for a month or so, and they get to go and do other stuff too if they want, right? So
1: I don't know about that, but
10: it's a pretty good living if you're, you know, you got job security.
1: How many lines do you have to learn? Like, how many lines do you have? Like, oh my God, like, you're shooting almost every single day.
10: They got cue cards, I'm sure, for everybody.
1: I don't know about that. Coach of the Edmonton Elks, Mark Killam.
10: It was
1: take your kid to work day.
10: Apparently for him, yeah. He told me the story last night on the Elks This Week when we were talking. He had a guest with him on the road trip to Kelowna this week. So it was kind of a business trip for her as well. But he told the story last night.
12: Yeah, I brought my eldest daughter. She came with me. She's in grade 11, so she's starting to look at university. So the day before, we checked out the UBCO campus, and it was just a cool father-daughter bonding thing. I've never brought anyone on the road like that before, but just with the move and everything over the last, you know, course of the year, it was good for her and I to get together and spend some time together.
10: Now the younger ones, I'm obviously going to be asking for trips in.
12: Yeah. She's busy enough. She's on a travel basketball squad, so she's flying all over the place. But it was cool. And then, you know, she got to stand on the field during the game, so that was pretty cool.
10: That would be really cool, standing down on the field for sure for the game. So, yeah, it was nice. I saw them walking around a couple times, and like you said, they went to see the university campus.
1: Did she go up and say, hey, Dad, can I have a few bucks in the middle of the game? Hey, I just want to go get a hot dog. You got some money? Can I bum some money? And he'd be like, I'm busy. He's pretty high intensity. I don't know. I think Dad sort of transforms into something else on the sidelines for sure. All right. It is 8:53. It is time now to check traffic. And here's Shane Blakely.
13: It's still quite busy in a couple of spots this morning. Stacy, first one just over on Belgravia Road. As motors make their way east towards 114th Street, getting caught up at those traffic lights before going north up to the university. And as well over on Jasper Avenue, it's still slow from 124th to 114th Street as you make your way east towards the downtown core. 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From the Global One Traffic Center, I'm Shane Blakely.
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8: It's going to be a big day in Vancouver today because they're going to start after the game tearing down FIFA and getting them out of town in Vancouver. They've disrupted a lot of things. I could not believe that FIFA forced the BC Sports Hall of Fame to move out of BC Place while the World Cup was going on, but that was the case. So they'll be putting that back in. BC Lions will be getting back into BC Place as well coming up in a couple of weeks. They're bye week this week. They're here the week after that. Then late July, they will go back into BC and get BC Place and get to play home games for the first time this season. Yesterday, you know what happened. Belgium crushed the USA 4-1 and Spain was a winner 1-0 over Portugal. They advance to the quarterfinals. Final two round of 16 games will go today. That last game in Vancouver features Switzerland and Colombia. Also playing today will be Argentina and Egypt. And then the quarterfinals will be set. The two winners today play each other. The other matchups are France and Morocco, Spain and Belgium, and Norway and England. Oilers announced a signing yesterday. Owen Michaels, who played at Western Michigan, 13 goals, 26 points last year. He was a Hobey Baker finalist. He will likely start in the American Hockey League this year. He was the captain of the Mustangs when they won the national championship a couple of years ago, MVP of the Frozen Four. Elks on the field again today as they get set for their next game, which is coming up fast Thursday against the Ottawa Red Blacks. Edmonton, of course, 3-1. Ottawa 0-4. Elks trying to get things back on the rails after a disappointing game in Kelowna against the BC Lions on Saturday. They got to make a few corrections in the short time to do it on a short week, but you know, tackling, running game, they coughed up the ball four times. They have some things to fix going into the game against Ottawa for sure. Word from Hamilton is that Bo Levi Mitchell has had surgery on his bad ankle. What a horrible injury that was to watch. And terrible, too, for Bo, who at 36 years of age is maybe playing the best football of his career. He says he's not thinking about retirement after this. He wants to come back and play again. Don't think he'll be back this year, although the Ticats say they aren't ruling it out. Major League Baseball, the Blue Jays lost to San Francisco 10-1. They've now lost three in a row. They've been outscored in those three games 25-1. One run in their last three games. They'll play San Francisco again today. And at the All England Lawn and Tennis Club today, Canadian Felix Auger-Aliassime is in the quarterfinals. The third seed will play seventh seeded Novak Djokovic in the quarters today.
7: All right. Thanks so much, Morley. Well, Pierre Poilievre doing the stampede circuit like all politicians are right now. We'll preview Shea Ganim's interview with the Conservative leader and a newish way to pack. It's like a math game, but with clothes. If you ever want to take just a carry-on on your flight, you can't miss this. This coming up on the 9 a.m. free-for-all after your news.
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7: This is Global News. It's 9 o'clock. Good morning. I'm Morgan Smith. Right now in Edmonton, it's 19 degrees. We're headed to a mostly sunny high of 27 this afternoon, and then 23 your high tomorrow with a risk of thundershowers. Premiers Danielle Smith and Doug Ford revealing their proposed route for a new pipeline, but critics are worried about who is going to pay for it. With the cost still up in the air, neither premier is ruling out using public dollars to pay for the 3,300-kilometer line from Hardisty to refineries in Sarnia. Canadian Taxpayers Federation Alberta Director Chris Sims says a private backer is the way to go here.
10: They should get a private company to have confidence to put money back into Canada. That would be great, and it wouldn't be a cost of taxpayers, and it would actually help taxpayers through royalties.
7: Environmental groups also panning the plan, which they say puts areas like the Muskoka at risk while giving oil companies a handout. More news in a moment, but first, checking traffic. Here's Shane Blakely.
11: It's still slow going over on a Twilliger Drive as you make your way north up towards a Windermere Boulevard, and then as well on Twilliger Drive, slow going north up towards the White Mud Construction. Over on Belgravia Road, still slow as you head east towards 114th Street, getting caught up at those traffic lights. Pizza 73, when gas prices rise, Pizza 73's pump relief price goes down. This week's pump relief pizza price is $19.99. From the Global One Traffic Center, I'm Shane Blakely.
7: Well, today's the start of the NATO summit in Ankara, where U.S. President Donald Trump is touting his relationship with Turkish President Recep Erdogan. Before meeting with Erdogan, Trump told reporters that he's planning to lift American sanctions on Turkey.
12: We don't want to sanction friends. It's very simple. There's plenty of people we can sanction, and we are sanctioned. We don't want to sanction friends.
7: Trump told reporters he appreciates his relationship with Turkey more than the relations with traditional NATO allies like France, Germany, and Italy, saying Turkey has been more loyal. Prime Minister Mark Carney also meeting with President Erdogan today in what's a packed schedule for the PM ahead of the summit. Defense Minister David McGuinty told reporters that Canada's reached NATO's 2% spending target and is working toward the alliance's next benchmark.
13: Our objective here is to continue showing to our NATO partners that we are moving forward. We are making significant investments. We've just chosen the submarines. We are building out our economy in this area. We're procuring lots of goods and services. We're rebuilding our bases. We've extended our stay in Latvia by 3 years. We're making massive investments.
7: NATO members unveiled billions of dollars in new military spending over President Trump's calls for Europe and Canada to shoulder more of the alliance's defense burden. Prime Minister Mark Carney, meanwhile, naming his principal secretary Tom Pittenfield to the Senate. He's also dropping the nonpartisan criteria for appointments to the upper chamber. Pittenfield, one of four new appointments announced to the Senate today. Others include Conservative MP Richard Martel, New Brunswick cancer researcher Dr. Rodney Ouellette, and Manitoba chartered professional accountant Gita Tucker. Meanwhile, federal Conservative leader Pierre Poilievre is in Edmonton today, and he's due to chat with Shea Ganim just after the 11:30 news. 880 CHED News Time, 9:04.
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7: 880 CHED weather, mix of sun and cloud, and then the sun comes out near noon with a bit of a wind picking up and a high of 27 degrees. The wind should drop off tonight as we see a clear sky and a low of 14. Then later tomorrow, we'll see a slight chance of showers in the late afternoon with a risk of thunderstorm and a bit of a wind as well, high of 20. 23 degrees expected. Good chance of showers in 22 for Thursday. Right now in Edmonton, it is 19 degrees. I'm Morgan Smith. 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

0: If it's being talked about somewhere, it's being talked about here. It's the 9 a.m. free-for-all on QR Calgary and 880 Chad.
1: Good morning. It is 9:05. Welcome to the 9 a.m. free-for-all. Stacey Brotzel at 880 Chad Edmonton, joined by QR Calgary's Sarah Crosby. Good morning.
2: Good morning. It is Tuesday. The thing with the city here is people hit this time around Tuesday, Wednesday this week when they get a little stampede fatigue. Mm-hmm. So today people have to sort of get it going. And then you get a second wind and you continue and you carry on.
1: I heard, did you go to the grounds yesterday? I heard you were going on like a food taste test.
2: We went to the special food experience from one of our guests on QR Calgary. His name is Craig Button. He's our sports host's NHL insider. And they do this really cool thing where it's behind the scenes and it's for groups and businesses to sort of treat their employees, have some team mm-hmm. building, and they pull the best things from Stampede and you get to eat them in Nashville North in a little bit of a quieter setting. And Jock Wilson and I were talking about it this morning. At 9:06, I'm still full from lunch yesterday.
1: What'd you eat?
2: Oh, okay. Well, here's the thing. We had ribs. We had pulled pork. We had lobster rolls from Dumpling Hero. We had mac and cheese covered in a hot chicken. We had a UFO burger, which is all the toppings of a taco, but in a circular sort of UFO bun that has a little alien pressed into it. Okay. We had deep fried Mars bars. Mm. It just went on and on and on forever. I was full. I couldn't eat dinner last night. And I woke up today and thought, well, I'm either pregnant or I'm full. And I've determined I'm full.
1: So was there anything like really weird where you're just like, the big thing I think from the Stampede grounds that I've seen a lot of is the deep fried watermelon.
2: So what they do at the food experience is they choose the stuff that's a little interesting, but not the freaky deaky, not the bugs on the corn, not the deep fried watermelon. This is the stuff that's actually truly delicious and you want your family to eat it. Like there's a mac and cheese truck called Ogopogo.
1: Mm.
2: I don't know what it is about this mac and cheese, but it kind of just pillowy soft dances in your mouth and you eat it and you think that's the best bite of mac and cheese I've ever had in my life. This thing won awards last year and it's just as good this year.
1: Shay, have you ever had fair food that danced in your mouth?
3: No. I have said many times one of the best things I've ever eaten in my life, and I don't think he's there anymore, was the guy who did sausage and peppers at the Calgary Stampede. It changed my life. I'd never had sausage and peppers.
1: Okay.
3: What
1: magic was put in this sausage and peppers?
3: Nothing, I don't think. It was just fresh and hot sausage and peppers.
1: Do you think that sometimes your experience can taint your reviews of food? Like if you are having a wonderful time and you're with great people and you try sausage and peppers and you're just like, this is just adding to the experience. When you're having a really crappy day and you go get sausage and peppers, you're like, this sucks.
2: Yes,
3: well,
2: because
3: it's
2: the environment, it's the sunshine,
1: yes,
2: eating with your friends, it's not being at work, it's how hungry you are. But I just said the mac and cheese with the chicken was an award winner last year mm-hmm. to prove I wasn't drunk on the mac and cheese. This was beloved last year, and it's equally as good this year because they do this to show you can have the really weird stuff. You can have the butter ice cream and the bugs on the corn and the deep-fried watermelon. But then there's also just really good food if you know where to go to get it.
1: Well, but I want to see Sarah Crosby eat the bugs on the corn.
2: No, I've had the bugs. Look, the thing that this is so rude. It is so rude, and so I apologize in advance. But a few years ago, they gave us intestines to eat. I don't know what a cat butt smells like, but I imagine that it smells like this because I've never smelled anything more heinous. And people were upset with me and they said, that's a cultural beloved food to poo-poo intestines on a stick. It's not right, Sarah Crosby. Maybe for you, it is like a good hamburger, but I've just never, ever put anything in my mouth that smelled or tasted or had that texture ever again. So some of the freaky stuff, it's too much. It's too much.
1: Well, yeah, Well, I've had intestine before because they serve tripe food in the Polish community. So I've eaten that before. It's just hard to get your mind over it. It's a mental thing.
3: Yeah.
1: I did not have the same gross experience as Sarah did with intestines on a stick. But it's just sort of, well, for me, I'd like to see Sarah eat bugs on a corn. And yeah. I would give money to see Shay eat bugs on
3: corn. I wouldn't do it.
1: Like, I know you wouldn't. I mean, I've been trying to feed you crickets for a couple of years now.
3: I mean, I just, like, I'm definitely not a picky eater. I would eat just about everything.
1: Yes, you are.
3: No, I'm not. I'm really not. Like, if I'm traveling or something, I'll eat whatever they're serving.
1: Yeah, I have stewing right now in my fridge, hard-boiled pickled eggs.
3: I would eat it.
1: I know, because you said you've never had
3: one
1: before.
3: I've never had one.
1: And I know, I'm like, that's weird. I'm just going to bring shake out my pickled egg.
3: Like, hard-boiled eggs and deviled eggs are two of my favorite foods on the planet.
1: Oh, I love it. Deviled eggs, it is the first to go at any party.
3: Oh, I love them.
1: Me too.
3: I could eat 100. But, I mean, I was in Zimbabwe and I ate mopani worms. Like, I'll do it.
1: Mm-hmm.
3: But I'm at an age and a place in my life now where I'm not going to eat, like, the hottest hot sauce on the planet because that's dumb. I don't want to be in pain. And I don't want to eat maggots on Mexican street corn. Like, I don't need that. Just give me Mexican street corn. I'm not...
1: It's a good source of protein.
3: I don't need it. I'll go get sausage and peppers for my protein.
2: Here's the other tricky thing about the bugs, because I've talked to the bug food people, Stampede's past, and they said the tricky thing with the bugs is it's very hard to gauge how much bug you're going to sell. So you have to be careful, because if you're bringing in crates and crates and crates of crickets, and they don't sell, then you're stuck with crates and crates of crickets. And it's not like you can just go pass these off at the next music festival or fair you're traveling to, because it's a stampede thing to eat the bugs. You're not necessarily going to go to a music festival in Red Deer and say, hey, do you have any of those crickets left? I can throw on my hot dog. So it's tricky to know how much to buy and not get stuck losing money on the bugs.
1: Aren't they just dried?
3: Like hell. Are they live crickets? Oh, my God.
1: No, they're dried.
3: Oh, they're dried up, dead crickets.
1: So then they can last for a while. Aren't they?
2: But then where are you selling them? It's not like you can take them to Thanksgiving dinner.
1: Wait, but you can. No, but you can crush them up and put them in, like, cookies and just tell your family they're protein-packed cookies. I don't know, because it's funny. I may or may not have done that before because I do have cricket flour in my freezer as we speak.
3: Oh, God.
1: Hey,
3: cricket flour.
1: Let's move on. I gotta, there's a lot of people, Sarah, doing the Stampede Shuffle, going onto the Stampede grounds. A lot of politicians doing the Stampede circuit from,
3: everybody.
1: Pancake breakfast. Pierre Polyev, I saw him in his hat over the last couple of days. He's in Edmonton now.
3: Very fancy shirt on, too. Hey, did you?
1: The white shirt?
3: With the embroidery on it.
1: That may have been a bad choice.
3: It was a swerve.
1: May have been a bad choice. Like that picture of poor Stephen Harper wearing his hat on backwards. Yeah, like, you got to make some decent, boring fashion choices the Stampede, or you will become a meme that will last decades. But you have Pierre Polyev on the show.
3: I'm always a little hesitant to say we do, but we're supposed to. How about that? Yes.
2: Scheduled.
3: Exactly. He's scheduled to be with us at 11:30 today. He's doing a couple of events in Edmonton. He's moved on from Calgary. But yeah, we are scheduled to speak with the leader of the Conservative Party coming up at 11:30 today. And we have a good chunk of time open, so if we have to move it around a little bit, we can. I'm reasonably confident that he's going to be on with us today. I'd be very surprised if he wasn't. But as you know, with these things, they can change from time to time.
1: So what are you
3: going to
1: ask him about? What do you want to know from Pierre Polyev?
3: I think we're going to be looking at, not surprisingly, the pipeline. And, where does that fit in? Has he had any kind of movement on? Because he's called it, I think not just him, but a lot of people have said it's not a pipeline, it's a pipe dream. That's the line he was using. So does he still feel that way? And then, of course, he was talking about this weekend, fighting for Canada, making a case for Canada. I mean, that looms large over everything that's happening in this province right now. And I think all these politicians coming to Stampede, like they always do every year, year after year after year, it's different this time. So I want to talk to him about that, too.
1: Doug Ford was in Calgary yesterday, the Premier of Ontario, and he was asked if maybe, hey, you're doing the Stampede Shuffle because you interested in Pierre Polyev's job. And he sort of laughed it off. But I wonder.
3: It's been talked about.
1: It's been talked about.
3: Talked about, right? I mean, Polyev is still there, and no signs he's going to be leaving, but we know there is sniping, right? So, I was trying to think in terms of other premiers coming here. They typically do, don't they? They typically attend Stampede. I think some of them do. And I mean, Scott Moe was here too. So I don't think it's, but he was pretty quiet. But Doug Ford with the announcement with Alberta, I mean, it's interesting, right?
1: Speaking of pipe dream, like that pipeline, come on. Do you see the route?
3: Oh, I know. But it's...
1: You're gonna drill through the Canadian Shield. Good luck with that.
3: Yeah, that one is, and a lot of people are saying, "What are we doing here? We've already got." I don't know. But I think it's all we need to make an announcement, right? And now they'll do a feasibility study. Like it's not even in the starting block. Mm-hmm. We can't even see the starting blocks and where that pipeline is. So interesting in terms of this conversation, and the one to the west. You know, Polyev has said that it doesn't make sense the way that the government handles pipelines. The premier says it does. That's the other interesting part.
1: That one,
3: right?
1: I can get behind in thinking that one's got a chance.
3: I think so too.
1: I didn't know what happened yesterday. I didn't know what that dog and pony show was.
2: The pipeline to the west, though, because Premier Danielle Smith was on our parade broadcast, and she said they had to make an announcement about that before Stampede started, or she would have spent all 10 days talking about it. But Nahed Nenshi and David Eby, she said the fact that they're not against it is a little bit of a light that this is going to happen. So you have Nahed Nenshi saying good news for the province. Yeah. David Eby saying I'm not going to stand in the way of it. She was like, this is significant, and everyone needs to realize how significant all these players are in this discussion.
3: And I think she's right, right? But I think there are people who are committed. Obviously, the separatists are committed to seeing it fail as evidence that the country doesn't work. And I think Pierre Polyev is invested in seeing it fail to an extent, because then it would be a victory for Carney and a change in position, and maybe it softens some of the support in Alberta. I don't know. So there's a lot of political considerations, but I think ultimately if you see it built and you're an Albertan, economically alone, it's going to be a win.
1: Well, he looks at the poll numbers. 60% of Albertans would consider voting Liberal and support Mark Carney.
3: Exactly.
1: And that's high for Alberta. That is very high for Alberta. So, all right, I know you got stuff to do.
3: Yes,
1: hey, before we're going to take a break and then we're going to come back, and I want to talk to Sarah about packing. What is your 1-2 packing tip, your go-to packing tip?
3: Never take more than a carry-on. Trust me, you do not need more than a carry-on. I don't care where you're going or how long you're going, take a carry-on.
1: You lost me at carry-on.
3: That's it.
1: All right, Shea Show goes from 9.
3: There's laundry anywhere you're going, I promise. They wash clothes there.
1: You spend your vacation doing laundry?
3: No, you drop it off in the morning at the hotel and it's sitting on your bed folded and ready to get back. That's
1: Mr. Moneybags over here gets his laundry done.
3: No, I've done
2: it myself. Mom and Dad are fighting. I'm sorry.
1: Shea Show goes from 10 until 1. Hey, if you are going to take a carry-on, there's this new sort of game. It's like, it's Sudoku or Sudoku. That's how many times I do this game because, A, math not my bag, but packing in a bag is my bag. And we're going to talk about this new method of packing next.
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1: Remember the good old days of travel where you could take a bottle of wine in your carry-on? And you didn't even need to take carry-on because you know what? If you were going, I don't know, to the United States or to Europe, you'd get a free checked bag. Well, gone are those days. And so a lot of people are just trying to fit into carry-ons. Are you a checked bag or a carry-on girly?
2: If I'm going to visit my parents in Ontario where they have all this stuff and I can borrow something of my mom's if I forget it, I'm carry-on only. If I have to take a bag, I'll take a bag. But my parents have lost their luggage multiple times. Well, the flights have lost their luggage. And then it just seems like I'm always the person waiting at the carousel thinking, oh my goodness, oh my goodness. Oh my goodness. Taking a carry-on is the way to go, but you can't really do that. I disagree with Shay. If you're going somewhere for 2 weeks, you're going to Europe, you're going on a big trip, you can't.
1: Why can't you? Without doing laundry, for sure.
2: Well, because then you have to do laundry, and if you need a nicer outfit or something for work and some different shorts, and if you have children, like, you've got to have some stuff with you, or you're going to go to Publix or different stores and be buying things. It's easier to have what you need instead of spending your vacation rebuying clothes or shorts or all the other stuff that are part of your clothes that you require.
1: You'd love it because a lot of grocery stores sell clothes there.
2: I know. Yeah.
1: I remember, I think it's easier when your kids are grown. When you are traveling with children, you got to check bags. It's really difficult. I remember we went to Spain 1 year and there was a lot of walking for my kid and I was like, okay. So we actually took those folded scooters. But I took two of them in my bag for my kids, right? So they could travel a little bit easier. And then floaties galore and the whole nine yards. Now, I'm trying to save some money. So I have been using a carry-on. So I saw this online. It's the Sudoku. Is that how you say it? Sudoku? Sudoku method?
2: I say Sudoku, but I do not play a lot of the math puzzles. This is also, let me tell you, everyone, this is insanity, but carry on.
1: Hey, I thought it was kind of interesting. So what you lay out three tops, three layering pieces, so I guess like a cardigan or, you know, linen shirt or something like that, and three bottoms. So this is sort of, they lay it out here. This is from Instagram.
3: Set up the following rows. Top, bottom, layer. Layer, top, bottom. Bottom, layer, top. You can easily mix and match by styling horizontally, vertically, and diagonally, but it goes beyond that as you can create 27 outfit combinations using this 3x3 grid. 54 if you count the fact that I've included two pairs of shoes.
1: How can you argue with 27 outfit combinations?
2: So just to be clear, if you watch this video, it is rows, like tic-tac-toe rows of outfits. So horizontally they work, vertically they work, diagonally they work. I don't know about you, but I don't have clothes that work that way. I have some shirts I like, some pants I like. I throw them in my bag. I smell them. Yep, smells clean, looks good. This is what I'm wearing. The Sudoku method of packing, I think, is Instagram psychoticness. It's for a video, and no one is actually going to ever use this.
1: Oh, I think I'm going to try it. But I'm just thinking, you're taking three shirts? Like, really? You're going to go to Greece with three shirts, and you're going to sweat through three shirts in 3 days, and then you're stuck doing laundry, which is like, do you want to be doing laundry while you're on vacation? Unless you're a big high roller like Shay and you just get your laundry done. So how do you pack? Are you a roller? Are you do you use compression bags? Are you those travel cubes? How does Sarah Crosby roll when she goes traveling?
2: I wish my husband was here to verify this because you're going to think this is not true, but this is how it is. I don't even roll. I think, what do I need? Am I going to Mexico? I need a couple of bathing suits. I need some shorts, some t-shirts, a tank top, a pair of running shoes, a toothbrush in the luggage. Cross my fingers. Hope I have everything done. My luggage is chaos, but I throw the stuff in the suitcase. And then I go and I have a great vacation, and it's not rolled, it's not folded, and it's fine.
1: The best tip I ever heard was to cross pack. So if you are checking bags, because they lose bags, there's a reason why everyone's putting air tags in their bags right now. Cross packs.
2: Vacation, and it's not rolled, it's not folded, and it's fine.
1: The best tip I ever heard was to cross pack. So if you are checking bags, because they lose bags, there's a reason why everyone's putting air tags in their bags right now. Cross pack. So if you and your husband are going to, I don't know,

0: bag. It was my 40th birthday. Went to the Caribbean, and there was a flight from New York to Edmonton back then. So we flew through New York back to Edmonton, and my bag didn't show up. And inside this bag was this bottle of rum, this decorative rum, because they make delicious rum in the Caribbean. And so we were a little worried about it. And they said, I said, where's our bag? And they're like, oh, it looks like it's in Houston. I'm like, in Houston? Why is it in Houston? I flew in from New York. And then I called the next day. I said, where's my bag? And they're like, it's in Tel Aviv.
1: And that is where it lives now.
0: What? It's in Tel Aviv. Like, I got rum. I don't know what's happening. I got my bag back about a week later, and it had Hebrew markings on it. I'm like, this bag, it can tell some tales. It can definitely tell some tales. All right. Well, coming up, did you do something as a kid that just wouldn't fly right now? Sarah apparently used to feed zoo bears soda pop. I rode a camel at the Valley Zoo here in Edmonton. Let's talk about what they used to do at the Stampede that just would not go over well today. That's after your news.
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12: This is Global News. It's 9:30. Good morning. I'm Morgan Smith. Tensions continue at the latest NATO summit as U.S. President Donald Trump tells reporters he was testing NATO allies with the Iran war. He's repeatedly criticized European nations for not doing more to help the American and Israeli war effort, which was launched without consulting them. Prime Minister Mark Carney already having meetings with leaders of Turkey and South Korea ahead of today's summit. NATO, meanwhile, announcing plans to purchase Saab spy planes, which will be largely built here in Canada. 18 people are hurt after explosions. Explosions in the Syrian capital not far from the hotel where French President Emmanuel Macron was staying during an official visit. Macron is safe as he departed his Damascus hotel before what's believed to be two car bombs were remotely detonated. Well, residents upset with potential loss of parking to a bike lane along 50th Street continue to call for more consultation.

0: consultation from the city. Folks in Fulton, Capilano, and Gold Bar protested last night, proposing another option that would keep bike lanes and parking. 8:80 CHED News Time, 9:31.
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0: 8:80 CHED weather. Sunshine near noon. A bit of wind and a high of 27. Clear overnight. Wind drops off on our way to a low of 14. Chance of late afternoon thundershowers tomorrow with a high of 23. Right now in Edmonton, we're at 20 degrees. I'm Morgan Smith. 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
1: If it's being talked about somewhere, it's being talked about here. It's the 9 a.m. free-for-all.

0: 32. I had a lot of food yesterday. I was at a food experience at the Calgary Stampede. I'm still full. We had lobster rolls. We had deep fried Mars bars. We had mac and cheese, ribs, pulled pork. I had no more room in my stomach, and yet right now I eat my words, Stacey Brotzel. I eat my words.
1: Oh, okay. Which words are you eating? You've said a few.
0: I said there is no one. No one actually doing the Sudoku packing method where you take different outfits and you essentially create like a tic-tac-toe grid. And the outfit works across top, jackets, pants. It works down. It works diagonally. You only have to bring certain clothing. And it looks like a Sudoku grid. And I said, no one's doing that. That's ridiculous. We have a message that says, I use the Sudoku method for an 11-day trip to Ireland. And yes, it worked.
1: It only works if it's all sort of neutral, if they all kind of go with each other, because you're not going to have like purple pants and an orange shirt. So you have to have like black shorts and a white shirt and those sort of things, right? Like you can't go too crazy with the colors. You got to make sure everything works. And somebody, I love this text actually on the text line saying, if you can't remember what the person at the resort wore yesterday, neither can they. Couple outfits, that's all you need.
0: That's a fantastic point. The thing is, stuff does go missing. My parents, I think this is the worst, actually. My parents had their luggage go missing, not make the cruise, when they went on this long Caribbean cruise once together. So there are rules on the cruise. There are dresses. There are evenings where you have to have a coat. And they couldn't go to some things because they had no clothes. And every time they went to a port, the airline said, oh, Mr. and Mrs. Crosby, your luggage will appear here or there. It never showed up. My parents went their whole cruise wearing stuff from the gift shops and from the little knickknack stores on the visits. And here's the question, and this will floor me till the end of days. Because my mom's a chatterbox and she meets everyone, she had a woman on the elevator in the cruise ship offer to loan my mother and my father their underwear. So that my parents could have a change of clothes, because there was no underwear to buy on the cruise ship or at the different port visits. And she said, you know what? My husband and I understand. You can have some of our underwear. You can wash it and then don't worry about it. Our underwear is your underwear. And that story will get me till my last day on this planet.
1: I think it's kind to offer that.
0: It's kind, but it's also a little unnecessary, because my mother could just wash her own underwear every single day.
1: Yeah. Did they ever get their bags back?
0: They did when they got home, but they had no luggage for the entire cruise.
1: I thought you were going to say that she offered to loan her a dress or something like that. Like, that makes sense, right? He needs a jacket, or here's a dress. What size are you? Size 8? Okay, here you go. Take my dress. I've got one too. I packed too many, so here you go. But underwear, that kind of threw me for a curveball.
0: These are the packing stories that happen. Other stories that happen and you think, that can't be right. Is that real? Researching the Calgary Stampede and the parade and the 10 days of the greatest outdoor show on earth, we came across this fact, and I was honestly flabbergasted by this. And it takes a lot to flabbergast someone in 2026. But we discovered back in the day, in 1919, the Calgary Stampede used to have horse diving as an event, and it's exactly what it says it is. Riders would get on their horses, be up on a really high platform. The horse would dive through the air, land in a pool of water, everyone would applaud, and they would do this over and over and over again. And this was a beloved part of Western culture and different fairs and the Calgary Stampede. And people are so passionate about how horses are treated at the Chucks now, but many moons ago, horse diving was something you could see in the city.
1: Yeah, I'm just looking at pictures of it right now. That looks terrifying. For the rider, because there was a rider on the horse too. So for the horse and the rider, that's dangerous. That's a no-go from animal rights perspective, from human safety perspective. Do we know how many like people died from this? Did people die during this?
0: I don't know the stories of people dying, but one famous rider lost her eyesight when the horse dive went badly, and it's documented in a movie. And if there's anything you can ever think of that Craig Baird, host of Canadian History X doesn't know about. That would be a fun game show challenge because he knows everything. So we got Craig Baird on the show from the podcast. His shows air here on Chorus as well. And I said, do you know about horse diving in Calgary? And he said, of course. Of course, I know.
2: Horse diving kind of came about in 1881. There was a man by the name of William Carver, and he was on a bridge in Nebraska. And as he was going across the bridge, it collapsed under him, and he was on his horse. And his horse and himself survived, but he noticed that his horse dove into the water, kind of like a dive-like manner. And for some reason in his head, that spawned the idea of horse diving. And so in 1919, horse diving kind of made its way to the Stampede. Like you said, it was essentially a person on a horse goes off a platform that's 15 meters in the air into a water tank that's 3 meters deep, which honestly does not seem like it's deep enough for this. But yeah, and the horse and the rider would dive into the water, and the rider would remain on the horse the entire time. And there'd be various times that this would come to a stampede. Probably the most famous is 1925, when Sonora Carver, who actually married Floyd, who was the son of William Carver, the man who created this quote-unquote attraction, she was there, and there's actually a picture of her diving off the platform with her horse. And then she came back in 1926, and she actually continued to dive horses until 1942. She died in 2003, and there's a movie, Wild Hearts Can't Be Broken, that's actually based off of her story. But the reason for the horse diving was because they wanted to bring people up. They wanted something big. They were, you know, daredevils, things like that. So you'd see it again in the 1930s. And you have other kind of daredevil events, like trick riders performing on horses. You'd have an air show with biplanes flying around. But even back then, a lot of people were kind of criticizing that this was not something that was good for the horses by any means.
0: So horse diving was a thing at the Calgary Stampede. And the woman he mentions, Sonora, is the horse diver who lost her eyesight for a while because of a horse dive gone badly. There's a movie about it. But it's one of those things where not only did animal rights activists start to say, no, we're not diving horses, this is wild, people watching it also started to realize how uncomfortable they felt watching this. And so it was equal parts animal rights protectionists saying we're not going to do this anymore, but also just people watching it were like, I don't feel good seeing this anymore. I'm out.
1: Yeah, and I just Googled it, and it sounds like they stopped doing it in the 70s.
0: Mm-hmm.
1: So not that long ago.
0: On that note, though, crazy things come back. Listen to this. If you're like horse diving, yes, of course that was 1919. No. At one point recently, people thought this should come back.
2: Diving from 15 meters into the air into a tank is already can be dangerous enough. But when you factor in a huge horse, also you land wrong, the horse lands on you. Or like you said, with Samara Carver and her losing her sight temporarily. It was very dangerous for both involved. But horse diving would actually continue in places like New Jersey until the 1970s. And then it was brought back in about 1993 briefly. And then there was an attempt in 2004, but it never even got off the ground. It was shut down. Pretty much immediately, because everybody knew that this was not good for the horses, because these horses were often performing 4 times a day, 7 days a week, and that's a lot of wear, and not wear and tear, but there's a lot of risk for injury when you're performing that much, and it's got to be heavily stressful for the horse, because that's not their inclination to dive into water. That's not what they're bred for.
0: So when you're thinking, yes, but this is from 1919, people tried to bring horse diving back in 1993 and as recently as 2004, which to me is insane that anyone had the audacity to pitch horse diving in 2004. That's nuts. I'm not a big animal person. This to me is horrific and cruel and brutal. And I kept saying this morning, everyone has done that belly flop or cannonball in a pool or at a cabin when you land kind of the wrong way and the water feels sharp on you, like you're breaking the water. Now imagine being a horse going into that. And even I'm the one saying, how did we ever let this happen?
1: But you know what? Animal rights activists are saying that right now about the chucks. I've never seen a chuck wagon race, so I don't know I've never seen it, so it's hard for me to judge how dangerous it is for the horses, nor do I know anything about horses and riding horses. But yeah, people are saying that about the chucks, and people are, why are we lassoing calves and breaking their necks? Why are we jumping off of horses to land on calves? And sometimes leading to the death of calves as well. So there's lots of things that that we still do that people are like, I don't think so. But when you look back at all of the things that have happened over the last number of decades since we've been alive, how much things have changed.
0: Mm-hmm.
1: I remember at the Valley Zoo, we used to do camel rides.
0: Yes.
1: And I don't even think they have camels at the Valley Zoo. There's no way that camel needs to be at the Valley Zoo. No way a camel needs to survive and go through minus 40 degree winters. I don't know why they had camels in the first place. But camel rides, I don't know if they did elephant rides, but I know for sure I rode a camel there.
0: So two things, because they're not here to say it for themselves. Let me say this. Every chuck wagon driver will say that those horses are part of their family and they are treated like royalty. They say that every single year. And also, the University of Calgary Veterinarian Department has some of their smartest, most elite professors looking at everything from how the soil is packed to the wet of the soil to the air. Like, they study everything about these horses, and they will say, because we talked to them last year, that the Calgary Stampede is the perfect place to understand equestrian health and science and movement and mobility, because it's one of the only places in the world where the fair or the association or the event lets the researchers in to work with them so closely. And they said no other fair in the world is like the Stampede in allowing researchers and animal advocate work come so close to the horses.
1: And that's good. That's really good, because it's certainly not the case right around the world, where you go to zoos and you can be up close and personal with a bear pretty darn fast, where they don't treat the animals. I've seen animals in zoos around the world in horrific conditions. So that's good. But that was a lot of pressure to make sure that all of these horses are safe that run around the track.
0: In the world also of seeing animals do things, I have this vivid memory, and I spent time this morning going through websites and Facebook trying to confirm that other people remember this, because I kept saying, is this a Mandela effect moment where I'm confident this happened, but I'm misremembering it? There used to be a zoo, a small zoo by my home in Oshawa, Ontario, and I remember feeding a bear a orange pop. I remember this so clearly. If you look it up on Facebook, there are others who have this memory of feeding bears orange crush pop in the late 70s, early 80s. And it was part of the tourist attraction of going to this zoo that you could put a pop in and the bears would drink the pop. That also seems incredibly unsafe and unkind and uncouth, all the uns right now, but these are things that we did earlier on for places to make a buck, and now you look at it and you think that would never fly, like much like a diving horse.
1: So unpack this whole pop thing for me. Like, are you putting it into their little claws and little hands, or are you just putting it there and they're picking it up with their hands and drinking it? Like, what does that look like? Do you have my memories of that?
0: My memory is somehow the can of pop would find its way into this enclosure, and in front of everyone, we would all applaud, and the bear would drink the pop, and it was this daily spectacle thing, much like you used to be able to go to most zoos, put your quarter in, get all the feed out, and feed these animals nonstop, anyone who wanted to put the quarter in, the little twisters. I found multiple other people online this morning who remember these bears drinking the pop back in the 1980s. So I don't think it's a Mandela effect. I think this is real, and it was a little zoo in Ontario, so it never made big headlines. But these are just the things, these are the things we did at tourist attractions or traps or whatever you want to call them that would not fly today.
1: Oh, no. If we want to stray away from animals and go into dangerous situations for tourists. Not that long ago, I remember I climbed the pyramid at Chichen Itza in Mexico, and now it is all blocked off. And for good darn reason, it's blocked off. I remember crawling up these decrepit stairs and getting to the top, and there's no safety rails. There's no guards. And I'm like, oh, and I have a bit of a heights thing, but of course I also have a FOMO thing, so I have fear of missing out. So they compete, and FOMO always wins out, so I do things that scare me. And so I got to the top, and I'm like, what is happening? If somebody bumps into me, I'm going over the edge. And then you have to go down, and there's this rope, and you can't go down. You can't walk down the stairs of Chichen Itza, but you can't do anything now because they've blocked it all off. But you go backwards holding the rope, and I'm hyperventilating. I'm like, oh, why did they just allow me to do this?
0: Mm-hmm. But you did it, and you're still here tell the tale.
1: Right.
0: Okay, coming up next, you've heard this story over the past week or so that the UCP government has put $100 million into education for more complexity teams. I'm so curious about how many teachers want to take this on to say, yes, give me the most complex students who may be on the spectrum, who may have disabilities, who may have language issues, who may have physical issues. I want all of this. So we checked in with our education minister. We'll find out next together how many teachers want these jobs coming up on the 9 a.m. free-for-all.
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16: 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If it's being talked about somewhere, it's being talked about here. 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

0: 952. 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Stacy Brotzel in Edmonton, 880 Ched. My name's Sarah Crosby, QR Calgary. I felt a little uncomfortable doing this story today because it's about back to school and it's July. Mm-hmm. But Costco has stuff out, so I thought it was okay.
1: They've got their stuff out already?
0: Back to school.
1: Right next to the Halloween stuff?
0: Yeah. Yeah, you can get your kids lunch pail and a new backpack. Costco has the back to school stuff out, so I think it's okay to talk classrooms if Costco's leading the way. This is the story that's come out of the education department. The UCP said, here's $100 million to go to 221 new complexity teams. This is 158 complexity teams for grades 7 to 12 and 63 new ones for K to 6. And essentially, depending on the grade, you get a teacher and then educational assistants. And for the older grades, they also get some other support and experts in there as well. And for me, if I'm thinking how complex these classrooms are, behavioral issues, physical issues, language issues, children on the spectrum, different learning speeds, I'm wondering how many teachers would say, that's for me. This is the job I want. You're asking them to have the most complicated and complex job in the province. Forget being a social teacher, a gym teacher, a French teacher. You are getting the complexity on your shoulders. So we had Education Minister Dimitrios Nikolaides on today. And I said, honestly, can you fill these jobs asking teachers to take on the most complex students? And he says, so far, it's not a problem.
2: So in February, as I mentioned, we announced 476 complexity teams. And as of April 30th, 97% of the teams were fully or partially staffed. More specifically, our school divisions have filled 86% of the new teacher positions, the 476 teacher positions, and they filled about 80% of the EA positions that were created from that announcement. So from what we're seeing, the school divisions have been able to successfully recruit, and very quickly, I might mention as well, to these positions, and we anticipate that will continue during these summer months and into the next school year.
0: Now, the Calgary Board of Education says they are already seeing complexity teams working in their schools. It's already helping. We had one teacher message in and say, not for rural, not for remote. We aren't seeing any help yet. We are still slammed in terms of work and classes too big. So we'll have to follow this as the school year approaches.
1: Yeah, and I think if you want a job, it sounds like be a teacher in Alberta, because there's a lot of room for you. But like I mentioned a couple of weeks ago at my kids' grad, and they announced what everyone was going to be after they stepped off the stage and grabbed their high school diploma and where they were planning on going to. And more people wanted to join the military and, you know, face the business end of a gun and go to war possibly than to face 40 kids, some of them with complex needs, in a confined space here in Alberta. So there were more people who said that they were joining the military. There were only 4 people in a graduating class of more than 300 that said, yeah, we're going into education.
0: And that's the thing. My parents were teachers. I can tell you, it gives you a nice life. You have Christmas mm-hmm. off, March break off, summer's off, a good pension, a good salary. But then they also come home with stories that if you weren't in them, you would never believe them. So it is absolutely a balance. Right now, though, the education minister says they are not really having a problem staffing these teams. And we'll keep looking into it. Enjoy the sunshine today. It's the 9 a.m. free-for-all. Thank you for listening. We'll do it again tomorrow morning.
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1: This is Global News. It's 10 o'clock. I'm Morgan Smith. Right now in Edmonton, it's 20 degrees. We're headed to a high of 27 this afternoon, 23 with a risk of thundershowers tomorrow. An Alberta political scientist voicing skepticism about a proposed west-east pipeline announcement made after the Premier's annual stampede breakfast yesterday. Both Alberta's Daniel Smith and Ontario Premier Doug Ford haven't ruled out taxpayer dollars to pay for a 33,000-kilometer pipeline from Hardisty to Sarnia without crossing into the U.S. But Mount Royal University's Laurie Williams says for now we should temper our expectations.
16: The fact that it's being made as a political announcement is meant to bolster both Daniel Smith and Doug Ford, and also in the mix to send that message of how provinces can work together for the benefit of Canada.
1: Environmental groups and the Canadian Taxpayers Federation also voicing reservations, and Alberta oil industry expert Richard Masson says existing pipeline proposals, including the newly announced West Coast pipeline project, could make it tough to find enough interested shippers. President Donald Trump not letting go of his desire for the U.S. to take control of Greenland. At the two-day NATO summit in Ankara, Turkey today, Trump told reporters he's still upset with NATO allies for refusing to support the territory's annexation.
17: That's what hurt my relationship with NATO, because Greenland doesn't help Denmark. Denmark doesn't spend money to really help Greenland, but it's an important part for the United States. And it's surrounded by China ships, and Russian ships.
8: Greenland is a semi-autonomous territory of Denmark. Neither the Danes nor the Greenlanders want the U.S. to take control of it. Prime Minister Mark Carney has repeatedly said the future of Greenland should be decided by Greenlanders. Well, the future development of the Rossdale neighborhood continues, with City Council approving land use amendments after a public hearing yesterday. With a historic Indigenous burial ground nearby, the city says any ground disturbances will be monitored by an archaeologist and Indigenous stakeholders. But some Indigenous speakers, like Amber Paquette, called for more consultation.
18: I would love to just see an actual comprehensive historical land use study of that area. And it has to be specifically Indigenous-led.
8: At least 31 graves belonging to members of the Papachase First Nation, including ancestors of Chief Calvin Bruno. He says consultation has been ongoing with the First Nation.
19: Yeah, I was hearing a lot of rumors out there that they weren't consulting, and that's not true. We were consulted last October, this year a few times.
8: He believes the development should go ahead so long as they take it's cautiously done and consultation continues. Residents in Fulton, Capilano, and Gold Bar taking to the streets last night in a bid to save parking on 50th Street. This is the city plans to remove it between 101st Ave and the river in favor of a bike lane. Residents say they have a better idea, putting bike lanes on either side of the middle median, allowing for parking and bike lanes.
20: Bike lanes would be an asset here, but I think there's a better way to do it than just remove all the parking from everyone. Like, we can have both.
21: We'd like to see more consultation with the residents of 50th Street, but also the surrounding community.
8: Residents also worry about emergency access to homes. 880 Ched Sports, New Oilers goaltender Freddie Anderson says he has no issues playing under controversial head coach Mike Babcock. Anderson says he had a good experience with him in Toronto, though it is a bit different for goalies.
22: And he kind of leaves you alone with the goalie coach to kind of do your thing, and I think he's a great coach, great X's and O's. I thought he got a lot out of our group.
8: Staying healthy could be an issue for the 36-year-old who played just 35 games with Carolina last year, had to sit out the last two of the season, but he says he's healthy and good to go for Oilers training camp. 880 Ched News Time, 10:04.
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8: 880 Chat weather, sunshine near noon, bit of a wind, high of 27 today. Clear overnight, that wind drops off on our way to a low of 14. Then, chance of late afternoon thundershowers with a high of 23 tomorrow. In Edmonton, it's 20 degrees. I'm Morgan Smith, your next news at 10:30 on 880 Chat.

0: everybody. Welcome to the show for this Tuesday, the 7th of July. It is a beautiful day in the province of Alberta. Taking a look at the forecast for everybody, it looks like good weather right across the board by and large, which is fantastic. Can all dry out a little bit and look forward to a few days of this by the looks of it. Stretching into the weekend. Things should be pretty decent, and I think we'll all take it for a change. I'm going to have a busy, busy show today. Couple of things we're going to talk about, and one interview that we're going to have that I think you'd be interested in. We're going to get into the whole smart glasses thing. I don't know much about these things. Full disclosure, I'm a Ray-Ban Wayfarer guy. It's the only sunglasses I wear. And now, I'm a little... Those are the Meta glasses now, I think. That's who teamed up with Meta to make the smart glasses. Basically, what they are is a pair of sunglasses... I guess they don't have to be sunglasses, but regardless, you're wearing glasses that have built-in cameras and artificial intelligence, really futuristic kind of stuff. It's the updated version of the Google Glass, if you remember, that never really took off, but these things are pretty slick, pretty cheap, and pretty tough to spot. There's a lot of people that saying, we got to be worried about privacy laws and how we handle these things in Canadian society, because essentially... people are just walking around and filming all the time. Now, in public, there's nothing wrong with that. You're allowed to do that. There are no rules about filming in public. But where do you draw the line in private places, right? Be it businesses or homes or change rooms or who knows what, right? The list goes on and on and on and on. So there are some concerns about that. So we'll find out how far this technology has gone and what we need to do to try and deal with it. Speaking of technology, the prediction markets have arrived in Canada. For the longest time, we had a plan where you wouldn't be able to take part in prediction markets, which was kind of funny because they're on the internet. And, you know, so we don't have a Canadian contingent of it. But at the same time, you can use all of them from the United States or wherever else. And basically, prediction markets are, I have a hard time seeing them as anything different than betting. But you're not betting on sporting events. Now, you can. There's betting on sporting events on some of these prediction markets, but you can bet on all kinds of things, like the outcomes of wars, climate issues, economic issues. And Canada is going to try and regulate it to the extent that what you'll be able to, well, some say trade, some say wager, some say bet, on economic issues, like will the bank rate go up? Things like that. Will inflation fall? Those kinds of things. And also some climate things, some weather-related things like, you know, will the hottest month in the history of Canada be recorded sometime this year? Those kinds of things. Which makes it difficult to actually win. And that's what we'll get into today, because you're now getting into an area where people have genuine expertise. And I know expertise is a dirty word in some corners, but you don't want to go up against an economist on predicting what's going to happen with the economy if you don't have any background in the economy. But people do, and get taken to the cleaners. The interesting stat here is about 3% of the people on these markets win more than a third of the money that's won on these things. Like, it is greatly, greatly outsized. And everybody else is sort of their pool of money that they fleece, kind of thing. So we'll get into what you need to know about dealing with this. And we'll talk pipelines, too. We had, of course, the major announcement last week with the Premier and the Prime Minister at Calgary Stampede talking about the pipeline to the west. And then all of a sudden, out of the blue, we get this announcement yesterday from Doug Ford and Premier Smith about a pipeline to the east, which I gotta say has been met with a fair bit of skepticism. Understandably, you know, you can talk about where projects are in terms of the process of actually being built. Be hard to say that this one is anywhere. I don't think it's even at the start. I think it's an idea at this point. And the two premiers yesterday now said they would talk about a feasibility study. People ask, how's this thing going to be funded? Doug Ford says, well, government has to pay for it. It's a good deal for government. That makes people a little weak in the knees, but you're not going to get any private involvement, certainly not at this stage of the game. And then there's the question about you know, how does this fit into the whole pipeline fabric? We've already got one going to the west. We've already got one going to the east. It runs through the U.S., and I would like the opportunity to have one that runs to the east, not through the U.S. I think that would be checking a lot of the boxes in this country in terms of, you know, being a little more independent and sovereign and free from the United States. So I like that part of it, but I don't know if this is a realistic situation. Again, we're at the earliest stages of this, so we'll see where it goes. But again, who's going to pay for it is a big issue. We're going to speak with Tegan Hill coming up a little bit later. She's with the Fraser Institute, saying, you know, you might have just bought yourself another pipeline when we talk about the one going to the West Coast, and now you got another one to the East Coast. And right now, again, the only money being put forward there is taxpayer money. Now, the one to the West Coast does have, you know, a small bit of private industry involvement, but it's still at this point in time looking for someone from the private industry to step up and get it done. That may come. The premier says it may come. And also coming up today, it's scheduled for 11:30, and I'm reasonably sure it's going to happen, and hopefully it happens relatively close to that time. Pierre Polyev is scheduled to join us today. It's been a long time since Pierre Polyev has been on the show, but he, like so many other politicians, is currently in Alberta doing the circuit, right? I mean, Calgary Stampede is... it's must attend, I think, for a great many politicians. I think it doesn't matter where you're from. If you're a Canadian politician, having a little FaceTime at the Calgary Stampede is an important thing to do. And if you're the leader of a national party, it's pretty much required. So Carney's been there. Polyev's been there. And he's now moved up to Edmonton. And he's got some events in Edmonton this morning. But like I say, he is scheduled to join us coming up at 11:30 this morning. I wouldn't be surprised if it was a little bit late, but I'm reasonably confident that he will join us today. And we'll get into the conversations with him that you would expect. I'm fascinated. I genuinely want to know how, politically speaking, you navigate this, because he's done a really good job of being staunchly pro-Canadian and pro-Alberta within Canada. He hasn't wavered from that. He's been very vocal about it and said his party will be, and he'll be campaigning for Canada, which I think is great. But at the same time, you've got this pipeline deal, and the premier and the prime minister, as they made their announcement on this pipeline, sort of tied the fact that, hey, look, Canada still works for Alberta. Alberta can get things done that they want and they feel they need within Canada. And look, this is proof of it, right? And the premier says, trust me, things have changed. Things are different. If you're Pierre Polyev, you can only go so far with that. And I'm talking just pure political considerations here. He's called it a pipe dream, not a pipeline, right? Basically, it's a win for Carney to say, yeah, okay, this is getting done. Things are different. Well, if things are different, then why do we need to vote? Like, politically, it's a fascinating conversation. So we'll get into him about that. But he's, you know, as the pipeline was announced, he's pointed out, rightly so, there are still some potential barriers that loom there.
1: I think the North Coast ban is ridiculous. American tankers travel through those same Pacific waters all the time, from Alaska to the U.S. West Coast. So why does Mark Carney believe it's safe for our American tankers carrying American oil from Alaska to California is safe, but it's not safe for us to send Canadian oil over to Asia through the same passages?
0: Well, yeah, okay, just on that, I mean, The tanker ban is not about sailing through the waters necessarily. It's about the loading and offloading. I mean, that's why you can't build the port, right? It's not necessarily about the tankers sailing through. And to be fair, nothing that he's saying is 100% inaccurate, but it's not 100% accurate either. Like I say, it's not about tankers sailing through those waters. Both countries, Canada and the United States, did agree to what they call a voluntary exclusion zone, where they said we won't sail through those waters. And by and large, and almost all of the time, American tankers sail far west of these waters that we're talking about here. They stay far, far, far outside of the zone. And regardless, the tanker ban doesn't talk about sailing tankers through the area. It talks about loading and offloading ports. So it's a slightly different conversation. But fair enough. The tanker ban is still there. And then again, Well, that's why we're going to the south, so I don't know how it necessarily fits into the north. But there are other considerations. It
1: takes about 36 hours less time to get to Asia from northern BC as it does from southern BC. And that's because of the curvature of the Earth. That's just simple geometry. The further north you go, the shorter the curve you have to travel to get to the other side of the pond. That's why we believe that the best place to put a pipeline is to Prince Rupert or Kitimat, which can take a million barrels mostly to Asia. We don't want a pipeline that will simply lead tankers to take the oil south down to the California west coast. We're trying to diversify here.
0: Yeah, see, and then this is where you sort of get at odds with what Premier Smith is saying. And I don't know who's talking about taking it to the California coast. I think the plan is still to go to Asia, at least as far as I've heard. But the Premier says, well, the reason we're going to the south is because it's easier, it's faster, it's already there. She, too, also said that she would have preferred to have a pipeline go to the north. But it's kind of an interesting conversation to have. You want to come to Alberta and talk about, no. Alberta still needs to be part of Canada. Canada can still be, you know, beneficial to Canada. Alberta's better off in Canada. But at the same time, you need to argue against one of the major projects that the Premier has tied to proving that Alberta still has a future in Canada and Canada still works for Alberta. So it's tricky. It's tricky. It's politics. There's no two ways about it. I think that's just the reality of the situation. So we've got that going forward. Meanwhile, today you've got this massive NATO summit that's happening. And that is a big, big deal for Canada. And they're actually going over there in a position of, I don't know if I should say pride. I don't know if that's 100% accurate, but it's a different position for the Canadians attending this NATO summit because for the first time in a long time, talking about, hey, look what we're doing to actually prove that we are worthwhile and valuable members of this alliance. This is Defense Minister David McGuinty.
2: Our objective here is to continue showing to our NATO partners that we are moving forward. We are making significant investments. We've just chosen the submarines. We are building out our economy in this area. We're procuring lots of goods and services. We're rebuilding our bases. We've extended our stay in Latvia by 3 years. We're making massive investments.
0: Announcing the submarine deal yesterday. I don't know if any contracts have been signed, but the plan is to go with Germany to build 12 new submarines, which is an important step. And then there was an announcement today that NATO is going to agree to build and buy 10 new surveillance jets. They're Saab jets, but they're built by Bombardier. It's the Global Eye surveillance system. They're going to buy 10 of them, and they'll be built in Canada. That's a major win for Canadian industry. So some good things on that front when it comes to defense. I'll see if we have time to get into defense considerations with Pierre Poilievre. He had an interesting take. This one really, really blew up on social media yesterday. It's a little Hegsethian. He was talking about the Canadian defense, and this is what he said.
3: We will ensure that military spending goes to enhance capabilities to protect our country and support our troops. It will enhance war fighting. It will not fund bureaucracy or defense lobbyists. And we will reinstill a warrior culture, not a woke culture.
0: Yeah, I think that's verbatim what Pete Hegseth has been talking about in the United States since he took over defense down there. And it hasn't gone over well. There are people who love it. Don't get me wrong. And Pierre Poilievre knows it. There's a number of people that support Pierre Poilievre that love it. There's limited that don't, though. Including a number of working members of the military who found it a little bit insulting. So controversial statement. And again, I know a lot of people love that kind of talk. Anything anti-woke just tickles them in the special place. So I understand it. But at the same time, I think there's a lot of people that are like, do we really want more of that kind of rhetoric, especially surrounding defense in this country, when it looks like, and I've been critical about defense in this country for a long, long time, when it looks like maybe, perhaps, we've entered a new era there, and we're actually doing some things well when it comes to defense. So lots to get into today. But anyway, I've carried on long enough. I do have to get to a break. We'll be back right after this.
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13: 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And the Double E are ready to hunt. 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This is Shea Ganim on 880 Chad, Edmonton's News. Today's talk.

0: All right, 780-451-8800-403-974-8255. That's the number. You can give us a call. You can send us a text as we go along today. And as I say, Pierre Poilievre is scheduled to join us at 11:30 today. So, okay, well, I thought we'd do a quick World Cup update while we got a second here. We'll be talking pipelines with Tegan Hill coming up in about 10 minutes or so. But between now and then, we were talking, Brad, you and I yesterday, about the fact that the United States was playing Belgium. They were the last host country to remain in the tournament. And so many people were happy that they got absolutely thumped last night.
1: Yeah, including me and a lot of other people around here and across the country, I think. I mean, yeah. It just turned into a sideshow yesterday with the president getting involved and FIFA putting out kind of worthless statements and just breaking down how all the stuff went down with that red card business. So 4-1 for Belgium felt pretty good to watch.
0: Yeah, it wasn't that close.
1: No.
0: And the best part is that the red card guy, who they found the special way to let back into the game, did nothing last night.
1: Did absolutely nothing. The entire U.S. team did nothing. They got dismantled by Belgium. And quite honestly, you know, the U.S. looked good earlier in the tournament, but they played weaker countries.
0: Paraguay, everybody said, was their best game.
1: Yeah, well, it was, and that was the first game. And they played pretty well during the group stages and whatnot. But when you run into a powerhouse, if you're the U.S. and you run into a powerhouse like Belgium,
0: yeah,
1: you're going to go down, and you're going to go down hard, and it happened.
0: Yeah, they went down. So that's the last of the host countries to be eliminated. They all went out in the round of 16, all three of them, Canada, Mexico, and the United States.
1: Three days in a row.
0: Saturday,
1: Sunday, Monday. See you later.
0: Gone. I wonder what this means for the rest of this tournament. Like, I don't think there was that. It doesn't seem to matter. Like, these games will still be watched closely. They'll be sold out. There'll be huge excitement. There'll be huge followings. Like, you don't need to have the host countries involved.
1: No, you don't. There's a reason that there's a game on right now, and there's a reason why the rest of the games are mostly featured during the day, and that's to get the European,
0: South America,
1: the African eyes on every single game that happens from here on out. So, people with the regular 9 to 5 and like soccer, they're going to have a tough time catching the next few games because they're all at 1, 2 o'clock in the afternoon.
0: Which is strange because, yeah, I mean, like, there was none of that going on for a while. But you're right. I mean, if you take a look at this, we got right now Egypt and Argentina, right?
1: Yes.
0: Egypt obviously is like probably 9 or 10 hours ahead. I would assume something like that.
1: Yeah.
0: Argentina might be close though.
1: Closer for
0: it
1: sure.
0: Might be close, right?
1: Yeah, and then they have to back it up though with a 2 o'clock start. They have Colombia and Switzerland at 2 o'clock, so you'd want to get the Swiss eyes on that game.
0: And that's it for today? Those just those two?
1: That's it. And then tomorrow is a day off for everybody.
0: Oh.
1: And then it's a game Thursday, game Friday, 2 games Saturday, and then that will send 4 teams into the semis.
0: Those are the quarterfinals and then the semis, yeah. Okay.
1: Yeah, so a week from Sunday it all wraps up.
0: I don't know if I care anymore.
1: Did you ever really care, though?
0: Not much, but I tried to.
1: Yeah, you did.
0: I felt like I should. I actually went out with some friends and watched the game on Saturday, which was fun. It was nice. It was a good time. But when Canada left, I mean, I did watch the United States game last night just because we're in a really lousy time for TV right now.
1: There is that, too, right?
0: There's nothing on.
1: No, and especially as sports people, like, if this wasn't going on, the Blue Jays stink right now.
0: Yeah, they're
1: so
0: terrible.
1: I wouldn't be watching that.
0: I refuse to watch baseball until at least September.
1: That's the other thing. I mean, they call it the dog days for a reason.
0: 162 games. Who can care about game 33 of 162?
1: Right, and it's the All-Star break next week. And nobody watches that. So, thankfully, at least for now, the World Cup's going on. But, yeah, we are in the dog days, man. It happens fast. And
0: hockey basically just shuts down right about now.
1: Yeah, I mean, even in transactions.
0: Game 33 of 162.
1: Right, and it's the All-Star break next week, and nobody watches that. So, thankfully, at least for now, the World Cup's going on. But, yeah, we are in the dog days, man. It happens fast. And
0: hockey basically just shuts down right about now.
1: Yeah, I mean, even in transactions.
0: Totally,
1: that's right.
0: Yeah, it,

0: the CFL. Thank God we got a football game coming up on Thursday here in town. Elks playing. And that's good, too, because the CFL needs the attention, right? So that's good. And that's the only game in town, really.
1: Yeah, and the Elks look great. The Stamps,
0: fantastic.
1: The Stamps had a big win on the weekend. Vernon Adams with 7 total touchdowns.
0: Yeah.
1: If anybody has him in fantasy football, they did all right.
0: 7. And the Elks are 3-1.
1: Yeah.
0: Crazy town.
1: Yeah, it looks good.
0: Things are going. Okay, we'll take a break. When we come back, we'll talk to Tegan Hill. Pipelines. Did you just buy a pipeline? Did you buy 2 pipelines? You might have. We'll talk about that after this.
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10: This is Global News. It's 10:30. Good morning. I'm Morgan Smith. U.S. President Donald Trump again voicing displeasure with what he sees as the disloyalty of his NATO allies. At the summit for the defense pact in Ankara today, Trump blamed the blocking of the U.S. annexation of Greenland for the rift. Trump, meanwhile, also telling reporters he's mulling ending American sanctions against Turkey, possibly selling them F-35 stealth fighters. The sanctions were imposed in 2020 after Turkey bought Russian defense missiles. Also at the summit, Canada's Defense Minister David McGuinty says Prime Minister Mark Carney had a positive meeting with South Korea's president, despite Canada passing over a Korean firm to build 12 submarines. McGuinty says choosing German firm TKMS will allow for better coordination with NATO allies in defending the Arctic, but he says Korea's Hanwha is still a backup if contract talks with the German company don't work out. A sports economist says fans will have to pay to watch their other favorite sports as Rogers announces its full takeover of the remaining stake in Maple Leaf Sports and Entertainment. Follows Rogers not renewing its sublicense agreement to air NHL games on CBC. Concordia University's Moshe Lander says it shows the days of free-to-air are gone. 880 CHED News Time, 10:31.
11: The dynasty continues. For 30 seasons, Oilers hockey has lived on 880 CHED, the official voice of oil country.
10: 880 CHED weather, sunny today with a bit of a wind and a high

0: things that we knew we had to do in starting off on down this pathway was to de-risk the project. There are many, many pipeline projects that got underway and for one reason or another got stalled out and abandoned the regulatory process after spending either hundreds of millions or even billions of dollars. That was the environment we found ourselves in. So I would say that having both the federal government and the provincial government at the table as partners with Pembina, they give us the certainty that it is a financially viable project from a private sector perspective, and we give them the certainty that because we're partnering with them, that it's going to get built in a timely way.
1: That is Premier Danielle Smith last week at the announcement of the new pipeline route and the proposal, the project proposal that's now with the Major Projects Office, explaining why the federal government and the provincial government are essentially the financial backers of this project. As you heard, Pembina is involved, very, very small stake, and it's kind of as a project manager. It's not necessarily in the construction phase or anything like that. The Premier continues to say that that could change. We think it will change. You know, once we sort of show that this is viable and doable, it'll be easier to get private involvement and private money into the building of a project that by some estimates could top $40 billion. It's a lot of your money at this point. And a lot of people are starting to say, wait a minute, do we want to buy another pipeline? Among them, Tegan Hill, the director of Alberta Policy at Fraser Institute. And Tegan joins us now. Hi, Tegan. Thanks for being here.
2: Of course. Happy to be here.
1: So as it stands right now, like I say, there's a little bit of private industry involvement, but there's very little cash on the table that isn't taxpayers, right? It is almost entirely public money at this stage of the game.
2: Absolutely. So as you said, the pipeline is estimated to cost between about $35 billion to $44 billion. There's just 10% private stake in that. The rest is the federal government via Trans Mountain Corp, which is a federal crown corporation, and then the provincial government. And when I say federal or provincial government, that really means federal taxpayers yep. across yep. the country, and then Alberta taxpayers, unfortunately.
1: Yeah, to the tune of tens of billions of dollars, obviously. Now, the Premier has said repeatedly private money could arrive eventually. She thinks it will arrive eventually. She said, as you heard, governments need to back it at this stage. We need to remove the uncertainty. Do you think that's true? Do you think we might see at some point private industry ride to our rescue here?
2: I mean, the outlook isn't encouraging. If there was an investment to be made, if there was a profitable investment to be made, private companies would have made it. So instead, now the pipeline is going to be financed on the backs of taxpayers, again, hoping to increase private investment. But it's pretty clear the private sector isn't interested, and it's no surprise why. There's still a slew of damaging federal policies in the way, policies that add to the cost of producing, transporting oil and gas. And until those are dealt with, I'm not convinced that we will see greater private partnership in this pipeline.
1: So as the Premier says, and as the Prime Minister has said, you know, we're doing this. We need to build better. We've got the project that was pitched. Now we've got the proposal. We've actually got a route. It's with the Major Projects Office. The Prime Minister has until October 1st to say yay or nay as to whether or not it's in the national interest, and then fast track it for final approval by September 1st of next year. That's not enough? Like, you think the questions still remain? That is, you know, like the Premier has said repeatedly, that is significant movement. It's something that's never happened before in this province.
2: So there is, you know, the chance, and it's looking likely that it could be fast-tracked, right? And that is a huge benefit for any industry company to say, okay, at least we know we can get this approved. They still have to get that approval. And then even if it is fast-tracked, the new pipeline is subject to several very costly conditions and regulations. So there is an extensive carbon capture storage project that is tied to this pipeline, which is going to cost about $20 billion, estimated right now. We still have the industrial carbon tax, mm-hmm. and that makes Alberta uncompetitive with jurisdictions like New Mexico and Texas, where companies can instead put that money. I think that Trans Mountain, what happened there, it would be very concerning to any industry company, even if it is getting that backed support from government, costs skyrocketed nearly sixfold for that project, reaching $34 billion. And then there's still Bill C-48. Now, that bans large tanker bans from BC's northern coast.
1: Yeah.
2: This is going to go to a southern port, but that's going to add transit time, and it's going to add more costs, again, to getting that oil to market. So it's just a slew of conditions, a slew of regulations that are still adding to the cost, which means reducing the profitability of this pipeline.
1: And that's the issue, right? And I think, you know, we've talked a lot about this on the air, and I've spoken with a number of guests who said, yeah, there's good things here. And like you say, you know, I mean, we haven't got this far down the road before, not in a long time anyway. So there are certainly some positives to the way things are going. But these things that are still in place, you know, and I've spoken with like Heather Exner-Perot, who said, well, why would they not just go to the United States where they don't have to worry about the $20 billion carbon capture program? So, I mean, do you think those issues remain? I don't know what the prime minister's thinking is, but like you say, they seem to be pretty sizable barriers that could possibly cause big issues here.
2: Yeah, well, these were part of, you know, these discussions happened prior to this announcement, right? They confirmed what the carbon tax is going to look like and that it is going to increase and it is going to be in place. With this announcement, they confirmed Bill C-48, that tanker ban, is staying in place. Yep. So they're really actually reinforcing all those regulations and all of those costs, which do make Alberta uncompetitive. And so again, that's why I'm really not surprised that there's not a private proponent, because if it was profitable, we would see private industry coming to be involved. We would see that, but we're still not. And so that's why this is a little bit more disappointing for me.
1: Yeah, I think not just you. I think there's a lot of people with a lot of questions as to why some of these irritants, if you want to call it that, remain in place. Tegan, as always, thanks so much for your time. I appreciate the chat.
2: Thanks for having me.
1: You bet. Tegan Hill, Director of the Alberta Policy at the Fraser Institute. And we've talked about that on this show a lot, right? Like, and I've said repeatedly, if Carney absolutely wants to change the tune and change the entire positioning of so many people in this province and, you know, right across this country, the easy thing to do is to just say the tanker ban's gone. The carbon tax, the emissions tax, whatever, gone. Like, if you really wanted to make this easy on yourself, you could do that. But at the same time, there are considerations to be made for, there are two sides to this argument, I think, economically speaking. And I do believe that Mark Carney recognizes that economically speaking, it doesn't make sense not to do this. It's just too much of a hit, which we have sustained year after year after year after year. This needs to happen. So I think he's tried to thread the needle and sort of go to David Eby and say, listen, we're not going to go to the north. Don't worry about it. You got your hair on fire about the tanker ban in the north. Keep it. We don't care. We're not going to the north. We're going to the south. So just stand down. And he did. And he also gave him a bunch of cash for infrastructure projects. So I think he's taken the David Eby piece off the table. That's not something he's worried about anymore. But the big issue here is with so many projects that have failed over the years and not been able to be completed, right? And we can go through the list of them. There's been a ton. Is this enough to show that private industry can make a go of it here? The premier was talking about that, saying, well, look where we are, okay? Look how far we've come. And she has said repeatedly, we've come a long way, but we're not all the way there. And she's not surprised that at this point in time, we're not seeing private industry step up, at least not yet.
0: I would say that we did have a number of projects, and I can elaborate on them. I mean, we did have Northern Gateway that had all of its approvals, and they were then canceled. We did have Keystone XL, who had all of its approvals and were starting to build pipelines across the border, and a presidential permit was canceled. We had Energy East that was $1 billion into a regulatory approval process and couldn't see the way to a finish line, so it was canceled. So we have pipeline companies that have literally spent billions of dollars in recent years on failed regulatory approval processes. That's the environment we're finding ourselves in. And so it does take some work, I think, to make sure that the private sector proponents understand that this is a real process. There's a real commitment on the part of all three parties, myself, as well as the Premier of British Columbia, as well as the Prime Minister, to get this project to the finish line. So Whether what the share of the private sector stake will be, that remains to be seen. Maybe over time, as more and more certainty comes in, maybe we'll be talking with Scott about him wanting to take on a larger and larger share. But we want to make sure that a company knows that we're walking this path with them, so that we can get it to the end. And I would say.
1: And as she said, there's still a ways to go yet, but it's up to you to determine how many steps have been taken, if any. 780-451-8800-403-974-8255. People want to talk about this. Do you think this actually happens? You know, have we moved it that far down the road? Take your calls and we come back right after this.
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0: right, 780-451-8800-403-974-8255. Couple of questions. Does this pipeline ever get built? Have you become more confident, less confident, more optimistic maybe even? And two, have we done enough to convince, obviously not yet, but at some point will we get to the place where enough has been done to convince private industry, the people that actually build pipelines, that, yeah, okay, we can do this in Canada, to the point where they will step forward and agree to do it. 780-451-8800-403-974-8255. Let's go to the phone lines. Mike in Okotoks. Hi, Mike. You're on the air.
1: How you doing, Shane?
0: Good. How are you?
1: Good. Yeah, I listened to your last guest, and I think she made some good points. I mean, I'm not surprised that we have private industry hesitant about investing in this province. Mm-hmm. You know, we're sort of like the wife beater that keeps telling her to come back home. Trust me, it'll never happen again.
0: Yep.
1: You know, I just think right now we got a coal project here in the south that maybe it never should have been given a go-ahead, but here's another example of a company that's dumped a bunch of money into this province, and now there's going to be a petition, and it might get shut down. And, you know, maybe it never should have been approved in the first place. But you can't keep doing this to people that dumped tens or hundreds of millions of dollars into these projects and then gets booted out the door.
0: Well, and then the other thing is, like, you got this whole separation thing hanging around, too, which doesn't help things either in terms of the whole uncertainty picture, right?
1: Well, you're right about that. And her point about, you know, we've said we want to have a pipeline, but who wants to build pipelines if you can't make any money? And this whole thing about about carbon taxes and carbon capture. I mean, isn't the idea of selling our products here to put as much money as we can in our pocket and put people to work and get this country rolling again?
0: For sure. Yes, Mike, you would think that's what it's supposed to be. So let's get her done. I agree with you. I think, and Tegan makes some good points in terms of a couple of things still there that I think are reasons that there is doubt. Let's go to Lorna in Edmonton. Hi, Lorna.
2: Hi, Shay. Thanks for taking my call.
0: Yeah.
2: I was pro-pipeline until I heard the details of how we're funding it.
0: Yep.
2: We have basically nationalized pipelines. Pipelines in our country.
0: At least those two. Yeah, the Trans Mountain and this one. Yeah. Yeah.
2: Well, if nobody comes forward, and I would ask, I said, why would that be? And I had a concern when I heard Mark Carney saying that we're going to be supplying China's energy needs. We're going to be partners in security and defense and energy needs. And until I heard that we're going to be funding it, the taxpayers, I don't believe that this is about free enterprise anymore. As people walk away from Canada, we become uncompetitive because, just like you said, why are they keeping these high-cost barriers in place?
0: Yeah.
2: We have become uncompetitive, and pretty soon, do we only have one partner again, China? And when we have no place else to sell, we take the price that we're given, and Carney's met his obligations to fund China. I was pro-pipeline all the time up until this, and when I hear this, I am scared and I am angry.
0: Yeah, well, Lorna, we'll see. I mean, like the premier says, maybe it works out, maybe it comes together. Now, here's the other thing. We're talking about the West Coast pipeline, right? And then out of the blue, like, did anybody see this coming? Doug Ford comes out to stampede to do what politicians do at stampede, and we know, I mean, that's just rite of passage. Everybody does it. And all lo and behold, him and Danielle Smith get up and announce the plans for a pipeline to the east. This one going from Hardisty here in Alberta out east up and around the Great Lakes and ending at Sarnia. It's a hell of a long way to go, but it's all within Canada. And I do like that. I really and truly do. And, you know, I mean, it gets us out of crossing through the United States as Line 5 does. And we know the governor of Michigan has played politics with that line before. So this gets that out of the way. And like Ford said, it's part of this whole energy superpower and, you know, more economic sovereignty.
3: We need to make sure that we get government out of the way, support when we can, but let's start moving. This is a race first out of the gate, basically. And we plan, Team Canada plans on making sure we're first out of the gate.
0: Okay, Great. Okay, let's get moving. Let's get this done. We've all been talking about that. That's great. Who's going to pay for it, Doug? This is the thing. We just had this big conversation about the West Coast pipeline, and right now it is like 90% minimum backed financially by the federal and provincial governments. There is some small involvement from Pembina, as you know, but it's almost, you know, they characterize it as something akin to like a project manager's role at this kind of situation, right? So the financial backing at this point is coming from you, the taxpayer. So where's the money going to come from this one, Doug? Is this taxpayer funded too?
3: Well, we're going to do that feasibility study and then we'll be able to go from there. But I think it's a great investment, no matter if it's the government that will get a good ROI over a certain period of time. I always prefer looking at the private sector investing. And I think it's going to be an incredible project.
0: So, yeah, it would be nice to have private industry investing in this, but at the same time, it'd be a good buy. The ROI, the return on investment for government, would be great. So he's not saying no. What about Premier Smith?
4: I always hope that we can have private partners come forward on this because that also allows us to have the market discipline. But I'm grateful that that Premier Ford is willing to look at all the options.
0: All the options being your money, being taxpayer money. So at this point in time, and again, when we're talking about this project in particular, you know, as Pierre Poilievre says, it's a pipe dream, not a pipeline. This one is pretty much in that stage, right? Like this is, hey, I've got an idea. Let's throw it out there. And as you heard from the premier, there's going to be a feasibility. I mean, that's where we are. Is this even something that could work? So this is in the germination stage. It's not even in its infancy. Like this is an idea at this point in time. It's an idea that, you know, as we've talked about, a lot of people are saying is a bad idea, especially the funding piece. Canadian Taxpayers Federation, Chris Sims, one of them saying, we don't need to buy another pipeline.
5: They should get a private company to have confidence to put money back into Canada. That would be great, and it wouldn't be a cost to taxpayers, and it would actually help taxpayers through royalties.
0: Okay. There is that argument to be made, too. Here's the thing. The federal government had to step in and buy Trans Mountain, right? We've talked about that a million times. Now we sit here and we talk about how great Trans Mountain is and how the revenues are being delivered and governments are reaping the rewards and production has gone up. So that will be an argument that comes if taxpayer money is needed to be paid here. Well, as Doug Ford said, there's a return on that investment. There is money that comes back and, you know, you can do the calculation. The amount of money that we're talking about, you're talking over $40 billion for this West Coast pipeline, potentially on the high end, mid-30s on the low end. So it's a huge, huge, huge amount of money. If this one to the east happens, and it's a big, big, big if, a lot of things need to fall into place. Richard Masson, who is the former Alberta Petroleum Marketing Commission CEO, says there's a lot of things that need to be done. And part of the problem that might be here is there's now we're building more pipelines. We got maybe extra pipelines?
6: For the new pipeline to move forward, it would need 20-year take-or-pay commitments from shippers. And those shippers would have to assess that against the three existing pipeline proposals, plus the new million-barrel-a-day pipeline to the West Coast.
0: Yeah, this one is supposed to be about an 800,000, half a million to 800,000 barrels of crude a day between Hardisty and Sarnia and skipping the United States. So the premier says, don't worry, we can meet production demand. If there's a market and there's incentives and there's a way to do it, don't worry. Don't worry. Industry will respond and they'll fill the pipeline. And I don't disagree. I think, you know, if there's money to be made by selling oil, they'll get it there. They'll get it to market. That's not the issue. The issue is who pays to build the infrastructure so they can get it there. And I think it's a good question. And it's a fair question. It's a lot of money. And right now, it's a lot of your money. We'll take a break and be back right after the news.
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17: This is Global News. It's 11 o'clock. I'm Morgan Smith. Right now in Edmonton, it is sunny and we're at 22 degrees, headed to a high of 27 this afternoon, 23 with a chance of thundershowers tomorrow. Well, the BC government confirms it is preparing legal action against OpenAI for the Tumbler Ridge shooting earlier this year.
18: For their failure to notify law enforcement of the violent prompts made on its ChatGPT platform by the perpetrator prior to the tragedy in Tumbler Ridge.
17: BC Attorney General Nikki Sharma says they've retained legal counsel both in BC and in California, where OpenAI is headquartered. Eight people were killed, most of them children, when 18-year-old Jesse Van Rootselaar opened fire on the school in February. OpenAI confirmed that Rootselaar had been banned from the platform for the person's activity, but it did not inform police. Seven families impacted by the February shooting have already filed lawsuits against the company and its founder, Sam Altman, saying they could have prevented the attack. Well, Prime Minister Mark Carney has a day packed with meetings to strengthen alliances. U.S. President Donald Trump continues to question the loyalty of NATO allies at the summit in Ankara. At a meeting with Turkish President Recep Erdogan, President Trump said the alliance's refusal to back the American takeover of Greenland as a reason for the rift.
19: It was Greenland that, and it continues to be, that should be controlled by the United States, not by Denmark. And when they wouldn't go along with it, and with all the money we spend to help them with Russia, and we don't have to spend any money, We could remove all of our soldiers out of Europe.
17: He also complained about the lack of European involvement in U.S. and Israelis in the U.S. and Israeli war on Iran, which was launched without consulting NATO allies. Prime Minister Mark Carney says he's dropping the nonpartisan criteria for appointments to the upper chamber. His office says a new independent advisory board for Senate appointments will be established shortly. It's another Carney policy change from the Liberal government under Justin Trudeau, who established an arm's-length advisory board for the Prime Minister on Senate appointments. Carney also named four Senate appointees today, including his principal secretary and a Conservative MP. Now, Conservative leader Pierre Poilievre, meanwhile, continues his visit to Edmonton today. He's slated to chat with Shea Ganim after the 11:30 news. Well, a scary situation unfolding this morning on New York's east side. A 38-story former headquarters of Pfizer is being converted to apartments, but buckled beams were found on the 21st and 22nd floors. Reporter Aaron Katerski is on scene where construction workers were alerted to the danger by falling bricks.
20: As a precaution, with those steel beams buckled and concerns perhaps of an internal collapse, the FDNY has evacuated a number of buildings around here on Manhattan's east side.
17: The streets close to the building have been closed. Engineers are now inspecting the structural integrity. A report from the Canadian Centre for Policy Alternatives says Alberta continues to be at the bottom when it comes to the wage gap. It says women who here earn 64 cents for every dollar men make annually. That's well below the national wage gap of 72 cents. When it comes to weekly earnings, the report found women in Alberta make 71 cents for every dollar earned by men compared to 80 cents nationally. Senior researcher Catherine Scott says the provincial government has frozen the minimum wage for a long time now, which tends to affect low-wage workers, most disproportionately female. 880 Ched Sports. After setting a world record in the women's 200-meter butterfly on Sunday, Summer McIntosh is withdrawn from the remainder of the Canadian trials due to illness. No details of that illness were provided. And in Toronto, Kyle Lowry is officially ending his NBA career where it reached its greatest heights. The veteran guard signed a one-day contract with the Toronto Raptors before announcing his retirement at the team's practice facility. Raptors general manager Bobby Webster says the team will retire Lowry's number 7 jersey later this season. 880 Ched News Time, 11:04.
9: Summer begins when the house guests move in.
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17: 880 Ched weather, sunny today, bit of wind and a high of 27. Clear overnight, low of 14, then a chance of late afternoon thundershowers tomorrow with a high of 23. It's 22. I'm Morgan Smith. 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
1: Shea Ganem on 880 Chad, Edmonton's News. 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
2: Good afternoon, Ontario, and good morning, Alberta, for another hour. Reminder, coming up in about a half an hour, Pierre Poilievre is scheduled to join us. We'll have some conversations with the Conservative leader. Of course, he's been touring Alberta for the past few days, as are many, many, many, many politicians. It is Calgary Stampede, and that is sort of the kickoff, I think, to the summer pancake breakfast barbecue circuit that politicians run for the next couple of months. You get out and shake hands and kiss babies and all the rest of that stuff, and this is sort of the big one. And we saw Pierre Poilievre on the weekend, Mark Carney was here on the weekend, Doug Ford was here yesterday, Scott Moe has been here. I mean, it's just it's the way that it goes. It's a big one. It's a big one. And big parties, networking, all kinds of things happening. So, and of course, looming large over all of these conversations in the country and in the province of Alberta these days is the fact that we have this separation question that won't go away. So all of them have talked about that. All of them have talked about pipelines. That's another big one. We got a big step forward on the West Coast pipeline last week with Mark Carney at Stampede. And then yesterday at Stampede, we have Doug Ford stepping up with Premier Danielle Smith of Alberta and saying, okay, now we're going to build a pipeline to the east from Alberta to Sarnia, Ontario. And Doug Ford saying this is something that he would like to see happen. So lots to get into. And like I say, Pierre Poilievre scheduled to join us coming up at about 11:30. Let's take a call here from Ian in Calgary. Hi, Ian, you're on the air.
3: Hey, how are you?
2: Good. How are you doing?
3: Just fine. Hey, I just wanted to respond to the caller a few minutes ago, a lady phoned in talking about the Chinese thing.
2: Yeah.
3: And funding. And 2 points I wanted to make quickly. The first is that China currently gets about 2% of Canadian oil. So let's say this pipeline, moved it up fivefold, 500%, which it won't. That would be 10%. So let's say that that's the case. I wouldn't mind 10% Chinese and 80% American. That would be just fine for my end.
2: Yeah, Ian, I think you know, when we talk about moving away from the United States, the answer is, where are you going to go? And China is the only logical answer that even comes close. So I'm with you 100%. There are some people that they think, for whatever reason, Mark Carney is beholden to the Chinese and he's going to sell Canada down the river. And I get it. I just don't get into that conversation, to be honest with you.
3: I agree. Yeah, I'm with you on that. And he's just doing what he needs to do to get this thing to move. And that gets to the second point, which is, I think, for me personally, I'm a big proponent of pipelines, and it irks me that governments perpetually get in the way of these types of private sector initiatives. However, in this case, having the government heavily involved, I can tolerate, because it just isn't going to get built otherwise.
2: That's right.
3: What I can't tolerate is 10% Pembina. We need to get to, 30, 40, 50% private sector.
2: Yep.
3: So if that's not happening, Ian's out.
2: But here's the thing, Ian.
3: I
2: think the Premier rightfully said, that is not going to happen until we absolutely get rid of the uncertainty around this. We absolutely demonstrate that, yes, this is something that's going to get done. Because understandably, why would any private industry want to sink a penny into this, given the fact, I mean, and she lists them off, Keystone, Enbridge, like there's pipeline after pipeline that shows you're just going to throw a bunch of money down a well and it's never coming back. So I don't blame them a bit for saying, well, we'll wait and see.
3: Yeah, you bet. No, I'm hopeful that this TMX triplet can get built. And I think that there's a pretty good chance that it will, given the route that it's taken. But it's, like I said, for me, we got to get that private ownership up. And I think that will come. But I don't know. I work largely with oil companies, and, They're afraid of Canada, and they've been bitten for 10 years. Yep. And I'm not just picking on the Liberals
2: here. No, you're right.
3: They've
2: no, I know.
3: Been a rough place to do business for the last 15, 20 years for this stuff.
2: No, you're
3: and getting
2: sure.
3: tougher and tougher.
2: Yeah, Ian, I agree.
3: So
2: there's no question. And there's thanks for the call. And there's project after project after project that demonstrates that, and the Premier said, and I think she's right, federal government can and has blocked projects like these before and demonstrated to industry that they're going to make things more difficult in some instances. Now, and, you know, people will point to the fact that the only pipeline that's been built was built because the Liberal government stepped in and bought it and got it built. And that's a fair argument to be made. But there's two or three other ones that got canceled because of things that the Liberal government. So there is work to be done. I think Mark Carney has said that. You know, he did the big speech on YouTube prior to the announcement last week saying, you know, the environmental policies of the previous Liberal government may have made sense in 2015, but they don't anymore. So we continue to see it move forward. The question is, how much more do we need to see before we can say, okay, we've changed course? Because there is still skepticism. And like I say, in some ways I understand it. But I think it's fair to say, okay, we have moved the needle. We're going to take a break. When we come back, we're going to switch gears. And we're going to get into another conversation here. The prediction markets, it's betting. But if you don't know anything about sports, you can bet on this if you want to. But if you think about it, you better be damn careful because you can get taken to the cleaners. We'll talk about that right after this.
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7: This is Global News. It's 11:30. I'm Thomas Dias. It's 23 degrees. A chartered professional accountant from Manitoba is one of four new senators appointed today. Geeta Tucker is among the first appointments Prime Minister Mark Carney has made since he took office more than a year ago. Carney also named Tom Pitfield his principal secretary, Conservative MP Richard Martel, and New Brunswick cancer researcher Rodney Wallett. Carney says he's dropping the nonpartisan criteria for appointments to the upper chamber. Well, a report from the Canadian Centre for Policy Alternatives says women in Alberta earn 64 cents for every dollar men make annually, while the national average is 72 cents. The report also examined weekly earnings, finding that women in Alberta make 71 cents for every dollar earned by men, compared with 80 cents nationally. Catherine Scott, a senior researcher with the Canadian Centre for Policy Alternatives, says Alberta has been at the bottom for many years. Scott says the provincial government has frozen a minimum wage for a long time, which tends to affect low-wage workers, the most disproportionately female. 880 CHED News Time is 11:31.
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7: 880 CHED weather, it's 23 degrees as we look for a high of 27 under a sunny sky. I'm Thomas Dias. Your next scheduled newscast is at noon on 880 CHED.

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0: Brian's here. We got time, and we can actually spill over a little bit into the next hour as well. Let's go to Nick. Hi, Nick. You are on the air. Go ahead.
1: Hey, good morning, Shay.
0: Hey.
1: Okay, I don't have anything against or for Mr. Polyev or against or for Mr. Carney or any of these politicians. I, as a soldier, I always see them as interchangeable, like a light bulb, but most of them are not as bright. So, but that's
0: I love that. Can I use that? That's great.
1: Sure, you can steal it. No problem. But what this is, one of the things that I suppose Mr. Polyev says this a lot. I don't necessarily see Mr. Carney seeing this because, okay, I'm a capitalist, okay? Mm-hmm. I am a capitalist. We live in a capitalist country. Mr. Carney, and I know some of your listeners will not agree with me, and that's fine too. That's what those wars were all about. Hopefully that's what they were all about. The point about it is that Mr. Carney is a self-made millionaire. I respect that.
0: Yeah, me too.
1: As long as he's
0: yeah.
1: not ripping people off. Okay, that's, I'm not talking about that character down south. I'm talking about a self-made millionaire. He's a brilliant man. What I see, Mr. Polyev, living in a taxpayer-funded house with a driver, with a car, making at least $300,000 a year with all the goodies and benefits, and think to myself, he talks about, you know, the goal of Canadians to have meat and potatoes every night on the table. That's a great goal.
0: Yeah.
1: Fact of the matter is many Canadians are actually eating Chef Boyardee from Dollarama. We know that.
0: Yes, you're absolutely
1: I'm
0: right,
1: not.
0: 100%.
1: I'm not, but I know people do, and I give a lot of money to the charities. Having said that, I think it's just the way he comes off like that. It's like, when I was in the military, and I'll just leave it like this, and it's the last thing I'm going to say. When I was in the military, officers always ate last. The privates ate first. So if the food came out, you know, from wherever, the privates ate mm-hmm. first. The only time that the privates ever went first in line was that. And the privates, corporals, master corporals, sergeants, warrant officers, are all the way up the line. And if there's no food left before the time the colonel got it, too bad, so sad. We don't.
0: Okay.
1: I don't see that in the leaders of our country. Okay, I don't know if I see it in Mr. Carney yet, but I don't see it in Mr. Polyev.
0: I hear what you're saying, but I don't think we need to have, you know, leaders on a hunger strike. I mean,
1: no,
0: I understand what you're
1: not.
0: Saying. There is a disconnect, and there's a do you really know what it's like kind of a thing. And I get that, and that's a constant criticism of politicians. But I think if you can accurately reflect the position of Canadians, and you can say, I've spoken with Canadians, I feel their pain, I know what's going on. I mean, that's part of the job too.
1: Yeah, that's a fair point. I mean, that's fair. I take your point. I mean, that's a fair point.
0: Yeah, okay. Thanks, Nick. I mean, like, how far do we need to take that, right? Like, I get what you're saying. And, you know, and I think maybe that applies more when we take a look at, what was it, last week when Pierre Polyev was coming out and talking about, you know, Mark Carney, I think rightfully said, we're going to fix 24 Sussex Drive. It's embarrassing that we've let it get to this state. And I agree with him 100%. And I think most people do, most Canadians do. But Polyev, you know, being the opposition critic, said, I disagree. I think it's crazy and people can't afford to eat. We're spending money on this fancy residence. We don't need to do this. Canadians don't need to be. Meanwhile, as Nick said, he's living in the official residence that we still have politicians living in stored away with the driver and the cooks and everything else. And it's kind of like, well, either we have official residences or we don't. And frankly, the prime minister should have the official residence before the leader of the opposition. So there's a bit of hypocrisy. And I think that's what Nick was trying to get at. And I hate hypocrisy, but it's the same thing when we talk about people flying in a jet to go to a climate conference. What do you want them to do, walk? Like, I mean, there's a reality of the world that we live in, and I don't think you need to have Pierre Polyev missing meals before he's allowed to have an opinion on the cost of living in this country. There's a reasonable expectation that, okay, I haven't missed any meals, but I know what's going on up there. I talk to you guys all day, every day. We all do. We know the situation. We have the food banks on. So you can understand the situation without having to personally have lived it. I've got to take a break for the news, but the lines are full, and we will just keep going with your phone calls on Pierre Polyev when we come back right after this.
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13: This is Global News. It's noon. I'm Thomas Dias. It's 23 degrees. The BC government has confirmed it's preparing legal action against OpenAI, looking to hold it accountable for the deadly Tumber Ridge shooting earlier this year.
14: For their failure to notify law enforcement of the violent prompts made on its ChatGPT platform by the perpetrator prior to the tragedy in Tumber Ridge.
13: BC Attorney General Nikki Sharma says they've retained legal counsel in BC and in California, where OpenAI is headquartered. Eight people were killed when a shooter opened fire at the school in February. OpenAI confirmed the 18-year-old had been banned from the platform for concerning activity, but it did not inform police. Seven families impacted by the February shooting have already filed lawsuits against the company, along with its founder, Sam Altman, saying they could have prevented the attack. Federal opposition leader Pierre Poilievre says while he does not think the Mark Carney Liberals are making the right moves, he thinks Albertans should look past that to our common values when it comes to staying in Canada. Poilievre told 880 CHED's Shea Ganim Canadians have common values that are worth keeping.
15: hard work gets you a great life with a nice, affordable home, good food, meat and potatoes on the dinner table every night, a safe street under the proud Canadian flag.
13: He says Albertans can work with the rest of Canada to restore the promise of the country. Well, Eppington City Hall saw more than two dozen speakers yesterday as council mulled zoning changes in the Rossdale neighborhood to make way for a mixed use and residential development. Global's Jasmine King says a nearby indigenous burial site is complicating plans.
16: At least 31 members of the Papache First Nation were buried at the grounds near the Rossdale power plant. Chief Calvin Bruno says the First Nation has been consulted numerous times during this process. He believes that the development should proceed.
17: They're not building in or around the burial site. It's away from there. It's just that you need to proceed with caution.
16: Council approved the land use amendments. The city says any ground disturbance in the area will include having an archaeologist on the project team and on-site indigenous monitoring. Chief Bruno believes consistent communication is key going forward.
17: They had meetings before, so we need to have meetings again. You know, and share the information with people that don't know what's going on. And so that way they're better informed.
16: Jasmine King, Global News.
13: Clinical cancer trials across the province are set to receive a $35 million investment. The Alberta Cancer Foundation says the funding will support innovative treatment and hopes to improve patient outcomes. Global's Bella Finn with more.
18: Once completed, the five-year plan will be one of the largest investments ever into clinical trials. The funding supports the Alberta government's 10-year cancer care strategy to improve research and patient outcomes, which was announced last month. The CEO of the Alberta Cancer Foundation says she hopes the investment means patients won't need to leave the province to get treatment. According to the foundation, over the last 25 years, the impact of research and clinical trials has brought the province from having one of the lowest cancer survival rates in Canada to one of the highest. Bella Finn, Global News.
13: 880 Ched Sports. The round of 16 comes to an end today at the World Cup, with Argentina and Egypt currently deciding matters. And after going down 2-0, Argentina is now up 3-2 in extra time. 880 Ched News time is 12:04.
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13: 880 Ched weather, and we might just get another day in without showers, with a sunny high of 23 expected. I'm Thomas Dias. Your next scheduled newscast at 12:30 on 880 Ched.

0: 1-800-451-8800-403-974-8255. We'll keep taking your calls on Pierre Polyev joining us today. Covered a lot of ground, talked about separation, we talked about pipelines, we talked about defense, cost of living, got a bunch of the big issues dealt with. What did you think? I still think it's a tricky spot. It's pretty interesting, politically speaking, what's going on in Alberta right now. Let's go back to the phone lines. We've got Greg calling. Hey, Greg, you're on the air.
1: Yeah, hi, Shay. Hey. You know, yeah, hi. I loved every word I heard from Polyev. I do believe we would have had a better working relationship with Daniel Smith in the U.S. administration. Probably would have had a lot less or none, preferably, of the elbows up, New World Order, turning the back on the U.S. nonsense that I've been hearing for well over a year now. Probably would have been closer to the shovels in the ground for the pipeline to get that underway. And I think because it could have been a lot better because you got conservatives and Republicans on the, you know,
0: across the border.
1: I think I think the mindsets and the and the values are the same. Things would have been coming along a lot better, a lot quicker, and it's more believable coming out of Polyev's mouth than it is any liberal leader that I've ever had the experience and misfortune of listening to.
0: Well, I wouldn't expect anything else from you, Greg. Let me ask you, why do you think we would have shovels in the ground on a pipeline 14 months after the election?
1: Well, because the things, he would have lifted all the bans on everything. He would have done that.
0: What bans?
1: The ban for the tankers on the West Coast and on all the, sitting there bending over for people, trying to please everybody. He stated in his conversation with you that you can have a say, but when it comes to certain projects, could you imagine if we went through this back in the day for the railroads and listened to every person complaining about putting tracks across the road or paving highways across this road or even...
0: I think you're right in terms, but that process still has to happen. He also said that, Greg.
1: Sure, but he has the power to listen.
0: He does.
1: And just
0: he does.
1: At the end and say, this is the way it's going to be. Too bad. If you don't like it, I don't know. You got the troublemakers in this country, like every country, the extremists that want nothing done. They don't want you to put a shovel in the ground for anything. But isn't it interesting that they want their lights on so they'll say they won't have a problem putting white corridors through? You know what I'm saying?
0: So if you boil it down to that simplistic level, everybody knows what you're saying, Greg. Yeah, for sure. Okay, thanks for the call. I appreciate it. I'm going to go to Rob in BC now. Hi, Rob. You're on the air.
2: Hi, Shay. Thanks for taking my call. Listen, that interview, I'm sorry. It's all rhetoric, Shay. He does realize the election is over. You know, you're going to have
0: If you're in opposition, is it ever really over, Rob?
2: Yeah, I know that, but he keeps repeating the same line, Shay.
0: I know.
2: It did not work. You know, he also said that Canadians who voted for Prime Minister Carney are so disappointed. I'm not disappointed. I think Mark Carney, to be honest, is doing a brilliant job. Listen, I feel the sooner the federal conservative party realizes this guy is not going to be prime minister. You know, he says they're so disappointed with people who voted for Carney. Has Mr. Polyev looked at the polls? I mean,
0: I know. But I will say this though, Rob, I hear from people and I myself am starting to, and I have been for a while, when do we move from we are going to do something to we are doing something? You know what I mean? And I know there's some liberals, things have happened.
2: You mean
0: but
2: troubles in the ground or that type of thing? Or what do you mean?
0: Approvals? We're still at the stage where we don't, if we're talking about the pipeline, we're still at the stage where the government has put forward the proposal, the project, but now we're at least a year away from actually getting it approved, right?
2: Yeah, I honestly believe, Shay, this has to happen. And I think Mark Carney, let's face it, I mean, you would agree with me. He is definitely purple. He's a right-leaning liberal.
0: Oh, I would agree. I would agree.
2: Okay, there are going to be shovels in the ground here. But, you know, the sooner the Conservative Party realizes, Mr. Polyev, I don't think he's well-liked. Sure, in some of the provinces he is, but he doesn't have the vote, Shay. The sooner they realize it, the sooner they can move on. Look, he's got a few years here to be opposition leader, and I don't see anything really taking hold with this guy. So
0: okay, Okay, Rob. We know there's a lot of that. That's a constant question. You're right, Rob. I mean, that's a constant question about Pierre Poilievre's leadership. And, you know, he lost the election. He lost his seat and on it goes. So you're not the only one to say that. You're not the only one to raise that. No question about it. That's something that he had to put to rest. He lost the MPs with the floor crossings and all the rest of that stuff. I think he's sort of in a place now where things seem to have calmed down and settled down. And I think the plan, if you're Pierre Poilievre and the Conservatives, is to try and just be stable, consistent, and see where this goes. You know that you've got time now in terms of where we stand for an election. It's likely a number of years away, so you don't have to worry about that at this point in time. He had his leadership review, and that all worked out. So I think some of those questions have been put to rest, at least for now. They'll never completely go away when it comes down to politicians. As he himself said, you're never going to please everybody all of the time, right? You're always going to have dissenting opinions, and your job as leader is to manage them and to do what you need to do on that front. I'm 780-451-8800. 403-974-8255. Those are our numbers if you want to give us a call. Gord in Calgary, you are on the air. Hi, Gord.
3: Howdy.
0: Hi. Go ahead.
3: Born and raised, 62 years old. I've seen this story for a long time. It doesn't matter what party we get in. We don't further ourselves here in Alberta.
0: I wanted to ask Paulie about that. Ran out of time because you're right. This has been, as long as I've lived in this province, it's been a concern, right? And we've gone through all kinds of different governments in that time.
3: If we get lucky, we get a 4-year term with conservatives with a majority, and the next 4 years it's a minority, and we have to
0: honestly speaking though, Gord, when you did have a conservative majority, none of the problems that you had got solved. Equalization didn't get solved, no pipelines got built. Like, what really changed?
3: Well, and you made my point.
0: Yeah
3: Nothing changed.
0: Agree.
3: It's time for Alberta to forge ahead on its own.
0: I hear what you're saying, Gord. I wanted to ask Poilievre about that, because I mean he talks about the things that Ottawa has done, and it's been a long time. It's 2015 we've had a Liberal government, but the equalization payments that Albertans rail against all the time, the last government to actually set the formula and the framework for that was the government that he was in. It was Stephen Harper, right? So that didn't change. The pipelines didn't get built. Like, you can make an argument if you're an Albertan, like Gord said, doesn't matter who's in office in Ottawa. It's the same old, same old, we're just not a focus of the federal government. But make no mistake about it, the separation sentiment rises and falls based on the outcome of the election. And why is it at a fever pitch right now? Because the Conservatives got it handed to them again for a fourth consecutive time, at a time when Conservatives really thought that they had finally made it and this was the end and we were going to have a Conservative government in Ottawa, and then that evaporated within weeks, and we ended up with a minority Liberal government that's now become a majority Liberal government. So people are ticked. 780-451-8800, 403-974-8255. Let me squeeze in a quick break. We'll continue with your phone calls right after this.
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0: This is Shea Ganem on 880 Chad. Edmonton's News. Today's talk.
1: Okay, 780-451-8800-403-974-8255. Those are the phone numbers. Taking your phone calls. Gordon in Calgary, you're on the air. Hi, Gordon.
2: Hi, Shea. Thanks for taking my call.
1: Sure.
2: I just have one comment about pipelines and this country and all the people who are opposed to pipelines. I just wonder how well things would have gone in the late 1800s when we wanted to have a national railroad, or in the 1900s when we wanted to have a Trans-Canada Highway. Would we today, in today's framework, would we have been able to accomplish any of those things? And I guess in my mind, I think no. Because, of course, that railroad would have gone across several indigenous reserves, would have crossed a number of rivers, would have crossed a number of borders. And I doubt whether something that's really the part of the lifeblood of this country would have ever got built. Same with the highway. And so I think the standards applied today and the leeway given to interest groups is incredible, that would never have been tolerated in the 1800s or 1900s. For major projects in this country. So I think we're going into projects, particularly these new pipelines, with one arm tied behind our back.
1: Yeah, I mean, I understand what you're saying, but I mean, you got to remember the time that we are living in versus the time. Like, the railroad was completed in the 1880s, for God's sake. Alberta didn't even exist. I mean, a lot of these things that you're talking about weren't even issues at the time, right? So, I mean, you're right. There would have been some opposition, but I don't know if it would be to the same extent that this is. And when it comes to a highway, I mean, we build roads all the time without any fussing and fighting. It's a different conversation than it is in terms of pipelines and things like that. I just don't know if it's a fair equivalency.
2: Well, I think there's some common denominators, and I think that the standards being employed today are totally unfair and unreasonable and handicap business people.
1: Yeah, I agree. There's no doubt that there's obstacles. It's incredibly difficult to get things done. I agree with you there. Without a doubt, Gordon, and I think that's what we need to see from government in terms of, can you overcome those obstacles? Now, this is where it gets down to the really important piece if you are watching this pipeline. The easy part is where we are. Well, there's still another easy part, and I'm surprised, you know, if I'm the Prime Minister, I would have done it by now and say, yes, this is a project that's in the national interest. So we are going to fast track it. We're going to move it forward. I mean, he certainly didn't express any opposition to it when he joined the premier for the announcement, for God's sake. So clearly he's on board. So why do we have to wait until October for him to come out and say, okay, this is a project that we have deemed to be in the national interest, which then kicks it into the part where he needs to back up all of the things that he has been saying for the past year and a half or more. Which is, we can still do things like this. I will listen to people. I will hear from people. I will do what needs to be done. The consultation will happen, and then I will move this project forward if I've determined that it needs to move forward, right? That's the job. That's the hard part. The easy part has taken place. Although I will say this, he's proven quite skilled, I think, in doing just that when it comes to managing David Eby. Right? Because David Eby was, we'll never accept it. We'll never allow this. We'll never support a pipeline. David Eby was singing an entirely different tune last week. He's kind of like, well, we may not like it, but there's nothing we can do about it. We won't oppose it. Fine. Do what you need to do, kind of a thing, right? He got some concessions out of Carney. Carney gave him a bunch of money for infrastructure projects and said, don't worry, we're not going to go to the Northwest where your pipeline ban, your tanker ban is. And at the end of the day, he did what he needed to do to get Eby to stand down, and he won't be a problem going forward. So he's proven he can do it, at least in that instance. Can he do it with a lot more and overcome many more hurdles within the next, 14 months? That's what we need to see. Let's go to David near Onaway. Hey, David.
3: Hi, Shay. You can't believe a word Danielle Smith says simply because she's beholden to Carney. It's that simple. She can't say, no, it's not enough, because then all he'll do is stop it altogether. But we could just cut the cost of living in this country in a heartbeat. Get rid of the carbon tax. No matter what he says, get rid of it. It doesn't do any good. It just increases prices. But the one thing you were talking about, equalization payments, that's an agreement between all of the provinces.
4: That's right.
3: And the people that are getting it, like Ontario and Quebec, aren't going to give it up for Alberta. Go whistle. But I'm not advocating we should separate. I'm advocating because I think that would be a disaster. If the people that want to separate think they're going to ship stuff down to the States and get money there, they need to think back to when it was a $40 a barrel discount that they were getting. In other words, we were getting nothing for it, and they were making the money because they were shipping it abroad. We've got to be careful in what we wish for. But Carney, he got out of it what he wanted, which was an increase in the carbon tax. That's costing us on everything because it's on your utilities, it's on your food, it's on just not just the fuel for your truck. It goes on to everything. And then, of course, companies add that to their costs, and their profit is added to that. So what starts out as $2 ends up as being maybe $10 that you and I pay, which is one of the reasons everything costs so blasted much in this country. But we have to be very careful. You can't trust Carney because he must have had an agreement with EB long before the big parade and all the rest of it. And why the heck didn't he just say, you can have a pipeline to Vancouver through the existing one, but you're not going to go north, and that's it, it's done. Never mind all the parade and everything else about how we've worked for it, and it's BS. His whole concept on climate change is based on AR5. AR5, when it went for review with the Academy, which is a team of scientists looking at the data, panned it. They said, we have low confidence in your assessment that this is correct. In other words, we're not killing the planet individually. But his whole idea is that if you read his book, and I'm not suggesting you waste $30 on it, but I did because I wanted to find out what he thought about, and he's very, very devious. He's a rich man, smart man, privileged man, who thinks he knows how to run the world, you and me, way better than we do. And that becomes dangerous because everything he does is aimed at that.
1: Okay. All right, David. Time will tell where this ends up. There's all kinds of things said about motivations for all kinds of people. There's politics at play in all of this. I get it. My take on where Carney stands on this is I think he's been pretty pragmatic about it. I think he recognizes the economic interest. And, you know, he rightly says that we are in a much different position now than we were before. You know, and the whole the United States situation has sort of changed everything, frankly. And the business relationship and the defense relationship and all the rest of it, we cannot view it the same way as we always have, which means we need to do things differently in this country. Okay, I agree. And if we're going to do things differently in this country, it seems to have brought a lot of people around to a position that many, many Alberta leaders have been in, frankly, for many, many, many years, which is we have this resource. We live in an unstable and uncertain world that gets more unstable and uncertain every day. We do things in a way that is, and people will argue that there is no such thing as ethical or responsible oil. I get it. Fine. Can we say more ethical? Can we say more responsible than countries like Saudi Arabia or Venezuela or Russia or some of these other countries or Iran, where much of the world's energy supply is supplied from? That and Carney has talked about that. The demand's not going away. It will exist. And as long as it does, Canada should be the one to do it. That's literally what leaders such as Jason Kenney have been saying for a number of years, right? So, but you can say all those things and, you know, talk about all of those things as much as you want. But until we actually see it happen, there will be skeptics, understandably, although a lot of things have happened. So we'll see where we go. Just taking a quick look at the text line here. Interesting, you know, I mean, Pierre Poilievre, he certainly has his supporters, but there's a lot of critics There's a lot of critics. Pierre Poilievre would make an excellent premier of Alberta. Unfortunately, as prime minister, he's too simplistic and one-sided in his solutions. Pierre talks about what Carney's doing. What's he going to do? He just complains and bitches and complains. He's not telling me nothing. All I hear of him is doing is complaining about the Liberals, and I'm done with conservatism. I don't know if that's 100. I think he does put forward solutions. He does put forward plans and things like that in terms of, well, you name it, cost of living. You know, when I asked him about, okay, well, what needs to happen with the pipeline, he talked about the legislative pieces that are still in place. So I think that was a fair criticism for a long time. And he certainly does default to his talking points that in many cases we've all heard before. But I think he is starting to come forward with more plans. And frankly, the Liberals have stolen a lot of his plans, right? A lot of the things that he talks about have been co-opted by the Liberals. So I get it. I get it. It is often simplistic and there are talking points, but I think he does put forward some plans in those talking points. Anyway, we do have to take a break to get to the news. We're going to talk about these new smart glasses. They're really growing in popularity and they're a little creepy. We'll talk about that right after this.
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6: This is Global News. It's 12:30. I'm Thomas Dias. It's 24 degrees. The founder of North America's longest-running Fringe Theater Festival has passed away. Edmonton's Fringe Theater says Brian Paisley died last Thursday. Paisley, who was known as Father Fringe, launched the Edmonton International Fringe Theater Festival 45 years ago, inspiring other theater festivals across Canada. Well, he was recognized for leaving an indelible mark on Canadian theater while receiving the Order of Canada in 2010. His death comes about a month before the 10-day festival in August. And Rogers Sports and Media is shutting down its Sportsnet 650 radio station in Vancouver and Sportsnet 960 station in Calgary, as well as four other stations. Calgary's 660 News Radio is also being shut down, along with Vancouver's 1130 AM, Halifax's 95.7 News Radio, and Kitchener's 570 News Radio. Rogers says it will continue broadcasting Vancouver Canucks games on one of its radio properties in that city, but will no longer produce Calgary Flames broadcast for radio. 880 CHED News Time is 12:31.
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6: 880 CHED weather. It's 24 degrees now as we look for a high of 27 today under a sunny sky. I'm Thomas Dias. Your next scheduled newscast at 1 o'clock on 880 CHED.

0: today's talk.
1: Gears now, we're going to get into a conversation here that if you haven't seen these yet, you're gonna see them soon, although I imagine you probably have seen them soon. I'm talking about smart glasses. And if you're of a certain age, you're probably old enough to remember the Google Glass. And that was sort of the first attempt to bring these, you know, wearable tech devices mainstream. And it never really worked. The Google Glass never really took off. It was a bit of a novelty for a while. But now we're at the point where, I know, like, for example, Meta has teamed up with Ray-Ban, and you can buy a pair of Wayfarer frames that have a built-in camera and more. I think there's added technology to them as well. So essentially what it means is you can be on camera anywhere and everywhere that you go. And in many instances, you likely wouldn't even know about it because they're pretty tough to spot unless you're absolutely looking for them, and has a lot of people

0: saying, well, what does that mean about privacy? Do we need to do things? Do we need to come up with some new regulations and rules around how these things operate? Because you can imagine, without thinking too hard, the areas we can get into where it gets a little tricky. We're going to chat now with David Fraser, who's a privacy lawyer with McInnes Cooper in Halifax. David, thanks so much for your time. I appreciate you being with us today.
1: Oh, happy to be here. Happy to chat.
0: So these glasses, like I say, you know, at this point in time, they're virtually undetectable, right? Like, I don't think you wouldn't spot somebody wearing them. It's a face-worn video camera, and you wouldn't even know you're being filmed at this point, right?
1: Well, as I understand, the ones that are the most popular, the brand that you mentioned, do have a red light that is supposed to light up when the camera is active. But I've heard of services online where people offer the ability to disable those particular lights. But yeah, they certainly do look like normal glasses. If you look closely, they have thicker frames, slightly, and thicker arms. But yeah, they look like glasses, and they're pretty incognito.
0: Now, for people walking on the street, they can and do film, well, anything that they see, and that means anyone that they see. As a guy who worked in TV for many, many years, David, I know that that's fine. If you're out in the public, there's not a damn thing anybody can do about it, right? There are no rules. You can film whatever you want in a public area.
1: Yeah, certainly in a public area, so the media don't have any particular privileges. Every one of us has the ability to record in a public place. Pretty well anything that's visible to the public. Where you get into the shades of gray, certainly when you veer out of a public arena off the streets and a place to which the public is generally invited, you know, we have voyeurism laws that protect the expectation of privacy that people have in bedrooms, change rooms, and bathrooms. And we also have intrusion upon seclusion, which is a tort related to intruding into somebody's private life or affairs. But certainly somebody standing on a street, that's not their private life or affairs.
0: So like I say, when I did it back on TV, you walk up to somebody with a camera, they knew they were being filmed. this is essentially a hidden camera. You don't know, but that doesn't change it, right? Like, you don't have to disclose in a public area that you're recording anybody, right? I mean, that's still fair game, isn't it? Or do you need to let people know, hey, by the way, I'm filming you?
1: Certainly that's the polite thing to do, but you're not legally obliged to do that by any means. And same would be in a sports arena or at a hockey rink or when you're at a soccer practice or anything like that. If it's a public place, you probably should expect or anticipate that you might be photographed or you might be recorded.
0: Obviously, you don't have to think too hard, David, to think about, well, this could get into some tricky areas. I mean, you take the kids swimming, you go to the gym. I mean, there's no end of places where you don't want any cameras. Do we need to do something here? Do we need to come up with some sort of regulations, at least in those areas, above and beyond what we have already?
1: I'm not sure that we need to at this stage. And one of the things that I'm always mindful of is, you know, people say there ought to be a law. And then the next question is, okay, well, how are we going to tailor it so that it's actually appropriate and doesn't go overboard? Somebody using these glasses, you know, people buy them so they can take pictures of their kids' first steps and all these other sorts of things. And people who are engaged in kind of active sports want to be able to record that. People are recording pretty well many of the things that they do in their day-to-day life that doesn't have an impact on anybody else. And you wouldn't want to have a law that would restrict that. But certainly, you know, if I operated a gym, for example, people who control premises can put rules that are the conditions of entry to those premises. And so if you violate one of those rules, you're trespassing. So if you were at a health club, you might want to say, hey, no cameras. And if you see somebody wearing them, you tell them to take them off or you boot them out because they're trespassing. But if you come up with a law, the question is always about kind of where do you draw that particular line? And that's a really, really tricky thing to do. And we're in the early days. That there's always been a phenomenon called moral panic. When a new technology comes out that has a privacy impact. You know, the reason why we have all these kind of privacy laws came into being, particularly in the United States, was when Kodak introduced a camera that could be handheld, and people were afraid of Kodakers lurking in the bushes taking photographs. And so there was a real overreaction. If you remember when smartphones, or even before smartphones, when phones started having cameras in them, there was a big hullabaloo related to the possibility of people taking pictures in change rooms and things like that. And certainly that does happen from time to time, and that's why we have this voyeurism law. But it doesn't happen as often as people who were really concerned at the time anticipated these things would happen. So I think kind of social norms are going to adapt in terms of the people using these in public places, and particularly as long as there are lights that indicate that these things are recording, that might be sufficient. But I would suggest kind of let's pump the brakes a little bit and let's see how these evolve in our world. And kind of as you said, you referred to Google Glass, that ultimately wasn't successful. It didn't take off. And we could have had a whole bunch of laws that would have restricted inadvertently or unintentionally what you could do with your phone camera at the time. So we need to tread carefully when somebody sees a new technology and says, oh, there ought to be a law.
0: What about the people who have these glasses? I mean, could you inadvertently, like you say, we do have voyeurism laws. There are some laws on the books in terms of filming and taking pictures of people. I mean, could you inadvertently get yourself into hot water here, perhaps even unintentionally, right? There's things that people who buy this equipment should be aware of.
1: Well, you might. Certainly, if you're not aware of what activates it and maybe inadvertent recording, you might find yourself in a situation where you're among people who do have an expectation of privacy. If you wanted to film your workout at the gym, for example, and you were wearing them through the change room, certainly activating any sort of recording device where people might reasonably be expected to be naked or disrobed, that's the voyeurism offense. And so certainly anybody who uses this technology needs to be mindful of the law that could apply. Same things related to, I'm an amateur drone operator, and I'm often fielding questions from folks related to drones and privacy. Well, if you're going to deploy a technology that could have a privacy impact, you need to know what the rules are, but you also need to be a good human being and respect other people's boundaries.
0: Yeah, exactly. And it moves so fast. That's the other thing, David, with this tech, right? Like, who knows what we'll be talking about 6 months from now? And it's almost impossible to keep up with, but it's the world we live in now. Thanks so much for chatting with us about it. I really appreciate your time.
1: Oh, it's my pleasure. Anytime. Always happy to talk.
0: Great. Thanks so much, David. David Fraser, a privacy lawyer with McInnes Cooper in Halifax. I don't have these glasses. I don't know if I would want these glasses. But and now they come, you know, built with like AI and stuff like that. And if you remember Terminator, you know where we're going. You drop in a little facial recognition technology, the whole thing, right? And you see somebody walking down the street and you've got their entire background laid out in front of you. There's no end. There's no end to where this stuff can go. You got to think about where are we in 50 years from now? Like, what does the world look like? Eric in Calgary are on the air. Hi, Eric.
2: Hey, Shay. I remember a couple of years ago, I was in Banff with the kids when they would have been, I don't know, like 6 and 9, and there was this kids entertainer there, and he was wearing some of those Ray-Ban Meta glasses.
0: Yeah.
2: And he's doing his thing, and I just thought it was so creepy. And I asked him, are those recording? You know, like, I mean, you got all these, I'm sure nobody wanted this guy recording their kids, you know, while he was entertaining
0: for
2: them,
0: sure,
2: and
0: yeah.
2: Stuff. But, you know, it just felt so creepy and invasive.
0: How could you tell? Like, was there any way to tell that they were camera glasses rather than just, because you can get Ray-Bans anywhere, right?
2: No, you can see the lens.
0: The little red light.
2: They had the lens, and he confirmed it. I'm like, why are you wearing these? Like, what, you know, I mean, nobody wants you filming their children, buddy.
0: Yeah, well, yeah, I hear you, Eric. It's these content creators. It's the social media. It's the influencers that they just wear them whenever they're doing what they're doing, and they've got a video made. Right?
2: I guess so.
0: Yeah, I think that's what
2: I gather.
0: Yeah, thanks, Eric. I mean, that's the other thing. I don't see. What I be recording? What do I do? That's interesting enough that I need to be making a video about it. But like I say, I've sort of got a pretty good understanding of the rules around using a camera in Canada because, you know, I worked in that industry for 30 years or so, and the rules are pretty clear. Like, for example, if you wanted to walk into a school, this is the big one that you run into all the time in broadcast news. If you want to walk into a school with a TV camera, you can't. Like, you know, we would go to a school and we would want to, like, Read-In Week was something that happened in Edmonton every October where we would have the privilege, I loved it, I enjoyed it, going to read to school kids. And you would, you know, just to encourage reading and to encourage literacy, they'd have local news people and athletes and politicians and you name it, come out and sit down in a class and read a story to the kids, right? And, you know, I mean, it's good PR for TV stations to show their anchors and reporters out spending time in the community. So they would always want to have a camera come out. But that took a hell of a lot of work to make happen because you have to FOIP all of that. The Freedom of Information or what, I don't even know what the acronym stands for. But in reality, there are certain kids in schools that they don't want people knowing that they're in that school, right? Maybe they're dealing with a custody situation or for whatever reason, some kids, some parents just don't want their kids on camera. So teachers need to say, okay, you're going to be coming to this classroom. We're going to remove all of these kids that can't be on camera. Will get permission from the ones who can and all the rest of this stuff. So there's really, really strict rules. Now, if I've got a pair of Meta glasses and I go wandering into your kid's school and I'm just filming everything that I see and I go home and I post it on Facebook or TikTok or whatever, do those rules still apply? And if you play that out, does whoever you don't want knowing where your kids go to school see it and find out where your kid is in school? And now you've got a much more serious situation on your hands. That's why those rules are in place, right? I think if you're somebody walking around with your cool new pair of Meta glasses, you don't even know that. Wouldn't even cross your mind. So it is a new area, and I think I can potentially see all kinds of issues coming from it. Matt in Calgary, you're on the air. Hi, Matt.
3: How are you doing, sir?
0: Good, how are you?
3: Good. Yeah, just some comments. So, you know, we kind of already have a law within the Criminal Code of Canada on this, the one-party consent rule. So entirely legal to record a conversation if you're one of the persons participating in it. And one of my favorite things to watch on YouTube and Instagram is these audits where you'll have a member of the public go into publicly accessible government buildings, and they will record just to see what our public sector workers are doing, hold them accountable.
0: Yeah.
3: And so often you hear that line of, you don't have my consent to film me. I'm sorry, you're in a public place, so you have no reasonable expectation of privacy. And so for these parents that get all up in arms, if you don't want your kid filmed, don't get me wrong, I get it's totally creepy, then don't bring your kid out in public. But in public grounds, it is anyone's game. So those are my thoughts.
0: No, you are absolutely right. I mean, that's what the law says, Matt. And like I say, I mean, you know, as a guy who worked in TV for a long, long time, you are absolutely right. In public, there is no right to privacy. People will yell and scream, I don't want you filming this. Well, too bad. I'm standing on the sidewalk just like you are, and I'm allowed to. And that's the way that it goes. That's, you know, I mean, most broadcast people that I've worked with, if you said, hey, don't put me on camera, they'd be like, yeah, of course, sorry. But they're under no legal obligation not to. Okay, let me squeeze in one last break. We'll be back right after this.
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0: this Tuesday afternoon. We've got a West Nile virus warning in the province of Alberta, which is something that's kind of new, not totally surprising, though, based on the fact that we have an absolutely obscene number of mosquitoes in this province. I don't know how bad it is in other places, but in the Edmonton area, it is just absolutely insane. I've never seen it like this. And it's not surprising, given the amount of rain that we've had. Now we're dealing with them. I think they're actually getting a little bit better. I was out in the backyard yesterday doing some stuff, and I wasn't, you know, running for cover within a couple of seconds. But I haven't been out to the dog park on the weekend. Was funny. I actually saw a lady. I've never seen this before. She had, like, an entire mosquito net suit. Like, head to toe, she was wearing mosquito netting. And she said it works good, as long as it doesn't get up right tight against your skin, because then they can bite right through it. But I thought, you know what? As crazy as that looks, it's not a bad idea. I wouldn't mind having one of those. So the province of Alberta warning us to be on the lookout for West Nile. It's not here yet. We spoke with Jason, the germ guy, Tetro. You know Jason, host of the Super Awesome Science Show, author of The Germ Code, The Germ Files. We've talked to him about all kinds of things like this. And he said the West Nile hasn't been found here just yet. There's always a risk, but they expect it probably will be within the next couple of weeks.
1: The one thing about West Nile virus that we all have to remember is that it usually starts to pick up steam in about 2 to 3 weeks from now. And so as a result of that, we have the huge number of mosquitoes at the moment, but we can't seem to find the virus in the mosquitoes. We haven't found any virus in any mosquitoes in Alberta. But what we're worried about is that it's still kind of hidden and that it's going to expand and eventually be seen around the end of July.
0: Okay. End of July, we might see West Nile virus. This isn't one that you want to get. It can be pretty mild, but it can then progress to something pretty nasty sometimes.
1: Well, the West Nile really, let's be honest here, for the first little bit, it's probably going to be asymptomatic anyways. You're not going to notice anything. And then about 3 to 14 days later, and I know that's a long time, but yeah, I kind of have to keep an eye out. You are going to get the fever. You're going to get the headache. You're going to feel like someone gave you the flu. And honestly, you may end up having been given the flu because there's a parainfluenza virus that's circulating, but that's a different story. Then what ends up happening is you start to feel pain in areas you really wouldn't normally feel. And we're talking about in your joints, in your muscles. And as that is happening, you're going to feel pretty sick. And then over the next 2 to 3 weeks, you're really going to be unwell and fatigued, and you're just not going to be able to move. You may still think that it's a flu, but it's going to be most likely West Nile at that point. It can get much worse if you happen to be over the age of 65 or immunocompromised, where the amount of virus ends up getting so big it gets into your nervous system, and then you're going to need medical attention pretty quick.
0: Okay, so it's serious business. It's not something that you want to fool around with, so that means you got to protect yourself. And short of getting one of those suits like the lady at the dog park had, what do? Bug spray, right? And I've actually got this. I don't know, I've had it for a while. I'm not giving it a plug. It's 30%. It's a lotion that you put on. And it actually works pretty good. I hate it, though. Hate bug spray. So we asked Jason, well, what do you do if you don't like bug spray?
1: Oh, yeah, no, absolutely. And I also get the fact that a lot of people are like, why do I have to smell like DEET all the time, right? Mm-hmm. You know, we have that problem. But the thing is that there are other options that we have where we can essentially tell mosquitoes that we either don't exist or we're not around or don't bother us or something bad's going to happen to you. So, you know, there's essentially odorless type sprays called Picaridin or Icaridin. You can find that in stores. You can find the blue things that have kerosene and they burn a pyrethroid, which essentially does neurological damage to mosquitoes if they get too close. I actually have one here and I watched a mosquito fly into the zone. It did not do well after that. I wasn't upset, surprisingly. So, there's a number of options that we can take to be able to help us, because honestly, when it's 30 degrees outside, the last thing I want to be doing is wearing long sleeves and long pants. So this is really sort of how we should be thinking about it, not that it is a burden, but rather there's a way that we can do this effectively and safely.
0: Yeah, and you got to do it right now, because they're just, it's crazy out there right now. So stay safe. You don't want West now. Have a good day, everybody. We'll talk to you tomorrow. Peace and love.
2: Honey, you hear that?
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2: Texas Global News. It's 1 o'clock. I'm Thomas Dias. It's 24 degrees. Well, the British Columbia government has hired lawyers in both BC and California now to pursue legal action to hold OpenAI accountable for its part in the Tumblr Ridge mass shooting last February, where 8 people were killed. Lisa Laporte with more.
13: Attorney General Nikki Sharma says no company or corporate leader should escape accountability when public safety is at risk. 18-year-old Jesse Van Rootselaar's ChatGPT use before the murders is now the subject of multiple lawsuits against the chatbot's creator, OpenAI, and company founder Sam Altman. Van Rootselaar killed herself after the mass shooting, which claimed the lives of her mother, half-brother, a teacher, and 5 elementary students. Lisa Laporte, The Canadian Press.
2: Federal Conservative leader Pierre Poilievre is back in Alberta. His riding is here, and like many other politicians, he came out for the stampede. Poilievre was speaking with 880 CHED's Shea Ganim today about the newly proposed pipelines to bring Alberta oil to the world.
14: My view is that the federal government should use its exclusive constitutional power for interprovincial projects to grant rapid permits along the right-of-way and then let industry get in and build the thing.
2: He says pipelines are widely profitable and companies make their money by charging oil companies to use them for shipping their products. Well, 2 Canadian warships, the HMCS Edmonton and the HMCS Moncton, sailed out of Halifax Harbor today on a NATO mission to detect and neutralize sea mines in European waters. The mission is part of Operation Reassurance, which has been dedicated to deterring Russian aggression in Central and Eastern Europe since Russia invaded Crimea in 2014. The Royal Canadian Navy says the 2 ships each carry about 45 sailors and will be hunting for mines from July to October. The Kingston-class coastal defense vessels are equipped with advanced mine countermeasures, including autonomous underwater vehicles and Navy dive teams. Operation Reassurance is currently Canada's largest overseas military operation. More than 3,000 military members are deployed throughout the year to support the operation. And the British military says 3 tankers have been struck by projectiles in the Strait of Hormuz in the latest attacks targeting vessels moving through the narrow mouth of the Persian Gulf. The new assaults threaten to choke off the flow of traffic in the strait just as countries hope to restore normal shipping practices and ease the global economic strain of the war between the U.S. and Iran. One of the tankers was traveling off the coast of Oman and caught fire. Iranian state television said the liquefied natural gas tanker came under attack after ignoring warnings, but did not directly claim the assault. 880 CHED Sports. Argentina is breathing a sigh of relief after celebrating a come-from-behind 3-2 win over Egypt today as the round of 16 comes to an end at the World Cup. Colombia wraps things up when it takes on Switzerland at 2 p.m. and the Edmonton Riverhawks are set for an afternoon matchup against the visiting Nanaimo Night Owls down at RE/MAX Field in the first of a 3-game set. The game is about to begin. 880 CHED News Time is 103.
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2: 880 CHED weather, it's looking like another day without showers, with a sunny high of 27 expected, but that's it, with a risk of showers tomorrow, Thursday, and Friday, with daily highs around 23. It's 24 degrees in the capital city. I'm Thomas Dias. Your next scheduled newscast at 1:30 on 880 CHED.
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3: This is Global News. It's 1:30. I'm Thomas Dias. It's 25 degrees. Mounties say a 46-year-old driver from Grand Prairie must now answer to a judge after putting lives at risk on Highway 43 between Swan City and Wembley last night. The high flyer was given a mandatory court summons for speeding and careless driving after getting clocked doing 202 kilometers per hour in a 110 zone. Alberta RCMP are reminding the public that speed kills, asking lead-footed drivers to slow down and obey the rules of the road. South of the border, an investigator says the man charged with killing Charlie Kirk strolled Utah Valley University in shorts and a t-shirt and then purchased a meal at Chick-fil-A on the morning of the conservative activist's assassination. The investigator testified today that defendant Tyler Robinson later returned to the campus in different clothes to allegedly shoot Kirk from a rooftop. Prosecutors are seeking to convince a Utah judge to put Robinson on trial on a charge of aggravated murder intending to seek the death penalty. Robinson has yet to enter a plea, with his attorneys unsuccessful in their attempts to get the death penalty taken off the table. And Prince Harry's final lawsuit against the British tabloids has ended in defeat. A judge ruled today that Harry failed to prove his privacy invasion claims against the Daily Mail's publisher, saying there was a realistic possibility the news came from legitimate sources. The publisher calls it an overwhelming victory. 880 CHED News Time is 1:32.
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3: 880 CHED weather. It's 25 degrees now as we look for a high of 27 today under a sunny sky. I'm Thomas Dias. Your next scheduled newscast at 2 o'clock on 880 CHED.
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6: Well, there are fans of the PlayStation that are up in arms. They feel betrayed by Sony because Sony announced that PlayStation games on disc in 2028 that'll be it. They're killing them. They're going to offer digital downloads only. That's how you are going to buy games. You're going to go to their store, or you're going to have a QR code. It's going to take you to a place where you can download the game, and that's how you play it. No more waiting in line at stores. No more holding on to games, trading them with your friends, trading them in when you're done with them. None of that. You no longer own these. You are a licensee. And to talk about that, as well as some bad news coming out of Microsoft as well, and so many other stories, we're joined by our good friend, tech journalist Carmi Levy. Carmi, welcome. Happy Tuesday.
7: Happy Tuesday, Ben. So good to be with you.
6: Yeah, so I had a long conversation about the PlayStation pivot yesterday, and it's a far cry from the way you and I enjoyed games. But everything's going digital, and the investment that these people place in these games, it's no small sum. And so they want to make sure that they can squeeze every dollar out of it. So I understand the business case, but the nostalgia is the thing that makes me sad.
7: Yeah, well, absolutely. I mean, you know, this

0: notion of buying game, you know, saving up for them, buying them, bringing them home, putting them on a shelf, taking them out deliberately, putting them in the machine, loading them up. I mean, that is increasingly a thing of the past. When Sony introduced the PlayStation 5 a few years ago, a lot of people raised their eyebrows because one of the options, the hardware options, was a diskless version.
1: Yeah.
0: And we should have known then, and that was a bit of a foreshadowing, that eventually discs wouldn't even be an option. And that's kind of where we're at now. Look, it happened to movies, it's happened to music, and now it's happening to video games as well. And I think that the thing that bothers me the most is that loss of control for consumers.
1: Yeah.
0: Is that you used to be able to buy a game, you pay for it once, and then you owned it in perpetuity. You could play it for as long as you had a machine that worked.
1: Yeah.
0: Whereas today, you're not buying the game. You're buying, as you said in the intro, you're buying the license. But that is not perpetual, and the company can change the rules of engagement at any given point in time.
1: Yeah.
0: And make your game go dark.
1: If you want to play it, you got to play it on their latest PlayStation 25.
0: That's right. And so you're stuck paying subscription fees, so you got to keep paying it, and if you stop paying it, it goes dark, or you have to keep migrating to newer hardware.
1: Yeah.
0: As they deprecate or sunset or essentially kill older.
1: Yeah.
0: Hardware because they don't want to support it anymore. So this notion of you owning anything, it is no more. So
1: yeah.
0: Gaming is a lot more expensive. It's a lot less of an experience. And if you want to save a few bucks because you want to go buy some used games somewhere, which, let's face it, I did as a kid, my kids did it as kids, that's no longer going to be an option after January 2028 as well. And so we're slowly losing that battle, and companies like Sony, they're getting a lot more power in the process.
1: But, you know, like there's a big part of me that remembers that I had an entire collection of music on tapes, and then the tapes gave way to CDs. And then the CDs gave way to MP3s, and then the MP3s gave way to streaming. So I had to, the amount of times I had to watch my, the technology that I was told was the only one I could use become obsolete in my lifetime for my music. I mean, I bought the same music five different times on five different formats. So there's a part of me that doesn't, it's like, hey, this is just how it works. But what's something like this going to do to a company like GameStop that has a big chunk of their business is reselling old games or just holding games by being the middleman?
0: Yeah, they either find another business to do business in, or they're done. Because the very raison d'être of a GameStop is increasingly not selling new games, because that's an ever smaller component of the business. But it is buying and selling old equipment and games. It's providing support to gamers. It's creating that sense of community. And unfortunately, if physical games are no longer a thing, that's one less reason for that dwindling population of gamers who still care about physicality to actually go to the store. I don't remember the last time I went into the GameStop near my house. And increasingly, I think most gamers, they're saying the same thing. Just pay their monthly fees for their network access and be done with it. And to me, that's just kind of sad.
1: But Carmi, could this open up the possibility of a new entrant into the console wars who, I don't know, leverages AI to build out a game at a lower cost that would have otherwise, you know, 10 years ago cost 10 times as much?
0: And they
1: could be that, we're going to give you the world's best games, like we're in our little ecosystem. They're going to be niche games, but they're going to be our games. And sure, we'll allow you to play against your friends. We'll have a network sort of situation, but everything, you are going to be able to play these games forever. They will be physical games. It seems to me like with AI, because one of the issues is the cost of production of these games. They take 10 years sometimes to develop them. I mean, people waiting for the next Grand Theft Auto for years, and they've been working on it with massive teams forever. You could leverage AI and turn those teams into small groups and cut down the cost and cut down the time of production. And you could actually make a pretty good business at it if there was interest in it.
0: Sure. I mean, there's a company called Valve that released something called the Steam Deck. And so the Steam platform was sort of an online platform that was supposed to be an alternative to Sony and Microsoft. And it was supposed to be lower cost, better games, more sort of digital, more online, you know, not so much the big franchises, but, you know, a greater diversity of offerings, because they weren't taking, you know, 10 years to develop and, you know, budgets approaching that of a feature film. But what ended up happening when they finally got their console to market, because of the chip wars, because the, you know, the chip shortages, it was so expensive that it's no longer the cheaper alternative. In fact, it's a lot more expensive than a PS5 or an Xbox. So we're still waiting for that option. The worry about what Sony is doing here is that they're going to focus increasingly on big franchise titles. So smaller titles from independent studios that are, you know, fresh new ideas and games, those are no longer going to have as much oxygen. It'll be harder for them to find an audience, which means, you know, innovation is not such a thing, but keeping, you know, having sort of safe options, the, you know, version 6 of a game that you've been playing for God knows how many years, that's where gaming is going. And that's another area where I think we're all going to lose if we're interested in having the most interesting and fun games to play. Not fun, but certainly popular.
1: And then you've got, like, this should be an opportunity for Microsoft. If Sony is going to be the bad guy this week, then Microsoft could be the hero. But sadly, we find out Microsoft is cutting 4,800 jobs and shrinking Xbox, this Xbox team. They're calling it the most significant restructure in the history of Xbox. What's going on there?
0: Yeah, so 4,800 jobs gone from Microsoft, which compared to, you know, their overall workforce, it's only 2.1% of its workforce, but it is also the third major layoff in the last 3 years that the company has reported.
1: But that company is massively profitable.
0: They are, but it, you know, in tech, as we know, it doesn't matter that you're profitable if you're not making enough fruit to satisfy your investors, if you're not growing fast enough, if you're not keeping up in emerging areas like AI, which Microsoft is fighting to do, then you will be punished. And so Microsoft is getting ahead of the game. And the truth of the matter is of all of Microsoft's different, very diverse business units, the Xbox unit has been the biggest drag for the last 2-3 years. Right. It simply has not kept pace. And so 1,600 jobs gone now, another 1,600 gone in that unit by this time next year, 4,800 total. And they're basically saying that they're trying to build a bigger future for Xbox, not a smaller one, by getting rid of all these people. I don't quite see how that happens. But, you know, Microsoft has essentially said the way we ran Xbox up until now, we were buying up smaller studios, incorporating them into our business, putting more offerings online. That didn't work, and our revenues certainly show that. Xbox is barely growing compared to the rest of the company that is, and something had to give. So on the one hand, you have, you know, Sony's PS5 now going discless, no physical media, and a very uncertain future for Microsoft. Suddenly, it isn't clear what sort of the future of the gaming industry looks like, because the two biggest players are in significant trouble, and it looks like the kind of games that we used to play on these platforms, over the next few years, we're not going to be playing them at all.
1: I miss the days of Nintendo and Sega and the Game Boy and TurboGrafx. When we come back, we're going to be talking about this, a story. You knew it was going to happen, an AI actor in a movie. It's coming, but it's what this movie is about that makes me think these guys could be onto something. That's coming up next.
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1: People have heard of Tilly Norwood and some have not. And for those who don't know, Tilly Norwood was revealed. Discovered, if you will, a few months ago, maybe about a year ago, as an ingenue AI actor. She presents as a very, very pretty young actor. The headshots and the photographs present very well. And there was this narrative that the group that kind of owned Tilly Norwood was going to start putting her into projects. And so the axe was hanging, but it was not falling. Well, it has fallen, and they've announced that Tilly Norwood is going to lead a new movie called Misaligned. And it's a comedy drama. Now, a lot of people immediately, Carmi, get their back up, and they think, well, this is the end of filmmaking. But to me, it's what the movie is about that makes this so interesting. Go ahead. Yeah,
0: the fact that she is an AI creation, they're building the story around that. So
1: yeah.
0: The character that she plays lives in what's called the Tillyverse. It's a surreal digital world somewhere up in the cloud. And Tilly she's an AI being. She doesn't really have a body. She has no experience. She has no childhood. That's sort of the basis of it. And the entire story revolves around the fact that she's trying to become more real, more connected, more human. And so, and again, like, you know, it's still early. We haven't seen anything. They're just starting to pull the production together. But, you know, at the very least, they're not pretending to be something else. This is not They're not trying to pass off an AI avatar as a human actor. They're also using actual, they say the AI is not creating this film. They're not typing a prompt and creating footage. They have directors and producers and other actors and their sets, and they're going to be shooting it using cameras and writers who are writing scripts and all that. The main character is an AI creation, and it's sort of one of those things where, you know what, AI is new. Mm-hmm. Everyone's throwing all these things at the wall. Maybe it'll be great. Maybe it won't be. Maybe it'll be the most terrible movie on the planet Earth. However, it's just like when Toy Story first came out in 1995. No one really knew what to make of all this computer-generated imagery stuff, and that turned out pretty okay because they were upfront about it. Well, maybe we should at least sort of pause our rage before, you know, actually seeing this movie when it eventually comes out, and then we can make the decision. That's kind of where I'm at now.
1: Yeah.
0: I'm looking forward to seeing it. It's just out of curiosity, and I'll reserve judgment until that, and we'll see. Maybe it won't be all that great, but you know what? We'll never know unless someone takes that first step.
1: See, I agree with everything that you've said, except the point of contention is when you said they're not trying to pass her off as a real actor. I agree with you. They're not trying to pass her off as a real actor, and that's why what they've done is so genius, that because they've created this pretense, this Tillyverse, and that she's an AI who wants to be human. They can use the narrative of sort of progressives who say only gay people should be playing gay roles, only trans actors should be playing trans characters. No, there should be no race switching. You know, if the character is written Asian, it should be played by an Asian, right? This plays into that story. And the question is, I don't think that their goal is to ever have an AI actor pass as a human actor, because that's taking a job away from a human actor. I think what they're trying to do is open up sort of this intellectual and emotional space for people who don't ever want to see an AI actor, but they've created some, they're allowing for the creation of space where people say, you know what? That's all right. They got me here. She's got the quote unquote lived experience to play an AI. I'll go see it. And once they see it, I think the hope is for them to say, oh, you know, I went on an emotional journey in this film, and there's not that much to be afraid of here. That yes, it was an AI actor, but I didn't necessarily feel that with every passing second. And I think that's what their goal is. I think their goal is to disarm people so that when they go see it, they'll have a good time and come out and say, oh, it's okay. There's nothing to be afraid of here. And I do believe that their intention is to have a new industry where these films can be populated by AI actors.
0: Right on. I completely agree. And also, like, you know, as we're sort of talking about this, I realize this is art. And you know, whether we agree or not doesn't matter, but it falls within the context of art. And isn't that what art is supposed to do? It's supposed to push our buttons. It's supposed to incite debate over what is and is not appropriate, what is inside the lines versus outside the lines. You know, we stand in front of paintings at museums and debate for hours about how we feel. Well, that's what this is doing here. It's polarizing. It's getting people on either side of the issue to argue with each other, but I think that's mission accomplished as far as an artist is concerned. You've got this new tool available to you, and you're going to use it in ways that have never been leveraged before, and you're going to see what happens, and you know, it might succeed, it might not, but that's kind of what art does. We've been putting new tools in the hands of artists for centuries as technology has evolved, and I don't think AI is any different, and the fact that it's only one component of an overall production that's still uses conventional methods of production, I think that gives us hope for the future that, actors and directors and writers and producers aren't going to be kicked out of jobs in the entertainment industry, but they are going to have cool new ways to tell stories. Yeah. And maybe that's something that we should all be rallying around.
1: All right, we're going to end this conversation talking about data centers, the sexy conversation of data centers. And I don't know why this surprised me, Carmi, the fact that there's in Wyoming, the Board of Public Utilities in the city of Cheyenne has halted all industrial wastewater from a Meta data center, their cooling centers, systems rather, after discovering a rare metal-resistant bacterium in the city's reclaimed water. So Meta has a massive data center there, and I guess the water that was being pumped in that got pumped out wasn't purified. Mm-hmm. Here's my question. Why is anybody building a data center inside the city limits of a city? These things should be out in remote areas.
0: Yeah, they should be. And ideally, they would be very far away from where people live and work. But unfortunately, this is new technology. And in many cases, the zoning laws that would apply don't recognize the fact that this is a data center. And so a lot of cities are kind of looking at the tax revenue, looking at the dollar figures that companies like Meta and Google and OpenAI and Microsoft are kind of waving around. And they're saying, this will add to our tax base. Let's say yes to it. And so there are no rules. It is the Wild West. And so in many cases, they are being built uncomfortably close to residential areas. And as we know, data centers don't make for great neighbors. They consume huge amounts of power. So, there's a much greater potential for brownouts and blackouts and electricity price hikes residents all of a sudden their electric bills are going up because there's a shortage. It's high demand. It's not their fault, but they're paying the price.
1: Yeah.
0: Same thing with water. These things, places consume so much water to cool the computers that are running hot inside of them that often leaves less water available for surrounding communities. Or in cases like this, it actually pollutes the water when it's released back into the environment. And so they're awful, awful neighbors. And unfortunately, a place like Cheyenne, Wyoming, they decided, sure, we're going to have one in, but we're not really going to do our homework to understand what that really means and how that's going to inconvenience everyone who lives here. We're seeing that happen in cities across Canada, community after community, including Hamilton, that are standing up and saying, you know what? No, we don't want them here for exactly these reasons.
1: All the more reason, though, for more remote communities to step up and say, hey, we'll take your data center. We've got tons of ghost towns in sort of northern Ontario, northern Manitoba, northern Saskatchewan, northern British Columbia, northern Alberta that are on the grid. And they have infrastructure that definitely needs updating, but they got roads that lead in. They got stores. They got schools. They've got everything that you need. And you can plug into the electrical grid. You have all the water you need. And if there's any contamination, it's going to have minimal impact on the people. And you could clean it up before it gets to a populated area. So this could be a really good advertisement for those rural communities. My friend, a great conversation. Thank you very much.
0: Appreciate being with you. Thanks so much, Ben.
1: All right. And remember, you can find us on YouTube and we upload full interviews and content all the time. And thank you so much for joining us, Edmonton. We will see you tomorrow.
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18: 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From kickoff to final whistle, Edmonton Elks football lives on 880CHED. 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
21: This is Global News. It's 2 o'clock. I'm Thomas Dias. It's 25 degrees. RCMP say crews are now working on the recovery of a large mobile crane south of Grand Prairie with its driver still missing. The mobile crane had crashed through a guardrail on the Wapiti River Bridge back on June 16th and ended up in the fast-moving water below. Mounties said it was unclear if the driver's body was still in the vehicle or had been swept downstream, with the speed of the water at the time hampering the sonar efforts. Mounties are asking boats to stay away from the Wapiti River Bridge as well as drones, as it can impede the recovery process, with traffic delays expected until further notice. An imprisoned gang leader in India has been charged with ordering the hit that killed BC Sikh activist Hardeep Singh Najjar. The U.S. Justice Department says a total of 24 suspects around the world have been arrested for offenses by India-based organized crime groups. Lawrence Bishnoi and his alleged lieutenant are charged with ordering Najjar's June 2023 assassination in Surrey, BC. The other accused also include three suspects here in Canada. Well, the BC government has confirmed it's preparing legal action against OpenAI, looking to hold it accountable for the deadly Tumblr Ridge shooting earlier this year.
22: For their failure to notify law enforcement of the violent prompts made on its ChatGPT platform by the perpetrator prior to the tragedy in Tumblr Ridge.
21: BC Attorney General Nikki Sharma says they've retained legal counsel in BC and in California, where OpenAI is headquartered. Eight people were killed when the shooter opened fire at the school in February. OpenAI confirmed the 18-year-old had been banned from the platform for concerning activity, but it did not inform police. Seven families impacted by the February shooting have already filed lawsuits against the company, along with its founder, Sam Altman, saying they could have prevented the attack. Back to our province now, where federal opposition leader Pierre Poilievre says while he does not think the Mark Carney Liberals are making the right moves, he thinks Albertans should look past that to our common values when it comes to staying in Canada. Poilievre told 880 Ched's Shea Ganim Canadians have common values that are worth keeping.
23: Hard work gets you a great life with a nice affordable home, good food, beet potatoes on the dinner table every night, a safe street, under the proud Canadian flag.
21: He says Albertans can work with the rest of Canada to restore the promise of the country. And Rogers Sports and Media is shutting down 6 radio stations across 4 Canadian cities, including 2 Sportsnet properties.
2: Rogers says Sportsnet 650 Radio in Vancouver and Sportsnet 960 in Calgary are a part of the closures. The other shutdowns are Calgary's 960 News Radio, Vancouver's 1130 AM, Halifax's 957 News Radio, and Kitchener's 570 News Radio. The company cited declining audience numbers and lower advertisement revenue for the decision. These specific station closures will impact 80 employees, though a small number of additional on-air TV and radio roles will be cut elsewhere in the company. Rogers will continue broadcasting Vancouver Canucks games on one of its radio properties in that city, but will no longer produce Calgary Flames broadcasts for radio. Don Mitchell, The Canadian Press.
21: 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The round of 16 comes to an end today at the World Cup, with Argentina scoring 3 unanswered goals to come from behind and defeat Egypt 3-2 in the early game. Colombia is now taking on Switzerland for the right to advance to the quarterfinals. And the Eppington River Hawks are swinging their bats in an afternoon matchup against the visiting Nanaimo Night Owls down at RE/MAX Field in the first of a 3-game series. Well, the Night Owls are in control, up 7-3 in the top of the fourth inning. 880 Ched weather. We might just get another day without showers, with a sunny high of 27 expected, but that's it, with a risk of showers tomorrow, Thursday, and Friday, with daily highs around 23. It's 25 degrees now in the capital city. I'm Thomas Dias. Ahead of the Courtney Theriault Show, your next scheduled newscast at 2:30 on 880 Ched.
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1: Tuesday afternoon to you, Chat Nation, and I hope you're not hurting out there today, and in part because I'm still feeling a little worse for wear from a bit of an injury that I suffered on this weekend. And man, this was the type of injury that really kind of put my age into perspective. As a man in his 40s, I realized that I am no longer unflappable and as invincible. Look at that. I suffered brain damage. Invincible, as I once thought I was. Here's the ordeal that I went through, and it seemed so innocuous at the time, because I've long been a sporty type. I've long been an athletic dude. So I was trying to teach my 3-year-old daughter. She's 3 and a half now. She's mastered the art of the somersault. Nobody does somersaults at a 3 and a half-year-old level like she does. She's basically doing them at like a 6-year-old level. So I decided, you know what, let's up the ante. And I decided, okay, I'm going to show her how to do a headstand. So I cleared a space on the wall because I recognized I probably wasn't going to be able to stand for very long. So I cleared a space on the wall and I threw myself up. And I basically lost it all of a split second before I started sliding down the wall like a piece of wet spaghetti. It was in super slow motion, and I could feel my neck just catch as I started to slide further down the floor and strained my neck. I'm so old, I can't even fall properly anymore. That's how bad it is. I'm so old and out of practice that it takes me a week to recover when I try and reach for the remote control, and I stretch, get my tennis elbow kicked up again. Here I am. 5 days later, and I still have a serious crink in the neck, all because of something I've done 1,000 times when I was younger, and because I don't know how to come down from a headstand.
2: But I mean, that's genuinely athletic that you did that, that you even did it in the first place. I thought you were going to say something like you sneezed and threw your back out.
1: Okay, on that point, actually, to be fair, this got me thinking about some of the other injuries that I had in the past here. I've since recovered from it generally, but I was once diagnosed with a hiatal hernia, basically a little stomach issue. And the best that the doctors could figure was that it was due to a sneezing fit.
2: There you go.
1: That I had the week earlier. So, my body is not immune to weird, strange, bungled sort of injuries. And it's got me wondering out there today, Chet Nation, if there's an injury that you've suffered that's a little bit funny in retrospect, or something that was spectacular, something that still stands out for you, a story that you share with people about an injury that you had at some point in your life. I don't know if Derek or Layla have something that comes to mind, but I'll tell you one more here before we check in with them, which is the one I will always remember is actually from a very youthful time when I was the first day of summer, just after grade 4, and I had gotten my very first adult bike, one with an actual chain on it and everything, like one with the handbrakes and all that sort of stuff. And so I take it out for a ride, and not more than a minute into it, the chain pops off and I go head over handles onto the ground, and I'm in a cast for the entirety of the 2 summer month break.
2: Oh no.
1: Yeah.
2: That is rough.
1: It was rough. I still haven't recovered. So if you've got an injury, a wild injury that you still remember after all these years, or maybe it's something fresh, would love to hear from you. 780-451-8800. Of course, Layla and Derek have never suffered any gruesome or grotesque injury to rival what I've talked about here today.
3: I didn't suffer from like a lot of injuries growing up, just because I was a very calm kid. But one day I remember, okay, so I was playing with my cousins at the balcony, and then my mom was like, okay, Layla, we're gonna go. And I got so excited, and I was like happy and laughing, and then I closed my mouth and I bit my tongue by accident, but it was so strong that I've missed like a little piece of my tongue.
2: Ooh.
3: And it was like bleeding, and we had to go to the doctor and stitch my tongue. It was like a whole thing.
1: Yeah. What happened to the piece of the tongue? Did you consume the piece of the tongue? Are you a self-cannibal?
3: No.
2: She kept it and has it in a little case.
3: I actually wanted to keep it, but my mom threw it away. And I still have a little like mark on my tongue.
2: Really?
3: Yeah.
1: There you go.
2: Boy, I don't have anything very silly. Like, I mean, I did the typical things like falling off the bike, scraping the knees, all kinds of stuff. Not really anything funny. I mean, I burned the skin off my hand a bunch of times from playing wheelchair basketball, from like road burn and stuff like that, to the point where I couldn't use my hands. But that's about all I've got, really. Nothing too silly.
1: Well, that's just, you know, sport manliness doing
2: what you
1: got to do, right? Yeah, another one that popped up to mind, and just because someone had texted in to say, I ruptured my disc 40 years ago. It still hurts. I just remembered an injury that I had when I was I was about 3.5 years old. One of the earliest memories that I remember was we were at a campsite, my family was, and I'd gone to the playground where all the kids were, and it was this two-level wooden fort, and we jumped up, we all climbed to the top, and a kid dared me. I felt like Marty McFly. What are you, chicken? As one of the kids dared me to jump off.
2: So you had to do it.
1: I had to do it. So I jumped off the top, and I am not a cat. I did not land on my feet.
2: Oh, no.
1: No, I landed on my back, and to this day, I actually have a displaced vertebrae in my back.
2: Oh, boy.
1: Yeah.
2: Actually, now that you say that, I did think of one. So remember, we used to have water slide park out here in the West. Mm. And when I was a little guy, I remember I went down the water slide, and then when I got down to the bottom, apparently somebody else decided they weren't going to wait and came down right after me. And I was just a little kid, so I pretty much got folded in half by somebody for a long time ago. But yeah, painful memory. Thanks, Court.
1: Yeah. Well, see, now, and this is fun because your painful memory has triggered a painful memory for me.
2: Right.
1: I remember the one time that I was at a water park in Regina. We were at a hotel, rather, and they had a water slide there, and we were staying there with my family, whatever, 10, 11 years old, and I come down the water slide, and one of the ridges on the tubing was sticking up.
2: Oh, no.
1: And it tore the heck out of my fingers, and I was bleeding everywhere.
2: Oh, my goodness.
1: Yeah.
3: Wait,
1: wow.
3: I have another one.
1: Yeah. See? Yeah. This is fantastic, what we're doing here.
3: I used to play basketball when I was a kid, and one time my friend was passing the ball to me and it was so heavy that I broke my finger.
2: Oh my goodness.
3: I know.
1: Oh, there you go. Well, I'm glad to be able to summon all this deep trauma for you two today.
2: Thank you.
1: As a result of my inability to do a handstand like a normal person anymore. But yeah, I would love to hear from you if you've got something that comes to mind, a story that you like to share about an interesting injury that you have endured. 780-451-8800 is where you can get in on that conversation. We got a lot coming up on the show today. We'll be talking about a bike lane protest here in our city that may have actually yielded some fruit. Yeah, it sounds like City Hall might have actually listened to the complaints. So we're going to check in on that coming up a little bit later on. We're going to take a closer look at what Alberta's rising senior population could mean for real estate here in Edmonton. A new study taking a closer look at that. We're also going to dive into, I guess, the politics of grievance a little bit here. We're going to check in on whether or not Ottawa is the only political a body that we should be pointing our finger at and maybe asking for better behavior from. And we're going to have that chat coming up about 20-25 minutes from now. But before we get to that, when we come back after the break, we're going to talk about these pipeline announcements that seem to be popping up like dandelions. Is that we've got at least two now officially on the books. One which involves Alberta and the federal government. The other one announced yesterday between Alberta and Ontario. That one a bit more of a pipe dream. But nonetheless, these projects have taxpayer watchdogs raising their fist to the heavens. And we're going to dive into that conversation as this Tuesday edition of the Courtney Terrio Show continues on 880 CHED.
0: This is our city, our team.

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1: All right. I want to dive into an announcement yesterday that not everyone had expected. Kind of came out of nowhere, it felt. The proposed Northern Shield pipeline would connect Hardisty, Alberta, and Sarnia, Ontario. And right now, it is just a twinkle in the eye of Premiers Danielle Smith and Doug Ford. But hey, it doesn't hurt to take a look at the viability of that project. And yesterday we asked energy expert Richard Masson for his conservative estimate on what he think a project like that might cost.
2: If the midpoint of the West Coast pipeline is $40 billion for a pipeline of a million barrels a day, this pipeline is almost three times the distance.
1: Yeah.
2: And it's smaller size. I don't know what the number would be, but it's north of $50 billion probably.
1: All right. $50 billion, but at least it would be privately funded. Not so fast, as both Premier Smith and Doug Ford did not rule out more public dollars for this second pipeline project.
3: The thing to remember about pipelines is they're an excellent investment. That's why we have underwritten pipeline purchases and an equity stake for First Nations, because they are revenue-generating projects. And so ultimately who pays for them is the people who use them, the shippers. They pay through tolls. And we've already seen that with the Trans Mountain Pipeline. Yep, well, the federal government did front the money, but they're now earning $1.2 billion per year to pay it back.
1: So is this potentially publicly funded project a shrewd pipeline policy, or is it some sort of crude communism? Someone who's got some thoughts on that, friend of the show, the Alberta director of the Canadian Taxpayers Federation, Chris Sims, with us this afternoon. Good day to you.
4: Thanks for having us on.
1: All right. Yeah, so lots of money potentially being directed towards these pipelines. The West Coast pipeline looks like about a $20 billion pledge for Alberta up front. Smith, again, yesterday not ruling out more. Her argument is that this is a sound investment that will wind up with more money in taxpayers' pockets. You don't necessarily see an eye to eye with that prospect.
4: No, we sure don't. And good on you, Courtney, for flagging that clip. That was really helpful. You posted that on X and it got a lot of pickup. After Smith has finished talking there, Ford was even more blunt, basically saying, yeah, sure, of course we'll look at, you know, getting taxpayers to pay for this. So right off the top, pipelines are generally a good thing because they generate revenue, they generate royalties, they're good for jobs, all that good stuff. The issue here is that up until recently, private companies spent private company money doing this stuff. But because various levels of government have salted the garden so deeply in Canada now, we've got private companies afraid to give their money into these projects. And so now, I can't believe I'm seeing this, frankly. We've got a UCP premier celebrating taxpayers' money going into a pipeline. And I have to point out that in the documentation that was handed in by the Alberta government to the principal's office there, Carney's major projects office, they're saying that the cost is going to be up to $44 billion with a B. And a private company that hold public-private partnership, they're only on the hook for 10% of this project.
1: Yep.
4: The other 90% is you, me, all of your listeners, taxpayers. And I'm going to just pick on this issue here about the return on investment, just the numbers.
1: Yeah.
4: Okay. We have unmoney right now. So the province of Alberta, we're on track to clock over more than $100 billion in provincial debt. So as of this year, based on the budgets, it should be over $100 billion by the end of this fiscal. Federally, way worse, $1.4 trillion by the end of this fiscal. So all that is to say is all of this taxpayers' money is going to be borrowed. So add interest. Just this one pipeline, say they spent $44 billion on this thing, because it's not, shovels aren't anywhere near the ground, but say magically a fairy blinked it into existence right now with borrowed money, the interest alone is going to be $1 billion a year. So if we're quote unquote making $1 billion a year and we're paying $1 billion of just the interest plus all the upfront capital, come on.
1: Yeah, like no. Yeah, that ROI isn't going to happen in my lifetime is basically what we're seeing with those numbers there. And especially when you consider, you take a look at the TMX project, which, well, hey, maybe it is turning a profit depending on how you want to crunch the numbers there. But the fact of the matter is that project went from, what, $4, $5 billion to a $34 billion project at the end of the day. So this $44 billion project, that price tag might be a little light.
4: Yeah, exactly. Don't hold your breath, folks. You wait. You wait for them to say, we didn't factor in inflation. Okay. Yeah. And to the issue with TMX, that's such a good example you bring up there, because that is a perfect example. A private company, Kinder Morgan, was going to spend its own money on it, mm-hmm. $4 to $8 billion, depending on what they were going to do. Who cares? It was their own money. But the government, especially in Ottawa, strangled it so long for so hard that the company walked away, in flies Trudeau with a big bag of taxpayers' cash. And now the latest I heard from Dan McTagg is it's well over $34 billion. Mm-hmm. That is an astonishing amount of money for something that should have been a no-brainer for a private company to spend on. So the issue here isn't whether or not we like pipelines. Sure, we love pipelines because they generate revenue. They're smart things to do, but not for the government to pay for. The government needs to get out of the way.
1: Indeed. I want to get your thought on another thing that you guys had an issue with, a couple of things that you had issues with. Just because I'm getting a sense that perhaps you feel like the government in Alberta might be heading the wrong way in a few different ways. Because the $100 energy rebate, I think it would be safe to classify that as a debacle. Because here's the thing, in of itself, it's kind of an insult to Albertans, and it's unnecessarily complicated. I should be getting an extra $100 just to fill out the online form to claim my $100.
4: For the danger pay that you have to get for doing all of that. Yeah, so, okay, money is good. Getting a little bit of our own money back is good, but it's super weird that they're doing it this way. And I've been in the game long enough to know that I can't help but wonder as if this is a way for them to save money so they don't actually have to give as much back. So rewind the tape. The government itself, we didn't force them to do this. You didn't force them to do this. The government itself made its own policy that when oil, the price of a barrel of oil goes over $80, $85, and $90 per barrel for an extended period of time, they will fully reduce the fuel tax, meaning 13 cents per liter of diesel and gasoline gone. Poof. Now, they review it on a quarterly basis. There was all these different calculations they had. It was all there on the website. Everybody was expecting, as of July 1st, around then, we were going to get this fuel tax gone. But all of a sudden, at the last minute in June, they're like, no, actually, you have to go to a portal and co-sign over the hypotenuse thingy, blah, blah, and you're going to get $100 back. So they shouldn't have done that. They should have just stuck to their game plan and just knocked off the 13 cent per liter. Now, if they wanted to explore future giving back a rebate, ask people, survey on it. Ask in a referendum, something. But don't just change it at the very last minute of the game.
1: Indeed, yeah. Well, I mean, to be fair, it's what, 3-4 years old? You know, it's long overdue to be overturned. We got about a minute here before I let you go, but between this pipeline, this publicly funded pipeline or two, between the issues that I know you had with the Alberta budget where they passed off a lot of fees, but those are nothing more than taxes, let's call it spade a spade, is the UCP still as good for taxpayers as you once thought they were?
4: Credit where it's due. They did give us a big income tax cut. And that was a political promise they made during the campaign, and they kept it. So kudos there. That is a big deal. It's around $1,400 per year for a family of four. So, you know, credit where it's due. However, they should not be signing deals that increases the industrial carbon tax by 6.5 times higher by 2040, which is what they did with Prime Minister Mark Carney. They should, instead have linked arms with Saskatchewan Premier Scott Moe and said, no, take your industrial carbon tax and stuff it. We're not doing this. And they shouldn't be going along with dumping taxpayers' money into pipelines. They should fight tooth and nail to make it so that Ottawa gets out of the way. So scrap industrial carbon tax, scrap all this extra stuff that's costing money and all these restrictions and regulations. This is going to wind up costing people a ton of cash. Also, also, just a note, the so-called property taxes, the education property tax increase was really big for a lot of people. So again, we think that they got, I think we gave them a B minus on our finance minister report card. We think that Jason Nixon can get him off on the right foot by reversing this whole, you know, credit thing that they're doing, give us the fuel tax cut, and really pull the reins in. Really pull the reins in, Courtney, on dumping taxpayers' money into pipelines. Because I'll leave you with this. Mm-hmm. What happens next time?
1: Yeah.
4: And then next time. And then next time. That a company doesn't want to pay. Is it going to be taxpayer funded? This is not the right way to go.
1: Indeed. Well, Chris, as always, appreciate you coming on and talking numbers with me. And certainly, yeah, a lot of folks definitely scratching their heads over this. So appreciate the talk today.
4: Thank you for covering this. Great job.
1: There you go. That's Alberta Director of the Canadian Taxpayers Federation, Chris Sims. Dave Campbell is standing by with sports.
0: This is the Crystal Glass Sports Desk on 880 Chan.
1: Oh, there it is.
5: Don't go anywhere. 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
1: Yeah. 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Here's how quickly that happened is that the conversation with Chris finishes. We started with Dave, and all I can say is sports, I assume we might be talking about one of the greatest comebacks in World Cup history.
5: Okay, so here's the situation, okay? I left at 2-0.
1: I did too. I went for lunch. Egypt.
5: Yeah. So I'm driving to Commonwealth for Elks practice today. I get at the stoplight that's the off-ramp on Gretzky Drive to turn left onto 112. It was still 2-0. I park at Commonwealth. It's 2-2. I walk into the building. I sit in our booth where Morley is. It's 3-2. Eamon comes in beside himself that it's 3-2. We watch the rest of the game. It's remarkable how this happened. It's Argentina, man. What can I say? They're a giant.
1: Defending champions.
5: Yeah, and they'll play the winner now of Switzerland and Colombia. This game is underway in Vancouver, BC Place. Last round of 16 game. Last game in Vancouver as well. The other, it's remarkable how this happened. It's Argentina, man. What can I say? They're a
1: defending
5: giant.
1: Defending champions.
5: Yeah, and they'll play the winner now of Switzerland and Colombia. This game is underway in Vancouver, BC Place. Last round of 16 game. Last game in Vancouver as well. The other football.

0: collectively as a group, especially DBs, like, that wasn't our standard at all. Yeah. So just coming out here and just getting back to the things we used to, like, day one, like, speed, violence, and urgency. Like, having urgency and having energy and really just having fun, like, celebrating with each other. And, like, we did that today in Friday. We just having fun, you know, yeah, catching picks and everything. So that's what it does. Like, we really feel like the energy, like, of the team feeds off us at DB. So
1: kickoff at Play Alberta Field at Commonwealth Stadium on Thursday night. It's at 7. Live coverage here on 880. Chad will begin with the countdown to kickoff at 5:30. Daniel Alfredson. Oh, some Senators fans are mad. He's joining the arch rival Toronto Maple Leafs as an associate coach on Jim Hiller's staff.
2: Yeah, Brady who? I don't even remember what happened with that guy.
1: Nope. No. Neither do I.
2: Thank you very
1: much. Alfie's going, nah, I don't need to be here anymore. I'm good.
2: Thank you very much for that, Dave. We're going to dive into this question for you. What is potentially, arguably, the most popular holiday on the calendar for Albertans? We're going to answer that question, and it might surprise you a little bit. That's coming up in a moment. But first, Thomas Dyes with these headlines you need to know on this Tuesday afternoon.
3: This is Global News. It's 2:30. I'm Thomas Dias. It's 26 degrees. The founder of North America's longest-running Fringe Theater Festival has passed away. Eppington's Fringe Theater says Brian Paisley died last Thursday. Paisley, who was known as Father Fringe, launched the Eppington International Fringe Theater Festival 45 years ago, inspiring other theater festivals across Canada. He was recognized for leaving an indelible mark on Canadian theater while receiving the Order of Canada in 2010. His death comes about a month before the 10-day festival in August. Prime Minister Mark Carney has named one of his top aides, along with a Conservative MP, to the Senate as he makes his first round of appointments to the Red Chamber. David Baxter with more on that.
4: The Prime Minister is doing away with the nonpartisan criteria for Senate appointments, a practice brought in under former Prime Minister Justin Trudeau. Now, Carney names his principal secretary, Thomas Pitfield, of the Senate, who is also part of his 2025 campaign team. Conservative MP Richard Mertel is also becoming a senator as he becomes the fifth Conservative MP to leave the opposition benches in the House since last year's election. This includes four floor-crossers to the Liberals. Both incoming senators will represent Quebec. Senate opposition leader Leo Hussein says that Martel and any other interested senator is more than welcome to join the Conservative caucus. New Brunswick cancer researcher Dr. Ron Ulay and Manitoba chartered professional accountant Gita Tucker round out Carney's first round of Senate appointments. David Baxter, The Canadian Press, Ottawa.
3: The United States has revoked a license now that had authorized the sale of Iranian oil. The revocation came hours after the British military said three tankers were struck by projectiles in the Strait of Hormuz. They were the latest attacks targeting vessels moving through the fuel shipping waterway that is central to negotiations seeking a permanent end to the war. The Treasury Department had issued a 60-day license last month, waiving sanctions on Iranian oil as part of an interim agreement to end the fighting between the two countries. Well, U.S. President Donald Trump continues to be true to form, AP Washington correspondent Sagar Magani explains.
5: President Trump is reviving an old demand to likely to rattle NATO allies he's meeting with in Turkey. The president acknowledges it's caused a rift in the past. But he did it again today in Ankara, insisting the U.S. take over Greenland.
6: That should be controlled by the United States, not by Denmark.
5: Calling the semi-autonomous island an important part for the U.S. while repeating a false claim.
6: It's surrounded by China ships and Russian ships.
5: NATO was founded on the principle that members will defend each other's territory, not threaten to seize it. Sagar Magani, Washington.
3: And it's been confirmed that a former professional football player for the Dallas Cowboys who took his life had brain damage. The AP's Lisa Dwyer with more.
7: Former Dallas Cowboys defensive end Marshawn Nealand had a brain abnormality linked to repeated concussions when he killed himself after a high-speed chase with police in November 2025. The post-mortem analysis of Nealand's brain tissue shows he was in stage 1 of 4 of chronic traumatic encephalopathy, or CTE, a degenerative brain disease that has been found in athletes in contact sports.

0: combat veterans, and others who experience repetitive head trauma. It has been known to cause violent mood swings, impulsive behavior, and depression. It can only be diagnosed after death. Neeland was 24. I'm Lisa Dwyer.
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6: Okay, that's our cue to check in with our buddy Jackson McNulty. He's got the hiccups, potential hiccups you need to know in traffic right now.
7: Hey, thanks, Courtney. For the most part, it's a pretty nice afternoon for a drive. We are getting reports of one issue on 107th Avenue, just off the west side of 142nd Street. As for right now, absolutely no delays here, but use some caution in case you find yourself behind that issue. Construction still delaying traffic northbound on 170th Street towards 95th Avenue, as well as southbound towards 87th. And keep in mind, up until 3:30 p.m. today, we do some ongoing road work on the Southwest Anthony Ande Bridge deck westbound. Up until then, plan for lane reductions and delays getting across the river. Get ready, Alberta. FanDuel is rolling into town. 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From the Global One Traffic Center, I'm Jackson McNulty.
6: Thanks for the update, Jackson. And here's an update when it comes to the weather. And there was a moment yesterday, probably about 24 hours ago, when we looked at the forecast, and there was not a drop of rain to be seen over the course of the next week. Well, what can you do? It's Alberta. Today has turned out quite nice, rather. Almost up to our daytime high projection of 27 degrees. Thankfully, it's been clear skies. So soak up those rays as much as you can, because they won't be in play for the rest of the week. And remember, it's only Tuesday. Overnight, down to a low of 14. Wednesday, we're going to see sun early on, but a 30% chance of showers moving in late in the afternoon, along with the possibility of a thunderstorm. High of 23. Then 60% chance of showers on Thursday, a high of 22. And then as things stand right now, you can expect rain on Friday, Saturday, and Sunday as well. That's our new normal. Live with it. Currently in Edmonton, though, it is sunny and 26. Give up,

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1: I just want to get to, we were talking earlier about injuries that you've suffered that still linger with you, whether it's a good story, a funny story, a sad story. I'd just love to hear you. This after I did a failed headstand to try and show my three-year-old daughter how to do one, and I wound up basically completely torquing my neck because I didn't just fall back down to the ground like you're supposed to, like your feet go to the ground like you're a cat. No, I slid down the wall like a slug. And yeah, as a result of that, Vi says, I was in grade 8 during gym class. We had to hold the ropes and flip. I let go of the ropes and landed hard on the mat. My back bothers me to this day because of that. Sorry to hear that, Vi. Sorry to hear that. But yeah, keep them coming. 780-451-8800 is where you can get in on this. A question I had for you just before the break, which was, what do you believe Alberta's most beloved holiday is? Well, Christmas, Easter, New Year's, they all have their merits. But I think there's one holiday that us Albertans, we hold above all others.
2: Festivus begins with the airing of grievances. I got a lot of problems with you people. Now, you're going to hear about it.
1: Although Frank Costanza has nothing on Alberta, the laundry list of slights from Ottawa is long, and it includes everything from suffocating the energy industry to unfair equalization to, I don't know, not shutting up about McDavid wanting to move back to Ontario. But here's the thing. What if we've been looking at the source of our grievances through the wrong lens?
3: Stop calling me, you sick...
4: Listen to me. We traced the call. It's coming from inside the house. You hear me? It's coming from inside the house.
1: Yes, our next guest is arguing that perhaps we shouldn't limit our Festivus fund to just the federal government and perhaps take a little closer because the call may be coming from inside the house. Talk about his new column, Canada's National Post, Canada's National Observer's lead columnist. There's a slip up for you. Max Fawcett with us once again. Are you going to be working for the National Post anytime soon?
5: I think that's pretty unlikely, but you know, you never know.
1: Okay, well, first off, before we dive into the crux of the column, Alberta, as far as you've made it clear before, does have legit grievances, legit concerns with Ottawa. Which ones do you think are the most salient?
5: Well, I've actually written a couple of columns now arguing that those grievances are mostly inflated, mostly overdone. And so, you know, I think there are somewhat legitimate complaints about political representation in terms of rep by pop. You know, Alberta should have more seats in the House of Commons. Saskatchewan should have fewer if we're doing it purely on population. But, you know, when I talk to my friends in other parts of the country, they do not feel like Alberta is underrepresented in the political conversation in this country. They kind of feel the exact opposite. But, you know, the column I wrote here, and I love the clip package that you set it up with, by the way, that was very good. It's sort of a concession. I can't get people to give up on their grievances. It's just a thing we really like to talk about here in Alberta. So let's focus not just on what Ottawa has done allegedly to us, but what our provincial governments have done to us. Because I think if you actually look at the evidence there, you know, the damage that has been done over the years by our refusal to pay the right amount of taxes, to save for the future, to not squander the oil and gas booms that show up every once in a while, is far greater than anything the federal government might have done to us over the course of the years. And I just think we, you know, if we're going to hold on to these grievances and treasure them, let's at least make sure they're distributed accurately.
1: Okay. So which grievances top your Festivus list when it comes to the Alberta governments of days past and present?
5: It's the failure to save the oil and gas royalties and the riches that properly belong to future generations. You know, we have failed to save. And, you know, I'm not saying that we would have a sovereign wealth fund like Norway. And there was a really interesting piece, I think it was in the New York Times recently, about how happy Norwegians are and how a lot of it was due to, you know, basically funding coming off of their sovereign wealth fund. But we would probably have a sovereign wealth fund in excess of $200 billion if we had saved all of the oil and gas revenues, the royalties, and paid taxes the way other provinces pay taxes. But we insisted, you know, no sales tax, low income taxes. That's the Alberta advantage. And the outcome of it is that we have very little to show for it. Future generations have almost nothing to show for it. And I just think that's an incredible disservice that we've done to ourselves and to our children.
1: Yeah, well, our folks out there are going to say that, you know, some of the provincial actions when it comes to the spending that you're talking about and not, you know, saving for the sovereign wealth fund, part of that is maybe a reaction to Ottawa's actions and trying to facilitate a more welcoming environment for corporate investment and things to that effect. And that, you know, again, that might be your grievance towards Alberta, but that the finger actually points to Ottawa.
5: I mean, they would say that, but it certainly doesn't explain the absence of a sales tax. Mm. There's no real advantage there. We're actually, you know, failing to capture taxes from people who work in this province but declare their income taxes in other provinces. It's just money that's going out the door. And I just don't think that there's an advantage created by not paying sales taxes. I don't think companies invest here because of it. I really don't think people move here because of it. It's just a choice we've made that deprives us of the ability to save for the future. And my children, your children, if you know, if I'm still living in Alberta, if I haven't been run out of the province by then, I think they all have every reason to be upset at the choice that was made, because it is, at a very fundamental level, it is selfish. It's prioritizing the present over the future. You know, to my conservative critics, I would argue that is fundamentally unconservative. You know, conservatism is supposed to be about thinking about the long term and not sort of indulging in your own sort of immediate self-interest.
1: Yeah, and it's worth mentioning, I think, here, as I'm trying to read through the lines, I don't think you mentioned the NDP directly in your column, but, you know, they had their four-year run where, admittedly, oil prices were not in their favor, but there was no effort in that respect to try and do something about saving for the future. Current iteration of the party doesn't seem to have that at the top of their playbook right now, so they're not off the hook either.
5: They're not, although they are far less on the hook, because they didn't have you know, an oil and gas boom. They had to govern over some of the toughest commodity markets in recent history. You know, I think the blame falls on the governments that had massive windfalls and chose not to save them, that chose to squander them. And I would love it if the NDP would come out with, you know, a really brave and thoughtful tax policy. I think that it would do better than people might expect. You know, I'm not saying raise corporate taxes, I'm not saying soak the rich, but, you know, bring forward a tax policy like the one that Trevor Toome from the University of Calgary has proposed, where we're saving more of our, you know, temporary fluctuating oil and gas revenues. I think there would be an appetite for that, but I don't think we can give the NDP too much of a hard time on this, because they never had the opportunity to experience a windfall. That has always happened just to our conservative governments.
1: Yeah, well, we're getting a little bit of a windfall here as a result of what's happening in the Strait of Hormuz. Certainly not going to be enough to get us to what Danielle Smith sees as a $250 billion Heritage Savings Trust Fund by 2050. But that's been our pledge. And, you know, up until the last little stretch here, they've been kiddying some money away. One would imagine with the surplus this year, they'll probably do something to that effect. So with respect to that policy that Danielle Smith has pledged towards, I mean, is that a step in the right direction?
5: It absolutely is. And it's, you know, it's important for the policy, but it's also important for signaling to Albertans that that's a priority that we should have. You know, that was something that Peter Lougheed said. It was moved away from, you know, in his later years by Lougheed, but especially his successors. And I appreciate that Danielle Smith has put that on the agenda and made it clear that that is an important priority. What I would love to see is some follow-up in terms of policy, because if you're just expecting the windfalls to fill that $250 billion sovereign wealth fund, you're not going to get there. You know, we do need to have a reckoning on tax policy, where maybe we pay a sales tax here like everyone else in this country does, and that allows us to save more money for the future. It's more important to me that future generations have access to this wealth, this resource that we've been blessed with, than I you know, get to not pay provincial sales tax on my purchases. Other people may feel differently, but I think that's a conversation we desperately need to have in this province.
1: Just, I guess, in the context of what we've been talking about here and the big announcement last week, the pseudo announcement yesterday with Doug Ford about two different pipeline projects, and certainly we know that the government here in Alberta is going to be on the hook for, I think, 45% of the West Coast pipeline off the hop anyway. We don't know what it's going to be if that project to Ontario Ontario ever comes to fruition, but Danielle Smith hinting that it could be publicly funded as well to some degree. What do you make of that as an investment? Because she says point blank, it's an investment and we are going to get paid. Is that an avenue maybe to see the money flood into the coffers? I'm a little skeptical on that myself.
5: I'm highly skeptical of that. The whole point of the sovereign wealth fund in Norway and the reason why it works is because it diversifies the economy away from oil and gas. It takes all the revenues that come in from their heavily taxed, oil and gas industry, which includes a carbon tax, folks, and saves it for the future. And then it invests those funds in the broader market outside of Norway. If we're investing our assets, whether it's the Heritage Fund or some other public asset in more oil and gas infrastructure, we're just adding our bet on sort of, the oil and gas economy. And look, it could pay out. Nobody has a crystal ball for the future, not even me. But we should be hedging our bets. That is the responsible, prudent, dare I say, conservative thing to do here. It is to spread our bets around in different ways, not leverage it up like it's a three times leverage bet on a single stock, because those don't tend to go well for investors, and they won't go well for the province, I don't think, either.
1: Certainly I agree with you in the sense that it would be nice if we'd start squirreling away some of this money and that we don't wind up going down the path that we've seen in the past, where it feels a little bit like Charlie Brown and Lucy with the football. We go to check our fundings and then poof, they're gone. So, Max, appreciate you coming on and having the conversation with us, as always.
5: Always a pleasure.
1: There you go. That's Max Fawcett, Canada's National Observer's lead columnist. His new piece basically asking, we can have grievances against multiple orders of government, and maybe we should be holding Alberta's government to accord, and not just the current one, but ones in previous generations as well, particularly because we haven't saved much in the way of that oil revenue that we've garnered over the years. So you got thoughts on that? 780-451-8800, taking a pause. More of the Courtney Theriault Show beaming out to you here on this Tuesday afternoon.
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1: All right, as we approach 3 o'clock here on this Tuesday afternoon, we're checking in again on traffic. 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
16: Hey, thanks, Courtney. And moving along 23rd Avenue, we do have crews responding to a collision by Parsons Road. Plan for delays here east and westbound. We get another collision setting back northbound traffic on 75th Street just before Wagner Road. And we're keeping a rise around crews working on the southwest Anthony Henday Bridge deck up until 3:30 p.m. Right now, we are seeing delays from the water back towards Twilliger Drive. Pizza 73, when gas prices rise, Pizza 73's Pump Relief Pizza price goes down. 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From the Global One Traffic Center, I'm Jackson McNulty.
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1: 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Dave Campbell with us now. And I injured my neck 5 days ago with an ill-advised attempt at a headstand.
5: Uh-oh.
1: 5 days later, I'm still not feeling great. The Edmonton Elks have about five days to rectify what they didn't feel great about on the weekend.
24: Yeah, weird part of their schedule. People say, well, and it's kind of true. After a loss, you want to get back on the field right away. But it is tough a five-day week is tough, for sure. So it's a short turnaround. Today was their only actual physical practice. They had a practice yesterday, but it was all walkthrough stuff. So, yeah, not a lot of time to get ready for the Ottawa Redblacks. At least they've seen them before, so there's some familiarity. But Chaelin Garnes, the safety for the Elks, talked about what was off in that 36-24 loss to the BC Lions.
2: I did believe that just the little details, man, just the detail slip in the tackling wasn't up to par. We normally, you know, we pride ourselves as DBs tackling here, like speed and violence, taking shots. And we didn't do that. And we know we watched the film and everything, and it ain't much like schematically to fix. Like, we just got to be better with tackling and little details, and we're going to be just fine.
24: All right, it'll be a 7 o'clock kickoff at Play Alberta Field at Commonwealth Stadium. The Elks looking to go to 4-1 and sweep the Redblacks and hand them their fifth loss of the season. They haven't won a game yet this year. Countdown to kickoff begins here on 880 CHED at 5:30. And Lionel Messi did it again at this year's World Cup. Argentina great, scored once while inspiring his team to an improbable 3-2 win over Egypt despite trailing by 2 goals with only 11 minutes to play. Messi scored his 8th goal of this year's tournament in the 83rd minute to tie the score at 2. It was his record-extending 21st at the World Cup. So Argentina will play either Switzerland or Colombia. They are tied at the half. Been a very close game. Not a lot of shots on target. 50% possession by each side. So we'll see. And this is the last round of the 16 game. This is the last game also in Vancouver and in Canada. So there you go.
1: All right. See you later, World Cup.
24: See ya.
1: Indeed. Thank you very much for that, Dave. Hour number two of the show coming at you here. And we got a few things lined up for you. We're going to dive into another, there's another contentious bike lane debate happening in our city. But this one might have City Hall reconsidering their position. And we're going to take a look at what Edmonton's aging population, what that might mean for the state of multifamily homes here in our city in the years ahead. But first, we're going to turn things over to Thomas Dyes with the news headlines you need to know on this Tuesday.
0: 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A mighty 880. 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
4: This is Global News. It's 301. I'm Thomas Dyes. It's 26 degrees. The province's police watchdog has released more details on two separate cases it's investigating. Here in Edmonton, a suspect was shot dead at a home in the Cavanaugh neighborhood back in the early morning hours of Saturday, June 27th, with ACERT told the man had been advancing quickly towards the arresting officers and appeared to be carrying weapons. 2 days prior, a suspect had been shot dead at a rural property near Cold Lake during a confrontation that ensued after Mounties believed the man was approaching a vehicle with a loaded firearm and may attempt to leave the property. ACERT will now look to ensure the use of deadly force was justified in both cases. A university in Calgary says it's investigating a cyber attack. Mount Royal University says in a statement that it notified affected students and employees about the attack on June 18th. The university says some data was taken and deleted, while departmental information was simply deleted without being accessed. It says full data recovery may not be possible. The university is offering some of those affected with credit monitoring and identity theft protection services as a precautionary measure. It says it has also reported the attack to police and Alberta's Information and Privacy Commissioner. Federal Conservative leader Pierre Poilievre is back in Alberta. His riding is here, and like many other politicians, he came out for the stampede. Poilievre was speaking with 880 CHED's Shea Ganim today about the newly proposed pipelines to bring Alberta oil to the world.
14: My view is that the federal government should use its exclusive constitutional power for interprovincial projects to grant rapid permits along the right-of-way and then let industry get in and build the thing.
4: He says pipelines are wildly profitable and companies make their money by charging oil companies to use them for shipping their products.
6: Well, Canada's multi-billion dollar submarine negotiation with German defense manufacturer TKMS is among billions in military purchases being showcased at the NATO Leaders Summit in Turkey this week. Prime Minister Mark Carney called it an important partnership as he met with Germany's chancellor along with Norway's prime minister on the sidelines of the summit today. Carney says it was a close race between TKMS and South Korea's Hanwha.
8: We made the right decision for Canada. We made the right decision for NATO. We have an opportunity of intense interoperability. Are fulfilling our increased responsibilities in the Arctic down through into the Baltic, something that we have discussed.
6: Yeah. Canada is planning to buy up to 12 submarines, and the estimated purchase cost has been pegged at as much as $24 billion. Well, two Canadian warships, the HMCS Edmonton and the HMCS Moncton, sailed out of Halifax Harbor today on a NATO mission to detect and neutralize sea mines in European waters. The mission is part of Operation Reassurance, which has been dedicated to deterring Russian aggression in Central and Eastern Europe since Russia invaded Crimea in 2014. The Royal Canadian Navy says the two ships carry about 45 sailors each and will be hunting for mines from July to October. The Kingston-class coastal defense vessels are equipped with advanced mine countermeasures, including autonomous underwater vehicles and Navy dive teams. Operation Reassurance is currently Canada's largest overseas military operation. More than 3,000 military members are deployed throughout the year to support the operation. And checking the markets, Canada's main stock index finished in positive territory today, helped by gains in energy stocks, while U.S. markets lost ground. The Canadian dollar traded for 70.43 cents U.S. compared with 70.33 cents on Monday. The August crude oil contract was up $1.89 U.S. at $70.44 per barrel, and the August gold contract was down $10.10 U.S. at $4,157.40 an ounce. I'm Thomas Dias. Your next scheduled newscast at 3:30 on 880 CHED.
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1: We are into the 3 o'clock hour. It's been a relatively smooth start to the day in the afternoon commute in traffic. Hoping that's still the case. 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
16: Thank you, Courtney. Right now, we got a few things slowing us down as crews are on scene for a collision on 75th Street northbound by Wagner Road. Traffic you're seeing delays back towards Roper Road. 23rd Avenue traffic still being sent back. East and westbound at Parsons Road due to a collision. And still a bit more time to go for that work on the Southwest Anthony Henday Bridge deck westbound. Crews are working here up until 3:30 p.m. As for right now, we have traffic delays from the river back towards Twilliger Drive. 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From the Global One Traffic Center, I'm Jackson McNulty.
1: Thank you for that, Jackson. Let's look at the forecast. And what was shaping up to be a brilliant summer week has put us on edge of yet another bout of rain. Today's gone fine as we still are projecting to hit 27 degrees. Not quite there yet, despite the sunny skies. Overnight, down to a low of 14, and we'll wake up to the sun on Wednesday morning. But 30% chance of showers and thunderstorms will move in the afternoon. High of 23, and then more rain on Thursday. 60% chance of showers and a high of 22. Showers also on the deck for Friday, Saturday, and Sunday. Currently in Edmonton, sunny skies and 25.

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1: All right, we've been asking you about injuries that you've suffered over the years, memorable ones that maybe they're silly, maybe they're stupid, you know, whatever they might be. This, of course, as I mentioned, that I've gotten to the point where I can't do a headstand anymore without severely injuring myself as I was trying to show my three-year-old daughter how to do one. Someone texting in here with rightfully referring to it as a stupid, silly one, says, me and some buddies were having a fire and we were using some type of long metal rod to stir the fire. It was left in and I was the lucky one to grab it, and I severely burning almost my entire right palm. And since we had been imbibing a few adult beverages, my first aid solution was to grab a handful of snow and get a new handful as soon as it melted. Well, that genius idea resulted in me getting frostbite on whatever skin was left on my hand that wasn't burnt. So there you go. Probably a couple lessons to be learned from that experience. Take from it what you will. That was a wild one. If you do have a silly, stupid, however you want to qualify it, injury story with us, 780-451-8800 is where you can get in on that chat with us today. Let's talk about moving to the country, or, well, let's move into Edmonton first. Edmonton proper, we added an entire spruce grove in 2025 as our population grew by about 3.4%. But the love for YIG spilled out into the country, into those bedroom communities as well, with our appealing housing costs being a key driver for those moving here. But we know this isn't a news story. It's been going on for quite some time. So the question is, can we keep up that momentum? To provide a little bit of insight on this, Avison Young, they got a new report. Takes a closer look at the Greater Edmonton Multifamily Overview. And to talk to us, a principal over at Avison Young with us right now, Amit Grover on the line. Good afternoon to you.
2: Hi, good afternoon to you.
1: Yeah, so let's talk about this, because I think, you know, we know, we certainly feel that Edmonton has been growing quite steadily over the last several years. As I mentioned, 3.4% here from 2024 through to 2025. But as I take a look at the numbers that you guys have crunched, we actually are seeing that growth spill out into the bedroom communities that are actually growing at leaps and bounds compared to what we're doing here.
2: Yeah, it's been pretty incredible growth in the bedroom communities, particularly. Rent's even cheaper there, right? Yeah. So that's really the core of why people are moving to Alberta, and they're finding themselves in even cheaper environments in these bedroom communities.
1: Yeah, because I'm taking a look at some of the numbers here. It's what Beaumont is 6.3%, Leduc and Spruce Grove, which I just mentioned, 4.7% and 4.2%, respectively. I mean, what is it, I guess, that's, you know, is it driving those? Because it feels like we've got an abundance of housing here in Edmonton. What is it? Is it because of the cheaper rent in those communities and that they are relatively close that they're seeing the benefits of population growth?
2: Yeah, I think it's a number of things, right? Like, if you were to move to the city of Edmonton, I mean, with the recent population boom that we've had, it's putting a lot of stress on our existing services, and it's putting a lot of stress on traffic and on the roads. And so you find yourself with you know, opportunity to live in some of these smaller bedroom communities where you've got less traffic to deal with, you've got more quaint neighborhoods, it's a bit quieter, and then you've got rental rates that are even more affordable than the city in some cases. Instances with vagrants potentially as well, because they tend to hang out where there's more commercial activity and that sort of thing. So yeah, lots of reasons, attractive reasons for people to want to go to these secondary bedroom communities.
1: Yeah, a lot of the conversations that we've had here on the show when it comes to housing or basically people getting a roof over their head has been about housing. But one thing that you guys have honed in on that I want to focus on is the rental housing market. And once again, 2025, a very strong year when it comes to construction starts on that file.
2: Yeah, we've seen, you know, of course, with Edmonton and Alberta generally, we don't have a lot of barriers to new construction. So we're a very, very good market at putting up new buildings. We don't have a lot of red tape that limits our construction speed, you know, so much as like Vancouver or other markets across Canada, where there's many, many years or months required to get the appropriate development permits. So here, when we see that there's a construction boom happening, you know, the private sector and these private developers can jump on and get started on new construction very, very quickly. And so that's exactly what we did. For the last couple of years, we decided to build a fair amount of product, a fair amount of rental product specifically, so that we could house all of the new people coming into our market and into our city. And so now, you know, we are slowing a touch because we're trying to absorb all of the supply that we built over the last couple of years, you know, which will take some time, but it seems like things are going, you know, definitely going in the right direction. And then we'll see, you know, once all this product is absorbed, I wouldn't doubt it if we start another cycle of construction.
1: Indeed, yeah, because we're down, I think it was, looking at your numbers, 17% year over year in Q1, which maybe gets connected to a slight slowdown in terms of the folks moving to the province. And that's undoubtedly going to uptick again, given the fact that we are still leaders nationally when it comes to affordable housing, the cost of housing amongst major cities in Canada. One of the other things that this report touched on that, you know, feels like, it, again, it gets buried in these conversations that we have around housing, around, you know, basically having a roof over your head. And that, in this case, is the senior housing market, because I'm taking a look at the numbers, and we've talked about, the, you know, Alberta being the youngest province in Canada, but doesn't change the fact that we're at 15% seniors right now. It's going to be 20% in 15 years, and we're going to see a significant jump for those over the age of 80, going from 3% now to 7% in 15 years. So how does this conversation around, you know, senior living impact our market?
2: You know, it's very interesting. It's a slightly different nuance, a very niche market. It's not necessarily driven by economics. It's driven more by the demographic and the cohort that lives in Alberta, the group that you just mentioned. And so we've got, you know, a huge cohort of baby boomers that are now in their 70s and 80s, and they require care. And so the conversation has long been wanting to be about seniors housing. Capital wants to move in that direction as well. And some of the challenges have been, you know, with COVID, obviously, you know, knocking the wind out of the sails of seniors development because of all the things that we faced and the seniors faced in some of those facilities. And so now with that sort of and construction costs, now we've sort of got line of sight into how to erect and build some of these new seniors projects. And then on top of that, you've got institutional capital that sees the returns for, you know, most of them already own apartments. So they like apartments. They understand that the apartment space is getting quite competitive. And so they're looking for alternative streams in the residential space. And so they want to get into seniors housing. I mean, it's something that's definitely on their radar. So we're going to see more activity on that front. And it's very exciting because, you know, we are in a supply shortage. There's no question about it. We need more product.
1: Indeed. So at the end of the day, as I parse through this, we go through all this information, I guess, you know, for the folks out there who are wondering, okay, well, this is all interesting. What should be my takeaway for the state of affairs in Edmonton, in the greater Edmonton area, when it comes to the marketplace?
2: I think that the what should be expected is that, you know, growth is good for our city. We obviously, everyone's going to have, you know, we will experience growing pains, and that's certainly something that's a part of, you know, people migrating to our city. But, you know, we just have a lot of people coming here looking for, you know, affordable housing, and I think this is where they can find it. So I think if we continue to build, the less barriers we put around building, it's really how we keep a market affordable. And I know there's other markets across Canada that sometimes limit development, and they've got their own views on how quickly we should build. But, I mean, really, if we look at basic supply and demand, the more supply we create, I think that the cheaper, you know, we can provide housing for, and it prevents things from getting overly expensive. So we really don't want the market to go too quickly here. You know, we want a steady pace, and we want to be able to create and maintain the affordability that we're providing to people that are moving here. So. Yeah. I think that's a wonderful thing to expect.
1: Yeah, well, certainly, like I said, an interesting lens on a conversation that we have here a bit on the show, but focusing in on some stuff that might get overlooked when it comes to rentals, when it comes to bedroom communities, and when it comes to senior living. So, Amit, appreciate you coming on and chatting with us today.
2: You bet. Thanks for having me.
1: There you go. That's Amit Grover. He's a principal over at Evison Young, and they just put together a new multifamily report talking about those three things that I talked about that I think tend to kind of get overlooked in the broader scope, right? Because we look at, you know, what does a house cost? How many houses have been sold? But a lot more nuance to that conversation, particularly, you know, as a lot of folks can't afford to buy a house, as a lot more Albertans reach their golden years, and so important for us to focus in on that. All right. We're going to take a little bit of a pause. You got thoughts on that, by the way, 780-451-8800. More of the Courtney Theriault Show as we keep on rolling on this Tuesday afternoon.
0: New season, new energy, and a city that's ready to believe. 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With Morley Scott, Dave Campbell, and Blake Dermott bringing you the action and reaction. 880 Chad, the official voice of your Edmonton Elks.
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1: Can you believe that song right there from Teenage Leanne Rimes, that album released 30 years ago today? Yeah, I'm feeling blue just thinking about that. And I think it's safe to say that some soccer fans in North America feel a bit blue today. But I think coming at it from a couple of different perspectives. And I want to talk about that real quickly here, because I know there are a lot of folks out there who say that Canadians, that our identity is tied to the fact that we're not Americans. I don't think that's the case. We've got a lot in this country that makes us who we are without having to look south of the border. But it doesn't mean that we don't take some joy when our southern siblings faceplant. There are some U.S. sports commentators like Barstool Sports, Dave Portney, recently, who riled up our poutine patriotism by dismissing our upstart soccer team at the World Cup when they reached the stage of 16.
2: I cannot almost live in a world where Canada, you're telling me Canada has one of the best 16 soccer teams in the country? That just seems impossible. Who's playing soccer in Canada? Losers?
1: Now, I was told Americans never think about Canada. Huh. Well, that, of course, hit a little harder after upstart Canada was eliminated in the round of 16, 3-0 to Morocco by the sixth-ranked country in the world, which, if you're doing the math, is kind of like the 94 Oilers trying to beat the 84 Oilers. We did our best. But then our sibling rivalry reached another level when the U.S. president went all godfather on FIFA officials over a U.S. player suspension.
3: Yes, I asked for a...
4: I'm going to make him an offer he can't refuse.
1: Yeah, that's what it actually sounded like. Despite the Don Corleone's best effort to wink, wink, nudge, nudge the system, Americans fell flatter than a reflecting pool, losing to Belgium 4-1. Belgians tariffed the Americans' ability to score in that game, in essence. And here's the thing. If the U.S. had lost without Trump going all Tony Soprano on FIFA, that would have been fine. But the president, who could not rig a one-person car race, has now delivered the most embarrassing moment for the United States since, I guess Donald Trump's last press conference. Canadians are gleefully pointing at the U.S. right now as if we were all Sophie Cunningham. So, yes, some days we might feel a little bit like the Ashley to America's Jessica Simpson, but we simply take pride in what our boys did, reaching heights we didn't think was possible 10 years ago. We are no longer just a country that hangs its hat on the frozen pond, unless, well, that pond is melted and Summer McIntosh is swimming in it. And we also, as a nation, never lost sight of the truth. Whether it's tariffs or wars or any of the other countless rakes that Donald Trump has stepped in, he forgot the biggest rule in all of politics, which is do not mess with sport fans and the sanctity of their game. Because if you do, well, Dave Portnoy has a word for you.
2: Losers?
1: There you go. Just some thoughts as it pertains to the faceplant from the Americans yesterday at the FIFA World Cup. Right now, let's turn things back over to our buddy Jackson McNulty. He's standing by with a look at traffic.
5: Hey, thanks, Courtney. And starting off with a bit of good news, that collision on 75th Street northbound by Wagner Road has been completely cleared out and delays have moved through as well. Still going to find some minor slowdowns along 23rd Avenue eastbound approaching a collision by Parsons Road. And the final grains of sand are falling through the hourglass for that work for the day on the Southwest Anthony and westbound at the bridge deck. Still going to find some delays here back towards Terwilliger Drive, but as this is expected to wrap up around 3:30, hopefully we don't have to endure for too much longer. Jumpstart is building soccer pitches across Canada, some more kits and places to play. Learn more at jumpstart.canadiantire.ca. From the Global One Traffic Center, I'm Jackson McNulty.
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1: 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Dave Campbell was just talking about the relief of having a freshly cut lawn after all this rain. And the good news is, oh wait, there is no good news. There's more rain in the forecast, and that includes on Thursday. Yeah, but it's not like it's going to rain 20 to 30 millimeters. It might rain a millimeter. Like, it might not be that bad, Courtney. Hey, I'm a news guy. I'm a cynic. It's my nature. Okay. Well, regardless, I'm going to pull a Halsey. My guy says it's going to be great. Yes, the Red Blacks, second meeting of the season. Now, first meeting was week one. Week one is hard to prepare for because even if you think you know, you don't know. But a few weeks later, and of course the Elks won that game 29-21, but just safety Jalen Garns talked about preparing for the Red Blacks now compared to the first meeting.
16: It's way better. You know, week one, it was a scramble. Looking back at games, you know, Toronto film because that was the same coordinator, things like that. But now we got more film on them. About the receivers, the routes they run, the quarterback. So I think we're going to have a lot of ways to take the ball away.
1: There will be a lineup change or two. Justin Pace, rookie linebacker who plays on special teams, he's out with a foot injury, so that'll bring in some fresh blood as well. Also, Joe Robustelli, receiver, listed as questionable. I don't know if he'll play with the hamstring, but the fact that he's actually questionable is a good sign that he's getting closer to a return. So it'll be a beautiful night at Play Alberta Field at Commonwealth Stadium. Begins at 7, and you catch the live coverage here on 880 CHED at 5:30. Oilers will not be having Claude Giroux on their team because he went back to the Ottawa Senators. Base salary of $2 million. Potential bonuses up to $5 million. 38-year-old, 14 goals, 35 assists in 82 games last season. Also led the NHL with a 63.1% faceoff percentage. Daniel Alfredson is turning heel, according to Ottawa Senator fans, and going with Jim Hiller as the associate coach for the Toronto Maple Leafs. Can you believe that? The final round of 16 games is in Vancouver. You need a pillow to watch it. Daniel Alfredson is turning heel,
17: according to Ottawa Senators fans, and going with Jim Hiller as the associate coach for the Toronto Maple Leafs. Can you believe that? The final round of 16 game is in Vancouver. You need a pillow to watch it.

0: Raptors.
1: There you go. And maybe DeMar DeRozan can go back. He's a free agent now.
0: Why not? Bring the band back together.
1: Indeed. Thank you very much for that, Dave. Final 30 minutes here on this Tuesday edition of the Courtney Theriault Show, and we're going to dive into yet another controversial bike lane decision by the city that actually had people protesting on the side of the road. And city council, well, they might be backing down just a hair. We're going to get into that momentarily, but first, Thomas Dines, he's got your news headlines you need to know right now.
2: This is Global News. It's 3:30. I'm Thomas Dias. It's 25 degrees. Mounties say a 46-year-old driver from Grand Prairie must now answer to a judge after putting lives at risk on Highway 43 between the Swan City and Wembley last night. The high flyer was given a mandatory court summons for speeding and careless driving after getting clocked doing 202 kilometers per hour in a 110 zone. Alberta RCMP are reminding the public that speed kills, asking lead-footed drivers to slow down and obey the rules of the road. In other news, the U.S. Justice Department says an imprisoned gang leader in India has been charged with the murder of a BC Sikh activist. The hit on Hardeep Singh Najjar is one of a series of crimes that law enforcement officials connect with India-based organized crime groups. U.S. justice officials say the 24 suspects arrested around the world include three here in Canada. Other criminal charges include smuggling hundreds of kilograms of cocaine and meth each week from the U.S. into Canada. Well, the British Columbia government has hired lawyers in both BC and California to pursue legal action to hold OpenAI accountable for its part in a Tumblr Ridge mass shooting last February, where eight people were killed. Lisa Laporte with more on that.
3: Attorney General Nikki Sharma says no company or corporate leader should escape accountability when public safety is at risk. 18-year-old Jesse Van Rootselaar's ChatGPT use before the murders is now the subject of multiple lawsuits against the chatbot's creator, OpenAI, and company founder Sam Altman. Van Rootselaar killed herself after the mass shooting, which claimed the lives of her mother, half-brother, a teacher, and five elementary students. Lisa Laporte, The Canadian Press.
2: Prince Harry's final lawsuit against the British tabloids has ended in defeat. A judge ruled today that Harry failed to prove his privacy invasion claims against the Daily Mail's publisher, saying there was a realistic possibility the news came from legitimate sources. The ruling affects lawsuits filed by Harry and others, including Elton John and Elizabeth Hurley, seeking substantial damages, with the publisher calling it an overwhelming victory. South of the border, an investigator says the man charged with killing Charlie Kirk had strolled Utah Valley University in shorts and a T-shirt and then bought a meal at a Chick-fil-A on the morning of the conservative activist's assassination. The investigator testified today that defendant Tyler Robinson later returned to the campus in different clothes and allegedly shot Kirk from a rooftop. Prosecutors are seeking to convince a Utah judge to put Robinson on trial on a charge of aggravated murder, intending to seek the death penalty. Robinson has yet to enter a plea, with his attorneys unsuccessful in their attempts to get the death penalty taken off the table. And falling bricks and buckling columns at a 37-story building in Manhattan have led to mass evacuations in the surrounding area.
4: Officials say a Manhattan high-rise under construction near Grand Central Terminal remains unstable after columns buckled and floors sagged Tuesday. The structure was still moving and buildings in the surrounding area had to evacuate, including a hotel, school, and several offices. Mayor Mamdani on scene.
5: First responders and structural engineers are working closely with the project engineer to develop plans to shore up the impacted floor. If the floor is deemed to be secure, engineers will enter and begin shoring up the building. As we await the arrivals of materials that will stabilize the building, DOB engineers have been investigating with FDNY drones. This is an extremely serious situation.
4: Officials found two columns had buckled on the 21st and 22nd floors. The building is the former Pfizer HQ under construction to build luxury apartments. Julie Walker, New York.
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2: Okay, getting closer to the heart of the afternoon commute, which means we're going to check in once again with our buddy Jackson McNulty to see if there are any hiccups you need to avoid.
3: Hey, thanks, Courtney. And so far today, we have been keeping our eyes on the southwest Anthony Endy as crews have been working out on the westbound bridge deck up until 3:30 p.m. today. But just before they set to wrap up, we have a collision now in that same spot. Southwest Anthony Endy westbound at the bridge deck. Still seeing delays here back towards Dwilliger Drive. Plan for the time making your way across the river there. We have another collision slowing down eastbound traffic along 23rd Avenue at Parsons Road. And if you're downtown moving towards the high-level bridge, we do have a stuck semi in the easternmost entrance, 109th Street southbound after 97th Avenue. Take that far right lane to get across the river here. Jumpstart is building soccer pitches across Canada so more kids have places to play. Learn more at jumpstart.canadiantire.ca. From the Global One Traffic Center, I'm Jackson McNulty.
2: Thank you for that, Jackson. Let's look at the state of weather. And today has turned into everything we were promised. 25 degrees, not quite the high of 27, still pretty decent for July 7th. Sunny skies any which way you look right now. Overnight, down to a low of 17 with clear skies. And it'll be clear to wake up on Wednesday, but trouble will move in early in the afternoon in the form of a 6% chance of showers along with thunderstorms. And that's going to be the story for the rest of the week as things look right now. Thursday, high of 21 with a 60% chance of showers. Then 22, 21, and 22 on Friday, Saturday, and Sunday. All three of those days, you can expect it to rain at some point. Currently in Edmonton, though, it's 25 degrees, and weather is brought to you by James H. Brown & Associates, Alberta's injury lawyers, the heavy hitters of injury law.

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1: All right, question for you here. Have you ever successfully protested something? Some protests don't yield immediate results. For example, I picketed my local McDonald's back in 1999 after they removed McPizza from the menu. Nothing has changed yet, but I am still optimistic 27 years later that Ronald McDonald and Company will change their minds. Now, some protests earn much quicker results. Just ask the residents along 50th Street in the area of Capilano Gold Bar and Fulton Place. They formed something of a picket line in an effort to let council know that they wanted City Hall to reconsider protected bike lanes that would have come at the expense of some rare parking in the area. And it turns out all that honking and cheering has paid off, at least temporarily, as one city councilor is trying to find a middle ground, an alternative solution. And we're going to talk to that councilor right now. Ashley Salvador, back with us once again on the show. Good afternoon to you.
2: Good afternoon. Thanks for having me.
1: Let's cut to, I guess, the chase here, because before we get into your alternative. Reading this story, listening to the residents, their frustrations, knowing some of the issues that we've had here in the city when it comes to bike lanes and planning and residents feeling that they weren't consulted in a proper way, it feels like this going to construction, to the precipice of construction, it feels like there was some short-sightedness in how this has all played out.
2: You know, this is an interesting situation. Yeah. So the active transportation rollout, of course, mm-hmm. we've been seeing projects going in across the city in various neighborhoods. 50th Street is an interesting one. It is, if you're familiar with it, a very wide mm-hmm. arterial roadway, multiple lanes of traffic, about a 10-meter wide median in the center of the road as well. And the design that was going to proceed would have introduced protected bike infrastructure on both sides of the road. It would have maintained traffic lanes, but it would have gotten rid of the parking lanes mm-hmm. that are currently there. In the lead up to a motion that I made last week, I found out that there was the potential to advance an alternative design that would effectively accommodate everyone. That includes safe, protected, dedicated bike infrastructure, as well as parking and driving lanes. So that conversation was actually just had just on a council break right now, but we were able to advance part of that design so that a portion of 50th will move forward with that alternative as opposed to the originally planned design.
1: Okay, so that's officially been moved. That's going to happen. The previous proposal is in the rearview mirror. That's a done deal?
2: A portion of it. So what we learned through this conversation, there's some technical complexities that have to do with the age of the road. Mm. So a certain segment is due for full-scale renewal. The other segment was renewed in about 2014. So that segment that was recently renewed, there's an opportunity there to, again, accommodate all modes, including parking, travel lanes, and bike lanes. On the other portion of the road, it's looking like there's going to be the loss of parking with the introduction of the active transportation lanes, but with the understanding that renewal is on the horizon, so there will be that full reconstruction of this roadway to get to a better outcome.
1: And so when you say to get to a better outcome, the folks who are losing their parking, what's, I guess, more plain speak, your message to those folks?
2: Yeah, you know, it's always really tough, right? People are used to moving about their neighborhoods in certain ways. They're used to being able to have that easy access to parking right outside their homes. And absolutely, this represents change. And we've gone through that in other communities as well. What I thought was really important here is being able to take just a few days to say, is this alternative design a viable option? And in this case, it was viable for half of this stretch, but not the other half. So I do think overall, when we look at this entire segment, it is positive that we were able to accommodate everyone and does represent a win-win for that segment. Unfortunately, the other segment, it wasn't viable to move forward, but again, renewal on the horizon, that's when I would expect that full reconstruction to be able to accommodate all modes.
1: So it's good to see City Council pivot in the way that they did here to try and find some sort of alternative for folks who feel that, you know, what their voices were ignored, that they weren't properly consulted. But why does it take, I guess, this sort of protest? Because obviously you came up with this idea, or at least the folks presented you with this alternative and you were able to pivot. How is it that the folks who initially constructed this plan didn't see this alternative, didn't understand that this was a path that the residents wanted to see happen? How did we get to this point?
2: Mm-hmm. And to be fair and to be clear, just around the order of how things rolled out, this was actually an alternative design that was part of the determination from our city staff. So that was always in the background, and they decided to not pursue that option for primarily cost implications and cost reasons. So when I was made aware that that alternative was even on the table or able to be considered, that's when I moved that motion and provided that intention. And understanding folks in the community are also feeling those concerns. I think we saw that reflected in the recent demonstration and, of course, the correspondence that I'm receiving. But yeah, I think it comes down to administration's weighting of the cost of the project and going for that lower cost option. But in this case, I do think that increasing that investment ultimately lands us in a better, more sustainable and durable place. You know, I think we've seen other examples where infrastructure has gone in and then maybe a few years later, there's a question of whether or not that was the right type of infrastructure. Does it need to be shifted? I want to make sure we're getting this one right at the outset, because this is an important route. You know, 50th Street is a north-south connector. Yep. It is an integral part of our bike network, and I want to make sure it's durable and it lasts.
1: Yeah, well, and again, you mentioned projects where infrastructure has certainly rankled folks in the neighborhood before, and I don't know if you necessarily referred to the bike lane from last year that I knew drew a lot of the ire of a lot of folks over on 132nd Avenue between 82nd and 97th Street. You take all of these into consideration together. We've heard from the province, basically saying that they don't necessarily like the way that the city has gone about doing some of these projects, and, you know, that they might take actions to kind of have more a hand involved in these. Are you concerned that, twofold on this. Are you concerned that, the province might step in when they see another instance of this where it was almost a case where maybe the wrong version of this project went ahead? And what do you say to folks who might be losing a little bit of faith in the city in terms of getting these projects right out of the gate?
2: Yeah, I, of course, can't really speculate on what exactly it may or may not be coming from the province. I think we've heard certain rumblings, but not necessarily a firm or consistent message there. But yeah, at the end of the day, I think this is an opportunity, and the reason I brought this motion forward was an opportunity to provide a slight course correction. Not fundamentally changing the route or changing the network, but trying to get to a design that is going to have longevity, that is going to support current and future residents, and ultimately is going to support a safer network for everyone. And that's the kind of oversight that I think has been exercised here today at Council. So I would say that is an important process that works. And I don't know, again, what exactly will come down provincially, but every route that the city does work on is carefully considered. In this case, 50th Street is not a constrained or narrow roadway. There are many instances where we do have to make tough trade-offs simply because of the geometry of the roadway, and there's not enough right-of-way. But in this instance, where there is enough room, it was an opportunity to accommodate everyone.
1: Well, very interesting, and certainly I know a lot of folks up in that neck of the woods. Not everyone, but a lot of folks happy to see the city pivot on this. And Ashley, appreciate you coming on and giving us the latest on this, a live update on what you guys have done there with respect to this bike lane this afternoon.
2: For sure. Thanks.
1: There you go. That's Councillor Ashley Salvador just talking about the fact that, yes, her proposed alternative, they were going to wipe out a whole swath of parking along 50th Street, and that her motion today to move to an alternative is going to be able to save some of that. So at least some residents will be able to still have that in front of their homes. If you've got thoughts on that, 780-451-8800. Going to take a little bit of a pause. The man himself, Bob Stauffer, has just walked in. onto the premises, and we're going to check in with him ahead of Oilers Now in just a moment here on the Courtney Theriault Show.
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1: In the throes of, I guess what you could call the holiday season for the NHL, not a whole heck of a lot going on right now as we wait for a few other dominoes to fall into place. And, of course, we know that one of those dominoes, Bob Stauffer, was that Claude Giroux is not heading here. He's heading off to Ottawa. That officially done and done, right?
2: Well, we thought that the only way Edmonton could do it is if it was a $1 million base and then a bonus structure. Well, he got a $2 million base, another $3 million in bonus. He is from Ottawa. His family's from there. It was always going to be a long shot, right? Yep. And so it's, you don't get everybody, and it's, I'm not going to make excuses. I'm just going to say there were extenuating circumstances, and you never know what happens during the course of the season with a player. Like, I expect Edmonton to be having a very competitive team this year. I think they'll perform much better in the regular season this upcoming season than they did last year. And they will be in ad mode at some point during the year. In the meantime, they're going to accrue some money so that they can go and get a bigger fish.
1: Maybe acquire, I don't know, Claude Giroux at the trade deadline.
2: Never say never. I mean, they're gonna bring in somebody. I can all but guarantee you that.
1: Yeah.
2: We do have a unique show, though, for you today. We're going to have an extended conversation with Zach Hyman. Of course, part of the selection process for the coach. We all know that. Guy who personally benefited from the structure and process that Mike Babcock brought to his game, but also an owner of a major junior, a very successful major junior entity, and just an all-around really interesting guy. So we're going to talk to him. There was a heartbreaking day for people at work in the sports talk industry and markets like Calgary and Vancouver. John Shannon's going to be on the show to talk a bit about that. He's kind of our media guru. And Jamie McLennan, a longtime NHL goaltender and excellent analyst, will hook up with him as well on today's edition of Oilers Now.
1: So there you go. Yeah, Zach Hyman, by the way, one of my daughter's favorite children's authors.
2: Yes, that as well.
1: He could do it all.
2: He literally could do it all.
1: There you go. Awesome. Thank you very much for that, Bob. There you go. Just a little taste of what is coming up on Oilers Now. As you mentioned, a very interesting day, some interesting nuances for folks in radio, indeed, as some big hits in Calgary and Vancouver for the sports community there. Yeah, tough times. But we're still going strong here in Edmonton, and indeed, Oilers Now part of that, coming up just on the other side of 4 o'clock. Right now, we're going to pull in our buddy Jackson McNulty. Traffic is brought to you by James H. Brown and Associates, Alberta's injury lawyers, the heavy hitters of injury law. What you need to know if you're heading out the door here at 4 o'clock.
3: Hey, thanks, Courtney. And the big one today so far has been the delays on the Southwest Anthony Henday westbound at the bridge deck due to construction crews working along with a collision. Good news, both are cleared and traffic is free-flowing across the river right now. If you're making your way east on the Yellowhead, we are going to report some collision after 170th Street. Watch out for a collision at 23rd Avenue and Parsons Road. Southbound delays for a collision on 91st Street and 51st Avenue. In downtown, making your way towards the high-level bridge, you're going to have to use that westernmost entrance, keeping to the right as the eastern entrance is blocked by a stuck semi. Gas going up got you down when gas prices rise, Pizza 73's Pump Relief pizza price goes down. 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From the Global One Traffic Center, I'm Jackson McNulty.
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7: 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The nostalgia. 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
8: 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Touchdown, Elks.
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10: 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And
11: bad news.
10: Oh, bad news.
11: Bad news. Switzerland and Colombia are going to extra time.
10: No, we didn't want any more of this game.
11: This has not been good.
10: No.
11: This has not been good. Just looking at the stats quickly. Hurry up. Okay, so Colombia has 7 shots, 2 on target. Switzerland has 6 shots, 2 on target.
10: Is this hell? Are we all dead?
11: It's hard to believe this is the final game. This is what we get in the round of 16, which has been a pretty good round of 16. That has been a really good World Cup.
10: If you could describe this game in one sound, it would be...
11: Exactly. I don't think Layla's around in earshot right now, so I'll talk about this.
10: You won't hurt her feelings.
11: Well, I was going to talk about it anyway. Sorry, I have to. Lionel Messi was the big reason why Argentina powers his squad, Argentina, to a appearance in the quarterfinals. Egypt were leading by 2 goals with 11 minutes to play. And just like that, it was a 3-2 advantage for Argentina, who end up winning the game. So Messi scored his 8th goal of the tournament in the 83rd minute to level the score. That's his record extending 21st at the World Cup. The Edmonton Elks are trying to make the corrections in a short week. They host the Ottawa Redblacks on Thursday. Jordan Maksimek on the red zone issues. He's the offensive coordinator. Says, look, I I got something to do with it.
12: It's a combination of things. I mean, as always, it starts with me. I got to do a better job of putting these guys in positions to find the end zone and be successful and get people open and make sure we're getting things dialed up at the right time. And then it's just an execution thing. I mean, it sounds cliche, but 12 guys got to do their job. And if 11 guys do their job and one guy has that mental lapse or that physical lapse, it's going to result in a negative play for the offense. And that's what's been happening.
11: Elks are ninth in the league in red zone efficiency. Here's the thing, they're 3-1, even though they lost their last game against the BC Lions. Good opportunity against what will be a hungry 0-4 squad in the Ottawa Redblacks. Elks are better, though. We'll just leave it at that. The kickoff from Play Alberta Field at Commonwealth Stadium on Thursday will be at 7. Countdown to kickoff here on 880 Ched will begin at 5:30. Swimming star Summer McIntosh is withdrawn from the remainder of the Canadian trials in Montreal due to illness. 19-year-old from Toronto, scheduled to race in tonight's 400-meter freestyle. She set the world record in the women's 200-meter butterfly on Sunday before winning the 400 IM yesterday. Blue Jays have lost 3 in a row, but outscored 25-1, out-hit 25-7 in this latest skid. They'll try to right the ship at San Francisco against the Giants tonight.
10: Yeah, and by the way, we're done at Wimbledon. Felix is out.
11: Is he out?
10: 5.5 hours.
11: Oh.
10: The semifinal against Djokovic.
11: That's epic right there.
10: Indeed.
11: That's a loss, but that's a win for Felix as well. So he was a third seed. So good showing.
10: There you go. Thank you very much for that, Dave. That is a wrap on this Tuesday edition of the show. Of course, a round of applause for Leo, Derek, Dave, and Thomas for what they bring to our little shindig. Going to turn things over to Bob Stauffer with Oilers now, as we mentioned, a very interesting edition of that ahead for you here. But first, Thomas Dias, with the news headlines you need to know on this Tuesday afternoon.
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15: This is Global News. It's 4:01. I'm Thomas Dias. It's 25 degrees. RCMP say crews are now working on the recovery of a large mobile crane south of Grand Prairie with its driver still missing. The mobile crane had crashed through a guardrail on the Wapiti River Bridge back on June 16th and ended up in the fast-moving water below. Mounties said it was unclear if the driver's body was still in the vehicle or had been swept downstream, with the speed of the water at the time hampering the sonar efforts. Mounties are asking boats to stay away from the Wapiti River Bridge as well as drones, as it can impede the recovery process, with traffic delays expected until further notice there. More news in a moment, but first, checking the traffic issues here in the city, here's Jackson McNulty.
16: Thank you. And the latest now, we have a collision sitting eastbound on the Yellowhead just after 173. Not bad for delays here. It's gotten a little bit better in the past few minutes, but still use some caution as you make your way around it. Southbound traffic on 91st Street lining up behind a collision at 51st Avenue. From there, we're backed up towards 58th Ave. In downtown, a semi is stuck in the easternmost entrance to the high-level bridge, 109th Street southbound after 97th Avenue. Keep to that far right lane to get across the river here and plan for delays in the area. Pizza 73. When gas prices rise, Pizza 73's pump relief pizza price goes down. This week's pump relief pizza price is $19.99. From the Global One Traffic Center, I'm Jackson McNulty.
17: 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We fix ugly bathrooms.
15: An imprisoned gang leader in India has been charged with ordering the hit that killed BC Sikh activist Hardeep Singh Najjar. The U.S. Justice Department says a total of 24 suspects around the world have been arrested for offenses by India-based organized crime groups. Lawrence Bishnoi and his alleged lieutenant are charged with ordering Najjar's June 2023 assassination in Surrey, BC. The other accused also include three suspects here in Canada. The BC government has confirmed it's preparing legal action against OpenAI, looking to hold it accountable for the deadly Tumblr Ridge shooting earlier this year.
18: For their failure to notify law enforcement of the violent prompts made on its ChatGPT platform by the perpetrator prior to the tragedy in Tumblr Ridge.
15: BC Attorney General Nikki Sharma says they've retained legal counsel in BC and in California, where OpenAI is headquartered. Eight people were killed when a shooter opened fire at the school in February. OpenAI confirmed the 18-year-old had been banned from the platform
19: for concerning activity, but it did not inform police. Seven families impacted by the February shooting have already filed lawsuits against the company, along with its founder, Sam Altman, saying they could have prevented the attack. Back to our province now, where federal opposition leader Pierre Poilievre says while he does not think the Mark Carney Liberals are making the right moves, he thinks Albertans should look past that to our common values when it comes to staying in Canada. Poilievre told 880 CHED's Shea Ganim Canadians have common values that are worth keeping.
20: Hard work gets you a great life with a nice affordable home, good food, meat and potatoes on the dinner table every night, a safe street. Under the proud Canadian flag.
19: He says Albertans can work with the rest of Canada to restore the promise of the country. And Rogers Sports Media is shutting down six radio stations across four Canadian cities, including a couple of Sportsnet properties.
21: Rogers says Sportsnet 650 Radio in Vancouver and Sportsnet 960 in Calgary are a part of the closures. The other shutdowns are Calgary's 960 News Radio, Vancouver's 1130 AM, Halifax's 957 News Radio, and Kitchener's 570 News Radio. The company cited declining audience numbers and lower advertisement revenue for the decision. These specific station closures will impact 80 employees, though a small number of additional on-air TV and radio roles will be cut elsewhere in the company. Rogers will continue broadcasting Vancouver Canucks games on one of its radio properties in that city, but will no longer produce Calgary Flames broadcasts for radio. Don Mitchell, The Canadian Press.
19: 880 CHED weather, a clear sky overnight with a low of 17, and it's back to the daily risk of showers after that, with a high of 24 tomorrow, 21 Thursday, and 22 Friday. It's 25 degrees in a capital city. I'm Thomas Dias, ahead of 880 CHED's Oilers Now with Bob Stauffer.
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0: takes me back to about 1975, 76, when AM radio seemingly ruled the airwaves, if you know what I'm saying. That is Michael Martin Murphy with Wildfire. And the first time I saw that song be performed by Michael Martin Murphy was on the David Letterman show. And, man, that guy had a smooth voice. This is Oilers Now. Welcome, everybody. Oilers Now is brought to you by our title sponsor, World of Spas. We got a jam-packed edition of the show. Zach Hyman from the Edmonton Oilers coming down the pipe in 7 minutes' time. Significant day as somebody who really got a massive break from the likes of Marty Forbes and Carl Stark and Bryn Griffiths circa 2002, 2003, and joined what was then known as the Team Sports Radio and got the afternoon drive show host. My heart goes out to those guys that the people, the individuals that were involved, unfortunately, in a decision today from Rogers to shutter stations in both Vancouver and Calgary. I remember when that happened to when Bell made that decision with 1260 three or four years ago. And several of the individuals there, like Dustin Nielsen and Jason Greger, went down a different path and took on ownership opportunities. And truth be known, when I hosted what was then known as Total Sports, and my first producers on the other side of the glass over there, Derek Scott. Derek, give me a fist bump, a shout out. And even back then, I technically was never employed by what was then Astral Radio. I was self-employed, and that might have to be the course and direction that those people go in Calgary and Vancouver. So we feel for them, to say the least. It's a privilege to do this job. Zach Hyman, John Shannon. John will talk to us a bit about sort of the league's happenings around the National Hockey League, but also the changing media landscape out there. And then TSN Overdrive and one of the top analysts in the business, Edmonton area product, Jamie McLennan, as well, coming up on today's edition of Oilers Now. Now, you can reach us on the River Cree Resort Casino hotline at 780-451-8800. 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We will tell you. If you missed the Argentina game today earlier against Egypt, it was a great game. The game currently played between Switzerland and Colombia is, I'm telling you, it's like watching paint dry. It's a broken window game. Aiden, do you know what a broken window game is?
1: I don't know. I've never heard that phrase before.
0: Well, a broken window game is when you have two tickets to Switzerland and Colombia on the dash of your car, because you don't have them on the phone, you're going old school here, you actually have the physical tickets, and you go in and race into the Max or the Tim Hortons to go grab yourself a coffee or Starbucks, and you come back and your window's smashed. And there's two more tickets to the same game. That is known as a broken window game. So
1: I got to use that more.
0: And
1: don't worry,
0: I stole it from somebody else too a long time ago. Because we don't BS on this show. Top story for Legacy Heating and Cooling, home and no payments and no interest for a year. That's how you build a legacy. Legacy Heating and Cooling. All right. Well, obviously, the news is out. Claude Giroux electing to return. And we said all along it was going to be a long shot for him to be in Edmonton. He's played his entire NHL career, first Philadelphia for a number of years, and then he went to Florida for part of a season, then back to his hometown in Ottawa. He has re-signed with the Senators. It's his prerogative. It's, you know, he's got a family. Three kids, I think, under the age of seven. And the Senators have got a compelling story to make. And frankly, $2 million on the AAV plus $3 million in bonuses, that would have been probably a tad problematic for the Oilers. Now what? To be honest with you, I don't know. I could foresee a scenario where Edmonton moves a defenseman in the $1.5 million range, possibly for a forward, bottom six forward, to another team, and then has accruing cap space and looks at addressing a top six need during the course of the season. That I could see happening. Let's do this. I want to get to Frank Saravalli from yesterday's edition on Oilers Now as we go in our Oilers Now Audio Vault for Direct Workwear.
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0: Now, Frank never holds back in his comments, and he had these comments on Darnell Nurse's comments in San Jose.
3: I'd say I saw his comments and I thought that was a big cop-out, to be honest. And I did find the story that I wrote from 2024. The headline was, Oilers have a big problem in the present and future with struggling Darnell Nurse. And my lead sentence was, paging Dr. Knobloch, the Edmonton Oilers are hemorrhaging with Darnell Nurse on the ice and they need someone to stop the bleeding, stat, or it's going to be code blue on their Stanley Cup playoff run.
0: Well, there you have it. So those are Frank's thoughts. I mean, Darnell Nurse was a good Oiler for a number of years. We wish him nothing but the best of luck in San Jose. But it did open up some cap space and in the process allow Edmonton to do some different things. When we come back, a prominent player for the Edmonton Oilers that's had a very interesting offseason, to say the least. We welcome back to the show, coming out of break, Zach Hyman.
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0: Well, about a week ago, we had Leon Draisaitl on the show, and at this time, we're going to head off to the River Cree Resort Casino Hotline and go to our Oilers Now headliner today for Wilhauk Beef Jerky. Others can try to imitate, but nobody can duplicate the great flavor of Wilhauk Beef Jerky, only available in L.A. in Leduc, Alberta. And at this time, we'd like to welcome back to Oilers Now. He's going to be going into his sixth season here in Oil Country. Many consider him to be one of the top free agent signings in NHL history. We welcome back Zach Hyman. Hello, Zach. How you doing?
7: I'm good, Stoff. How are you?
0: Good. Have you missed me?
7: Yeah, thanks for the kind words, buddy. Appreciate it.
0: Yeah. It's been a very interesting summer, to say the least. Look, I got to get to a couple things here. Have you watched any of the World Cup at all?
7: Yeah, it's been unbelievable. It's really been great. You?
0: Oh, yeah. I was quite pleased today watching Argentina rally. I thought that was awesome. The Lionel Messi story. And I'll be honest, Zach, I was one of these guys, he's playing in the MLS, you know. How's he going to be able to compete again? You know, it's not like he's playing in England or in Spain anymore. And not that he ever played in England, but you know what I mean, in the top leagues. And it's just incredible to watch a now 39-year-old guy perform at that level.
7: Yeah, I loved the emotion he showed. He usually doesn't show much emotion when he scored, and then when he scored that tying goal, it was unbelievable. I loved it.
0: It was awesome stuff. This has been an interesting offseason. Let's go to the most recent thing that happened. Darnell Nurse traded to the San Jose Sharks. It did allow the team to do some different things, but obviously Darnell's part of your leadership group, and I know you guys had a great appreciation for what he brought to the Oilers.
7: Yeah, Darnell is an incredible person and player. I got to know him really well over the 5 years we played together. We trained together, so I saw him the next day, obviously. And he's just a phenomenal person, and I think he's going to a great spot where he could really show what he can do and has a real opportunity to be the number one defenseman there.
0: Yeah, well, obviously Evan Bouchard here has emerged as I often say, Zach, I think the Oilers have three superstar players. You know, everybody concedes that, you know, McDavid's, you know, arguably the best player on the planet. Leon's a top five player. But I think Evan has emerged here over the course of the last couple seasons. And frankly, you know my feelings on this. I was not very happy with Doug Armstrong and Team Canada that they didn't include Bouchard on the Olympic team. And I think we saw what he brought to the, put it this way, Canada wasn't the same after he got hurt at the World Championship. So he's a pretty special player, isn't he?
7: He's a game changer. I mean, you alluded to the World Championships. Obviously, that team wasn't the same. And I saw a bunch of those guys over the weekend, and they said the same thing. Guys who were on other teams, that team just wasn't the same when he went down, and they probably would have won gold if he stayed healthy. And I mean, he's had an incredible year. He should have won the Norris. Let alone not getting in the top three was crazy to me. But he's an all star, and the best part about it is he's young. He's just getting better. And I think, you know, the sky's the limit for him. He really is a game changer, and he's so underrated outside of our market. I think fans in our market appreciate how good he is and how he elevates in the playoffs. I mean, not many people can do what he does in the playoffs. I think he's maybe second to Bobby Orr in points per game in the playoffs. So, I mean, what more can you say?
0: Yeah, well, we could say this. Of the current active players in the National Hockey League, Zach, you have scored the most goals in a single playoff year of anybody. Everybody else is like, you know what, Crosby's at 15. Nobody else is above 15 except Zach Hyman. You scored 16 a couple years ago. So you scored 70 that year between the 54 in the regular season, 16 in the playoffs. When you were playing your fourth year at Michigan, did you think that was ever going to be feasible?
7: No, I mean, you can ask Babs in my first year and in Toronto, not many people thought I was an NHL player, but he did. And I don't think anybody thought I would score 50 or 70, let alone in a year. But that's what happens if you just put your head down and you work and you don't look too far ahead. You just focus on the next year, little milestones, just keep getting better. And you play with pretty good players. I mean, I play with pretty good players here, and you got to know where to be. And I'm fortunate to be able to figure that out over time.
0: All right. So you opened it up. You mentioned you can ask Babs. And you know the stories that are out there. And I know you've done a couple interviews already. But, you know, I'm a big believer that it's, I think you know this, it's a players league. They're 50% partners in the league. We go to watch the players play. You know, for the broadcasters, we live for the games. But, you know, the players are the ones that provide us, and same for the fans, those on-ice memories and all that. And very, I don't know if it was a unique process took place here. First of all, just a thought on ownership and management extending the olive branch to allow yourself and Connor and Leon to sort of participate in the process and having the conversation with a couple really good coaches.
7: Yeah, I thought that the process was awesome. We have a phenomenal owner, obviously. Darryl is incredible. He's involved. He's passionate. He wants to win more than anybody, and his whole family, Harrison included, always are looking to do what's in the best interest of the players and the Oilers. And so it starts from the top, obviously. And I think we have an incredible management team, obviously, too, with Jeff and Stan leading the way. And I think for the players, the coaching staff, the coaches that were being interviewed wanted to talk with the players, obviously. It's a big decision, and having played for Babs, I was familiar with him, and I think that interview process was really good. It was really important for the players, to the leadership group, that were available to go and speak with him and to really understand what it was going to look like and understand where we want to go as a group of players, as a team, and what he can bring and how that would change and affect our locker room and how it would affect our on-ice play. And I think everything resonated, and it's a phenomenal fit. And I mean, I can speak a little bit more on the history and being coached by him. And I think it speaks volumes that you have guys coming back like Freddie Anderson and Cappy. And I played with those guys under Babs, and they had great experiences too, obviously, to willingly choose to come back. And I think we've had a phenomenal free agency too, with players choosing to come to Edmonton to try and win.
0: Yeah, well, I'm a little bit jaundiced in this, and I think you know why, because I watched Mike Deuce. I had friends that played for Mike Babcock at Red Deer College and in Moose Jaw, and then he wanted a place where you can't win, which was at the University of Lethbridge. And in a separate interview I did with him, he talked about the joy that he had coaching that season. And for me, that's when I knew he was really good. Because, man, if you can win there, you can win anywhere, because they don't even have a hockey program anymore, right? So, I mean, he was the only guy ever there to have any success, and he won the national title there. And then he goes off to Spokane, and he ends up coaching the World Junior team, and now he's on everybody's radar screen. So what is it specifically, if you were to educate our listeners right now, Zach, what are the things from a structure and process perspective that Mike brings? And it's going to also include DJ Smith, but also in terms of, you know, his willingness, and I'm sure he got that point across to you and Connor and Leon about how hard he's going to try to push to make everybody better.
7: Yeah, he did. And like I said, I had a lot of experience. I think people forget that my first year in Toronto, we had 10 rookies my first full season, give or take, and that were in and out. And if you look at the rookies on that team that have carved out long NHL careers, it's largely in part due to the foundation that he instilled and the structure that he instilled in us. Like guys like me, Connor Brown, Cappy, obviously you have bigger players like Austin, Willie, Mitch, but we all weren't the players we are today. We were rookies coming into the league, and he took us and we made the playoffs, and we played against the President's Trophy Washington Capitals team, and we almost beat them. We lost in six, but that's not an easy thing to do. And I think for our young guys, I mean, I think there's a lot of things being said about how the older guys will be protected in this, but I really do think that there's a lot of roles that are going to be up for grabs, important roles throughout the lineup, and players can really grow their game. And I'm excited. I'm excited about the opportunity. I'm excited about the opportunity for guys lower in the lineup to play more and to really grab hold of a role and run with it. And I think that he does a really good job in teaching. I think he's at first and foremost a very good teacher. And when you're out on the ice, there's no gray. It's very black and white. You know exactly what you need to do. You know exactly what your role is. You know exactly how you need to impact the game. And it's up to you to just go out there and execute and not think about all the other things. And I think that kind of simplicity really helps guys lower in the lineup. And my first couple of years, I just needed the ability to just go out there and work and just know what I had to do and to work and let the rest of the creativity aspect of the game kind of fall into place. And I think he's able to provide that structure and that accountability from top to bottom. And I think it's really going to be good for our group.
0: We're joined by Zach Hyman of the Edmonton Oilers. He's going into year six on his 7-year deal, averaged roughly in a full season 38 goals per year. It's pretty good. It's been a good fit here in Oil Country, hasn't it?
7: It's been fun, Bob. We're just going to continue to knock at the door and get it over the hump. But I said this before, but it's the greatest decision that me and my wife made was to come to the Oilers, to live in Edmonton. It's a phenomenal place to live. It's got phenomenal people like yourself, and we're just fortunate to have the opportunity to live in Edmonton and to play for the Oilers and to play with unbelievable teammates and unbelievable fans. So it's been awesome.
0: All right, I want to ask you one more question. You mentioned ownership, the Hyman family. are now owners. Mm-hmm. You've got a rising star in your own family that's going to get poached from the Brantford Bulldogs organization probably within the next 2 to 3 years. I see a friend of Cam Moon's and mine, Vuki Mapofu, got a promotion and got hired by Chris McFarland, a guy I recommended years ago to the Oilers upper management when he was in Columbus at the time. But anyhow, Spencer, are you going to lose Spencer in Brantford? How's the experience going for the Hyman family owning that team? I know you were upset, had a couple tough breaks, lost a couple games in overtime and got bounced in round three of the playoffs. But it must be special to be a part of a junior hockey program as good as Brantford right now.
7: It's awesome. It's honestly one of the best decisions we made as a family. Spence is the president of hockey operations and the general manager of the Brantford Bulldogs. He's my brother. You're younger than me. We grew up together. We went to Michigan together. He stayed for a year and then hurt his back and went into the hockey management side of things. So he's been managing junior A, coaching, et cetera, has done everything and had the opportunity, obviously, to really take the reins of the Bulldogs when we purchased the club, and he's run with it. He built an unbelievable team last year. I think we had a record for 5 NHL already drafted first rounders, along with Caleb Malhotra, who we convinced to come at the start of the year, who went 3rd overall to Vancouver. And before that year, I think he was projected to be a third round pick, and he ended up developing with us and becoming a 3rd overall pick. So great story there. We hired Gary Roberts to run all of our player development, who all of us, myself, Connor, Leon, we all train with Gary in the summertime. So you're getting NHL training, and Gary's now VP of Hockey Ops, so taking a more senior role. And then recently we hired Brian Burke to be a senior advisor. So we really have an unbelievable team around Spence. And yeah, I hope I don't lose Spence too soon. He's doing too good of a job in Brantford. And usually when you go as far as we did with the players that we did, you take a step back. But the team that's coming next year, I think that's the most impressive thing that Spence has done, is he's completely reloaded. Like, we have such talent coming next year. I think we have 3 returning players, and everybody else is going to be wow. relatively new. And they're going to – we had an unbelievable import draft. We're going to have a couple first-rounders. It's just that rule change, Bob, has really changed junior hockey with yes. regards to now kids being able to go to college. So you're getting more American kids. You're getting kids who you usually wouldn't get because they had to stay in the USHL, and now you're able to recruit from there. And it's really changed the game for our club for yeah. sure. So it's been one of the most fun journeys for sure as a family.
0: Can feel the energy. Zach, thank you for the time. Enjoy the summer. We'll see you here in the captain's skates, okay?
7: All right. Thanks, Doc. Appreciate it, bud.
0: You bet. That is Zach Hyman of the Edmonton Oilers. We will head off to an 880 News weather traffic update with Thomas Dias. And when we come back, John Shannon. Energy. Zach, thank you for the time. Enjoy the summer. We'll see you here in the captain's skates, okay?
7: All right. Thanks, Doc. Appreciate it, bud.
0: You bet. That is Zach Hyman of the Edmonton Oilers. We will head off to an 880 News weather traffic update with Thomas Dias. And when we come back, John Shannon.

0: He's in the territory's two hubs in the south, including Edmonton and Ottawa, says it will assess its schedule and make adjustments when it's safe to do so. An evacuation order was issued for the village of about 1,300 people on June 28th. Most residents have been staying at a gymnasium-turned-evacuation center in Yellowknife, nearly 700 kilometers east of Fort Simpson. The massive wildfire is estimated to be about 150 square kilometers in size. And the U.S. military has launched new strikes against Iran. The strikes began early Wednesday local time, hours after three merchant ships were struck in the Strait of Hormuz. It was the latest exchange of fire to threaten the interim deal to end the fighting between the two countries. The renewed attacks are sure to add to the difficulty of the negotiations aimed at fully reopening the strait, rolling back Tehran's disputed nuclear program, and reaching a permanent end to the war launched by the U.S. on February 28th. Checking traffic, here's Jackson McNulty.
1: Thank you. And moving around downtown, we have had a stuck semi at the easternmost entrance to the High Level Bridge. Looks like things are still being sorted out there. Plan for delays now on 109th Street southbound and 97th Avenue westbound for those funneling towards the High Level Bridge. Eastbound on 97th Avenue, just after Rossdale Road, we do have a stalled vehicle broken down in the right-hand lane. Got to keep center left to get past it. Otherwise, we are seeing our typical volume delays for westbound traffic along River Valley Road through to Grow Road. And ongoing construction at the Dawson Bridge has eastbound traffic backed up all the way up Roland Road towards 95th Street. Right now, both directions are taking turns getting across the river there. Gas going up got you down? When gas prices rise, Pizza 73's Pump Relief Pizza price goes down. 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From the Global One Traffic Center, I'm Jackson McNulty.
0: Thank you, Jackson. 880 Ched weather. The temperature dips to 17 degrees overnight, followed by a high of 24 tomorrow, when we'll return to a risk of late-day showers and thunderstorms. I'm Thomas Dias. Your next scheduled newscast at 5 o'clock on 880 Ched.
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1: Taking a broader look at things, we are slowing down in irregular hot spots with heavy volume delays on the West Anthony and 8 moving south from the Yellowhead down towards Stony Plate Road. Construction on the Yellowhead still causing delays both directions, converging at 127th Street. Eastbound backed up towards St. Elmer Trail. Westbound seeing delays towards 107th Street. We get a line of westbound on the White Mud between 111th Street and 122nd Street, and heavy volume traveling south on Calgary Trail with delays between 34th and 51st Avenue. Pizza 73. 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

0: jerky. Others can try to imitate, but nobody can duplicate the great flavor of Wilhauk beef jerky, only available in Leduc. Well, normally we have John Shannon on Wednesdays, but I thought it'd be appropriate given what transpired today involving Sportsnet and their AM radio cluster in certain markets, including Vancouver and Calgary, which had all sports stations, to bring John Shannon aboard for Legacy Heating and Cooling. Home and O payments and no interest for a year. 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Hello, John. How are you?
1: I'm great, Bob. You?
0: Yeah, I'm good. Just before we get to sort of the news of the day, lots has transpired since July 1st, but I do want to get your thoughts. We just had Zach Hyman on the air. Zach has been amongst one of the best free agent signings of all time. Certainly the best free agent signing the Oilers have ever had. I mean, he's basically been on pace in an 82-game schedule to be scoring like 38 goals per year. Suffice to say, he's probably exceeded expectation from when Edmonton signed him to that 5-year deal, which, by the way, was criticized by some, including some out of Toronto, when Edmonton ended up securing his rights.
1: You know, it's funny. I was one of those guys, and I think you remember, I was one of those guys advocating that the Oilers sign Zach because I had firsthand knowledge of what he did and how much he was liked by the coach in Toronto,
0: yes,
1: and by his teammates. The one thing you always got with Zach Hyman was 100% effort. And Mike Babcock put him in positions during a game, late in the game, to succeed. And that has continued in Edmonton, I think, with Zach's contributions. I was fascinated, actually, to listen to Zach's conversation with you, Bob, about his junior hockey program and what they're doing in Brantford. Because, and I had a long conversation with somebody in the Hockey Canada world this morning about it, because with what has happened and the fact that American players are now coming back to the CHL, it's becoming more difficult for Canadian players to find a place to play in the CHL. And where opening it up to the NCAA players and key and big names coming, there's a bigger pool of players now coming to the CHL, much more competitive, maybe better hockey, but it's going to hurt. It's going to hurt the development of Canadian players in the short term.
0: Yeah, I think, you know, obviously it's really going to hurt the USHL, which was a feeder system for the NCAA system. And, you know, it's funny. You had Gavin McKinnon and Keaton Verhoeve, and a year ago at this time, they were probably the consensus 1-2 players out of North America. And Verhoeve fell to 9, even though he played against men all year. And Mike, I'm going to tell you this right now, Mike Greer, they were smiling like a Cheshire cat, because I think that they thought, they didn't think they were going to go up to 2, and they were hoping to get them at like 3-4 in that range or 5. And it's funny because he fell. I won, and we had, you know, three or four defensemen that play, including Carson Carroll's Calgary, taking a guy that dealt with some, you know, missed a lot of time, did not do the combine, did not play for Canada in the U-18 after Prince George was eliminated. Verhoeve played for Canada in the U-18, and he won gold medal the year before when he ran the power play. They didn't even have him on the power play this time. And there was just some really interesting political things take place here. And I wonder whether or not, if I'm an agent, I'm going to be intrigued to see if you got a player like McKenna or Verhoeve that can step in and play in the NCAA against men. So McKenna still went number one, but Verhoeve clearly fell out of the top 4, shall we say. Now that happens once in a while, and now you know my feelings on this. I think it's a joke. I think that there's going to be 3 kids that went ahead of him that are going to go to the NCAA next year that are probably going to have an adjustment period. But the opposite end of this is, you're going to see, as you said, 90% of the top flight American kids go to the CHL. And
1: absolutely.
0: It's really going to favor Ontario in particular.
1: It is, simply because of the travel and the location,
0: yes,
1: of the cities. And the other thing is, I think that what we're going to see is And a lot of people have mentioned this, but we're going to see a real challenge for the American League, because remember, Bob, all these years we talked about players coming out of the draft and better than junior hockey and not ready for the NHL, can they go to the American League? Well, they're not going to the American League. They're going to the NCAA.
0: Right, where they get paid.
1: Right. So this is what it's going to happen. When I was a kid, when you were a kid, the American League was where old hockey players went to play. You know, the Andy Hebbetons of the world and
0: wow.
1: All the guys that played in the Portland Buckaroos, Guile Fielder and all these guys. And I think we're going to see that again for the American League. And the American League is going to still maintain and be competitive, but it's going to be a lot more veteran players that aren't good enough to play in the NHL, can still play the game and compete. And it's going to be fascinating to see how this unfolds. For every level of hockey right now. Hmm.
0: I wonder whether or not they need to open up and have more than, you know, five players with north of 260 games or 300. There's 310, and then there's a tradition. There's a veteran's 310, 310 games in pro, and a traditional veteran or transitional vet's 260. And so you're allowed 5-1, and I wonder whether or not they actually have to have. I mean, we've already seen Major Junior add more import players, you know. And you know, you had WHL teams last year with 8 or 9 Americans on their team. Used to be you could only have like 3. So this is, but you might have only been able to have, I think you could have 3 European players and at one time maybe 2 Americans. I could be wrong here, but don't quote me on that. But I thought that was the number. So yes, this is good. And Brantford is, they're running a professional organization. Like if you're a parent, you're going, okay, Gary Roberts runs their development. The Gary Roberts that's worked with Connor McDavid and Leon Draisaitl and Zach Hyman and all the top guys out of Toronto forever, that's who's running the development for that group. I mean, it's you have to consider that. You have to think about that being the path that you take through that Brantford.
1: And, of course, Brantford has a new arena coming, too, and there, it's going to be a very, very great. I mean, we just – so on one of our podcasts, 100% Canucks, we had Caleb Malhotra.
0: Yes.
1: On and all he could do was rave about how the players were treated in Brantford and how the Hyman family and at that point Jay McKee treated them and ran it as a truly professional formatted program. And that's going to be something that a lot of junior teams are going to have to model in order to stay competitive.
0: Well, let's circle back to Victoria here for a second. They had Verhoeve, they had Rechny. Here's the challenge for Victoria. They're playing games in Kamloops and Kelowna, and you being a BC guy, you get this, on a Wednesday night, and they're not staying over in those towns. They're taking their bus, which isn't a sleeper bus. You know, they're taking a bus and going back to up the Coquihalla to get into Tawasin to be there for the 7 a.m. ferry. And then they're, you know, going across the ocean and they go into Victoria. They get it. Compare that with, you know, home games that are less than 45 minutes away in the OHL.
1: Yeah.
0: Like it's a completely. It's
1: totally
0: a
1: different world.
0: It's totally a totally different world. So where and then you have a development model, which is off the charts with a guy like Gary Roberts. I mean, we got a guy named Adam Huxley. I don't know if you remember him. He's an Oilers farmhand, and he is from the Gary Roberts School. And he runs the conditioning stuff that's done in Wainwright and Irma. And there is a disproportionate amount of kids, and it's not all because they're hard-nosed, tough farm kids. It's because of the work that's being done on the development side by guys like Adam that they're having kids that exceed expectations. So it does certainly play a factor. All right, I want to switch to what happened in Calgary and Vancouver today. Sportsnet shuttering 2 a.m. all sports stations. We saw Bell do this a few years ago with 1260, and that's really where I got, you know, a tremendous opportunity to get some field time and really grow as a broadcaster, and I'll be forever indebted, and I already mentioned it, to Marty and Carl and Greg and Brent and all the guys that helped me out, the late John Sexsmith, to help put me in position to succeed there. And I feel for the guys down at 960 in Calgary and out at 650 in Vancouver. Your thoughts on what happened? Bell made this move a few years ago, and now Rogers has made the move, and they're kind of getting out of AM radio.
1: Yeah, it's the reality of the expense of how much it costs to produce radio on a local level, and the returns that you can get from, you know, the the days of advertising. You know, I'm a satellite radio subscriber, Bob. I subscribe to multiple apps, and I don't have to worry about advertising as much. But when you do AM radio, you're at the beck and call of where sponsorship is, and it becomes a difficult thing on a local level, particularly where everything has been centralized with two big conglomerates running media in our country, where the sales guy for Calgary and the sales guy for Vancouver was living in Toronto. So it was hard to imagine. At the same time, you know, what AM radio, what AM radio is going through now is what newspapers went through 15 years ago. And you know, they have to find their niche. There are more sports than ever before. There are more sports fans than ever before, but they're consuming sports differently. You know, when you started your radio career, not every Oilers game was televised.
0: Right.
1: And now every Oilers game, almost every practice is televised. Preseason games televised, prospects tournaments televised. And that's the expectation now of the consumer. And so what has happened is radio has, AM radio particularly, has fallen off the face of the earth. The quality of the sound isn't as good as FM, isn't as good as internet radio. That's a problem. It has become antiquated and has become very expensive to do. You know, that transmitter that used to, you know, run the 1260 feed was going to cost $2 million to repair for Bell. And that's why they pulled the plug on CFRN radio. And that's part of the capital expenditure it takes to run AM radio just doesn't make sense when you can't make that money back in advertising.
0: Now, it is interesting, as you know, Corus has the radio rights of the teams in Edmonton and Winnipeg. I think Edmonton's a little bit different market, and I think we can prove that it's a different market based on what happened. You know, I mean, obviously, Corus announced a three-year extension with the Oilers here in the spring, which takes effect this upcoming season. The show... I can tell, and you know what sort of podcast numbers we get on this show, and then we've just added, we got Eamon now doing the YouTube interviews, and the one-on-ones we did with Mike Babcock and Stan Bowman are quite competitive. There's a lot, there is different mediums out there, but I would say this, John, I wonder if Edmonton's I get it, but we've seen some guys resurface and reinvent themselves, and Jason Greger went down that path with 1440, a non-rated station. And then, you know, Dustin Nielsen with Edmonton Sports Talk, which is a YouTube version. You know, and I know a guy that I'm talking to right now that has a thing called 100% Hockey and 100% Canucks. So there are different methodologies to get people at sports... thirst that they have.
1: Well, and first of all, I think Edmonton's a bit of a unicorn, Bob.
0: Yep.
1: Simply because the Oilers are so dominant. I mean, the Oilers, you know, are dwarfing what the Elks do. And the fan base for the Oilers is different. When you consider that, heck, I remember doing a banquet in Lloydminster a couple of years back, and I sat at a table with 20 people, and all 20 were season ticket holders of the Oilers from Lloydminster.
0: Yeah.
1: Now, you don't see that. You don't see that in Toronto, season ticket holders coming from London or coming from Kingston. You don't see that. You do see that
0: Wait a sec. London's an hour away from Toronto, right?
1: Just about 2 hours.
0: Oh, it is 2 hours. Okay.
1: Yeah.
0: I guess.
1: Yeah. Toronto to London. Kitchener's about an hour.
0: All right. That's what happened. I got Kitchener and London mixed up. There we go.
1: Yeah. Well, there you obviously don't know the OHL, because if you got Kitchener and London mixed up, that would be sacrilege.
0: Well, no, right. I know all about London and all about the Quebec Ramparts, because the Oilers don't do what London and Quebec do, and I'm like, hey, we should do what they do, if you know what I mean.
1: Yeah.
0: You know exactly what I'm saying. All righty. So anyways, the point that you're making, we have people that drive in for four and a half hours away to come to our games.
1: Yeah. The reach of this show. And the other thing is that what you talked about Chorus, and not to get too broadcast-centric, but the two stations that carry the Jets and the Oilers don't just do sports.
0: Right.
1: And that's if that's the way to survive in AM radio now. You have to serve a ton of different levels of listeners, you know? And so in these political times, this is a great time to be talking politics in Alberta, right? And it's a similar situation in Manitoba to be talking what the NDP government is doing there. So if you can combine politics and sports, which those two Chorus stations have done, you're going to be fine. Now, in Vancouver, what they're going to do is they're going to take the Canucks games and put them on a Rogers FM station.
0: Right.
1: And it will actually be better for the Canucks because the sound of the game on FM radio will be that much more attractive for listeners than AM radio is. So there are some positives at the time. And what it also proves is there are different ways to connect with fans and with listeners. And that's like, you're right, Dustin Nielsen's done that. Jason did that Daily Faceoff, which is, you know, part of Nations Network, which started in Edmonton. Those are key things that have happened in Edmonton. What you guys have done, what Chet has done with your podcast, you know, there are more sports than ever, and there are more sports fans than ever. The challenge is finding the right conduit between the two to keep people connected.
0: John, I've got a final question for you, and it pertains to the World Cup. It's been unbelievable theater. And at times, it's been a little bit absurd. Did it cross over to the absurd factor with Donald Trump and getting involved with the head of FIFA? Some would say that was the just result last night with Belgium, who haven't been, they've been a little sleepy in similar games. But it's been pretty interesting. I mean, today with watching Messi, the game between Mexico and England, I mean, there's been some awesome moments so far, hasn't there?
1: It has been spectacular, honestly. What FIFA, in deciding to use three countries as the host feeds and the host venues, has been tremendous. Vancouver has wowed the world again with what they have become as a host city. And quite frankly, in so many ways, what Europe and what Asian fans have discussed and discovered again is that America is a fun place to go to, and that really has, for a 6 to 7 week period, with all the issues we have in the world, in Iran and Ukraine, we have found the love of sport through FIFA and in the 18 different cities across North America.
0: John, great stuff. Tell people about 100% Hockey.
1: 100% Hockey goes to two shows a week during the summertime, but we're still going to talk hockey. We're going to be talking to managers. We're going to be talking to coaches. We're going to be talking to players. And once in a while, Millard and I will just argue with each other.
0: All right. Great stuff. Thanks, John.
1: Cheers, Bob.
0: That is John Shannon. It's 4:54 in Oil Country. 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
2: Busy afternoon downtown with delays moving towards and across the high-level bridge. Eastbound traffic along the James McDonald Bridge also backed up, and heavy lineups as well for westbound traffic along River Valley Road moving towards Grove Road. And taking a look at the bigger picture, we do have afternoon volume delays heavy on the west Anthony and east southbound from the Yellowhead down towards Stony Plain Road. And plan for the time to make your way along Calgary Trail with heavy volume from 51st Avenue towards 34th. Jumpstart is building soccer pitches across Canada. Some more kids have places to play. 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From the Global One Traffic Center, I'm Jackson McDonald.
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0: I got a really good text on the state of Canadian sports radio that I'll get to a little bit later on here out of the 403 down in Calgary from a guy named Bob. I want to read it. But I'm going to probably do that after we hear from Jamie McLennan. Right now, though, we're going to go to NHL Today at 4:58. 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Here is the young gun, Aiden Ganim.
14: Well, a couple of things worth note today, and both coming out of the nation's capital. Claude Giroux is off the market. He'll stay in Ottawa with the Senators on a one-year deal that pays $2 million. And the Ottawa Senators also looking for a new assistant coach. Daniel Alfredson is off to Toronto, where he'll be an associate coach with the Toronto Maple Leafs.
0: There you go. All right. 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Geez, I'm getting old. It's now been 40. It's still 40-plus years since about 85. Alberta injury lawyers at James H. Brown, it's just simple, man. They got the most experience, 250-plus years worth of experience, and they can get you the best results. Alberta injury lawyers, the heavy hitters of injury law. Trent was a heavy hitter back in the day. Jamie McLennan coming up at 5:05, and we will head off to an Aiden Ganim, but a Thomas Dias, 880 News Weather Traffic Update.
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18: This is Global News. It's 5 o'clock. I'm Thomas Dias. It's 26 degrees.
6: The province's police watchdog has released more details on two separate cases it's investigating. Here in Eppington, a suspect was shot dead at a home in the Cavanaugh neighborhood back in the early morning hours of Saturday, June 27th, with ACERT told the man had been advancing quickly towards the arresting officers and appeared to be carrying weapons. 2 days prior, a suspect had been shot dead at a rural property near Cold Lake during a confrontation that ensued after Mounties believed the man was approaching a vehicle with a loaded firearm and may attempt to leave the property. ACERT will now look to ensure the use of deadly force was justified in both cases. More news in a moment, but first, checking traffic. Here's Jackson McNulty.
2: Thank you, and right now it is a busy afternoon throughout the city, but we just have one reported issue to watch out for. It's a collision on 104th Avenue westbound by 116th Street. From there, traffic is seen delays back to 109th Street. Lots of construction in the area, so use some caution getting around there. Still going to find delays across the High Level Bridge, across the James McDonald Bridge eastbound, and throughout River Valley Road between 105th Street and Grote Road. Otherwise, we are seeing our volume delays picking up on the South Anthony Handy eastbound from 91st Street across to 17th Street, and delays on the West Anthony Handy southbound from the Yellowhead towards Stony Plain Road. 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From the Global One Traffic Center, I'm Jackson McNulty.
6: Thank you, Jackson. The founder of North America's longest-running Fringe Theater Festival has passed away. Eppington's Fringe Theater says Brian Paisley died last Thursday. Paisley, who was known as Father Fringe, launched the Eppington International Fringe Theater Festival 45 years ago, inspiring other theater festivals across Canada. He was recognized for leaving an indelible mark on Canadian theater while receiving the Order of Canada in 2010. His death comes about a month before the 10-day festival in August. Federal Conservative leader Pierre Poilievre says Ottawa needs to use its interprovincial powers to get proposed pipelines for Alberta oil built quickly. Poilievre told 880 CHED's Shea Ganim today that industry should be jumping to build them.
19: Pipelines are wildly profitable, and south of the border, they require no government subsidies because they obviously make their money charging tolls to the oil companies. So let's get the federal government out of the way, get the permits, get the thing built as soon as possible.
6: Poilievre says the Fed should license the pipelines and let industry do the building. Well, Canada's multi-billion dollar submarine negotiation with German defense manufacturer TKMS is among billions in military purchases being showcased at the NATO Leaders Summit in Turkey this week. Prime Minister Mark Carney called it an important partnership as he met with Germany's chancellor along with Norway's prime minister on the sidelines of the summit today. Carney says it was a close race between TKMS and South Korea's Hanwha.
20: We made the right decision for Canada. We made the right decision for NATO. We have an opportunity of intense interoperability. Our fulfilling our increased responsibilities in the Arctic down through into the Baltic, something that we have discussed.
6: Yeah. Canada is planning to buy up to 12 submarines, and the estimated purchase cost has been pegged at as much as $24 billion. Two Canadian warships, the HMCS Eppington and the HMCS Moncton, sailed out of Halifax Harbor today on a NATO mission to detect and neutralize sea mines in European waters. The mission is part of Operation Reassurance, which has been dedicated to deterring Russian aggression in Central and Eastern Europe since Russia invaded Crimea in 2014. The Royal Canadian Navy says the two ships each carry about 45 sailors and will be hunting for mines from July to October. The Kingston-class coastal defense vessels are equipped with advanced mine countermeasures, including autonomous underwater vehicles and Navy dive teams. Operation Reassurance is currently Canada's largest overseas military operation. More than 3,000 military members are deployed throughout the year to support the operation. And checking the markets, Canada's main stock index finished in positive territory today, helped by gains in energy stocks while U.S. markets lost ground. The Canadian dollar traded for 70.43 cents U.S. compared with 70.33 cents on Monday. The August crude oil contract was up $1.89 U.S. at $70.44 per barrel. And the August gold contract was down $10.10 U.S. at $4,100. $157.40 an ounce. 880 Ched weather, a clear sky overnight with a low of 17, and it's back to a daily risk of showers after that with a high of 24 tomorrow, 21 Thursday, 22 Friday. It's 26 degrees in the capital city. I'm Thomas Dias. Your next scheduled newscast at 5:30 on 880 Ched.
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0: All right, welcome back, everybody. Second hour of the show. We had Zach Hyman on from the Edmonton Oilers, along with John Shannon, Jamie McLennan, who played for six different NHL teams, longtime analyst for TSN, will be with us in about 38 seconds time. 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Of course, you can keep texting us on the Ashley Fine Floors text line. I will get to your text at 5:30 at 780-451-8800. 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Quick World Cup update. Switzerland wins 4-3 on penalty kicks over Colombia. And they now play Argentina on Saturday. Without further ado, to the River Cree Resort and Casino Hotline, we welcome back to the show one of the top analysts in the business, Jamie McLennan. Jamie, how you doing?
22: Not too bad. How you doing today, Bob?
0: I'm okay. I'm feeling bad for the guys out in Calgary and Vancouver. It's just crappy. You know what I mean? It's just a tough go.
22: Yeah.
0: It's the business.
22: Yeah. Came out of left field, too. I mean, that one, you know, kind of shocked the whole radio, TV, podcasting world, all of that type of stuff. So, yes, a lot of good people. But as you know, the business is changing. A lot of those good people will land on their feet. It's just a matter of time. So.
0: Yeah. All right. Well, let's get to it. The show is called Oilers Now. Edmonton signed, full disclosure, there was a little bit of communication back and forth over the last couple of weeks about the Oilers' goaltending situation. From your perspective, the end result, and Stan Bowman stated in an interview with me on Thursday that the Oilers will be going with three goaltenders. There'll be a three-headed monster in goal this year. Freddie Anderson, Tristan Jarry, and Devin Levi. Your thoughts on, first of all, a three-goalie system?
22: Well, I like it. And, you know, it's funny. If you go, you know, Bob, you know the numbers and go back to the analytics. You know, there's 32 teams in the league. There's not just 64 goalies that play in the NHL. So I've always advocated that there should be an extra goaltender allowed on the roster that maybe doesn't count against the cap or whatever, because with the, you know, scheduling being what it is, with, you know, now 84 games and not a lot of practice time for teams, you see the starting goaltender may not take a lot of practice, so you got to, we call it, and I'm going to call myself this, but as a backup, I was a practice dummy sometimes. So you always need that, you know, a second or a third goaltender around to give the guys shots in the net. So I've always advocated for it, and a lot of times when you look at the end of the season, there's well north of 100 goaltenders that play in the league. Some teams use four, some teams use five, depending on injuries, inconsistencies, all of that. So the fact that Stan Bowman said, well, we're probably going to need three goaltenders, I don't disagree. You know, Frederik Andersen is 37 years old, and he's not a guy that wants to play 55 to 60 games. Tristan Jarry, I've said this before to you, and I believe this, he needs a good offseason here. He needs to come into camp mentally and physically ready to rock. And I think he's capable of doing that. If you look at before the trade to Edmonton, if you look at his analytics, you know, his goals saved above expectation, I believe, were top 10 coming over before he got to Edmonton. He started good, and then he got the injury, and he never got back on track. And then Devin Levi, you know, I saw your tweet as far as his analytics in the minors the last couple of years. He's been a good goaltender. I've liked him as a goaltender. I always thought he was a lot like a young Marc-Andre Fleury. And what I meant by that, when Fleury came into the league, really overactive, overactive hands, overactive feet. But as you know, the skill was there. But as he settled in and got to know himself at the NHL level, he was able to slow his game down, you know, still using that speed, but slow his game down so he's not chasing the puck and opening holes. So with 84 games, you could almost see a scenario where maybe there's going to be 30-30-20 split, if that's a you know, what Mike Babcock wants to do. Or, you know, you've got a scenario where, again, Mike Babcock's got a long-standing relationship with Frederik Andersen, so he knows what he can get out of Freddie. Tristan Jarry, that's why he said he needs an offseason where, you know, he comes into to camp with in the right frame of mind and in great shape, because that is how you're going to win over Mike Babcock. And Devin Levi is, yes, a good young goaltender that requires waivers, so they don't want to lose him on waivers. So you can have that three-headed monster. I, you know, a lot of times when you say, Bob, like on paper, oh, this is what I'd like to do, 30-30-24 type of thing, sure, whatever that's going to look like, it never happens, because there's always a guy who goes on a run. There's always an injury. There's always something. But I would argue this, and I've had this thought process for years now. It's tough to judge the goaltenders in Edmonton, because they have not played a very tight, systematic, defensive structure game. So Freddie Anderson's coming from one of the tightest defensive teams in the National Hockey League. That's why they won the Stanley Cup, to a team that needs a lot of work. And that's where Mike Babcock's going to come in. So I want to reserve judgment to see how these guys are going to do until the players in front of them buy into a tight defensive system. Doesn't mean that you got to handcuff McDavid and Draisaitl and Hyman and some of the guys who are creative, but they have to know what the purpose is with and without the puck in front of the goaltenders. And that's the biggest challenge, I think, and the change we're going to see in the Edmonton Oilers next year.
0: We had a lot of people, certainly in Western Canada, Jamie McLennan joining us from TSN, longtime NHL goalie. If you were a practice dummy, then I would be a broadcast dummy, and that's even a lower ranking in life. So. But no, I was just thinking, like, you know, Lyle Mass had this thing going with head placement and minimal body movement and tracking, basically, right? And I think we've seen an evolution in the game. There's way more east-west goals, which means goaltenders have got to be more athletic. So one of the reasons why Dustin Wolf, despite being undersized, had a very good year. Could the direction of the game help a guy like Devin Levi?
22: Yes. And, you know, I know Lyle quite well. It was called head trajectory. Okay. And you're right, following the puck. You know, the great ones do it naturally. This is the funny part, is I remember, you know, talking to Lyle and going through the process with Lyle, because I, as a goalie coach in Calgary, I wanted to hire Lyle, but we just didn't have the budget and the thought process at that point. They, you know, years ago, there wasn't, you know, two and three goalie coaches in organizations.
0: Right.
22: But, you know, you look at a guy like Jonathan Quick, has a head trajectory, tracks the puck. He used to do it naturally. Same with Roberto Luongo. A lot of good goaltenders, you know, would track the puck that way, east-west. Devin Levi, if you look at how the game is set up, you're right. east-west and flexibility is something that I think is a really good asset for a goaltender. I've always said this. Stuart Skinner, I really liked him being 6'4". I liked how he was, you know, pretty square and compact to the puck. Where he got in trouble is when he started getting opened up side to side. We saw that with Mike Smith near the end. Mike Smith would end up on his stomach doing the breaststroke. And these types of things where the game is so fast side to side. Levi has terrific feet. He does move well side to side. He's got good flexibility. And because he's only 6'1", he does have to be really sharp with his positioning. And that's, you mentioned Dustin Wolf being 5'11". You know, Wolf has to be almost like UC Saros. Their positioning and their aggressiveness and their speed has to be perfect, where a guy who maybe is 6'5", 6'6", could cheat a little bit. Maybe he's a little late on the play, but his size helps cover that up a little bit. So I think there's an advantage for a guy like Levi, but I would argue this. Mike Babcock would probably try and limit those side-to-side plays. Right. I remember talking to Devin Dubnyk, and I joked when he left Edmonton he deserved a Purple Heart because there were some lean years there. And then he went on to Arizona, and he was in Hamilton in the AHL and in Montreal, and he ended up in Minnesota. And he made the All-Star team. And I remember talking to Devin about, you know, what had evolved in his game. And he said, not much. It's the way they defend in front of him. So Minnesota didn't give up a lot of east-west chances. So he said, I can just be 6'6" and project the angle and front the puck because I know the back door is going to be taken away. So a lot of times we see goaltenders where there's a lot of unpredictability in their own zone where they're trying to get ahead of plays. They're going, okay, there's a back door. There's a one-timer in the slot. And what happens is they play a little bit deeper. They start chasing it and maybe opening up holes, and they're not focusing on the initial shot. And that's where they get in trouble. And Devin, I think, got into trouble near the end of his tenure in Edmonton because he was trying to do too much. He was trying to cover up for all the mistakes. For me, if Mike Babcock can slow things down defensively and that, you know, get the group in front of him to kind of cave to the front of the net, take away a lot of high-quality backdoor chances, it's going to be good for Freddie Anderson, who's all of 6'5" and a big goaltender with good feet. It's going to be good for Tristan Jarry, who's 6'4" and is a big goaltender. And then Devin Levi, if he can slow his game down but take a little bit of angle because he's 6'1", I think the goaltending is going to be very stable, and I like what they've got, a little mix of everything, right? You've got a 24-year-old, I believe Jari's now 30, and then you've got Anderson at 37. And Anderson, what I loved about the deal is it wasn't for $7
0: million. Right.
22: You know, you get a Stanley Cup winner who's 37 on a one-year deal at 2.8. That's a home run for me. And I thought Stan Bowman had a really good free agency to you know, move things around, free up some money, but also kind of shore up that position in two different fronts. You get a young prospect who's ready to push through in the NHL, and you get a veteran guy who's just won, who, you know, can be a guy who's been there and done that for the team. And then you've got the incumbent in Tristan Jarry that needs to elevate his play because he's got competition all around him. So it's a tidy bit of work there for Stan Bowman and this group.
0: All right, let's hit on three or four other topics around the league. Jamie McLennan joining us from TSN. Of course, he's on Overdrive. He also does mostly Ottawa Senator games on TSN?
22: Yes, I do 50 games for the Ottawa Senators. So, yeah, I'm in between the benches for them.
0: All right, well, let's start there. Brady Tkachuk. No longer an Ottawa Senator. And I think we briefly talked about this once before, but just what did you think of the body of work from Steve Staels? And obviously today they got Claude Giroux done. And look, we're not going to BS anybody on this show. The Oilers had interest in Claude Giroux too. Family's very important too. He's from the Ottawa region and he's part of that team. So good for him. He got a good deal. But your thoughts on the overall offseason for Ottawa?
22: Well, I think there's still more to be done. And I think, you know, if you're a Senators fan, you're kind of in shock a little bit, right? Because Brady, you know, at the end of the season, his media availability, he said, I didn't, you know, ask for a trade. All of a sudden, he's out. And they go and get Eklund, who's, you know, 2 years in a row at 21 and 22 years old, was a 56 and 58 point guy. Just pushing through as a really, really skilled, good player, you know, on the left side. So I think it was a tidy bit of work there. He's not the the replacement for Brady, but he is a skill guy in your top six. I think they've got some options now. You know, even if they wanted Stutzla to push to the wing, you could have Cousins and Pinto and Ridley Gregg down the middle of the ice, which would be a real nice 1-2-3 from 20 years, ages 25 and down. So they've got good depth there. It's just a matter. I think they will add another, you know, another skilled guy potentially in that top six to top nine. As much as, you know, I like Claude Giroux, you have to be mindful that he's 38 years old.
0: Right.
22: And he had a good season for them last year. But, you know, as I say this all the time, and it's not disrespectful to anybody, Father Time is undefeated. So what you need to do is, you know, Claude Giroux can't be a guy who's a first-line guy every night. And he can run a power play. He can, you know, he's versatile enough to play up and down your lineup, and he's a competitor. So I like the deal. I think there's probably still looking on the back end to kind of chip away at a replacement for Nick Jensen. I think they've got options in house with Matt and Paolo. Jordan Spence signed an extension. You've got Artem Zub there, but you've still got maybe another spot there where you could be shopping around the league and looking to add another guy. But, you know, the biggest, I wouldn't say shock for me, but with Linus Allmark, and then they bring in Ayrson. So Ayrson, the goaltender, statistically was not very good the last couple of years. But they obviously see something that we don't on the surface. I thought maybe there's a connection with this, him being Swedish and Linus Allmark being Swedish. You know, they might be friends or might have a relationship there. But I still think, Bob, that Ottawa's a work in progress. Like, we won't have seen the last of what they're doing. They still have cap space. They still have prospects and picks. But keep in mind, they've got a couple of young players that want to push through, too. You know, Stephen Halliday's a skilled guy that they might try and find a spot in the top six for. A lot like Isaac Howard. You know, I think if, when you look at it with Edmonton, you know, Stan Bowman's left himself a little bit of room for guys to have a real healthy battle at training camp.
0: Yeah.
22: You know, you look at the Samanskis and the Docks and guys like that, and then you bring in Matthew Joseph as a guy who's, you know, can push some people, and he's not on an egregious contract. You get Kapanen on a real good cap hit where he can, you know, push some players around. So there's still room with these teams where there's some flexibility for internal struggles before you start going out and bringing in other guys. So I think Ottawa had a decent, it was kind of a quieter offseason so far, but they've got the spine of their team is pretty good. So it's more about just kind of nibbling on the outsides.
0: All right, Jamie McLennan joining us. Jamie, give us about a minute rip here on the Philadelphia offer sheet on Leo Carlson. Like, Anaheim has to match this, don't they?
22: I would think so. But, you know, if this wasn't a giant middle finger from Danny Briere to, you know, hey, take Cutter Gauthier, and, you know, I get it. And the CBA is it's there to be used. But I don't know, you know, where Pat Verbeek was at with the Carlson camp. But I guarantee you he wasn't expecting an 18 come across his desk. So, you know, this man might send shockwaves throughout the league. You're well aware of offer sheets and how they've gone over the last couple of years. But at the end of the day, it's a tool within the CBA, and managers can use it. And Danny Briere, I mean, that might mess with that Anaheim structure. And Bob, the last thing I'll add is he's got some work to do in Anaheim. You've let Trouba go. You let Gudas go, Carlson's gone, and you move Zellwinger. So, I mean, they've got some work to do there to get back to where they were past season.
0: Jamie, we appreciate your time. Thank you for joining us on Oilers Now.
22: Absolutely. Thanks for having me.
0: You bet. That is TSN's Jamie McLennan. It is 5:24 in Oil Country. A reminder that you can catch exclusive video clips, highlights, and more in the Oilers Now X account, 880CHED's YouTube channel, proudly presented by Legacy Heating and Cooling. Back with more after this.
2: pretty busy out there so far this afternoon. We are going to report some collision downtown on 104th Avenue westbound by 116th Street. Watch out for a collision by 118th Avenue and 127th Street. Making our way north on 75th Street, we are going to find delays just before 82nd Avenue due to a stalled vehicle. And then once you're past that stall, we have a collision at 75th Street and 82nd Avenue causing delays. And watch out for a vehicle pulled off to the shoulder, slowing down eastbound traffic on the South Anthony Handy by 50th Street. Get ready, Alberta. FanDuel is rolling into town. 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
0: By the way, yes, Switzerland knocks off Colombia in the proverbial shootout and the penalty kicks, 4-3. Today's game was the third lowest expected goals for a World Cup match on record since 1966. Switzerland 0.29 expected goals, Colombia 0.42. That's how bad of a game that was. It was a bag. The game earlier today, Argentina and Egypt, was awesome. The England game against Mexico, awesome. And for a lot of people out there, how many of you didn't mind seeing the U.S. lose? Especially with what happened with Infantino and Donald Trump. It's been a great start to the year for our friends at Brent Ridge Ford, but they need quality used vehicles. 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
9: This is Global News. It's 5:30. I'm Thomas Dias. It's 27 degrees now, our expected high for the day. Police in Canada, the U.S., and Europe say they've unraveled several Indian crime syndicates allegedly responsible for the 2023 murder of a B.C. Sikh activist. The U.S. Justice Department announced the arrests of 24 suspects around the world, including three here in Canada. They're accused of a series of crimes, including the killing of Hardeep Singh Najjar in Surrey, B.C. Imprisoned Indian gang leader Lawrence Bishnoi and his alleged lieutenant are accused of ordering a hit that killed Najjar. Well, a university in Calgary says it's investigating a cyber attack. Mount Royal University says in a statement, including the killing of Hardeep Singh Najjar in Surrey, B.C., imprisoned Indian gang leader Lawrence Bishnoi and his alleged lieutenant are accused of ordering the hit that killed Najjar. Well, a university in Calgary says it's investigating a cyber attack. Mount Royal University says in a statement that it notified

0: protection services as a precautionary measure. And Mounties say a 46-year-old driver from Grand Prairie must now answer to a judge after putting lives at risk on Highway 43 between Neswan City and Wembley last night. The high flyer was given a mandatory court summons for speeding and careless driving after getting clocked doing 202 kilometers per hour in a 110 zone. Alberta RCMP are reminding the public that speed kills, asking lead-footed drivers to slow down and obey the rules of the road. Checking traffic here in Edmonton, here's Jackson McNulty.
1: Thank you, and getting pretty busy out there. We have a collision now on 118th Avenue westbound by 127th Street. A vehicle stuck in the center curb here, so westbound traffic going to have to move right. Get reports of a collision downtown on 104th Avenue westbound by 116th Street. Making your way north on 75th Street. Watch out for broken down vehicle before 82nd Avenue. We have an active collision at 75th Street and 82nd Avenue. And a vehicle pulled off to the shoulder on the South Anthony End A is slowing down eastbound traffic by 50th Street. 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From the Global One Traffic Center, I'm Jackson McNulty.
0: Thank you, Jackson. 880 Ched weather. The temperature dips to 17 degrees overnight, followed by a high of 24 tomorrow, with a return of possible late-day showers and thunderstorms. I'm Thomas Dias. Your next scheduled newscast at 6 o'clock with Zach Ferguson on 880 Ched.
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4: And welcome back, everybody. It is 5:33 in Oil Country. We got Aiden Ganim here, and Max and Hayden and Eamon Hashem, and before Derek Scott. And I want to mention to you, at Royal Pizza, the quesadilla has returned. 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We are going to go to the Ashley Fine Floors text line at 780-451-8800. You can jump in on this as well. Okay, Aiden, here we go. I'm going to start with a text from Bob in Calgary. He says, Bob, very sad day to lose a sports radio station in Calgary. Dollars and cents, or is it cents as in S-E-N-S-E? There may be a reason for the lack of listening in the Calgary market, says Bob. Sometimes you can get a wee bit arrogant. He's referring to me. But I've never listened to you spend a whole show bashing teams in Vancouver or Calgary or anywhere else. You may make a deserved shot at an unnamed host elsewhere, but I've not heard you building your programming around beating down another team. To have advertising, want to advertise in your show, and Low Tides or Jason Gregor's and other people want to listen and buy from those advertisers. I warned these guys here that I couldn't listen to them berate Edmonton, Vancouver, and others when the Flames are in year five of a rebuild. The radio folks like yourself have it right. You work for the Oilers, but don't feast on the misfortune of other teams. Well, we did have the decade of darkness here in Edmonton, okay? So it sort of knocks any form of conceit and arrogance away. And I'm also going to be the first to say to you that the hockey gods smiled upon the Edmonton Oilers. Not once, not twice, but at least three times, okay? Once when Wayne Gretzky ended up in Edmonton, and through osmosis, in a brilliant book written by the late Peter Zosky, the host of CBC Morningside back in the day, he talked about osmosis, and The Game of Our Lives was the book, and how everybody got better because they got to practice with Gretzky. And like Marc Messier was far from a finished product when he came into the NHL. Very undisciplined player, nasty at times, but nobody thought he was going to be to turn out to be the type of player that he was. Glenn Anderson, Yari Curry got better. Now, they did the work as well. Craig Simpson got better when he came to Edmonton. Paul Coffey, and part of it was the mindset of Glenn Sather, right? Paul Coffey, Grant Fuhr, Kevin Lowe, all those guys. The players were part of it, but also you get to play with Wayne Gretzky on a daily basis that makes others better. And the only thing better for Oilers fans and that grew up and had the privilege of watching Wayne Gretzky, like, you know, I was a teenager and in my

0: 20s in the 1980s when the Oilers were the rock star team in the NHL, most electrifying, exciting team we'd ever seen. Oh, and they were tough, too. It was awesome being witness to it. 5 Stanley Cups in 7 years. The only thing that made it better is when April 18th, 2015, and the Oilers fluked off and won the lottery and got Connor McDavid. Because Connor McDavid helped make Leon Draisaitl better and others better. And people say, well, you guys haven't won a Stanley Cup. Well, it's damn hard to win. And they went to the 7th and 6th games in back-to-back years. And I'm going to say something right now, and people can laugh if you want. The Oilers have not come in first in their division since 1986-87. My prediction is the Edmonton Oilers will win the Pacific Division next season, in the regular season. They'll come in first in the division. Okay? But there have been some tough miles. And yes, there are certain people in markets that crap on other cities. And frankly, that's like comedians that got to tell fart jokes. It means they got no, you know what, if that's your shtick, be it that your shtick. But I, regardless of who's done it in those two markets, I feel bad for the people at those two respective stations that have lost out on their jobs. It's a tough day. It's a tough business. And I do think Edmonton is a little bit different. The passion here in oil country, it's just simply different. And we're lucky to be a part of it. So there you go. You're up. Go for it, Aiden.
1: This text from the 780, I don't know if it's bunting, but the Oilers need to find a rat or two. Doc could take that role up a bit. They need a few guys that attract the flies. That's how you counter teams that are getting built like Florida. Bunting used to annoy the blank out of me with the Leafs. Got any other suggestions? Is Dave Bolin still skating?
0: Yeah, that's funny. Well, I think it'd be a long shot on Anthony Mantha somebody's got to give him. I mean, is Anaheim sitting there deciding, like, what happens if they don't match? They've got to match on Carlson, don't they? I mean, they have to.
1: They have the money for it. The problem is they strap themselves and they got a bunch of holes on defense they got to fix.
0: Yeah, it's going to be interesting to watch. I think your crew right now, again, small trade with one of the extra, the Oilers have 9 defensemen on one ways. Something's got to give with a couple of them. Maybe one guy gets moved out. Maybe you get a cheaper forward back. Bob, if the Oilers trade Emberson, this one comes out of the 226 in Ontario. Where is that area code? I've never seen that area code before. You want to look that up on the fly for me? If the Oilers trade Emberson, I predict that they'll need to trade for a third pairing right shot D before the deadline. I don't see why they would even consider trading Emberson right now. If DJ Smith is pushing to keep his former OHL captain on the roster, then DJ Smith is off to... Well, DJ Smith isn't doing anything because we haven't even started yet, so he's not off to... I'm just saying that, you know, the Oilers lost... moved out Darnell Nurse in that trade and lost a little bit of toughness in the process. Maybe we could have a scenario here where Josh Brown's the number 7 defenseman. That is a feasible scenario. Of course, there'd probably have to be a D or two moved at this point. Did you figure out where the 226 is from?
1: Yeah, Sarnia and Guelph.
0: Oh.
1: And Kitchener-Waterloo.
0: There you go. Again, you can text us at 780-451-8800. Bob, now that Giroux is out, is there a forward trade on the horizon? What about Kirby Doc? Well, I like Kirby Doc. I might like Kirby Doc more than pretty much anybody in the Oilers organization. I think Edmonton is only looking for like $1 million or $2 million player. Doc is surely going to get paid more than that. Now, he did file for arbitration after the Canadians qualified him on a two-way. You don't see that happen a lot. They elected to do it. He played less than 180 games in the regular season the last 3 years, less than 60 games this past season. Again, you can text us at 780-451-8800.
1: Yes. Bob, this text from Xavier. If the Oilers carry 8 defensemen, I hope Ty Emberson doesn't lose his role. He's a stable third-pairing defenseman who plays bigger than he is and is a good puck mover. Furthermore, he's had some good advanced analytics. I hope he doesn't become part of a trade now that they have Stastny and Mukko Madulin signed.
0: I believe we're going to see a battle between Mukko Madulin and Ty Emberson for the third pairing right shot. I know Mukko Madulin's a lefty. He played, I'm told, a lot in the right side last year. So, there you go. Again, you can text us. Bob, does it make sense if Janmark gets traded for a draft pick? We'll have to see with Janmark. He's coming off off-season shoulder surgery. Was interesting that Max Jones signed for only $800,000 or $850,000. Again, you can text us. Brandon from Windsor says, hey, Bob, 226 is the Southern Ontario Exchange. Bob, what about Eli Tolvanen? Tolvanen. That was with Seattle. Yeah, he's had some star... Once Kako went in there, Kapo Kako, he kind of lost his spot a bit, didn't he, in the top six? And frankly, Bobby McMahon going in there and getting paid big. And now, like, you know, I don't know what we'll wait and see. Bob, would Kent Johnson be a cheap forward option? Yes, but I don't see the Columbus Blue Jackets trading him for what Edmonton would be willing to move at this time. I don't mind Kent Johnson. I got time for him. I think he's a pretty good player. You can text us, as you say. This text comes in from Haji. He says, Bob, your show is a unicorn, as you, being an Oilers employee, have access to information that you can disseminate before other media personalities. That, combined with a knowledgeable fan interactions, makes Oilers Now an attractive destination for Oilers fans, even in the darkest Dallas Eakins days. Oilers fans enjoy their lunch listening to you fielding a lot of harsh criticism. I listen almost daily before the time change. My marriage was unaffected. 4 to 6 means my wife sees me wasting 2 hours a day, and I hear about it daily. It's tough to hide for 2 hours over dinner. Well, there was a double whammy during those days. Like the 11, 12, 12, 13 years, those were tough times because Daryl Cates was pushing for an arena deal. And Edmonton has a lot of people that are center left and didn't like the arena. There was a lot of business people that understood that it was going to be a private-public partnership, and there's still some people today that don't like that Cates, you know, Daryl Cates ended up getting. Now, I think most people see the benefit to the arena now, but I'm going to tell you, when the team wasn't very good and we were pushing on the air, and make no mistake, we were advocating for a deal, right? I would say those were the toughest days. In fact, there were a couple times I sent some of the toughest texts off to some people in our company, so they understood what we're, because I didn't know that I could do certain things the way people suggested that I could do them. There were some rough miles, and the team wasn't very good. You know, the gravy, even in the heartbreak of losing, like those two runs to the Stanley Cup final in 24 and 25, they were awesome. Even managing the emotion and trying not to get too excited in the here and now. And, you know, there's been, I will also tell you this, for me personally hosting this show, one of the most frustrating times was when the St. Louis Blues double offer sheeted Broberg and Holloway. Like, in my mind, that should have been avoided, right? And, you know, and I had a feeling, like, for sure Broberg was going to be lost and possibly Holloway. So that was one of the most frustrating times for me. There's been some tough miles. Not everybody's agree. The beauty of, here's the deal. When you work for the Oilers Entertainment Group and you're privileged to do the job that I get to do, not everybody's going to agree with the decisions that the organization makes, especially when you don't win and people want to point fingers as to why you don't win. Maybe a guy that's got the best handle of it's Brian Burke. Stoff. 31 other teams are trying to win too. Edmonton's had some real good runs. But for the fans that hate Edmonton, they snicker that the Oilers couldn't push it over the goal line. And for the rest of you that love the team, yes, it's a little bit exasperating, but there's still hope. And then you get a guy like Zach Hyman come on your show and say that he and his wife think that the best decision they ever made in their lives was coming to Edmonton. That's a pretty rewarding comment to hear on the show. Not surprising coming from Zach Hyman, who, along with Matthias Ekholm, have been great support leaders on this team to the likes of Connor McDavid and Leon Draisaitl. So, Aiden, you missed it. You missed the real heat. The real heat was in the pursuit of the arena deal.
1: Yeah, I want to say I was in the fourth or fifth grade when that was going on, or sixth, right around there. So
0: it was brutal, man. Like, it was, and it was because there were times it got, you know, when Daryl Cates pursued the Oilers, and, you know, I knew the Nichols family quite well. In fact, I emceed Cal Nichols' Toast of the Town about 2 years ago, the late John Sexsmith, who was my best friend, was the producer that night for the event. That was a little bit tough, but I was on the other station at the time, right? And there were, and I'm not going to BS you, I'm going to tell you the truth, there were people working directly for the Oilers at that time that were not too happy that I was advocating for Daryl to get the team. But I wanted Daryl to get the team because I knew that he was going to get a downtown arena complex put together. And so, and I also knew that there were challenges with the Edmonton Investors Group at that time. I don't think people realize this, but they had cash calls, and some of the wealthiest part owners of that team did not want to contribute at times to the cash calls. And in the end, Cal Nichols did the Edmonton Investors Group pretty good because he got a significant return on something that a lot of those people thought they weren't going to get a return on, which is not to say that Daryl Cates, hasn't seen the Oilers' valuation increase significantly over the last several years. That comes with the territory. But at the end of the day, there's one truism. There is no market like this market, I don't think. Right? Like, you know, hockey's a religion in Montreal. There's a lot of passion here, too. And I'll never apologize for pushing as hard as we did. Just like I won't apologize for supporting oil and gas with a team called the Edmonton Oilers and a show called Oilers Now. You're allowed to have whatever political opinion you want. That's fine. But know where I stand, and that's okay. And the only time I understand you're allowed to have your opinion, that's good. And the only opinion that I don't agree with are the dorks that sit there and chastise and don't appreciate how good Evan Bouchard is. I don't get how you can miss that. Like, how could you not see it? I'm just having fun with you. You can text us at 780-451-8800. Thank you very much, Haji, for your comments.
1: Bob, this one from the 403. What about Patrick Kane?
0: Well, that would be an interesting player. I think he stays sort of east United States or central United States, like Midwest or in the east. We'll see. Craig says, Bob, I saw an interview you did recently. You look like you dropped some pounds. You're looking good, man. Well, thank you. Yes. 2 hours and 15 minutes today.
1: How many steps?
0: 14,500, which means I'm a little bit slow.
1: That's like a week for me, man. I got to step it
0: you're
1: up.
0: Young. Come on, you're rail thin.
1: Yeah, but I got to keep the metabolism going.
0: You've never had more than one chin in your life. Right?
1: Yeah.
0: Wait till you got to go from three chins down to one in one summer. Can maybe get to one and a half. It is 5:49 in Oil Country. Well, thank you, everybody, for texting the show. We'll take a quick time out, get to this day in Oilers history, and do a crossover with Brendan Escott.
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0: All right, we're going to go to the State Oilers history brought to you by New West Travel, and I'm going to guess that probably sometime just after July 16th, we're going to have some news on some Oilers Now road trips with New West Travel, your local travel experts, because July 16th is when the NHL schedule officially comes out. What do you got, Aiden?
1: Well, Bob, on this date in 1966, former Oiler Tony Herkus is born in Thunder Bay, Ontario. He played 36 games in the 1997-98 season, tallying 19 points. Not bad for a midseason waiver claim. He was traded with Bobby Dolas to the Pittsburgh Penguins for Joseph Baranek that offseason.
0: Bobby Dolas back in the day. And by the way, you know what his nickname was, Tony Herkus?
1: What was it?
0: The Herkus Circus.
1: Oh, that's a good one.
0: No, he had a good nickname.
1: That's killer.
0: I think if you look it up, I think he had a 4-goal game in the playoffs when he was a rookie.
1: He did. I saw that. Yeah, against Chicago. He had a really good performance.
0: There you go. Nicely done. Good for you doing a little bit of research. If you missed any of today's show, make sure to download and subscribe to the Oilers Now podcast, available on Apple Podcasts, Spotify, and anywhere you get your streaming audio. That's what I love when Brendan Escott comes in. He can manage the board himself even when he's on the other side. How you doing?
9: Good. I mean, sad day in the industry for sure. Yeah. Some friends, you know, no longer employed down in Calgary, for example. But, you know, the Oilers seem to be a different beast, impervious to this kind of a thing.
0: Well, I mean, Bell did shut down 1260 a few years ago, but all those guys resurfaced to their credit. You know, Dustin and Jason Gregor and all those guys, so good for them, right? They were able to. Yeah. And I think you might see the same live. I've got a friend out in Vancouver, Rick Dollywall, who's on with Donnie and Dolly. It's out of Czech TV, and it's a pretty good show. And I know he's, in fact, he's going to be on the air Thursday with us on Oilers Now, because we're going to talk a bit about what the Canucks are going to do this offseason. A.J. Jakubik, who works for the TSN affiliate, 1200, still alive in Ottawa. He's coming in town for the Red Blacks, the 0-4 Red Blacks game against the Elks, and force of habit. And but we're gonna talk a bit about the Senators as well, so we're gonna have him coming up. Quick rip, did you watch Argentina today?
9: It was awesome. Theatrical end to that, as many of the games have been in this World Cup. For whatever reason, we're getting some late drama. I know Belgium getting past Senegal was a good one, but yeah, Argentina, that was a comeback of a century.
0: That was, I mean, I thought they were done. Imagine the weight of the world, like Messi. He's in the quarterfinals. If they, like, I don't know if they're going to win. I mean, I think France is going to win. But if Argentina wins, if they win back-to-back World Cups, there's no debate anymore. Sorry. He's the GOAT in soccer.
9: Yeah.
0: In fact, he might already be the GOAT. Do you not agree? Like,
9: I would say with this kind of production at this stage of his career, correct. And as you suggested, I mean, he's playing in the MLS, so you never really know how that's going to stack
0: up. And I was one of those guys, he's playing in the MLS. He's not, you know, he's not playing for Barcelona. He's not playing for PSG anymore. Mm-hmm. He's not in the English league. He's playing in the MLS. I can't, but they've got a good midfield too, Argentina. They got guys that can make plays. What do you got coming up on Inside Sports, Brian?
9: Talk to Elks defensive lineman Jared Brinkman at 6:35 about a few different things, but obviously the defense coming together, meshing well for this team. Then we'll broaden out and look at the whole CFL with TSN's Dave Naylor at 7:00 before we start buzzing with Baker, head coach GM of the Stingers, Jordan Baker, joining us at 7:35.
0: Please still say hello to Dave for me as well.
9: Will do.
0: Good guy. All right, there you go. That's Brendan Escott. Tomorrow show, Dwayne Rollison, who coached Freddie Anderson. Dwayne Rollison will be on tomorrow's show, former Oilers goaltender. Luke Prokop, he's got a documentary out about his life, the first openly gay NHL drafted prospect and player. I'm looking forward to having Luke on. I've known the Prokop family for a while, and I'm intrigued to have him on and what this journey's been like for him. And the aforementioned A.J. Jakubik will join us. If anything does happen during the day tomorrow, I'm not teasing you. I don't expect anything to happen, but if it does, we'll have something maybe special on that front as well. Up next, an 880 News weather traffic update, Zach Ferguson, followed by Inside Sports with Brendan Escott. Thank you, everybody, for listening to Oilers Now. And what day is it today? Tuesday?
1: Tuesday.
0: Have a terrific Tuesday, everybody.
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16: This is Global News. It is 6 o'clock. I'm Zach Ferguson. It is 27 degrees, heading down to 17 tonight and up to 24 tomorrow. City Council is debating how and where lodging houses can operate in Edmonton. It comes as concerns were raised on how infill properties were being used. Global's Jasmine King with more.
17: Sparked by complaints and suspicions around lodging houses, councillors discussed changes to rules governing houses that are rented by the room. The city says it has had 53 complaints so far this year about lodging houses. some of those concerns are over whether new infill properties are being used as rooming houses or short-term rentals, creating problems with parking, traffic, and disruptive behavior. On Tuesday afternoon, city administration presented their recommendations to council, which include no longer allowing them in row or multi-unit housing. They also recommended changing the minimum number of bedrooms in a lodging house to 3 and cap the maximum amount of sleeping units at either 8 or 12, depending on the type of home. The proposal would also not allow rooming houses to operate in a secondary suite. Counselors say changes could affect students and those in need of affordable housing in the city.